0: ran along the Transjordanian Mountains. The remote location of the hill country not only kept Jerusalem out of the main traffic area of invading armies, but it also allowed individuals like King David to effectively manage the major part of the Promised Land as it lay just south of an important crossroads on the central Benjamite Plateau, which was the heartland of the territory belonging to the Israelites. Using the crossroads of the Benjamite territory, Jerusalem could maneuver its armies quickly in any direction.
1: Because the people in Jerusalem had control of north and south travel on these smaller arteries, as well as east and west, going from the Jordan to the Sea of Galilee, they had control over things like travel and trade. They would be able to respond to any military movements that might arise. They could go to the west and end up at the Mediterranean port of Joppa. They could go to the east, travel over the north side of the Dead Sea, and arrive at the plains of Moab, and really have control over affairs that took place in the eastern tribal boundaries.
0: Not only was Jerusalem an unforgettable city because of its water source and because of its location, but also because of its topography. The Jewish poet who penned Psalm 137 would most certainly have had in mind the hills and the valleys of this marvelous place and how they provided a sort of natural defense for the people of God. In the ancient world, when choosing a suitable building site, city dwellers were faced with two important factors regarding their decision. Placing the city on some sort of mound or hill was first of great importance. Militarily, it was always easier to defend a city if you possessed the high ground. Now the second, as we've already noted, involved a water source, and Jerusalem met both of these important needs. Roughly speaking, the city of Jerusalem can be visualized as sitting on a rise in the bottom of a large bowl where the rim of the bowl is higher than the rise within it. Over the years, as the city expanded westward, it was built on two parallel north-south ridges. The western ridge, which is the higher and broader of the two, is bounded on the west by the Hinnom Valley. This valley, which begins northwest of the city, turns due south and then due east, forming distinctive limits on the western and southern sides of that ridge. The narrower and lower eastern ridge is bounded on the east by the Kidron Valley, which in the Jerusalem area flows basically north to south. After being joined by the Hinnom, the Kidron turns to the southeast and proceeds through the barren Judean desert down to the Dead Sea. During Bible times, these valleys were significant in that invading armies would find it difficult to approach or attack Jerusalem from the south, the east, or the west.
1: The immediate environment of Jerusalem was crenellated. We had these valleys and gorges and things that essentially sliced the city up, we might say. The inhabitants of the city made use of those features. They depended upon them for protection. They had to navigate and negotiate those when they were dealing with invaders or repelling those who would come and take a part of the city.
0: For this reason, citadels were often constructed in the northern and western parts of the city and around entry points where invasion was most likely and where the depth of the valleys were not nearly as pronounced.
2: The topography of Israel in general, it's very striking. It starts out on a very low-lying hill as a Canaanite city before David conquers it. In the ancient world, you did want to have mountainous terrain and higher elevations. It did make defending the city easier.
0: Jerusalem proper and its surrounding territorial jurisdiction also included several so-called mountains or hills. The first of these hills is known as Ophel, which is actually the southern extension of the Temple Mount area and was the location for the ancient palace of King David, the remains of which can still be seen today. Its southern extension is known as the Spur of Ophel, also known as the Eastern Hill. This hill is in the shape of a large peninsula-like finger, bounded on the east by the Kidron Valley, on the west by the Central Valley, and on the south by the Hinnom Valley. Ophel and its spur contained the ancient city of David and was the original site of the Jebusite fortified dwelling before it fell under the control of David and his armies.
2: David would have potentially seen Jerusalem as a crown jewel fit for his kingdom. And so he captures the city from its Jebusite inhabitants and makes it the capital of God's kingdom.
0: Another important hill in Jerusalem is known as Mount Zion. In Hebrew literature, the word Zion was often used as a symbol for the dwelling place of God, and it's most often associated with the Temple Mount area, also known as Mount Moriah. This mountain or hill is by tradition identified as the mountain in the land of Moriah upon which Abraham offered Isaac. The word Moriah means foreseen by God, and so it was that God foresaw the sacrifice of his own son in the same city in which his temple would be built and Abraham would seek to sacrifice Isaac. It was on this mountain that David purchased a threshing floor from Ornan the Jebusite and that both the Solomonic and Herodian temple complexes were built. While the traditional site for Mount Zion is on the Temple Mount, modern-day Mount Zion is located on the western hill with much of it inside the present-day city walls. The western hill did not become a part of the city proper until around the 7th century B.C. This hill, during the time of Jesus, contained the upper to middle class residence, as well as the Hasmonean palace, the residence for the high priest, and King Herod's mansion as well. It was on this site that the Crusaders identified the alleged sites of King David's tomb and the upper room where Jesus and his disciples partook of the Passover meal. The old city wall of today runs westward through the center of the western hill and then turns north to run along its ridge. To the east of Jerusalem is the long continuous ridge on which the Mount of Olives and the Hill of Offense are located. It runs north to south and it's parallel to the Kidron Valley. In the Bible, the ridge where the Mount of Olives is located was first mentioned in 2 Samuel 15:23 in regard to David's flight during Absalom's revolt. In New Testament times, Jesus was known to have frequented this area and from this mountain made his ascension into heaven. Near the base of the Mount of Olives, there's a site which contains a garden of olive trees. And here, it is believed that Jesus spent the night in prayer just prior to his crucifixion. However, the word Gethsemane means place of the press. And just north of the traditional site for the garden, a cave has been discovered containing an ancient olive press. Many believe this to be the actual location where Jesus and his disciples spent the night following the Passover preceding his death. To the south of the Mount of Olives, and yet still a part of the main north-south ridge, a site has been identified as the Hill of Offense. According to 1 Kings 11, Solomon built altars here, or high places, in honor of the pagan gods Chemosh and Molech. Thus, the site became an offense to God, and to this day is known by this epithet.
3: In addition to the natural security that the topography of Jerusalem provided, this place was an unforgettable city because of its fascinating history as well. Many of the great stories of the Bible take place with Jerusalem as its backdrop.
0: Who could have forgotten how King David, through a brilliant military maneuver, conquered the city from the Jebusites by climbing up a water shaft and infiltrating the city by surprise? I can only imagine how that story must have shined well in Israelite military lore. And the remarkable engineering feats of men like Hezekiah, who fortified the city and also dug a tunnel through the eastern hill. And likewise, who could fail to remember the building projects of King Uzziah? Jerusalem was and is today teeming with captivating and heart-rending stories of the past, both of elation and heartbreak.
2: Regardless of who we are, whether we're Americans in the 21st century or Jewish exiles in the 6th century BC, Jerusalem would have been a wonderful and marvelous place. And for the Jews in particular, their attention and thoughts and prayers would have been directed back toward Jerusalem, to this fantastic city that emerged in this golden age of David and Solomon and all of the history that went behind about what made it such a powerful city. Blessed by God, a capital of God's people. I think there was much there that would have been amazing for them to think about and remember while they were in a foreign country.
0: But then perhaps the most significant reason that a Jew of captivity would have found it difficult to forget Jerusalem would not just have been its location, its water source, topography, and history, but also the temple itself.
3: North of the city of David lay the grand and marvelous dwelling place of God, where once his majestic presence could be found in the Holy of Holies above the cherubim.
1: When they bring the tabernacle there and then build the temple there, now it's not just economic and political, but it's religious capital as well. Over time, that's the reason why you see invaders like Nebuchadnezzar come and ultimately storm Jerusalem as the prize to conquer, because that's the center of national life and identity.
3: No matter where you entered the city, no matter where you stood, there was one place that would have dominated the landscape. It was the temple complex.
2: The temple was built by Solomon. David gathered much of the construction materials for it, but his son Solomon is the one who actually builds it. He builds it on top of the, what scholars believe is the south of Mount Moriah, and it is the place where God puts his name. Solomon understands that the temple is a marvelous place, but yet it cannot contain all of God, and he mentions this in his dedicatory prayer in 1 Kings.
3: Though little evidence remains of the temple built by Solomon, it is believed that it nonetheless rivaled the grand complex built by Herod the Great in the last century before Christ. Herod's complex was so large and so vast that in order for King Herod to build it, he had to expand the base of the west side of the hill by constructing a large retaining wall which extended into the central valley. Today, that retaining wall is still standing, and it's considered to be the Jews' holiest of shrines, a small vestige of a once grand and glorious complex.
2: Western Wall is the westernmost retaining wall of the Temple Mount, and it is one of the holiest places in the world for observant Jews. Jews pray in the direction of the Western Wall, and historically some rabbis have taught that prayers ascend to the throne room of God via the wall. It's sort of like an ancient version of a cell phone tower.
3: If a mere retaining wall is so important to modern Jews, you can just imagine how memorable and impressive the temple complex itself must have been during both the time of Christ and the period of the Jewish monarchy. The footprint of the entire Herodian complex was so large that 26 NFL-sized football fields could be placed on the platform of the complex. Ornately decorated and splendidly designed, the magnificent temple had a beautiful staircase going up 70 feet to the Hall of Hewn Stone where the Sanhedrin once met. This complex, like Solomon's temple, was considered one of the great wonders of the world. This was a holy place, so holy that before one would approach the temple of God, there was a tradition of immersing oneself into a baptistry where the worshiper could be cleansed before coming into the presence of God.
1: We actually live in a very fortunate time in history with regard to the Temple Mount and what we're able to appreciate about it today. For many, many centuries, it was covered by debris. It was subjected to destruction and wars. But in the late 20th century, excavations in that area began to uncover features that had long been hidden from sight. Some of the most significant that were uncovered were the immersion pools or baptistries that were found at the bottom or the southern edge of the temple. There were as many as 50 of those that have been discovered, and we realize just how significant the immersions or the ritual washings that the Jews engaged in, how important they were for those who were about to go up into that holy or sacred space where the temple would have been located. When they went up, the steps were individually different sizes, and so with alternating patterns and depths, people would have to watch their steps, and as a result, it caused the person to have to bend over to look down a little bit, and the people approached the temple in an humble, bent posture that would come to symbolize the type of attitude that an humble worshiper would have as they were coming near the presence of God.
3: Beyond just the grandeur of the complex, think for just a moment about how a Jewish family must have felt as they ascended God's holy hill on their way to this enormous place. Not only would the mere size of it create awe in those who approached it, but consider also the environs of the temple. The smoke from fires cooking sacrifices and the incense being burned at the temple must have filled the air with a memorable aroma. The distinctive sounds of singing, celebration, and prayers must have coalesced into a symphony of delight. At night,
4: The temple must have been mesmerizing with the glow of the massive menorahs and torches emitting their light all over Jerusalem and down along its massive walls. The temple complex was a place where families and friends gathered to study the Torah and to be reminded of God's love, His redemptive plan, and His provision for Israel throughout their history. But most of all, it would have been remembered because of what took place there between the sinner and God. The temple was a place for fellowship with God and for celebrating how God had redeemed Israel and how He had worked to make them a nation and how He made provision for the atonement of the sinner. So in thinking about this marvelous city, imagine a grand temple complex once standing where the Dome of the Rock now stands. Imagine its once massive walls of protection, similar to the ones we now see. Imagine its unique location as we see it today in the heart of the hill country. Imagine its protective positioning situated on these hills. Imagine the ever-flowing Gihon Spring. Imagine the feast days and the fellowship of family and friends. And then imagine being carried away into a foreign land, wondering if you would ever return. I think you might also be compelled to utter these words: "If I forget you, O Jerusalem, let my right hand forget its skill. If I do not remember you, let my tongue cling to the roof of my mouth. If I do not exalt Jerusalem above my chief joy." As we consider the majesty and the importance of both ancient and modern Jerusalem, it should come as no surprise that God would use this place as an important symbol representing the Church of Jesus Christ. The Bible reveals that when a sinner is by faith immersed into water for the remission of sins, that the Lord adds this newly saved person to the body of Christ. This body is the collectivity of the saved, known also as the Church. The Church is designated in Scripture by several terms, including the Kingdom of God, the Body of Christ, the Temple, and according to Hebrews 12:22 and Revelation 21:2, the New Jerusalem. So if the Church is the New Jerusalem, and as the Church we today stand in awe of the physical city of Jerusalem and its past, how much more should we respect and adore the New Jerusalem, that is to say, the Church of our Lord, the Church of Jesus Christ?
1: I think that even in the minds of Christians, the concept of the Church is a concept that can grow in significance and grow in appreciation. In the end, the hope is, of course, that we see the Church with the same significance that God sees it, that we value those people and the fact that we're all working, heading toward the same eternal destiny.
4: As we examine the beauty and the grandeur of the New Jerusalem and walk within its walls of church membership, work, and worship, we should stand in awe of what it took to build her and the price of her construction. As we enter her gates, our hearts should be filled with excitement and joy over the fellowship to be found there and the forgiveness to be experienced there. Like the Jerusalem of old, we should think of this place as a place of security and protection, and a place where our thirst can be quenched not by the waters of Gihon, but by the waters provided by Jesus in the refreshing power of His words. As we consider Jerusalem, may we always remember its beauty, its protection, security, history, and its saving grace where sinner comes into the presence of God. May we all then forever utter these words about the Church: "If I forget you, O Jerusalem, let my right hand forget its skill. If I do not remember you, let my tongue cling to the roof of my mouth. If I do not exalt Jerusalem above my chief joy."
3: I'm convinced that if we understood the real essence and the essential nature of the New Jerusalem, that it would be an unforgettable city and one that would forever live in our hearts and the deep recesses of our mind. The New Jerusalem, the Church of our Lord, is truly an unforgettable city, and so may it always be first and foremost in our lives.

0: I will say that when I saw Jerusalem and the different religious groups that were present, so I think specifically the Jewish presence and even the Muslim presence, I was struck by the degree to which people identify themselves as being a part of this religion or this movement in every facet of their lives. It didn't leave me with the impression that they simply go and religion is a portion or a component of life, and then they go off to business, they go off to recreation, they don't compartmentalize the same way. I was struck by the degree to which all of that is holistically linked with self-definition and self-identity. We are this people, and it's manifested in everything they say and everything they do. I was impressed by that.
1: You can't help but be struck by the fact that this is where our Lord and our Savior once walked. This is where great people of faith once came into the presence of Almighty God. I truly stand in awe of Jerusalem, not only because of its importance and significance as described in the Bible, but to know what took place there, to know that not only was the temple of God built and established there, and great battles were fought there, but perhaps the greatest and most important event in all of human history took place there, and that was the death, the suffering, and the resurrection of Jesus Christ from the dead. Jerusalem is a marvelous city that deserves our attention, not only because of the death of Jesus, but also because it stands as a beautiful parallel and as an illustration of what heaven itself will one day

There's something about a good story, isn't there? The ones you always remember. The stories you never seem to forget. Maybe it's the characters or the heart behind it all. It could be those cliffhangers, the ones that keep you up at night. Stories are something special, aren't they? You know, it's all of these things together that make it complete.

0: Something happened in the past that is still going on today. Over thousands of winters ago, there lived a prophet who was told by God to send a scroll to the king Jehoiakim. When the scroll had been delivered, all the princes and the king listened as the scribe read the words of the Lord. But before he could finish, the angry king grabbed the scribe's knife, cut out the scroll to pieces, and then threw it into the fire. Because Jehoiakim didn't like what was written. Have you ever heard of the word Theopneustos? It means God breathed. You see, the true King of Kings, with his heavenly breath, not only created the origin of existence, but everything that we ever needed to know, he wrote to us in a special book. We have the promise of forgiveness, the hope of heaven, and so much more that lie within those pages. But what Jehoiakim did so many winters ago, it's still happening today. People are cutting out what they don't like. They're tearing out the last page and burning what they don't want. We were warned that this would happen, that many would bring division and a false gospel. But who are we to think that we can change what was written? If we love him, if we are his friend, we will keep his words. One king couldn't destroy them. Not fire. Not anything. So keep your eyes open. Wolves are among us. And long live the truth.
1: GBN Questions and Answers. We have this great question today. Is it wrong to judge others? Friends, would you be surprised to learn that the Bible does not say that it's wrong to judge people? Now, you might be thinking, of course it says that. Matthew chapter 7 and verse 1 says, "Judge not that you be not judged." Yes, it does say that. But you know, the truth is, Matthew chapter 7, 1 through 5 is condemning a specific type of judging. It's not forbidding all types of judging. In fact, when a person uses Matthew chapter 7 to forbid judging, I like to reference them to John chapter 7 and verse 24, where the Bible says, "Do not judge according to appearance, but judge with righteous judgment." You see, this passage actually commands that we make judgments. It simply requires that we make righteous judgments. So, what's the point then of Matthew when he says, "Judge not that you be not judged"? Immediately after Matthew makes that statement, he goes on to explain what type of judgments we're not to make. Now, I'm going to summarize for you the type of judgments Matthew says we're not to make. We're not to make harsh judgments, hypercritical judgments, or hypocritical judgments. Now, let's explain. First, the Bible forbids harsh judgments. Friends, when a person makes a harsh judgment, he interprets evidence in the worst possible light. He looks at a person's actions and he interprets them as poorly, as badly as possible. And yet, 1 Corinthians 13 and verse 7, the Bible says about love, "Love believes all things." The idea of that passage is that we are to interpret the actions of others with kindness, believing the best, not the worst. Now, harsh judgment is the opposite of that. It's the opposite of love. I want you to notice in Matthew 7 and verse 2 where he says, "For with what judgment you judge, you will be judged, and with what measure you use, it will be measured back to you." Friends, in light of that, I don't want my judgments to be harsh. Now, secondly, the Bible forbids hypercritical judgments. Now, I want you to notice Matthew 7 and verse 3 describes this person as one who is looking for the speck in his brother's eye. The speck. He is hypercritical. He's looking for the little thing. Now, of course, that doesn't mean that it's wrong to call sin, sin. But what it does mean is I should not be on a mission digging up dirt, looking for something in my brother. Thirdly, the Bible forbids hypocritical judgments. Matthew 7 and verse 4 says, "Or how can you say to your brother, 'Let me remove the speck from your eye, and look, a plank is in your own eye'? Hypocrite! First remove the plank from your own eye, and then you will see clearly to remove the speck from your brother's eye." Now the point is, it's not wrong to point out or judge sin in others, but rather, I need to have my own life in order. I mean, after all, who could believe a preacher who is drunk and he's preaching against alcohol? It doesn't make any sense. Friends, the next time we say, "The Bible says judge not," let's make sure we use it the right way. The Bible does not condemn judging. In fact, the Bible commands judging. It only forbids certain types of judging that we are not to engage in. Calling sin, sin is a right thing to do.

When we think about nighttime, one of the first images that comes to mind is the large full moon shining bright in the darkness. The moon is Earth's nightlight, and by far the brightest object in the night sky, many times brighter than even the brightest stars. While the moon is the luminary that lights up the night, it's interesting and important for us to observe. The moon actually does not produce its own light like the sun does. The sun is composed of gas and ionized atoms that are heated so much that they emit various forms of energy, including the visible light we see on Earth. The moon, on the other hand, is a solid, rocky body with a cold, barren surface. No atmosphere, no liquid water. The moon's surface that we can see quite well, especially through binoculars or telescopes, is simply reflecting light from the sun. Similar to a mountain range off in the distance that we see, not from the light that it emits on its own, but reflecting the sunlight. In contrast to the brightness of the sun, the moon is the lesser light. But the moon truly does rule the night. Within the solar system, the Earth-Moon relationship is rather unique. In comparison to the other planets and their moons, our moon has the largest ratio of moon to planet size and diameter to orbital distance. What this means is that the moon has both a larger physical size in relation to Earth and a larger apparent visual size in our sky than any other moon-planet system. These simple relationships provide the foundation for the moon's functional and finely tuned role as Earth's nearest companion. One of the most obvious roles the moon provides is its timekeeping status. As the moon orbits around the Earth, it progresses through a sequence of lunar phases, where the moon's appearance slowly changes by how much it's illuminated by the sun's light. Beginning with the completely darkened new moon phase, this 29.5-day lunar cycle goes through a progression from waxing crescent to first quarter moon to waxing gibbous to its maximum illuminated state at the full moon. Then it begins to diminish into the waning gibbous, the third quarter moon, the waning crescent, and back to a darkened new moon. For many cultures, past and present, the lunar cycle formed an obvious timekeeping foundation by which their calendars could be based. In fact, the words moon and month share etymological origins as the 29.5-day cycle helped define the changing of months. At a more basic level, though, the moon's nightly phases serve as a rhythm for the natural world. Nocturnal behaviors of animals, from insects to birds to mammals to even marine species, have been linked to the monthly cycle of the moon. Now, the phases of the moon are caused by the relative positioning of the sun, the earth, and the moon. As the moon travels in its orbit, it progresses from being on the same side of the earth as the sun, causing the new moon, to being on the opposite side from the sun, causing the full moon phase. While the orbits of the moon around the earth and the earth around the sun are not exactly aligned, there are specific points where the orbits cross. When the moon passes through these points in its minimum new moon or its maximum full moon phase, Earth is treated to a stunning eclipse event. Lunar eclipses occur only during the full moon phase, where the moon's orbit crosses precisely behind the Earth, passing through its shadow. For several hours, as the Earth's shadow covers the moon, the nighttime side of Earth is treated to the bright full moon turning a dark reddish orange. On the other hand, solar eclipses occur only during the new moon phase, when the moon passes in a precise alignment between the Earth and the sun. Though the sun is 400 times farther away than the moon, and is also 400 times larger than the moon, this exact proportion results in the sun and moon being the same angular size in our sky. The size proportions, along with the precise orbital alignments, allow solar eclipses to be one of the most dramatic natural phenomena experienced. For several hours, the moon creeps in front of the sun, until for a few brief minutes, the sun's bright surface is completely covered by the moon.
These few dark moments within a total solar eclipse are the only moments when it is safe to look at the sun without specialized protection. And it's only during this time that you can visually see the upper layers of the sun's atmosphere. Since it requires such a precise alignment, each total solar eclipse is only visible for a few minutes to the region where the moon's shadow casts as it travels across the Earth's surface. For those who are in this narrow strip, the encounter is a full sensory experience. The sky darkens and stars become visible. The temperature drops noticeably by several degrees, and the sounds of nocturnal animal life begin. As a timekeeping element, it is easy to see how the unique experiences of lunar and solar eclipses could be used as markers in history. The consistent and regular presence of the moon cycle forms the foundation for nature's nocturnal cycles, but includes these incredible eclipse events as a punctuation in time. Beyond its effect on time and natural cycles, the moon plays an absolutely vital role for existence and the health of life on Earth. Both the Earth and moon exert a gravitational force on each other. Earth's gravitational force is much stronger and it dominates their interaction, which is why the moon orbits around the Earth. However, the moon's gravity has a crucial impact on Earth and even in our very lives. If you've ever been to an ocean beach or a coastline, then you have seen the effect of the moon's gravity. The tides. Even though the moon is at a great distance from Earth, approximately 240,000 miles, its gravitational force produces the ocean's tides. Each day, all around the globe, high tides and low tides are seen all along Earth's coastlines. This natural cycle of the ocean's level rising and falling produces positive benefits for life on Earth. Every day, beaches are swept across with incoming and outgoing waters, and these waters bring nutrients from farther out in the ocean for creatures that live in the shallows or the tidal pools. The outgoing tides can serve as a means of cleansing, refreshing the coastal regions. They can take minerals and salts back out to the deeper waters. The tides as a whole benefit from the impact of the circulating currents driven by the daily cycle of the moon's causing of these tides. With over 70% of Earth's surface covered by oceans, the impact that the moon plays directly on life cannot be underestimated. The moon is beautiful to observe, a constant nightly companion. While the moon fulfills its role of lighting the night, it also serves key roles in the cycles of life. The moon has served as a timekeeping element for both animal populations as well as human civilizations throughout history. Through its precise size and orbital alignments, the eclipses have punctuated history with dramatic observational experiences. In its formation of ocean tides, the moon has far-reaching effects for sustaining sea life, influencing coastal conditions, and even affecting the atmospheric conditions. As the only body outside of Earth that man has personally landed on, set foot on, and explored, our relationship to the moon may be greater than any other celestial body. Created by God, the moon has a designed role to support the balance of life here on Earth.

Jesus is waiting to add you. Greetings, friends and brethren. This is Paul Mays. Welcome to another episode of The Fruit of Our Lips. We're going to look at my original a cappella hymn, Jesus is waiting to add you. We're going to tear it apart by the authority of Scripture. Make sure that we are singing truth. This is one of the goals of singing, is that we teach. We teach and admonish one another in psalms, hymns, and spiritual songs. So when we sing, we better be singing actual scriptural truth. We're going to take apart the lyrics, make sure that they add up to the authority of Scripture. But before we do this, let's have a listen.

pray that this has been edifying to you, and I pray most of all that God accepts my service. I love writing a cappella hymns about truth. I love singing truth. I love seeking the Lord. Let's look at these lyrics, make sure that they add up to the authority of Scripture together. If you are not part of His one church, Jesus is waiting to add you. There is no other way to be saved. Jesus is waiting to add you. Acts 2:47 is the thrust of this hymn. The Lord added to the church daily those who were being saved. That's the first gospel sermon recorded for us in Acts chapter 2. Peter said, anyone who calls on the name of the Lord will be saved. Acts 2:21. He told them that they had killed the Son of God. They asked, what should we do? In Acts 2:38, he said, repent and be baptized, every one of you, for the remission of sins. That's by the authority of Jesus that he made that offer. He said, that offer is good for you and everyone who follows. Acts 2:39. Then he said, save yourselves. Acts 2:40. Acts 2:41. The ones who gladly received his instructions, his offer for salvation, did so by being baptized. Sometimes you'll hear people say, just accept Jesus into your heart. Just accept Jesus as your personal Savior. Of course, these are man-made fantasies. However, there is a biblical version of accepting Jesus. Then they that gladly received, accepted his word, Jesus, did so by being baptized. Acts 2:41. This resulted in those people being added to the one church of the Bible, the one church of Jesus, the one church that he bought with his own blood, and they were added by Jesus himself. Praising God and having favor with all the people, and the Lord added to the church daily those who were being saved. Acts 2:47. If you are not washed in the Lamb's blood, this is the second verse, Jesus is waiting to add you. There is no other way to be saved. Jesus is waiting to add you. I'd like to point you to John 14:6. I am the way, the truth, and the life. No man comes to the Father but by me. That is, of course, Jesus talking. Jesus is not only the way, but whatever one way he says to go is the way. If you're going to go via Jesus, you're going to go via the one way of salvation that he offers. There is no other way to be saved. He is the way. Whatever Jesus says goes. But with the precious blood of Christ as a lamb without blemish and without spot, 1 Peter 1:19, if you are not washed in the Lamb's blood, Jesus is waiting to add you. Jesus will not add you to his one church until he has washed you in his blood. He will not wash you in his blood until you do what he said, for the reason that he said. If you've not gone down in the water, Jesus is waiting to add you. There is no other way to be saved. Jesus is waiting to add you. Acts chapter 8, what a beautiful account of conversion. The Ethiopian was riding down the road in a chariot. He was studying the scriptures, and Philip was instructed to go get the Ethiopian. Philip ran down the chariot. I just love that. It shows the urgency. We need to take that urgency and apply it to our lives, to our spreading of the gospel seed, the one gospel seed that results in people becoming Christians with no prefix, no suffix, and no substitutions. We're not hyphenated Christians. We're not kind of Christians other than the kind that you can read about in the Word, just like this Ethiopian became when he obeyed the gospel. Philip ran down that chariot. He ran him down and he said, do you understand what you're reading? The Ethiopian's like, how can I? Except some man guides me. At that point, Philip preached Jesus. That's so simple. We can know that whatever Philip preached to him included everything he needed to know. That is simply preaching Jesus. You don't preach part of it. You preach the whole counsel of God. What happened? The Ethiopian responded by saying, here is water, what hinders me from being baptized. That's what we're looking for, Christian. As we go preach that message, we're looking to spread the soul-saving gospel of Jesus Christ, and we're hoping to hear, here's the water. Take me down into the water. And that's what happened. He said, here's water, what hinders me from being baptized. Philip said, if you believe, you may. There's a prerequisite right there. You've got to believe it. If you don't believe, then you're just getting wet. If you believe, you may. The Ethiopian responded with,
I believe that Jesus is the Son of God. What a beautiful confession of truth. Believing that Jesus is who he says that he is. They both went down into the water, and Philip baptized him. He came up rejoicing. Not until after he came up out of that water was he rejoicing. Only then was he a Christian washed in the Lamb's blood. If you have not obeyed his gospel, and Jesus is waiting to add you, there is no other way to be saved. Jesus is waiting to add you. This is where it's going to get scary, folks. I'm not trying to be scary with you. This hymn is designed to be an invitation song. This hymn is designed for Christians to sing to the unconverted, to the lost, those outside of Christ, those who have not been washed in the Lamb's blood. This is who we're going to be singing to when we sing this hymn. This is where it gets scary. In flaming fire, taking vengeance on them that know not God and obey not the gospel of our Lord Jesus Christ. That's 2 Thessalonians 1:8. This is what anyone who refuses to obey the gospel will experience. Flaming fire and the vengeance of God. So we're urging you, if you have not yet obeyed the gospel, we're urging you. If you are not part of his one church, Jesus is waiting to add you. If you are not washed in the Lamb's blood, Jesus is waiting to add you. If you've not gone down in the water, Jesus is waiting to add you. If you have not obeyed his gospel, the good news about Jesus, how do you do that? Well, just like the Ethiopian did. You just hear the good news about Jesus, that he lived a sinless life. He came to this earth to do that, to live a sinless life and offer himself as a sacrifice. He gave himself willingly on the cross of Calvary, gave himself for you and for me. We've got to obey the gospel to access that saving blood. Only then are we united in death with Christ, Romans 6, 3 and 4. This is what we are singing when we sing this hymn of encouragement. We're trying to get folks to obey the

I pray that those who hear this message will benefit from hearing the truth found in these lyrics that do indeed line up with the authority of Scripture. Thank you for joining us today for The Fruit of Our Lips. I'm Paul Mays.

0: Have you ever heard of the sinner's prayer? Frequently, when discussing what a person must do to be saved from his sins, he'll be told that he needs to say a prayer and ask Jesus to come into his heart. He will be directed to pray what is called the sinner's prayer. Now, though this prayer comes in various forms, it normally reads something like this. Dear God, I know I'm a sinner, and I ask for your forgiveness. I believe Jesus Christ is your Son. I believe that he died for my sin and that you raised him to life. I want to trust him as my Savior and follow him as Lord from this day forward. Guide my life and help me to do your will. I pray this in the name of Jesus. Amen. Friend, would you be surprised if I told you that there is no such prayer as this found anywhere in the Bible, and that no one in the New Testament was ever saved by saying such a prayer? Now, you might think, well, surely that must be in the Bible because we're told that all of the time. But in truth, it's not there. In fact, the book of Acts, which is sometimes called the book of conversions, contains many accounts of people becoming Christians. But in all of those accounts, none of them said a sinner's prayer. As a matter of fact, none of them were saved by prayer at all. Now, there is an account, however, of a sinner who in desperation turned to prayer. When Saul of Tarsus, who later became known as the Apostle Paul, when he first encountered Jesus, not knowing what else to do, he prayed, according to Acts chapter 9 and verse 11. But his prayer did not save him. Now, how do I know that? I know that because in Acts chapter 22, when Ananias arrived to find Saul, he found him to be penitent. He found him to be a believer. In fact, he found him to be praying. But Ananias said to Saul, "And now, why are you waiting? Arise and be baptized." Now listen, "and wash away your sins, calling on the name of the Lord," Acts 22:16. You see, though he was praying, he was still in his sins. Friends, if there was ever a case of an attempt at a, quote, sinner's prayer, this was it. But it did not work. His sins were not washed away by prayer. His sins were not washed away until he was immersed in the waters of baptism. Now, it's sometimes been argued that Acts chapter 2 and verse 21 is an example of a sinner's prayer, that it is a command to pray the sinner's prayer. It reads in part, "Whoever calls on the name of the Lord shall be saved." First, if this passage is requiring such a prayer in order to be saved, then I have to ask the question, why is there no example of anyone ever doing this? Secondly, let's ask, what did the people in Acts chapter 2 understand that command to mean? Well, the fact is they didn't understand it at all. We know that because in verse 37, after hearing this, they asked the question, "What shall we do?" And then Peter explains to them how to call upon the Lord in order to be saved from their sins. Listen to Peter's explanation. Acts chapter 2 and verse 38, "Then Peter said to them, 'Repent, and let every one of you be baptized in the name of Jesus Christ for the remission of sins.'" So Peter thus defined calling on the name of the Lord not as a sinner's prayer, but as repenting and being baptized. Now again, Acts 22:16, "Ananias said to Saul, 'And now, why are you waiting? Arise and be baptized and wash away your sins, calling on the name of the Lord.'" Friends, the way that he was to call upon the Lord for forgiveness of his sins was by being baptized and washed in the blood of Jesus.
1: If you're like me, you like hearing God's word. It's important for us to be like the men of Psalms chapter 1 and meditate upon the word of God day and night. That's why I want to tell you about a great monthly publication, the Gospel Journal. 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

0: that is the chief takeaway that you need to understand about biblical interpretation, is God has intended for man to be able to read. When I look at 1 Corinthians, for example, I go to chapter 10 and I read these verses, that I can take away from that exactly what God wanted me to take away from it. It's simple. And one of the things that I think is one of the greatest compliments a preacher can be given is, your sermon was so simple.
1: Yeah.
0: Yeah, it doesn't sound like a compliment because it seems like you've just been a simpleton up there in the pulpit. But ultimately, I want a five-year-old to be able to understand what I've said, because that's really the simplicity of the Word of God, is that people who can understand it, it doesn't have to be put on some higher plane. But we've gotten to that point with biblical interpretation. Well, I see the passage, like you mentioned, that Bible class teacher, for example, says, how do you see this? Mm-hmm. I don't care how someone else sees it. Right. I care how God sees it. Exactly. I don't care how I see it. You know, I say this before, let me make sure I say this right, but I say this a lot about Bible and the love for the Word of God. I love God's Word. I don't like everything that's in God's Word. And you know what I mean by that is, when I read it, because I love God, I have to obey it. Mm-hmm. But I wish I could change things. I wish I could say that it doesn't matter how you live, that everybody could go to heaven, because there are people that I love dearly that don't hold themselves to the standard of this book. But because I love God and love the person who has the authority to write it, I have to accept and obey it. Liking and loving are two different things.
1: Right.
0: Loving God and loving His Word is taking what is interpreted and applying it to my own life. And the problem we run into, which is the next question I've got for you, is people say, when you read a passage that says, for example, 1 Peter 3:21, the like figure whereunto baptism does also now save us. It's not the putting away of the filth of the flesh, but it's the answering of a good conscience toward God. You read that to someone and they say, I don't see it that way. That's not how I see it.
1: Right.
0: So what would you do if you're studying with somebody and maybe someone's hit that snag where someone says, well, we just see that differently. How do you answer that?
1: Well, I think it comes back to what you just stated about approaching it with the right mindset. This is God's holy word. This is, you know, we are to respect it, have reverence for it, and know that we are entering into, by reading it and studying it,
0: right,
1: you know, we are kind of entering into a spiritual realm, essentially, not to make it mysterious, but a spiritual realm, knowing that this is God's holy word, and I've got to respond to it. And like I say, I may not like everything that I read in it, and that's what typically happens. We have preconceived ideas when we come to Scripture. And the problem is we're supposed to get out what God has said, not put into our own thoughts into it. And, and there's a couple of technical terms that bear that out. But what biblical interpretation is getting out what God has said, not taking my preconceived notions and ideas and wants and desires and any of those things and put in, and even my opinion, and put in here what God, you know, in the middle of what God has said. And try to change it in some way. And so this is a hard issue. You get a question like this, this is a hard issue. You know, it could be the case that one or both parties are wrong, but you can't both be right.
0: Right.
1: You know, and so that's something we have to be mindful of as well. The Apostle Paul wrote to Timothy, a young man, but a young preacher, and he says, study to show yourself approved unto God, a workman that needeth not to be ashamed, rightly dividing the word of truth, or dividing it aright. So there's a right and a wrong way to divide,
0: right,
1: to interpret what is being stated. And he says, you need to be a workman. So there's an indication that we're going to have to work at this. And I think it's also indicated from the fact that he says, study, or ASV says, be diligent.
0: Mm-hmm.
1: We're going to have to work at this to bear out what God is saying.
0: Right.
1: And that's why I try to encourage people, you know, daily Bible readings are great, because it keeps people in the Word.
0: Mm-hmm.
1: But if that daily Bible reading doesn't take you further and cause you, that should just whet your appetite to want more. You know, it should influence you to say, I'll come across this verse in my daily Bible reading, and I want to go back, I want to study that some more.
0: Yeah.
1: And it should light you up that way. It should influence you to want to do more that way. It should excite you and want to dig in to know a little bit more. But you know, that tells me though, we mentioned a moment ago, you know, man shall not live by bread alone, but by every word that proceedeth out of the mouth of God. Should that not imply, though, that God has made His word where it could be understood?
0: Right.
1: And so with that idea in mind, it can be understood. Now,

0: I could be wrong, you could be wrong, we could both be wrong, but we can't both be right on different, with different ideas of what this verse says. Something like 1 Peter 3:21, baptism doth also not save us. It either does or it doesn't.
1: Right.
0: it can't go both ways. And so, you know, but this does happen often, unfortunately, in studying with people. And it's because we bring our preconceived ideas, we bring our family doctrines mm-hmm. into studying the Bible. So we bring our family in,
1: right?
0: What we've learned from our family, we bring in all of that extra stuff. And it is difficult to sometimes say, okay, I want to study this for what it is and for what it says, and not go, okay, well, I already know that Luke wrote the book of Acts. How do I know that? Well, I've got to do some interpreting. I've got to do some right. finding. You know, well, I've got to go to the book of Luke, and I find out that Acts is a continuation of that. The right. former treatise that I wrote to you, Theophilus, was the Gospel of Luke.
1: Right.
0: And then Acts, you know, tells us, okay, well, this is a continuation. Mm-hmm. And it does seem to pick up right there at the end of Luke 24, right into Acts chapter 1 almost.
1: Right.
0: And so, anyway, my point in all of that is that, you know, we may see things differently. That doesn't make either one of us right.
1: Right.
0: I need to know what God says.
1: That's right.
0: And that's biblical interpretation.
1: That's right. You take, for example, and this is the thing that frustrates me about man. Man can be incredibly logical when they want to be. And yet when it comes to the scriptures, they say that's not logical. For example, I used this in a previous conversation, maybe even in this conversation alone, and I'm just forgetting. But you're driving down the road and you see a speed limit sign that says 55 miles an hour. You know that it's not 56, 57, 58. You know it's not 60. You know it's right. not 80. But it doesn't say underneath all that, don't go 59, don't go 62, don't
0: sure.
1: go. Because it's explicit. When mm-hmm. I see 55, what that means is don't go higher than this and go this speed so the flow of traffic can handle and be done properly. If I disobey that and go any other way, then I'm breaking the law.
0: Right.
1: And it doesn't matter. And if the police officer pulled me over, I could say, look, it didn't say not to go 70. It didn't say not to go 80. He's going to say it did when it said go 55.
0: Mm-hmm.
1: We were very explicit. The law says go 55. When it says wear your seatbelt, it doesn't say you have to wear a seatbelt when it's raining. There's no law that says you have to. It says wear a seatbelt anytime you're in a car.
0: Sure.
1: That covers all portions of the day. And yet sometimes when it comes to biblical learning, we want to take the mindset of the other extreme, like I've been talking about, and apply it biblically.
0: Yeah.
1: Well, God didn't say that I can't do such and such. Okay, look, I've got a pretty nice, you know, preaching Bible, if you will. And so it's got a little bit more stuff in it than the average Bible, and it's pretty thick. How thick would it be if God had to take the time to say every single thing that I could and couldn't do? I don't think we could have the Old Testament if that were the case,
0: right.
1: because I don't think we'd be able to fit it. God understood that by what we call example and principle, we should be able to discern what is right from wrong.
0: Right.
1: And that mindset of, it didn't say not to do this, how'd that work for Nadab and Abihu when they offered strange fire to the Lord, which he hadn't commanded? Now notice this, he commanded not. Now it doesn't say explicitly that he said, don't offer this fire. It just says he had commanded them not. They might have said, it doesn't say we can't do it. Well, the moment that they did it and they disobeyed what God had authorized, they were breaking the law. What about Uzzah? You think about Uzzah, who is really a casualty of David's sin in the sense that he allowed the Ark of the Covenant to be brought back in a way that was not acceptable to
0: right.
1: God, because the sons of Kohath were expected to carry the things of religious artifacts on their shoulders, and they weren't doing that. And so Uzzah steadies that Ark on a cart and dies because he touches a holy thing that was not supposed to be touched. And someone says, well, what's wrong with that? Why can't we bring it back on a cart? Because all the way back in Numbers, God said, hey, there's been this gift of oxen, there's been this gift of carts, I'm going to give it to every tribe and every group of people but one. And the one group that I'm not going to give it to
0: yeah.
1: are the ones that shouldn't be using it anyway because they're to carry it on their shoulders. Well, God, it's easier to use a cart. Tough.
0: Yeah.
1: I said carry it on your shoulders. I say that to my son all the time. He might say something when we're putting him down for a nap. And he'll say, I don't want snuggles. You know, I'll try to hug him before he goes down. And I've learned that if I lay on him a little bit, he gets upset and he won't get out of bed because I'll say, I'll come back up and do that if you don't sleep. And he'll go, I don't want snuggles. And he's trying to push me away. And I know he needs to take a nap. And so I say, I don't care what you want right now. You need to take a nap. So we're going to cuddle for a little bit and you're going to go to sleep. That's the mindset that we need to have with God, is when God says jump, we say, how high? We say, what do you want me to do? How do you want me to do it? I'm going to do it that way. But biblical interpretation is that we buck up against it so much today. Mm-hmm. And the fact is, man is incapable of accurately seeing it the right way without guidance. We find that with the Ethiopian eunuch, where he says, how can I understand this unless some man guides me? We find that even when the word of God has been given at times, it has been interpreted improperly. You mentioned that by Timothy's example. Sure. But also 2 Corinthians 2, 6 through 11, I love that because it shows that the people had taken disfellowship too far. And Paul says, hey, bring that brother back. He's repented. Yeah. Reaffirm your love to him. Stop withdrawing from him. You've done it. You've been successful. Bring him back. That's not the purpose of withdrawal, to say, well, we're out. We're never going to hang out with you again. And then also Galatians chapter 1, verses 6 through 9, where he says to these southern churches of Galatia, hey, stop holding to the old law. You're going to another gospel, which is not another. There's only one. And so man has oftentimes taken God's word and said, well, I see it this way. Mm-hmm. I'm going to do it this way. And you just take, for example, the church today. We talked in a previous conversation about decently and in order. Mm-hmm. How do we determine that? You know, we determine it by what is proper and improper. Somebody once said to me, well, I think it's improper to have a song that brings everybody into the congregation so we can then start our worship service. And I said, well, why would that be improper? And they really didn't have a clear, concise answer. But I remember thinking in that moment, if we're going to say that something is not right, we have to have biblical proof to back it up. And I made this statement in our conversation about women's roles in the church, that you have a challenge to have to find one example that proves that it's okay.
0: Right.
1: The same is true with anything. I don't believe that you have to be baptized to be saved. Give me one example. Well, the thief on the cross. Give me one New Testament example where the church had been established and the people had been told that they needed to be baptized for the remission of their sins. Because I can take you to Acts and show you a group of men who had been baptized under John's baptism after the church had been established. And when they're asked, have you received the Holy Spirit? They say, we don't even know if there is a Holy Spirit. And Paul says, hey, you need to be baptized the correct way, meaning that they would not have made it to heaven under John's baptism. And so you have that task when you take that stance that says, I don't have to follow it the way this is said. Because we understand it when it comes to a speed limit sign. We understand it when we go to a restaurant and we order something. When something else comes that we didn't ask for, we almost always say, this is not what I ordered.
0: Right.
1: Could you imagine the audacity of a waiter or waitress if you said at Olive Garden, for example, you order the chicken Alfredo and they bring you steak Alfredo. And you say, this is not what I ordered. Well, you didn't say you didn't want steak. Yeah, I did when I said, give me the chicken Alfredo.
0: Right.
1: And so we have those moments that the world completely understands, but we throw out logic when it comes to the Bible. But it really is the same.
0: Yeah.
1: And there's nothing wrong with saying that it's the same. And so I really want to know how you would answer this final question as we kind of bring these thoughts to a close. If someone's asking, how do we interpret the Bible? Because that is a legitimate question. And many men have tried. Many men have given countless hours and books and papers dedicated to interpreting these words of Scripture.
0: Yeah.
1: So what would you do if someone says, how should we interpret the Bible?
0: Well, I've heard this phrase being used, and I'm sure that you have as well, by numerous preachers and Bible class teachers. You know, the Bible is its own best commentary. You know, we interpret the Bible in light of the Bible, meaning the Bible has a context. It has a large context of knowing where we learn about the very nature of God, specific things about God, that, you know, his expectations of mankind and being obedient to him and punishment that might come if we're not. and all of those things, that tells us something about the holiness of God and the purity of God and his expectation for man. You know, that starts to set the stage to realize that when God has then revealed his word to mankind, it is his holy word.
1: Right.
0: You know, and so we'll let the Bible speak for itself, in other words, and explain itself. And I think that's important. You know, we can do numerous things. You know, we can examine it. So we by examination, I mean we get the context. We get, you know, we get the immediate context. We talk about, you know, maybe the chapter context, and we look at, you know, the verses, not just the verses right before it and right after it, but we might look at the whole chapter. What's being talked about in this whole chapter? Then the book. Mm-hmm. You know, what is Peter writing in 1 Peter? You know, not just chapter 1, but what is he writing in the whole letter in 5 chapters? What is he dealing with in this? And so, you know, not just that, how does that fit then in the New Testament? How does that fit with the church of the New Testament? How does that fit in the context of 66 books now and the nature of God? There's a greater context, you know, and it all has to make sense. You know, it can't contradict one of those things. If it does, that's not the right interpretation, you know. And so if the passage starts contradicting something else, then I have misinterpreted mm-hmm. that passage. So something like 1 Peter 3:21, somebody comes along and says, no, all you got to do is believe. Well, it says baptism saves us. Well, no, but all you got to do is believe. You're leaving out what the rest of the Bible teaches on a particular passage. And, you know, we might be guilty of doing the same thing by pulling out a passage. You know, when you're studying topically, it's we have to make sure those passages are there. You mentioned Acts 19, where those folks, you know, who Paul had come across, who had been baptized under John's baptism after the church is established, but needed to be baptized in the name of Christ by his authority, because they didn't even know anything about the Holy Spirit. And so that was a clue. There was no miraculous had been given, none of those things. And Paul clued in on that. Something is off here. Something's out of order. And we don't often use that particular passage to teach about baptism, but it does imply something about baptism. And so we learned something about baptism as a whole from yet another passage that we might not go to. We'd go to Acts 2:38, right. Mark 16:16, 1 Peter 3:21, some of those passages. And teach about baptism, teach individuals what to do to be saved, and then part of the extra study that we would do would include those extra things. And so that's examination. And doing that, we get the context, you know, and then we define. We define those words. You know, I may not understand every word in a passage. Well, if I start defining it, I have a good Bible dictionary, you know, maybe a Strong's Concordance, and I get the definition of what that original word was, mm-hmm. not just what the word means in today's modern English, but what does that word mean biblically? And so defining that particular term is going to help me understand what all is exactly being said by God. And because, especially in that original language, those definitions are not changing ever. You know, that's a dead language. So we know that those words that were used, that the Holy Spirit used to give us the New Testament, to give us the Bible, those words are in place. Their definitions are in place. We can know what God wants us to know. And so, again, we've got to draw all of that out from what God has said. And I would go back again, 1 Peter 1, 20 and 21. It says, knowing this first, no prophecy of Scripture is of any private interpretation. And so there's a foundation for our faith, and that's from God, and for us to have faith. It's not a private faith. It's not a private interpretation of Scripture. He says the prophecy came not in old time by the will of man, but holy men of God spoke as they were moved by the Holy Spirit. And that comes back to then, this is Holy Spirit inspired. This is God's word, literally God's breathed word, 2 Timothy 3:16 and 17.
1: Right, and ultimately, it comes down to this. We didn't write it.
0: Yeah.
1: We don't get any say to try to manipulate it and fit what we want. We didn't write it. God did. It's a perfect guide. You mentioned 2 Timothy 3:16 and 17. Mm-hmm. I like to couple that now with 1 Corinthians 13:10 because that same word perfect is used in both passages. That tells us we have the complete word of God. And so ultimately, we need to allow God to be the final say on all things interpretation because he's worked hard to give us the ability to know what he wants us to do.
0: That's a great point.
2: At the 11th of Leviticus, God required of the ancient people Israel to be holy as he was holy. The requirement was repeated at 1 Peter 1. When we have answered the call to holiness, we have separated ourselves from the carnal world and become reserved unto God for God's purposes. Those who have done so have become sanctified and are known as saints. Holy, saint, and sanctified are all forms of the same word. We are taught at the 12th of Hebrews that no man will see the Lord without holiness, and that diligence is required so that one fail not of the grace of God. Perhaps two important things are being taught to us here. First of all, though a man is saved by divine grace, he is still called unto holiness. Secondly, it is with diligence that he develop and maintain the holiness to which he is called, lest he fail to receive God's grace. It is by diligence in holiness and by the grace of God that a man may one day dwell with his Maker.
3: Welcome to a time of Bible readings and hymns with your host, David Kenny, of the Wadsworth Church of Christ on Westgood Avenue in Wadsworth, Ohio.

The Epistle of Paul the Apostle to the Ephesians, the King James Version. Ephesians chapter 1. Paul, an apostle of Jesus Christ by the will of God, to the saints which are at Ephesus, and to the faithful in Christ Jesus. Grace be to you, and peace from God our Father, and from the Lord Jesus Christ. Blessed be the God and Father of our Lord Jesus Christ, who hath blessed us with all spiritual blessings in heavenly places in Christ, according as he hath chosen us in him before the foundation of the world, that we should be holy and without blame before him in love, having predestinated us unto the adoption of children by Jesus Christ to himself, according to the good pleasure of his will, to the praise of the glory of his grace, wherein ye have made us accepted in the Beloved. In whom we have redemption through his blood, the forgiveness of sins, according to the riches of his grace, wherein he hath abounded toward us in all wisdom and prudence, having made known unto us the mystery of his will, according to his good pleasure which he hath purposed in himself, that in the dispensation of the fullness of times he might gather together in one all things in Christ, both which are in heaven and which are on earth, even in him. In whom also we have obtained an inheritance, being predestinated according to the purpose of him who worketh all things after the counsel of his own will, that we should be to the praise of his glory, who first trusted in Christ. In whom ye also trusted, after that ye heard the word of truth, the gospel of your salvation, in whom also after that ye believed, ye were sealed with that Holy Spirit of promise, which is the earnest of our inheritance unto the redemption of the purchased possession unto the praise of his glory. Wherefore I also, after I heard of your faith in the Lord Jesus and love unto all the saints, cease not to give thanks for you, making mention of you in my prayers, that the God of our Lord Jesus Christ, the Father of glory, may give unto you the spirit of wisdom and revelation in the knowledge of him, the eyes of your understanding being enlightened, that you may know what is the hope of his calling, and what the riches of the glory of his inheritance in the saints. And what is the exceeding greatness of his power to usward, who believed, according to the working of his mighty power, which he wrought in Christ when he raised him from the dead, and set him at his own right hand in the heavenly places, far above all principality and power, and might, and dominion, and every name that is named, not only in this world, but also in that which is to come. And hath put all things under his feet, and gave him to be the head over all things to the church, which is his body, the fullness of him that filleth all in all.

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3: What does John 3:16 mean? I have my Bible. Let me read it for you. John chapter 3 and verse 16 reads like this. It's one of the world's most popular Bible verses. For God so loved the world that he gave his only begotten son, that whosoever believes in him should not perish, but have everlasting life. Do you want everlasting life? I know that I sure do. So what does the Bible say that we need to do to have everlasting life? Well, do we just need to believe alone? Some people will say something. It's popularly called the faith alone doctrine. And it means that all you have to do is believe. You don't have to do anything after that. Well, someone maybe even says John 3:16 says nothing about baptism. As one of my favorite preachers said, ma'am, John chapter 3 is soaking wet. What did he mean by that? Go up to the top of John chapter 3. In John chapter 3 and verse 16, if you look, 13 verses earlier, you've got John chapter 3 and you have verse 3. Jesus answered and said to him, he's speaking to Nicodemus, most assuredly I say to you, unless one is born again, he cannot see the kingdom of God. And Nicodemus in verse 4 said to him, how can a man be born when he is old? Can he enter a second time into his mother's womb and be born? See, Nicodemus didn't understand he was speaking about a spiritual birth. He thought he was speaking about a physical birth. Verse 5, Jesus answered, most assuredly I say to you, unless one is born of water and the Spirit, he cannot enter the kingdom of God. What does it mean to be born of water and the Spirit? You know, sometimes in the Bible we have to look at other passages that will help us to understand what those passages are referencing. And sometimes we say we interpret the Bible with the Bible. So what about the book of Titus? Titus chapter 3 and verse 5. Listen to what this says. Let's start in verse 4. When the kindness and love of God our Savior toward man appeared, the kindness and love of God our Savior appeared. That is what was not by works of righteousness, which we have done, but according to God's mercy he saved us. How did God save Christians? Verse 5. Through the washing of regeneration and the renewing of the Holy Spirit. What does it mean to be born of water and the Spirit? What does it mean to undertake the washing of regeneration and renewal of the Holy Spirit? Well, the word regeneration means to generate again. It means to be born again, to go back to that pristine state. Well, what is the pristine state of every person? That pristine state is to be without sin. So how does a person have their sins forgiven? How can you be born of water and the Spirit? Let's go to the book of 1 Peter chapter 3. How can a person have their sins forgiven? 1 Peter 3:21 says this. There is also an antitype. Verse 20 talked about the flood of Noah, how 8 souls were saved through water. Verse 21, there is also an antitype or a like figure which now saves us. Baptism. How does baptism save us? Not the removal of the filth of flesh. It's not the physical water, but when you are baptized in the physical water, here's what happens. But your appeal or answer of a good conscience towards God through the resurrection of Jesus Christ. Whenever you're baptized in water physically, spiritually, your sins are washed away by the blood of Christ. That's why Acts 22:16, Paul was told, why are you waiting? Arise and be baptized and wash away your sins, calling on the name of the Lord. Well, how can baptism wash away my sins, Aaron? Revelation 1:5 says that to him, speaking of Jesus, who loved us and washed us from our sins by his blood. The baptism in water of the Great Commission, go into all the world and make disciples, baptizing them and teaching them. Mark 16:16, preach the gospel to every creature. He that believes and is baptized will be saved. For whatever reason, God chose that the point for a person's sins to be forgiven, if they hear the gospel, believe it, repent of their sins, confess, and finally, when they're baptized, spiritually, the blood of Christ washes those sins away when they're baptized in water by immersion. If you have any questions for us here at the Gospel Broadcasting Network, if you'd like to have a Bible study, or maybe you disagree and you want to talk to me, please, we'd love to talk to you, even if you disagree with us. Contact us at the information below.

Welcome to a time of Bible readings and hymns with your host, David Kenny, of the Wadsworth Church of Christ on West Good Avenue in Wadsworth, Ohio.

Ephesians chapter 2. And you hath he quickened, who were dead in trespasses and sins, wherein in times past ye walked according to the course of this world, according to the prince of the power of the air, the spirit that now worketh in the children of disobedience, among whom also we all had our conversation in times past in the lust of our flesh, fulfilling the desires of the flesh and of the mind, and were by nature the children of wrath, even as others. But God, who is rich in mercy, for his great love wherewith he loved us, even when we were dead in sins, hath quickened us together with Christ. By grace ye are saved, and hath raised us up together, and made us sit together in heavenly places in Christ Jesus, that in the ages to come he might show the exceeding riches of his grace in his kindness toward us through Christ Jesus. For by faith ye are saved through faith, and not of yourselves, it is the gift of God, not of works, lest any man should boast. For we are his workmanship, created in Christ Jesus unto good works, which God hath before ordained that we should walk in them. Wherefore remember, that ye being in time past Gentiles in the flesh, who were called uncircumcision by that which is called the circumcision in the flesh made by hands, that at that time ye were without Christ, being aliens from the commonwealth of Israel, and strangers from the covenants of promise, having no hope and without God in the world. But now in Christ Jesus ye who sometimes were far off are made nigh by the blood of Christ. For he is our peace, who hath made both one, and hath broken down the middle wall of partition between us, having abolished in his flesh the enmity, even the law of commandments contained in ordinances, for to make in himself of twain one new man, so making peace, and that he might reconcile both unto God in one body by the cross, having slain the enmity thereby, and came and preached peace to you which were afar off, and to them that were nigh. For through him we both have access by one Spirit unto the Father. Now therefore ye are no more strangers and foreigners, but fellow citizens with the saints, and of the household of God, and are built upon the foundation of the apostles and prophets, Jesus Christ himself being the chief cornerstone, in whom all the building fitly framed together groweth unto an holy temple in the Lord, in whom ye also are builded together for an habitation of God through the Spirit.

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Mercury is the smallest planet in our solar system. In many ways, it appears similar to our nightly companion, the Moon. Visually, Mercury has a rocky body, heavily cratered, and it lacks any visible atmosphere, which is strikingly similar to our Moon. But Mercury is a planet of extremes, existing in its own unique place in our solar system. Being the innermost planet in the solar system, Mercury orbits at an average distance of 37 million miles from the Sun. At this distance, Mercury has the largest orbital speed of any planet, racing around the Sun at an average speed of over 105,000 miles per hour. Earth, in comparison, moves at a speed of about 65,000 miles per hour. With a much smaller orbit than Earth, Mercury completes one full orbit around the Sun in only 88 days. As Mercury travels around the Sun, it also spins on its axis, like Earth does. However, Mercury has a stable resonance between its orbital speed and its rotation speed. This spin-orbit resonance means that Mercury's orbit and rotation have a fixed relationship, resulting in Mercury spinning on its axis three times for every two trips around the Sun. This interesting scenario means that although Mercury completes one spin rotation on its axis in 59 days, it actually takes 176 days to complete one solar cycle from sunrise to the next sunrise. This results in one solar day on Mercury actually lasting two Mercury years. While this extreme situation of days being longer than years is fine for the barren world of Mercury, it would be completely disastrous for life on Earth. Now, another extreme consequence of being so close to the Sun is that Mercury receives about seven times the intensity of sunlight and solar radiation than Earth does at our distance. The intense levels of sunlight, compounded by the extreme lengths of daytime and nighttime, cause some of the most drastic temperature differences in all the solar system. The temperature reaches a blistering 840 degrees Fahrenheit on the daytime side, yet at the same time on the nighttime side, the temperature is a frigid minus 275 degrees Fahrenheit. Along with the intensity of sunlight, Mercury's proximity to the Sun also means that it is bathed in the intense radiation and high-energy particles that are streaming out from the Sun in the solar wind. Without the protection of a thick ozone layer or ionosphere, and having only an extremely weak magnetic field, Mercury is assaulted with levels of radiation that would eradicate any life. Once thought to be a completely barren and boring world, Mercury has shown that it still holds some amazing wonders of its own. For example, the possibility of a hot, molten interior and the persistence of a thin atmosphere restrict theories of any long evolutionary age to its history. When we look at Mercury, we see a unique planet existing in its own stable role in our solar system, characterized by planetary extremes. As one of the hottest places in our solar system, the day is hotter than the inside of an oven and the night colder than any place on Earth. The atmosphere on Mercury is by far the thinnest of any planet, barely measurable above the vacuum of space. With essentially no atmosphere, no water, and no way to escape the extreme hot and cold, Mercury could not sustain human life. God did not design Mercury to be our nurturing home, but He did with Earth.

0: Welcome to the Fountain of Life program, brought to you by the Lithia Springs Church of Christ, located in Lithia Springs, Georgia. 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
1: Ladies and gentlemen, thank you very much for being a part of the Fountain of Life program. We trust that as we study the Bible together, that it will be beneficial to you. We would just want you to know what a joy it is to be able to study the Bible together. The Word of God is quick and powerful, sharper than any two-edged sword. Thy Word, David said, have I hid in my heart that I might not sin against thee. So we thank you for being a part of this program, and our goal is to take the message of the Bible and to plant it into the hearts of men and women, boys and girls, and motivate them to do the will of God. So get your Bible, get a piece of paper, pencil, something, or maybe you want to just simply record the program so that you can go back and watch it again and study it a little bit later on. Now, we always remind you, we've been doing this ever since we've had this program, and that is encouraging you to go to our website, LithiaSpringsChurchOfChrist.com. The reason why we do that is because it is an avenue to help you in your study of the Bible. For an example, there are links to Apologetics Press, Gospel Broadcasting Network, there are other things, our church bulletin you can read. Everything is free. We have a free Bible correspondence course. All you need to do is give us a call at 877-700-0559. Give us your name, address, include the zip code. We'll send you lesson number one. You complete lesson number one, send it back to us. We will grade it, send it back to you along with a nice certificate of completion. You're going to want all 10 of those. And this Bible correspondence course is very good. You will enjoy it. I don't know how many hundreds of folks have been taking our Bible correspondence course. So just give us a call at 877-700-0559. We'll send you lesson number one. You're going to enjoy it. Now, in addition to that, you might want to go into a deeper study of the Word of God. Now, we have a free online Bible study course, and there are two tracks. You go in, now you go to our website, there's a section there, click on that, there are two tracks. If you don't care about a diploma, you want to study randomly, you have to register, but then you study however way you choose. However, if you would like to receive a diploma, you begin with the book of Genesis, and you're going to go all the way through Revelation. At the conclusion of that, then you will have a diploma of having completed a study of the entire Bible. So let me encourage you. Here's the free online Bible study course. Maybe you like to watch DVDs. Well, let me encourage you. We have close to 2,000 DVDs that you can see through our website, World Video Bible School. One more thing, let me remind you, you can be a part of our Sunday morning worship by streaming. 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Get your Bible. Turn to the book of Hebrews, chapter number 11. We're going to talk about a great faith. We're going to talk about the faith of Noah. In Hebrews chapter 11 and verse number 7, the Bible says, by faith Noah, being warned of God of things not seen as yet, moved with fear, prepared an ark to the saving of his house, by which he condemned the world and became heir of the righteousness which is by faith. What a marvelous passage that is. Now let me kind of set the tone. When you go to the book of Hebrews, chapter number 11, it's called the Hall of Fame of Faith. When you read about these folks, it's about their faith in Hebrews chapter number 11. The Bible says, beginning at verse number 1, now faith is the substance of things hoped for, the evidence of things not seen. For by it the elders obtained a good report. Through faith we understand that the worlds were framed by the Word of God, and the things which are seen were not made of the things which do appear. Then the Bible says, verse number 4, by faith Abel, being warned of God, by faith Abel offered unto God a more excellent sacrifice than Cain, by which he obtained witness he was righteous, God testifying of his gifts, and by it he being dead yet speaking. Then the Bible says, verse number 5, by faith Enoch was translated that he should not see death, and was not found because he was translated, for God had translated him. Before his translation, the Bible said he had this testimony that he pleased God. But without faith, verse number 6 says, it is impossible to please God. For he that cometh to God must believe that he is, and that he is a rewarder of them that diligently seek him. Now, verse number 7 is the text of our lesson today. By faith, Noah, being warned of God of things not seen as yet, moved with fear, prepared an ark to the saving of his house, by which he became righteous, got the reward by faith. So when you look at this, by faith, Noah, being warned of God of things not seen as yet, moved with fear, prepared an ark to the saving of his house, by which he condemned the world and became heir of righteousness by faith. Now, think about that word faith. I want to show you a couple of things out of the Bible. Number one, go with me to the book of James. In the second chapter of the book of James, there are three kinds of faith. In James 2 and verse number 17, the Bible says, even so faith, if it hath not works, is dead, being alone. Now watch this, have a dead faith. A faith without works is dead. A person may believe. Now let me show you something else. In James 2 and verse number 19, the Bible said, thou believest that there is one God, thou doest well. Now watch this next statement. The devils also believe and tremble. What do we have? A demonic faith. And so there are folks that say, well, now, Brother Cuff, all you got to do is believe on the Lord Jesus Christ and thou shalt be saved. Well, if that's true, then how come the demons were not saved? Because they believed. So there's a dead faith. There's a demonic faith. But now let me back up to verse number 18 in James chapter number 2. The Bible says, yea, a man may say, thou hast faith, I have works. Show me thy faith without thy works, and I will show thee my faith by my works. So what do we have? A dynamic faith. And so in James chapter 2, I call it a dead faith, a demonic faith, and a dynamic faith. So there are three kinds of it. But now let's continue. For an example, in the book of Romans chapter number 1, there are four kinds of faith. Now we looked at three kinds in James chapter number 2. But now in Romans chapter 1, if we read, and we're not going to take the time to do this, but if we read verses 8 through verse number 17, there are four kinds of faith in Romans chapter number 1. For an example, go to verse number 8. The Bible says, first, I thank my God through Jesus Christ for you all, that your faith is spoken of throughout the whole world. Now, their faith spoken of throughout the whole world, that is a converting faith. See, if your faith doesn't convert, if it doesn't motivate you to do anything, they had a converting, their faith was spoken out. Why? Because of what they did. It's converting faith. Now, go to verse number 12. Verse number 12, the Bible says, that is, that I may be comforted together with you by the mutual faith, both of you and me. Now, I want to take that word mutual. I'm going to give you another word to go with it, and that is the word common. It was a common faith. They understood it. They knew it. There was a mute, both of you and me, we have this common faith. Listen, folks, think about this. You drive up and down the street in your community, you're going to find there's many different, and I put this in quotation, many different church buildings, and each one of them has a different name. Why is that? Not a common faith. Paul said there's a mutual faith. There's a common faith that you and I have. My friend, listen to this. You and I need to recognize.

In Romans 1 and verse 17, for therein is the righteousness of God revealed from faith to faith, as it is written, the just shall live by faith. Have two faiths there. Number one, you have a communicating faith. Now notice what he said. For therein is the righteousness of God revealed from faith to faith. God's righteousness, here's a communicating faith. My faith to your faith to someone else. It's a communicating faith. So we have a converting faith in verse 8. We have a common faith in verse 12. We have a converting faith in verse number 17. Now, in addition to that, or communicating faith, in addition to that, we have a consecrated faith in also verse number 17. Why? Because the Bible says, the just shall live by faith. So when you and I look at these passages of Scripture, and we look at Hebrews 11 and verse 7, we're going to come back and analyze that verse in just a minute. But I want you to see this. In James chapter number 2, we have three faiths: a dead faith, demonic faith, and a dynamic faith. In Romans chapter number 1, we have a converting faith, we have a common faith, we have a communicating faith, and we have a consecrated faith. Now, folks, we must put that faith to work. That faith must do something. Hebrews 11 and verse 7 tells us what it does. In Hebrews 11 and verse 7, the Bible says, by faith Noah, being warned of God of things not seen as yet, moved with fear, prepared an ark to the saving of his house, by which he condemned the world and became heir of the righteousness which is by faith. Now, when you look at this first statement here, let me go back to it again. By faith, Noah, being warned of God of things not seen as yet, moved with fear, prepared an ark to the saving of his house. Prepared an ark, okay? Three things, man is made up of three things: intellect, emotion, and will. All of that is found in this statement in Hebrews chapter number 11, verse 7. The Bible says, by faith, Noah, being warned of God. What is that? Intellect. Romans 10, verse number 17. The Bible says, so then faith cometh by hearing, and hearing by the word of God. How do you get faith? Well, Brother Acuff, I got the Holy Spirit. No, Holy Spirit didn't give you faith. The Bible says faith comes by hearing, and hearing by the word of God. The Bible said by faith, no, what God do? Go back to Genesis chapter number 6. God said, Noah, I want you to build an ark. God told Noah what to do. It's intellect. Now, watch this. The Bible said, by faith, Noah, being warned of God of things not seen as yet, moved with fear. What is that? Emotion. Folks, hey, now let me tell you. You give me a religion that's all emotion and I don't want it. You give me a religion without emotion and I don't want it. I want a Christianity that is made up of intellect, emotion, and will. Let me give you an illustration of what I'm talking about. My wife and I were in a thrift store one day. You go to a thrift store, and now they're great for ladies. They've got about 1,400 aisles that these ladies can wander around in all day if they want to. But for men, generally, there's just only a couple of things. And I had gone with my wife, and I'd looked, and I'd about 45 seconds determined there wasn't anything there I was interested in. So I'm standing aside over here, and this gentleman comes up. And he starts talking to me, very nice gentleman, starts talking to me. And in the process of the conversation, he says, now the Holy Spirit told me so-and-so. I looked at him and I said, sir, the Holy Spirit told me he didn't tell you that. Well, his eyes got big. It wasn't long. He kind of wandered off. Well, the Holy Spirit did. The Holy Spirit did not tell him that. You know why? Because the Holy Spirit in the Word of God tells me men are guided by the Word of God. Now, the Holy Spirit, don't misunderstand. The Bible teaches us about the Holy Spirit. There is a Holy Spirit, and the Holy Spirit works, ladies and gentlemen. But the Holy Spirit's not going to tell you what to do to be saved. The Holy Spirit is not going to have you do something that is not contained in the Word of God. If you want to know what to do to be saved, you're going to know the Word of God. So now watch this. Noah, being warned of God, that's his intellect. He moved with fear.
That's emotion.

Folks, listen, I mean, there are certain things I'm afraid of. I'm scared to death of snakes. My dad tried to, he scared me to death one day. We had killed a snake, laid across the path while I was coming home. Emotion. And then number three, the will. Let me illustrate it like this. You know, in the morning, the alarm clock goes off. It's time to get up. And the intellect says, Larry, get out of the bed. You got places to go, people to see. You got stuff that got to be done today. And my emotion says, you're crazy. I'm not getting out of this warm, nice, soft bed. I'm not me, man. It's too comfortable here. Intellect says, get up. Emotion says, don't get up. But now watch this. Will says, you guys can lay here and argue. I'm going to get up and go make some coffee. Because when you and I see this, see, Noah's faith involved the whole man. There are some who they have knowledge of the Bible. There are folks who have knowledge of the Bible, but they've never obeyed it. There are folks, they're very emotional. Well, the Holy Spirit's come on by. They're very emotional. No, no. Folks, listen to this. There are those who have the idea that, man, if I would be good enough. Now, Brother Acuff, I'm a good man. I don't lie. I don't cheat. I don't curse. I'm a good man. I help my neighbor. I'm a good man. Yeah. But does it involve intellect? Does it involve emotion? Does it involve the will? Noah's faith involved the whole man. Let me challenge us that we take the faith that the Bible speaks of and that it challenge us to do the will of God and to follow in His footsteps as He has guided. By faith, Noah, being warned of God of things not seen as yet, moved with fear, prepared an ark. Now, here's the second point I want you to see. A great faith influenced the whole family. Now, in Ephesians chapter number 6, verse 1 and 2, children, obey your parents in the Lord, for this is right. Honor thy father and mother, which is the first commandment with promise, that it may be well with thee, and thou mayest live long on the earth. And then the Bible says, and you fathers, provoke not your children to wrath, but do what? Bring them up. Bring them up. Teach them. Bring them up in the nurture and in the admonition of the Lord. So when you and I go to Hebrews chapter 11 and verse number 7, by faith, Noah being warned of God. You know what the Bible said? To the saving of his house. I have a responsibility. I have a responsibility to my family. And that is, I have the responsibility to bring my family up in the nurture and in the admonition of the Lord. Let me give you some ideas here, folks. Number one, we need to worship God on the first day of the week every week. In the book of Acts, chapter number 20 and verse number 7, the Bible says, upon the first day of the week when the disciples came together to break bread. When did they do that? On the first day of the week. When you and I go to Hebrews 11 and verse number 25, here's what the Bible says. Forsaking not the assembling of yourselves together as the manner of some is, but exhorting one another, and so much the more as you see the day approaching. Forsaking not the assembling. Look, I know families, and I feel so sorry for them. I feel sad. Maybe once every 6 weeks they'll show up for an assembly. They're getting up on the Lord. They're doing something else on the Lord's day. They're not worshiping God. Ladies and gentlemen, listen to this. The Bible says, Noah being warned of God of things not seen as yet, moved with fear, prepared not to the saving of his house. When my children were small, I had a responsibility to bring them up in the nurture and admonition of the Lord, to worship, to study the Holy Bible with them, to help them to understand the Scriptures. Take them to Bible class. Study the Bible with them at home. Help them to understand the need of doing the will of God. Now, I want to encourage, worship the Lord every first day of the week. Do not forsake the assembly of yourselves together. You might be sick. There would be an exception there. But on the first day of the week, worship. Take your family to worship. Secondly, read and study the Bible every day. Let your children, let your family know the importance of the Word of God. Number three, pray every day with your family. Pray without ceasing. You and I need to recognize a great family
is influenced by the Word of God. So a great faith, that's what Noah, the Bible says. The same, and watch this. 120 years Noah built the ark. It took him 120 years. You know what the Bible said? The Bible said he was a preacher of righteousness. The Bible says this in the book of Proverbs, bring up a child in the way he should go, and when he is old, he'll not depart from it. Do you want your children to follow the pathway of Christianity? You want your children to follow the way of the Lord? Then bring them up in the nurture and in the admonition of the Lord. Take them to worship. Take them to Bible school. Study the Bible at home. Have them connect with the Word of God and with our Lord Jesus Christ. Get rid of some of those video games and things they do that separate them from God's gracious Word. So let me encourage you. Noah, a great faith influenced the whole family. Now let me go to a third thing. A great faith indicted the whole world. Now in John 3 and verse 19, the Bible says, and this is the condemnation, that light is coming to the world. Men love darkness rather than light because their deeds were evil. Now watch this. In Hebrews 11 and verse 7, by the time we finish this lesson today, you're going to know Hebrews 11 and verse 7 because we've quoted it and quoted it and quoted it. By faith Noah, being warned of God, things not seen as yet, moved with fear, prepared an ark to the saving of his house. But now watch this. By which he condemned the world. The Bible says, love not the world, neither the things that are in the world. If any man love the world, the love of the Father is not in him. The things of the world, the lust of the flesh, the lust of the eyes, and the pride of life. These things are the world, they're not the Father. The world passeth away and the lust thereof, but he that doeth the will of God abideth forever. My friend, the world is a world of darkness. Listen to this. We quoted John 3:19. The condemnation that light is, men love darkness rather than light. When you and I look at our world today, folks, Christianity is ridiculed. God is ridiculed. Now, I want you to just look at some things. Homosexuality, the Bible condemns homosexuality, ladies and gentlemen. Lesbianism, homosexuality, this transgender concept that folks have got. You know what the Bible says? In the beginning, God made them male and female. Now, back up. Well, now, brother, hey, Cuff, I don't believe the Bible. If you don't believe the Bible, you're in trouble. I'm going to tell you, you're in trouble. You may follow the devil, but when the end comes, you're going to wish you had not. You see, because here's what the world says. The world says homosexuality is all right. The world says lesbianism is all right. The world says transgenderism is all right. The world says cohabitation, that's when men and women live together outside of marriage. Ladies and gentlemen, listen. The faith of the Bible condemns the world. Love not the world, neither the things that are in the world. If any man love the world, the love of the Father is not in him. The Bible says this, Romans, be not conformed to this world, but be you transformed by the renewing of your mind. Do not be conformed to this world. You and I need to read in the book of Galatians chapter 5, if you begin at verse number 19, the Bible gives a description. The Bible talks about the works of the flesh. The works of the flesh are manifest, which are these? Idolatry, uncleanness, fornication, lasciviousness, witchcraft, hatred, variance, strife, emulation. And listen to what the writer says. They which do such things shall not inherit the kingdom of God. If you go with me to the book of Romans, chapter number 1, and you go down to about verse number 15, and the Bible says this. The Bible says the wrath of God cometh upon the children of disobedience. Noah's faith indicted the world. When you and I live a righteous life, when you and I live a faithful life before the God of heaven, and we do the will of God. Now, I want us to think about this. See, because Noah's faith, the intellect said, you do the will of God. Well, that's what the Bible tells us. To hear the Word of God, to believe in Jesus as the Son of God, to change our life by repentance,
to confess the name of Christ before men and to be baptized into Christ for the remission of our sins. So what do we do? Okay, we do what the Bible, by faith, Noah being warned of God, of things not seen as yet. His emotion, his will, and his intellect causes. That's what causes us to be baptized for the remission of our sin. And in so doing, what do? We influence our family. We influence, our family sees that. And thirdly, folks, it indicts, it condemns the world. And the world does not want to be condemned. They want you to accept. They want us to accept everything that they are trying to present to us. The great faith of Noah indicted the whole world. But now I want you to see the fourth thing here. Noah's faith inherited the whole reward. Now listen, in Matthew chapter 25, verse number 21, his Lord said unto him, "Well done, thou good and faithful servant. Thou hast been faithful over a few things. I'll make thee ruler over many things. Enter thou into the joy of thy Lord." Isn't that that's a great passage. You know why? Because when a man does the will of, "Well done, thou good and faithful servant. Thou hast been faithful over a few things. I'll make you ruler over many." That's what took place in Hebrews 11 in verse number 7. The Bible says that Noah, listen to this, became the heir of righteousness. In the book of Revelation, chapter number 21, the Bible says, John said, I saw him descend out of heaven as a bride adorned for her husband. And the Bible said, there a great voice out of heaven, and behold, the tabernacle of God is with men. He'll be their God. They shall be his people. God, listen to this. God shall wipe away every tear from their eye. There'll be no more death, neither sorrow nor crying, for the former things are passed away. In the book of 2 Corinthians, we know that if the earthly house, the Bible said, this tabernacle be dissolved, we have a home in the heaven. Wow, isn't that exciting? Noah inherited, he became heir of righteousness because of his faith. John chapter number 14, Jesus said, "Let not your heart be troubled. You believe in God, believe also in me. In my Father's house are many mansions. If it were not so, I would have told you. I go to prepare a place for you. And if I go and prepare a place for you, I will come again, receive you unto myself, that where I am, there you may be also. Whether I go, you know, and the way you know." And Thomas said, "Lord, we know not where thou goest. How can we know the way?" Jesus said, listen to this, folks. "I am the way, the truth, and the life. No man cometh unto the Father but by me." A great faith of Noah inherited the whole reward. Now watch this, my friend. Noah's faith inherited the whole reward. Noah's faith indicted the whole world. Noah's faith influenced the whole family. And Noah's faith involved the whole man. When you and I take a look at this, do we not want to follow in the footsteps of Noah and do the will of God? What a great opportunity you and I have today to follow in the footsteps of Jesus. We thank you very much for being a part of our program today, and our prayer is that God will bless you.

0: The people continued listening to his sermon, and they interrupted Peter, and they said, "What shall we do?" Now, Peter has already said, "Whoever calls on the name of the Lord will be saved." In essence, they are saying, "Explain that. What do we need to do?" In Acts 2:38, Peter says, "Let every one of you repent and be baptized in the name of Jesus Christ for the remission of sins." We need to let the Bible define its own terms. Mm-hmm. People hear the idea, "Whosoever shall call upon the name," that must mean prayer, call upon the name of the Lord. That's not the way the Bible defines it.
1: No, and if you think Acts 22:16, I just say, please, if you disagree with us, go study that verse. Paul's already prayed for 3 days, and yet Ananias says, "Arise, be baptized, and wash away your sins, calling on the name of the Lord." So Ananias gives us, through the inspiration of the Holy Spirit, and Paul is speaking, he's saying, look, calling on the name of the Lord is not prayer, because he hasn't done it yet. Calling on the name of the Lord is arising and being baptized, and that's how you wash away your sins.

What is man? Such a profound question, but the Bible gives us a very simple answer that helps us to understand who we really are. I hope you'll stay tuned. I'll be back in just a moment.

in Psalm 8, David not only asks the question, what is man, but David answers his own question. He answers it by the inspiration of the Holy Spirit, reminding us first of the greatness of God. Look again at Psalm 8 in verse 1 and verse 2, where he begins, O Lord, our Lord, how excellent is your name in all the earth, who have set your glory above the heavens. We are reminded of the greatness, of the majesty, of the power, of the glory of God. And understanding who God is, it helps us better to see who we are. In the verses that follow, he expresses the insignificance of man in view of God's greatness. Here he says in verse 3, When I consider your heavens and the work of your fingers, the moon and the stars which you have ordained, what is man that you are mindful of him, and the son of man that you visit him? Oh, to realize that the one who made all of these things is the one who has come to visit us, the one who considers us. We, just a speck on this small planet, in this vast universe, mean something to God. And so David continues to answer his own question about what is man, revealing God's care for man. Let's notice in this passage that follows, in verse 5, For you have made him a little lower than the angels. The first thing we learn in answer to the question, what is man, is he made us. Man did not come from the slime, but from the sublime. Man's not a meaningless, purposeless product of senseless evolution, no. He is the creation of an eternal God who truly cares about him. I want you to notice what the psalmist wrote about this very thing in Psalm 139 shows us that God not only knows everything about us, but that God created us and he has been a part of our lives from the very point of our conception in the womb of our mothers. In Psalm 139, let's pick it up in verse 12. Or rather, verse 13. For you formed my inward parts. You covered me in my mother's womb. I will praise you, for I am fearfully and wonderfully made. Marvelous are your works, and that my soul knows very well. My frame was not hidden from you when I was made in secret and skillfully wrought in the lowest parts of the earth. Your eyes saw my substance being yet unformed. And in your book, they all were written, the days fashioned for me, when as yet there was none of them. How precious also are your thoughts to me, O God. How great is the sum of them. If I should count them, they'd be more in number than the sand. When I awake, I'm still with you. You see how the psalmist speaks of his conception and how God is working to form him and to make him in the womb of his mother. He says, I'm fearfully and I'm wonderfully made. He knew that God was his creator. And he speaks of God's care of him even before he was ever born into this world. He speaks of how God has so many thoughts about him. They're all written in his book, so to speak, our entire lives before we ever lived them. Yes, God knows all about the past, the present, and the future. He knows everything about you, and he loves you, and he cares for you. You're his creation. Consider our eyes for just a moment. Our eyes are marvelous cameras. We look at a camera that a man has made, and we say, what a tremendous invention. And we look for better cameras. But God made our eyes, and nothing man could make could ever be equivalent to what God has made. If we could realize that it takes a man of intelligence and some skill to make a camera, how much more skill and intelligence, how much more power does it take for someone to make our eyes? What about our ears? Oh, we have some tremendous hearing aids that help people to hear when something is damaged in the ear. But God makes our ears
God's the one who made the ability for man to hear all of these sounds and to be able to somehow or another get those to the brain so that we can understand what those sounds are about. Oh, that's tremendous. But it shows us, again, this intelligent, powerful God who made it all. Look at the mouth and compare that to a man-made microphone. Look at the brain and compare that to a man-made computer. If we can see a computer, if we can see a man, if we can see ourselves, and we can see, yes, there is an intelligent, powerful being who made all of these things. Consider your DNA, a microscopic code. And yet, even though it's microscopic, it's so vast that if it were deciphered into words and put into books, it would fill our galaxy. All of that was written. We had that from the point of conception. Who wrote that book? Who wrote that code? Again, all of this says that we are made by God. That's who man is, his special creation. He made us, the Bible says, but he says he made us a little lower than the angels. The angels are spiritual heavenly beings. And Jesus tells us in Luke 20, verse 36, that in the resurrection, we too will be like the angels. But it just helps us to see that we're made just a little lower than the angels. It speaks of how special we are compared to all the creations of God. He goes on to say here in Psalm 8 that he crowned us with glory and honor. God gave us a higher place on earth than any other creature. And like the lower forms of life, we are made in God's own image. I want to go back to Genesis chapter 1 and read some of that to you. Genesis chapter 1, and we're going to pick it up in verse 27, where after God had made all the other creatures, he makes man. And here he tells us how special we are, unlike all the other creatures that he had made. So God created man in his own image, in the image of God. He created him. Male and female, he created them. And if you turn over to Genesis chapter 2, you'll see a more detailed account of how God made us. In Genesis chapter 2 and verse 7, "And the Lord God formed man of the dust of the ground, and breathed into his nostrils the breath of life, and man became a living soul." And so he took the mud and he made it a living being in his own image, a spiritual creation. And then the woman in verses 21 through 23. "And the Lord God caused the deep sleep to fall on Adam, and he slept. And he took one of his ribs and closed up the flesh in its place. And then the rib which the Lord God had taken from man, he made into a woman, and he brought her to the man. And Adam said, 'This is now bone of my bones and flesh of my flesh. She shall be called woman, because she was taken out of man.'" What wonderful creatures we are, being made by God in his own image. We are spiritual beings, with an intellect so we can think, with emotions so that we feel, and a will so we can make decisions, make our own choices in life. And every one of us has a conscience, something that we don't see in the other creatures of this world. But in Romans chapter 2 and verse 15, the Apostle Paul describes this mechanism that's a part of the human being. In Romans chapter 2 and verse 15, this is how he writes, "Who show the work of the law written in their hearts, their conscience also bearing witness, and between themselves their thoughts accusing or else excusing them." There's something within us. When we act against our conscience, against what we believe or know to be right or wrong, then
It accuses us. We feel this pain, and we know we've done something wrong. We feel guilty. We know that we are accountable to someone greater than us, to God, that we're going to have to answer to Him. As the Scripture says in Romans 14 and 12, each one of us shall give account of himself unto God. Every one of us have a place in our hearts that only God can fill. Look at Ecclesiastes chapter 3 and verse 11. It's a somewhat difficult passage, but if I understand it correctly, it's talking about that place, that space, that hole within our spirit that can only be filled by God. This is how the wise man put it here in Ecclesiastes 3:11. He has made everything beautiful in its time. Also, he has put eternity in their hearts, except that no one can find out the work that God does from beginning to end. Only the Eternal One can fill that place within us to make us complete, to make us whole. Human beings worship and they serve God. Unlike all the other creatures upon this earth, they have an instinct that makes them do what God had programmed them to do. But we all have chosen to worship Him, and we express our worship to God day after day. And you see this from all cultures and from all places and from all generations of people. All of this is evidence that there is a God and that we are made in the image of God, that we are His special creation. That's who man is. Look further then in Psalm 8 and notice what he says in verses 6 through 8. Here he says, "You have made him to have dominion over the works of your hands. You have put all things under his feet, all sheep and oxen, even the beasts of the field, the birds of the air, and the fish of the sea that pass through the paths of the seas." God gave us dominion over all the other creatures of the earth. Oh no, we're not as strong as lions and tigers and bears, and yet we control them through our superior intelligence and their natural fear of man. And you would think that the birds would fly away from us and the fish would swim from our grasp, but man's dominion extends even into the air above, into the depths of the seas. He has given us dominion over all the other creatures of this world. But here's perhaps the most important thing that you'll ever know about God and man. He sent His Son for us. If I could back up for just a moment and read for you once again verse 4 of this psalm. "What is man that you are mindful of him, and the son of man that you visit him?" This is a passage that is quoted by the Hebrew writer. And so I want to go over to Hebrews chapter 2, verses 5 through 9. The Hebrew writer, in quoting these verses about God visiting man, is giving a tribute to Jesus the Christ. Hebrews chapter 2, let me read beginning in verse 5. "For he has not put the world to come, of which we speak, in subjection to angels. But one testified in a certain place, saying, 'What is man that you are mindful of him? Or the son of man that you take care of him? You made him a little lower than the angels. You have crowned him with glory and honor, and set him over the works of your hands. You have put all things in subjection under his feet. For in that he put all in subjection under him, he left nothing that is not put under him. But now we do not yet see all things put under him. But we see Jesus, who was made a little lower than the angels, for the suffering of death, crowned with glory and honor, that he, by the grace of God, might taste death for every one." You see, Psalm 8 was not just talking about how God made us
a little lower than the angels and set us over the creatures of this world. But it was a picture that was pointing us to the greater Christ, who would come in the form of a man, flesh and blood, to walk on this earth just as you and I, born of the Virgin, having been begotten by the power of the Holy Spirit. Jesus was born into this world, and he went to the cross to pay for our sins, and then God would exalt him through the resurrection and his ascension into heaven, crown him with glory and with honor, set him above all things. Yes, he came into our world to become one of us. Yes, he was tempted and tried, yet without sin. He was rejected. He was betrayed. He was beaten. He was mocked. He was scourged. He was crucified. Not for anything he had done, but because of what we have done. This is God's care for man. This is how he feels about us. Isaiah had prophesied of this long ago. Go with me back to Isaiah, some 750 years before Christ. And notice what he writes here. Isaiah 53, chapter 53, beginning in verse 5. But he was wounded for our transgressions. He was bruised for our iniquities. The chastisement of our peace was upon him, and by his stripes we are healed. All we like sheep have gone astray. We turned everyone to his own way, and the Lord has laid on him the iniquity of us all. Yes, Jesus Christ paid for our sins. This is the good news. This is the gospel. Christ died for our sins according to the scriptures and was buried, and the third day was raised again according to the scriptures. 1 Corinthians chapter 15 and verse 3. I want you to see what this really meant, what this really cost God. Look at 1 Peter chapter 1. 1 Peter chapter 1, where Peter reminds us of what it cost God to save us from our sins. And that ought to encourage us to live for God and to turn away from sin. Peter says, 1 Peter chapter 1, beginning in verse 18, knowing that you were not redeemed, you were not purchased, and you were not bought with corruptible things like silver or gold from your aimless conduct received by tradition from your fathers, but, verse 19, with the precious blood of Christ, as of a lamb without blemish and without spot. That perfect one. He's the one who redeemed us. That one that was crucified on Calvary's cross. 1 Peter chapter 2 and verse 24. Peter puts it like this. Who himself bore our sins in his own body on the tree, that we, having died to sins, might live for righteousness, by whose stripes you were healed. Yes, we were all lost in sin. We've all sinned and fall short of the glory of God, Romans 3:23. But Jesus died for us. The Apostle Paul writes this in such a touching way that it ought to convict every one of us of our sin and how much God loves and cares for us. Romans chapter 5, beginning in verse 6. Here it says, for when we were still without strength, we were helpless, we were desperate. In due time, Christ died for the ungodly. That's you and me. And in verse 8, he says, but God demonstrates his own love toward us, in that while we were still sinners, Christ died for us. We all deserved to be separated from God because of our sins. But God, in his grace, provided for us all eternal life through Jesus Christ. Romans chapter 6, the next chapter, verse 23. Look what it says. For the wages of sin is death, but the gift of God is eternal life in Christ Jesus, our Lord.
Yes, we all deserve, we all have earned for ourselves death, spiritual death, separation from the holy and righteous God. But God gave us a gift in Jesus Christ, the gift of eternal life. God did for us what we could not do for ourselves. Him who knew no sin was made to be sin for us that we might become the righteousness of God in him. 2 Corinthians 5:21. What is man? We are God's special creation, whom he loves as much as he loves his only begotten Son. For God so loved the world that he gave his only begotten Son, that whosoever believes in him should not perish, but have everlasting life. Yes, God loved us first. He took the initiative. This is the love of God. Not that we loved him, but he loved us and sent his Son to be the propitiation, that atoning sacrifice for our sins. We love him because he first loved us. 1 John 4, verse 9 and 10 and 19. Folks, we didn't just happen. No, God made us. We're his special creation, created for his glory. And he loves us so much that he went to the greatest lengths to save us from our sins. How grateful we all should be. Going back to Psalm 8, he closes with the praise of God. He closes the way he began this letter. Here's what it says. Psalm 8, verse 9. O Lord, our Lord, how excellent is your name in all the earth. What other conclusion can there be? Let's glorify God today. Let's join David in the worship of our God and glorify him today with our lives, with our whole being. You can't do that if you're still caught up in sin. If you have never come in obedience to the Lord in baptism, to be washed, to be cleansed in the blood of Jesus, you can do that today. What are you waiting for? Arise and be baptized and wash away your sins, calling on the name of the Lord. Acts 22 and verse 16. Today, let us know here the truth and love, how we can help you

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Again, I hope that you have been impressed with the greatness of God and with the love of God toward each and every one of you, and that you'll respond with love back to Him, that you'll submit yourself to the one who cares for you most, that you'll give yourself to Him. And we here at the Truth and Love would love to hear from you. And I want to encourage you to contact us with your questions or your comments or requests. 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All our materials and our services are absolutely free of charge. We just want to do what we can to help us all towards heaven. So let us know how we can help you, and please join us next time right here.

Hello, my name is Cameron Freeman, and we are so glad that you're watching the Gospel Broadcasting Network. A politician was once asked by his wife if he loved her. His response was, "Well, let me ask my pollster, and I'll get back to you on it." Of course, a good husband wouldn't say that, but the point is that what the public thinks has nothing to do with the reality of the situation. In the same way, God's word isn't based on popular opinion. It's not based on what's famous or popular in culture. It isn't based on whether we agree with what it says or not. Even if the Bible message is not popular today with the world today, we still want to preach the truth. Jesus says in John 17:17, "Sanctify them through thy truth. Thy word is truth." In John 8:32, Jesus says, "And ye shall know the truth, and the truth shall make you free. Come here for what the Bible says, not for popular opinion. Thanks for watching the Gospel Broadcasting Network, and we are glad that you're here.

appreciate Brother Marty's song leading. I used to be a co-worker with his younger brother, Spencer, who's also a great song leader. The whole family is, and Marty and Spencer both have been very kind for us at Lake City in our Stand in the Gap Men's Fellowship, and alternating different times through the years and volunteering to lead our singing. They really set the tone, and appreciate him for doing that. And I tell you what, this theme that's kind of been going on for this series has to do with songs that we sing and learn lessons that we can learn from the songs that we sing and the focus that we get from the songs that we sing. And the one that's been coming to my mind probably more than any here lately is the song that starts, "Time is Filled with Swift Transition," because we had dinner with the Colleys last night, and we were talking about just life in general. And then one of the questions, you know, new parents, they said, "Well, what, you've raised your kids, you're kind of older parents now, what advice have you got?" And I said, "I know it's cliche, but the best advice I can give is soak up every second, because it will go by so fast you can't even imagine." And I find the more gray gets in my beard, it's climbing the side of my face like kudzu. Now, I remember I used to just have a little neat little patch here, and it's just climbing up the side of my face now and spreading into my hair. The more those words, "time is filled with swift transition," the more it means to me, because I'm seeing it now, I'm feeling it, I'm experiencing it now, and I feel like that I'm on the hourglass has been tipped, and there's more sand in the bottom than there is in the top. I guess technically, by our lifespan in America, if I am granted the average number of years, I'm already on the back nine, so to speak. And that tends to focus you. And one of the songs you led tonight took me back in time. You read led the song, "We Shall Assemble at the Mountain." I love that song, and I remember the first time that I ever heard that song. I don't know where he is. I saw him earlier. Eric Lyons, we were classmates together at the Memphis School of Preaching 20 years ago. And the first time I ever heard that song, Eric got up and led that song in chapel, and I fell in love with it immediately. So when you started singing that song, I went on a trip back in time for 20 years ago. And listen, time moves swifter, I found, when I stand in the pulpit, by the way. Now, it may seem to stand still for you, but it seems like it's moving extra fast for me when these guys start holding these signs up. So I probably need to move on. But I got one more thing that I want to say. If you didn't get here in time for the 6 o'clock session, you really missed out. I hope that you can be here for it tomorrow night. The last guy to wear this headset was Hiram Kemp. Hiram, I hope you left a little bit of what you got in this, because that's a great sermon, and I hope he left a little bit in this microphone that'll spill over into our study. When I think about time going by quickly, I think about, I've already been at Lake City for 5 years, and that's astounding to me to realize that 5 years has already passed. Someone was asking me, I talked about Chicken Creek the other night, and somebody was asking me, "How long have you been gone from there?" And I wanted to say, you know, in my mind, it's just a few years, and I start doing math, and I start going, it's been almost a decade now. Almost 10 years has passed since I've lived back in Pulaski. Time is moving so, so fast. And 5 years ago, when I first came to Lake City, one of the things that I wanted to do when we began there, I wanted to kind of set the stage for what my approach or my philosophy as the local minister was going to be with the congregation. And so we did a series, and we spent several months on this. And the title of the series, we called it "Putting on the Yoke." And we took it from Matthew 11:28. Of course, there's a song on that. "Come unto me, all ye that labor and are heavy laden, and I will give you rest." But I'll go ahead and tell you this. The first time I memorized that verse, when I was about 13 years old, in our little pew packers, you know, class, where the preacher would encourage us to memorize scripture. And when I got to the next part of the verse, I remember being confused as a little boy. "Come unto me, all you that labor and are heavy laden, and I will give you rest." I understand being heavily burdened. I understand the call for rest. But here's what I don't understand, is why my son is walking up here. Am I beatboxing tonight? Is that the problem? Is that better? Does that sound better? Okay, great. I was wondering why people were doing this the whole time. Here's what I didn't understand. I understand the need for rest. I can understand come to Jesus for rest. You bring your burdens to Jesus, but here's what I didn't understand.
take my yoke upon you. Now, have you ever been carrying something heavy? And somebody goes, hey, can I help you with that? And you go, oh, yeah, absolutely. Boy, I'd appreciate it. And they walk up to you and they put something else on top of it? That's how I pictured this verse. Here I am. I'm heavy laden and I'm bringing my burdens to Jesus. And he says, come to me. I'll give you rest. And that sounds like a good thing. And so I come to Jesus. He says, now, here, put this yoke on you. And I never understood why in the world he would say that. And I had a farmer explain. Now, even though I grew up on Chicken Creek and it was a farm, now we didn't farm, but Ed Thurman, who owned the farm before my family did, he owned it. And I loved to go over and play with the animals and learn, you know, just other, but I didn't know a lot about farming. I especially didn't know a lot about old timey farming. I had never seen anybody use oxen or anything else and a plow with a yoke of oxen. Okay. So I didn't know what a yoke really was, and explained to me that when a farmer wanted to prove and prepare a young ox. And what he would do is he would yoke that young ox to an older one, one that's been doing it for a long time. He knows what he's doing. He's strong. He's mature. And they would put the yoke on both of them, but the younger one would have the yoke really, really loose. The older one would have the yoke really, really tight. So the older one was really the one that was pulling all the burden. He was carrying all the load. And the younger one, all that he was doing was he was learning how to wear the yoke and walk. He was learning to walk with that one, and that would train him. And then one day when time came, he would be stronger and mature. That older ox would be gone. And so now he would be the older, mature one who was carrying the load. And then suddenly Matthew 11 made sense. Come unto me, take my yoke upon you, and learn of me. Learn by walking with me. Learn by following me. Caleb touched on it this afternoon. He went to 1 Peter 2, verse 21, and he talked about how, and I remember that I used to use this passage so incorrectly, not necessarily incorrectly, just not fully in its context. When Peter says that Jesus had left us an example that we should follow in his footsteps. And I would think back to Matthew 11, you know, learn of me and you'll find rest unto your soul. Walking with Jesus, following in his footsteps. But if you look at the context of 1 Peter chapter 2, the following in his steps that he's talking about is when he was reviled, he did not retaliate. He did not revile again, the King James says. 1 Peter 2 is talking about how Jesus suffered, how he was willing to endure and undergo the things that he did, and he did not do it the way we probably would tend to do it. He did it humbly. He did it gratefully. He did it obediently. He did it fully. And he did not retaliate while he was being attacked. And he says, now, that's the example that he left for you and me to follow in his footsteps. Now, there's a reason why I'm mentioning that, because tonight we're going to be in Philippians chapter 2, and I told you on Sunday morning that Philippians 2, especially verses 5 through 11, is the heartbeat of this letter. It's the centerpiece. It's the hub, whatever metaphor that you want to use. This is where all the life of the Philippian letter comes, and it's the passage that tells us that the mind that Jesus had is the mind that we should have. Let this mind be in you, which was also in Christ Jesus. And you tie together Matthew 11 and 1 Peter chapter 2 and now Philippians 2, and we put it all together and we get this picture of how we're to walk with Jesus. We're to follow after Jesus. And you know what happens after time? Same thing that has happened probably to every one of us who have spent very many years with parents. Let me tell you what I find bizarrely awesome is all I know how to describe it. It's unintentional, but I also love it. I

like, sounding like, thinking like, acting like, doing things just like my daddy, and I'm not trying to do it. It's not intentional. But it makes sense when you consider that he's been my daddy now for 43 years. And we spent a lot of time together. We spent time together on the ball field. We spent time together on the golf course. We spent time together in church. We spent time together on the farm. We spent time together in every conceivable situation. And after spending so much time with my dad, you know what I've done? I've walked with him. I've followed after him. And guess what? I've started to become like him. And the same is true with Jesus. The more we walk with them, the more we follow. And when I say follow after him, here's what I mean. It's when we do something that we don't necessarily want to do or something that's going to be difficult for us to do, but it's what Jesus would do. Now, there's a lot of ways that the Bible illustrates that. Probably the one most familiar to us is taking up your cross, denying self, dying to self. That's what ultimately walking in the footsteps of Jesus means. Because as I try to walk with Jesus, I learn from him. And then I encounter situations where I'm going to be faced with a choice of I'm either going to do what I want to do, I'm going to do the selfish thing, what I want, or I'm going to do what Jesus would do. I'm going to do what Jesus wants. And when I make the decision that I'm going to do what Jesus would do, even though it's not what I want to do, even though it's not going to be easy, that's when I'm following in his footsteps. And if you do that long enough, eventually you begin to develop the mind of Christ. Because here's what happens. This thing you encounter and you go, I want to do this. And this is going to be easy. This is going to be natural. But this isn't what Jesus would do. This isn't what Jesus wants me to do. I'm going to swallow my pride. I'm going to dig down deep. I'm going to ask God for strength. And I'm going to do what Jesus wants me to do. And if you do that long enough, eventually what starts to happen is you start to want what Jesus wants. And it stops being this hard, hard thing, this fight with self, tug of war. Your desires begin to be molded and shaped and become more like him. And that's Philippians 2. But now we want to back up a little bit and look at some more practical things. I remember when I was in preaching school, we had a teacher. And he used to use this illustration. And I've tried to remember it my whole life. I thought it was such a good way to make a point. He said, when you preach a sermon, it needs to have handles on it. And his point was, people need to be able to pick it up and carry it with them when they leave. You don't just need to say something that people will say amen to, and then they'll walk out the building and nothing is any different in their life. That they hear a sermon, they go, man, that was a good sermon. But they're no different for it. And so he tried to instill into us the importance of breaking down Scripture and presenting it in such a way that people go, okay, that was good, that's true, I know that's right, the Bible says it, but how do I do that tomorrow at work? How do I do that tonight when we get home and there's a dust up in the house and people's feelings are hurt and tempers begin to flare? How do I do that in that situation? How do I do it when this happens to me? How do I do it when somebody's not nice to me? When someone does talk about me? Remember we were in chapter 1 last night and we talked about Paul and how Paul was, we broke down chapter 1 in three different areas. He said, here's where joy begins. You want to cultivate joy. Learn to see the blessing that comes from being a part of God's people. Realize what a blessing that is. And then at least 2 days out of the week, you're going to be constantly reminded of that. You're going to be surrounded by people that remind you of that, and that's going to help you perk up your joy a little bit. But then we talked about how Paul was being persecuted. There were people who were preaching Christ, he said, trying to add affliction to his bonds. They wanted to make life more difficult for him. So what was Paul's attitude? Did he retaliate? Did he lash out at them and talk about what sorry brothers they were and what terrible preachers they were and just rip them and tear them? No, that's not what he said. Paul said, here's what I've decided to do. They're preaching Christ, so I'm going to rejoice in that. Because at the end of the day, the thing that I want most is for God to be magnified. I want Christ to be preached, and that's happening. And so as long as that's happening, if they want to tear me down, fine, I'll do what Jesus did. I'm being reviled, I will not revile again.
I will not retaliate. By the way, Paul's practicing what he's preaching, because if you'll maybe, in my Bible anyway, you just look right across the page,

If you look from Philippians chapter 1, where Paul says that in verses 14 and 15, over to chapter 2 in verse 14, he's going to tell the Philippians to do all things without what? Murmuring and disputing, blaming and arguing. He's telling them not to do it, and so he's got to set the pattern to not do it himself. Where did he learn that? He learned that from Jesus, who, when he was reviled, did not retaliate. See, it's easy for Jesus to say, you don't do this, but then not do it. But Jesus did it. And that's why Jesus is saying, now you do the same. You go and do likewise. What you, Caleb talked this morning, this afternoon, what a great lesson about discipleship. And he talked about how this is what the disciple is. The disciple becomes like the teacher. Jesus did it, and he says, now you go do it. And here Paul, who's going to be the one who writes in 1 Corinthians, imitate me as you see me imitate Jesus. Paul's saying, now, I'm not retaliating. These guys that are making life miserable for me, I'm just going to keep doing what God called me to do. I'm going to rejoice that Christ is being preached. Now, you do the same. You do all things without murmuring, disputing. You know why he's saying that? Because when we get over into chapter 4, he's going to let us in on a little secret. There's some conflict starting to bubble in Philippi. We don't know what it is or what's going on or who all is involved, but he names two people, Euodias and Syntyche, and there's some conflict there. And he's calling on them to not let it continue to grow. The last thing that we looked at last night was, if you want to cultivate joy, realize the blessing that comes from being a part of God's people. Realize the blessing that can come with pain. I didn't go into this, but in James chapter 1, he tells us that sometimes suffering produces good things that should cause us to rejoice. Brethren, count it all joy when you fall into divers temptations. Because you know that the testing, the trying of your faith will produce patience, which is, by the way, what? A fruit of the Spirit, right? Love, joy, peace, patience. And so even though I may be going through pain, I'm going through hardship, and nobody likes that, it doesn't feel good, we don't enjoy it, we wish life was easier, but sometimes pain is good for us, and it can produce joy. Why? Because we know there's a purpose to our pain. We talked about that last night. One thing I failed to give you last night, if you're looking for purpose for your pain, we'll give you three questions to ask yourself or answer. You're going through difficulty right now and you're having a hard time finding a reason to rejoice in your suffering. Ask yourself this question. Number one, in this situation that I'm in, what would God want me to do? What would God want me to do? Now, there's going to be things, instincts that you're going to want to do. Namely, you're going to want to do what will alleviate the pain the quickest. But that might not be what God wants you to do. Alleviating pain the quickest might be something that is actually in conflict with what God would want you to do. I can't tell you how many times I have sat with people. One particular is coming to mind, a particular man. He was planning to leave his wife and his children and go to join up, divorce them and leave them and go marry another woman, join up with another woman. He'd already made up his mind he was going to do it. And his defense was, I just want to be happy. And, you know, and then he even argued, this was a man of faith. Don't you think God would want me to be happy? See, that's the danger sometimes with pain. All we want to do, he had problems in his marriage. It was causing pain in his life. All he wanted was the pain to be alleviated. But his solution for alleviating the pain was contrary to the will of God. No, God's not concerned. This didn't come up with me, but I love this quote. God does not worry about you being happy. He's worried about you being holy. That's what Hiram was preaching tonight. Holy, holy, holy, or this morning or sometime. Holy, holy, holy. God wants you to be holy, but here's the thing. If you live a life of holiness, you know what follows? You will be happy. But when we pursue happiness for happiness' sake, sometimes we inflict more pain on ourselves and on other people. And so ask yourself this question, what would God have me to do? In the case of the man I was talking about, God would not have you to leave your family. That is not what he would have you to do. God would have you to honor your vows
and try to find out what the source of all the pain and problems was, work to it together, and fix this marriage, heal this marriage, save this marriage. That's what God would have you. So ask the question, what would God have you to do? Number two, ask this question. What could God be trying to teach me or produce in me in this? Like we mentioned in James 1, sometimes pain has a positive purpose. It can produce something that you need. It can produce something that is good for you, beneficial to you, sanctifying to you, saving to you. So ask this question, what would he have me to do and then do that? And number two, what is he trying to teach me? Is there something I need to learn? Maybe I need to learn humility. Maybe I need to learn forgiveness. Maybe I need to learn to trust in him rather than trusting in myself. I don't know what the answer is. But that's for you to pursue. What is God trying to teach me through this trial? And then the last question, I hate to say that any one of these is more important than the other one, but I definitely think this one is really, really important. Ask this question. How can I glorify God in this? How can I glorify him in this thing that I'm suffering, I'm dealing with, I'm wrestling with? Because I promise you, there's going to be a way that you can glorify him. It's going to come through obeying him, learning the lesson he wants you to learn, and magnifying, praising him even in your suffering. I know sometimes the book of Job, you know, there's some great quotes in the book of Job that sometimes we lift out of context, and that's not really what's going on. But one of the great messages that you do see in the book of Job, despite the fact that at times he's crying out and saying things he doesn't know what he's talking about, one thing that remains true throughout the book of Job is his mentality is that even if he slay me, I'll still praise him. God is sovereign. He gave me life. He wants to take it back. That's his prerogative to do so. I will glorify him in all of it. That's the message that Paul is just pumping at us through chapter 1. And then the last thing about the blessing is the blessing of being prepared. Paul said, you know what? If they let me go, guess what I'm going to do? I'm going to go preach Jesus. And if they kill me, guess what I'm going to do? I'm going to go be with Jesus. To live is Christ, to die is gain. I'm untouchable. You can't hurt me. You can't threaten me with death. You threaten me with death. You're just giving me the ultimate reward that I'm striving for. And if you let me live, if you tie my mouth up, I'll write it on the walls. I'll write the book of Philippians. You're not going to stop me from praising him. In chapter 2, though, it's a little more of the rubber meets the road kind of thing. Always like to tell you when it's fixing to get tough on us. And what Paul's going to tell us to do in chapter 2 is going to be tough on us. Because it's going to require us going against our instincts. If you look at chapter 2 and verse number 1, Paul says, and the way the King James words this is, if there be therefore any. Some other translations say, if you have experienced. The idea is, you have experienced these things. And if you will acknowledge it, then it will empower you to do the things that I'm calling you to do. And so he says, if there be therefore any consolation in Christ, if you have ever received consolation in Christ, if you have received any comfort of love, if you have any fellowship of the Spirit, the King James says, if any bowels and mercies, it just means tenderness and compassion. These are rhetorical questions, and the idea is, look, as a disciple of Jesus, as you are in Christ and become part of this family of believers, this community of believers that lives to glorify Jesus, as you have become part of that, you have received comfort from Christ. You have received the comfort of love. You have fellowship with the Spirit. You have been the beneficiary of tenderness and compassion. And since you have received all of these things, what he's saying is, you have been equipped with the tools necessary to do what I'm fixing to tell you to do. So what's he going to tell you to do? Verse 2. Fulfill my joy that you be like-minded. Have the same love, be of one accord, and of one mind. Let nothing be done through strife. The word for strife there is selfishness. Let nothing be done through selfishness or vain glory. If you want to cultivate true and lasting joy, you're going to have to be committed to seeking harmony
with the people and the world around you. Now, I'll pause long enough to say this. Sometimes that's not possible. Paul tells us that as much as lieth within you, as much as you are, as much as you're capable of, be at peace, live peaceably with all men. Jesus cautioned us that he didn't just come to bring peace. Now, he is the Prince of Peace, and he came to bring peace. Ephesians 2 tells us all about that. That he is our peace. And that he's made peace between the Jews and the Gentiles in him, reconciling all of us to God. He is the Prince of Peace. He came to bring peace, but he also said, don't think that I just came to bring peace, because I also came to bring a sword. And I also came to separate. And there's going to be a natural division, sometimes even within families, father and mother and brother and sister, son, daughter, mother-in-law, daughter-in-law. There's going to be division. Why? Because when Jesus came, he drew a line in the sand and he said, you've got to choose which side of it you want to be on. There's your side, which is the side of the world. It's the side of selfishness. You do what you want. You do what makes you feel good. You do what makes you happy. You do what comes easy. You fulfill your own desires and all. You can do that. That's one side. Or there's this other side over here, which is going to require you to be selfless, which is going to require repentance and forsaking and denial. And holding back when you want to retaliate. And so you have to choose. And so depending on which side of that line you choose, there's going to be a natural division. But that division should only come when the other person will only allow for harmony if we will go against the wishes of Christ. And at that point we say, I can't go any further. This is where we're going to have to part company, because I can't do that and glorify my God. But folks, if we will really be just completely honest with ourselves, more often than not, division comes because of our own selfish desires. It's funny, the longer I preach, the more I realize there's really only two sins. One is selfishness. Basically, every sin conceivable practically, you know, as far as I can tell, comes out of selfishness. I'm doing what I want to do. I'm doing what's good for me or you know, my self-interest. And then the second one is pride. Pride's what keeps me from denying self. And we get wrapped up in those. And most of the division that exists is a result of selfishness and pride. And sometimes the two begin to work together in this kind of crazy cycle that never ends. You know, it becomes like a whirlpool, and then this drags everybody down. Division is the easiest thing in the world. Division is so simple. It takes virtually no effort. I could probably divide this crowd tonight by saying, go Gators, or go Seminoles, or go Bulldogs, or Roll Tide. And all of a sudden we start looking at the guy next to us and go, really? I thought you were a Christian all this time. That's all it takes. And we joke about it because in a lighthearted sense it can be funny, but at the same time, every one of us in this room knows how serious it sometimes becomes. Something as silly as made up teams. We could do the same thing when it comes to politics. We could do the same things when it comes to how to educate our children. I could just go down the list, and we could have probably within 30 minutes everybody in this room at odds with one another, because division is easy. Harmony and unity is hard. It takes work. It requires humility. We'll say something about that in just a second, because he's not done with us yet. He's telling us what we've got to pursue first, then he's going to tell us how we have to pursue it, and then he's going to give us the blueprint, the template, the example for us to follow. Unity is difficult. Division is simple. But just remember, the next time you're getting ready to, you know, load up and go to bear with somebody and argue over today's great national debate on social media,
Just remember that division is of Satan. When Satan introduced the temptation in the garden to Adam and Eve, he questioned God, he planted the seeds of doubt in it, he deceived, he lied, and then what do we read? They eat of the fruit, and then what happens? The very first thing that we see happening after fear, they hide from God, they're afraid of God, but the next thing we see is division. Did you eat? The woman. There's division right there. Division between a husband and wife introduced right then and there. Don't ever forget that division is the fruit of Satan. It's a work of the flesh. Unity is something that God calls us to do. Ephesians chapter 2 is the perfect picture of it. You take the Jews and the Gentiles who for so long were so separated, and Jesus, we're told, tore down the wall that separated the two. And of those two, he made one. And in doing that, Paul says, he made peace. And Paul calls on us to seek harmony. He says, fulfill my joy, be like-minded, be of the same love, of one accord, of one mind. Let nothing be done through selfishness or vain glory. And folks, I understand sometimes for us to work out differences is hard sometimes. And it might not be one conversation. But it'll never happen if we don't at least have one conversation. We got to start somewhere. I would encourage you, and I do this a lot at Lake City because I know from my own life how easy it begins. And then once it begins, how quickly it can grow. And once it starts to grow, it takes on a life of its own. And I would say probably every one of us knows stories. Maybe you haven't experienced it personally, but you know stories of places where you've got folks in the same congregation, and you got somebody that sits over here, and somebody that sits over here, and they haven't spoken to each other in a decade. You can't follow Jesus and live like that. You can't. You can't seek division, live in division. Again, I gave you the time out a moment ago. There's a caveat here. We're not talking about in areas where unity would require me doing something that God says, no, you can't do that. But I'm not talking about that. And honestly, most of our divisions aren't over stuff like that. It's over pride. It's over selfishness. It's got to be the way that I want it. And if it's not, then I don't want anything to do with you. And then it becomes personal, and then it takes on a life of its own, and then 10 years have gone by, and we're still divided. If you want joy, you're going to have to seek to be at peace with the people around you. Start with the people of your family of faith. But don't let it end there. Now, in order to do that, here's the tricky part. It's going to require a lot of humility to do that. Sometimes you're going to have to look somebody in the face and say, I am sorry. I was wrong. This was my fault. I should have said something a long time ago. I shouldn't have let this get this far. I shouldn't have let it go this long. And so he says after that, verse 3, in lowliness of mind, there's your humility. In lowliness of mind, let each esteem other better than themselves. Look not every man on his own things, but every man also on the things of other. Now don't misunderstand his statement about lowliness of mind. That's not the same thing as low self-esteem. Thinking that you're worthless is not humility, and that's not what God calls you to. What he's calling us to is not to think that we're worth more than others. That's what lowliness of mind. It doesn't mean that you don't think you're worth. Because I hear that sometimes with people. I hear people just... This is where I have to pause sometimes in my sermon. Do I say this or do I not say it? I'll say it this way. Sometimes it breaks my heart to hear people talk about themselves in a way that they would never stand for someone else to talk about them. I get tired of hearing, and it's not specific to men or women. I hear it both ways, but I get tired of hearing a woman say, I'm fat, I'm ugly, I'm old, I'm what? Because listen, if you said that about my wife, we're going to have trouble with the division thing. And you just better be glad I follow Jesus. Because my flesh would want to do something different. I wouldn't let anybody talk about my wife like that.
But we shouldn't talk about ourselves like that either. Don't think that running yourself down, insulting yourself, is humility. That's harmful. God doesn't want you to think that you're worthless, that you're nothing, that you're insignificant, that you're unimportant. Do you think Jesus would seek and die to redeem something that was worthless and unimportant? If nobody else in this world values you at all, the cross alone shows you how valuable you are, that He would come to redeem you. So please don't confuse humility with low self-esteem or thinking that you're worthless. Just don't think that you're worth more than other people. Or don't think that somebody else is worthless, because that's not the case either. If we're going to have harmony, we're going to have to be humble. And if you want the template for how to do that, that's the heartbeat of this letter. Let this mind be in you, which was also in Christ Jesus, who being in the form of God thought it not robbery to be equal with God. I'm not a language expert, but the people that I know who are tell me that the way this is translated in the King James doesn't really come across real clear to us as what's being said, that he thought it not robbery to be equal with God. Some translations will even say that his equality with God was not something that Jesus sought to grasp. And the idea is of holding on to something for dear life and you won't let it go. Like it has to be wrestled out of your hands because you're just not going to let go. And his position, his eternal equality as and with the Father, that it was something that it didn't have to be wrestled from him. He didn't view his position as being something that he used for his own selfish desires and gain. Instead, Paul says, he made himself of no reputation. Folks, that's humility written all over it. And took upon him the form of a servant. If you'll pay attention to chapter 2, this is a servant chapter. 5 times in this chapter we get the word servant or service. There's only about 30 verses in this chapter. Like every 6 verses, he's calling our attentions to being a servant. You can't be a servant without being humble. And he said he became a servant and was made in the likeness of men, and being found in fashion as a man, he humbled himself, there's our word again, and became obedient unto death, even the death of the cross. Now, what happens to people who lay down themselves, lay down their pride, lay down their desires, and obey God no matter what the call and no matter what the cost? What does God do? Your Bible says that if you will humble yourself, he will lift you up. By the way, he says if you are proud, he'll resist you. God resists the proud. But he gives grace to those that are humble. And so what did he do with Jesus? Paul says, wherefore God highly exalted him and gave him a name which is above every name. You know what's beautiful about this? This name that he gave to Jesus, you know what Jesus did? He turned around and he gave it to you when you put him on in baptism. You're called a Christian, aren't you? You are of Christ, this high and glorious name, he gave it to you. Sounds like he's seeking harmony with us, isn't it? Sounds like Jesus is trying to be reconciled to us, despite what we've done to him, despite what we failed to do for him. All of those things, what did he do? As much as was within him, he sought to make peace with us. And then when he made peace with us, he gave us that name that's above every name, and at the name of Jesus, every knee will bow. Every in the things of heaven and in earth, every tongue is going to confess that Jesus Christ is Lord, to the glory of God the Father. Jesus is our template and pattern for joy. The reason it's so difficult for us to cultivate joy is because we live in the midst of a culture that promotes the opposite. It promotes selfishness. I mean, for crying out loud, we invented a thing we call selfies. You know, the number one use for the camera on a cell phone now is for people to take pictures of themselves. I mean, this is the culture we live in. I'm not saying it's a sin to take a selfie. I'm just saying we're in the midst of a culture that caters to the individual and tells you, you can have it your way right away. You can have what you want, the way you want, when you want, for as long as you want. It's all about you, you, you, you, you. And then you come to the Bible and he says, no, that's not the way to joy. That's the way to hell and suffering.
the most miserable people that I have ever known are selfish people. If you have to have everything you want, the way that you want, when you want it, to be happy, you're never going to be happy, because the world doesn't live to cater to you, and you're not always going to get what you want. And so you're always going to be mad and always going to be irritated. You're going to get mad because the preacher preaches too long, because you got places to be. He doesn't care about my time. See, the way to misery is selfishness. And the reason that there is so little joy in our world is because so many of us are guilty of catering to self. Jesus came to instill and install, to deliver to us a kingdom. We sometimes use the word that it's an upside down kingdom. Do good to them that hate you. Love your enemy. The least will be the greatest. You know, that seems upside down, but really it's not. It's right side up. The world's upside down. God didn't create the world to be like this. We turned it upside down and said, no, it's all about self. It's all about what you want. And so Jesus came and said, no, that's not right. I'm going to turn everything back upright and invite people to come and be a part of this kingdom. Now, here's why it's important for you not just to be in Christ, but to also follow Christ, to have the mind of Christ, to demonstrate Christ. Think of yourself as a representative of this kingdom that is true and right in the midst of a society that is upside down and wrong. Things have been so upside down for so long that most people don't even realize, they don't even know it. And that's why Christianity sounds crazy to some people. The very idea that I would not do things that I want to do, that I would deny myself fleshly desires that appeal to me, and that I would do things even that maybe I don't really want to do. When the average person hears that, they think, that's crazy. Christians must be miserable. And you know what Paul said in 1 Corinthians 15? If the resurrection hadn't occurred, they would be completely right, and we would be fools. We would be the most miserable people of all, because we're denying ourselves of worldly pleasures for absolutely nothing. But because of the resurrection, to continue to live in selfishness is to be a fool. If you want to know joy deep down in your heart, you're going to have to dig deep down in your heart and empty it of self. Humble yourself. Reconcile with others. But first, reconcile with God. We said that rejoicing comes when you're in the Lord. If you're not in the Lord tonight, I could talk all night and it would be nothing but empty platitudes, because you're not in the place where joy can grow. Joy is a fruit of the Spirit. You've got to be baptized into Jesus Christ for the forgiveness of sin to receive the gift of the Holy Spirit. You want the fruit of the Spirit? Love, joy, peace, patience, goodness, kindness, faithfulness, gentleness. You want all these things? Well, then you've got to be in Christ. And that means you've got to put Him on in baptism if you haven't. If you have, but maybe you haven't been following His footsteps, maybe tonight you've made a decision. I need to once again go back to that cross. I need to take up mine, and I need to lay myself down at His feet. I need to repent of my selfishness, of my pride. I need to ask, Lord, humble me, because one day I want to be lifted up with Jesus when He returns in the air and be with Him forevermore. Can we help you do that tonight? Marty will lead this song. We'll all stand together. We'll encourage you if you'll come forward while we sing.

0: 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It's important for us to be like the men of Psalms chapter 1 and meditate upon the word of God day and night. That's why I want to tell you about a great monthly publication, the Gospel Journal. 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
2: Miracles. What is a miracle?
3: Well, that's pretty simple. A miracle is an event that defies natural laws, and it can be accounted for only with a supernatural explanation. You know, for example, the birth of a child, that's not a miracle. Now, it's wonderful, but it's not a miracle. But defying the law of gravity and walking on water, now that's a miracle. Again, there's nothing miraculous about reviving a person with CPR, but bringing a dead person back to life, now that is a miracle. You know, some people claim not any type of miracle would be impossible. Now, why do they say this? Now, the main reason that people claim that all miracles are impossible is because they reject any idea of the supernatural. They don't believe in God. They believe that the material universe, the natural world, is all that there is. And see, in their minds, there can't be anything that could interfere with the natural world because natural laws, they say, are the only things that exist in nature and material. Once a person denies the existence of God, he's forced to deny miracles. Regardless of how good of evidence you can present, he has to say no miracles can occur because the material world is all that there is. But if we can prove that God exists, and we can, then we can show that miracles, they're not only possible, but they're probable. Now, of course, Jesus Christ is probably the most famous miracle worker of all time. He used miracles to prove that he is God. You see, when Peter preached to the Jews who had put Jesus to death, he reminded them that Christ's identity as the Son of God have been proven by miracles, wonders, and signs which God did through him in your midst, even as you yourselves also know, Peter said to the Jews. You see, the Jews did know. They had witnessed Christ's miracles almost on a daily basis. Even Jesus' enemies, often they had to admit that nobody could do what Jesus did unless God was with him. You see, Jesus performed all kinds of miracles. He performed miracles of physical healing, such as healing a man who was paralyzed. He healed people who were sick. Healed a nobleman's son. He healed 10 lepers. He healed deafness. He healed blindness. You know, he also stilled a storm and performed miracles of a natural order. He raised people from the dead. He even predicted his own death and rose 3 days after he died, exactly like he said. You know, unlike some modern day miracles, Jesus's miracles, they weren't performed under controlled conditions. They weren't faked for television cameras. When Jesus healed a person, that person was healed. Jesus's followers, they were empowered to perform miracles as well. And they were empowered to perform miracles to prove that they were God's servants. In fact, that's what we see the purpose of miracles to have been. They were used to confirm the word of God that was being preached. You know, today we've got God's word in the Bible. There's no longer a need to confirm the word because miracles have done that for us and the inspired word of God has been confirmed. There's no need for miracles today to confirm the word because we have it. Miracles certainly can and did happen. And once we establish that God exists, miracles fit perfectly into a correct view of the world. Today we've got God's word confirmed. We don't need miracles anymore like we once did, but miracles are certainly something that happened in the past and were used to confirm that Jesus is God's son and that the Bible is his word.
4: GBN questions and answers. We recently received this question. It says, is it wrong to call someone a fool? In fact, let me read you the entire question. It says, in the Sermon on the Mount, Christ warns us of using the word fool. Is this a word we should never use under any circumstance? The person says, I don't use this word verbally as we are taught not to. However, I will sometimes in my mind think it. For example, about a false teacher or someone who changes the gospel or a cursed person, I find myself thinking this person is a fool. Emotionally, I want to say it out loud, but I don't. We use words such as foolish, foolishness, foolishly, but if fool is wrong to say, are these words also wrong to use? It's a great question. And it relates to something the Lord himself said on the Sermon on the Mount. I do not believe that it is wrong to use the word fool. In fact, the Bible uses the word fool 111 times. A passage that is well known is Psalm 14 and verse 1. Of course, it says, the fool has said in his heart, there is no God. Now, if it's wrong to call someone a fool, we couldn't even use it as the Lord has defined it for us. Friends, I believe the point of Matthew chapter 5, when it tells us not to call someone a fool, is that not only are outward actions wrong, but that our heart must also be right. Now, several different examples are listed in Matthew chapter 5 to make this point, but with reference to this one, the point he's making is this. Not only would it be wrong to murder someone, if you have those murderous feelings of hatred in your heart, that also would be wrong. Calling someone a fool could be an indicator of a feeling of intense passion and hatred in your heart toward them. And that would be a violation of Matthew chapter 5 and verse 22. But you know, many other words could also reveal that heart condition. You could look at a person and say, idiot. It would express anger and hatred, and that would be forbidden. To use the word fool, however, as a descriptive term and not as a term of hatred and anger and bitterness, I don't believe that that would be wrong.
5: We often use the word cosmos as a single name used to identify the existence of all matter. Every atom, asteroid, planet, galaxy, and even space itself. But in addition to simply referring to the existence of all space and matter, the word cosmos is used because it describes the observed order and design in nature. The ancient Greeks, as far back as the 6th century BC, used their word for order, cosmos, to describe what they observed in the world around them. If ancient cultures, prior to the understanding of electricity, magnetism, radiation, optics, subatomic interactions, or even the equations of gravity, could make and conclude that order and function existed, then how much more should our generation appreciate the functional complexity of the universe? You see, our universe does not exist as a chaotic collection of space and matter. Rather, the ordering of our cosmos can be seen from the very fabric of space-time itself. The physical laws that govern matter supply the foundation of functionality that we observe. From the beginning of time, mankind has explored, slowly constructed a detailed understanding of the physical world so that we can construct experiments, forecast expectations, and successfully predict results. But our mathematical expressions and the formulas are merely descriptions for how the laws naturally operate on their own. Our scientific investigations only reveal what order and function the cosmos inherently has. The functional laws of the universe exist, whether we can describe them, whether we can write them down, or whether we even know about them at all. Now, when we observe nature, we're not observing the physical laws themselves. Rather, we observe the functionality of our cosmos through the diversity of its complex structures. Along with space itself, matter fills the cosmos, forming a breathtaking array of complex structures. From subatomic particles to spiral galaxies, from the trillions of cells that compose the human body, to the seething plasmas that power the stars, complex order is found at every cosmic scale. Take, for instance, the simple periodic table of the elements. This singular chart is mankind's expression of the orderly sequence of elements that form the building blocks of our material world. Each element has a unique identity in its nuclear structure and fundamental characteristics. The periodic table uses both a periodicity and related groupings to visualize the comparisons and the contrasts among all the elements. For instance, the number of protons in an atom, called the atomic number, is a unique property for each element, and it forms an increasing sequence from left to right and from top to bottom. The overall structure of the periodic table includes horizontal rows called periods, which are arranged to identify the highest energy level of the element's outer electrons. The vertical columns are groups or families, and they help to identify elements that have similar chemical properties. In fact, the orderliness of our cosmos is so well displayed in the periodic table that when early scientists were developing its structure from all the elements that they knew at their time, they found gaps in sequences where obviously an element should exist. These gaps in the ordered sequences led to numerous discoveries of elements which had not been known before. Had these new elements always existed? Absolutely. But until we identified the ordered structuring of matter, we could not correctly identify and describe the elements. The periodic table has elements that are the building blocks for the host of complex structures in our cosmos. Yet these complex structures, in turn, are participants in an equally inspiring set of complex interactions where cosmic laws exert their influence through the forces of nature. Here is where the complex nature of the cosmos has both confounded and astounded humanity. As much as we would like it, the physical laws do not obey human whims. We're subject to their processes and governed by their operation. No matter what branch of scientific study, what scale of experiment, or what object of observation, the complex matter being observed is influenced by a host of physical laws and principles. So in our scientific experiments, while we struggle in confining the matter or painstakingly restricting its contamination and seeking to establish boundary conditions, we must acknowledge that without the regular and ordered functionality of the laws of our cosmos, the complexity we see would merely be chaos. No scientific understanding could be obtained, let alone even initiated, if the regular, repeatable, and restricting laws were not present and functioning. If the origin of matter and energy, let alone the construction of complex structures, cannot emanate from the matter or energy itself, and if humanity doesn't control it, let alone establish the cosmic law, what does the presence of both law and matter, function and complexity demand? The evidence leads to an intelligent creator of such power and magnificence that the beauty of the cosmos, in all its order and function, pale in comparison to him.

I read a quote recently that said, miracles happen every day. You just have to look for them. They are there. What do you think about that statement? Do miracles exist today? Is miraculous healing still taking place today? That's what we're going to talk about in this lesson. Do miracles exist today? We're going to begin our study by defining our terms because I think this is very important. People today use the term miracle very loosely. The dictionary defines a miracle as a wonderful happening that is beyond the known laws of nature. And that's really a pretty good definition. It is an event outside of the realm of natural laws caused by divine influence. And the Bible is full of examples of legitimate miracles. In John chapter 2, you have the water turned into wine. Exodus chapter 3, you have the burning bush. Exodus chapter 4, the parting of the Red Sea. Numbers chapter 22, you have Balaam's talking donkey. Luke chapter 1, the virgin birth. Acts chapter 2, the apostles speaking in tongues. Acts chapter 5, Ananias and Sapphira are miraculously struck dead. Acts chapter 20, Eutychus is raised from the dead. All of these are miracles. They are events that are not consistent with natural law. Now, in contrast to these things, here are some things that are not miracles. Number one, a baby being born is not a miracle. It's amazing, but it's not a miracle because natural law went into effect with Adam and Eve. Now, again, it is amazing, but that doesn't qualify it as a miracle. Number two, a doctor saving someone's life. Frequently, you hear people talk about the miracle of modern medicine. It's not a miracle. It doesn't meet the definition. Number three, a tornado skipping someone's house. It's not a miracle. And number four, the miracle of modern technology. I hear that phrase frequently, but it doesn't meet the definition of a miracle. All right, here is the second thing, the second question I want us to consider. Do we believe in miracles? You know, it's sometimes suggested that members of the Church of Christ don't believe in miracles. Friends, that is simply not true. The Bible speaks of many miracles, and we believe in every one of them. In New Testament times, even after the church was established, there were honest, true miracles that were performed. Again, Acts chapter 2, you've got the speaking in tongues. Acts chapter 9, Tabitha is raised. Acts chapter 9, you've got instant healing of the sick taking place. Acts chapter 3, the healing of the lame man at the temple gate. Acts 13, Elymas the sorcerer is struck blind. Acts 27, prediction of the future. You know, the Bible teaches these miracles, and we believe in every one of them. So the question is not whether miracles have ever existed, but rather, do miracles exist today? And the answer to that question is no. Now, that's not because God doesn't have the power to do miracles. Certainly, God has the same power today that he had then. But God tells us in his word that he is not exercising that power in that way. Friends, the Bible teaches, in fact, specifically tells us that miracles have ceased. Now, to support this point, I'm going to suggest to you three words, each beginning with the letter P. The words are purpose, perfect, and passing. Now, we're going to use these words to develop our point to show that miracles don't exist today. They begin with the same letter, and that will help you to remember it. All right. Our first word is purpose. The purpose of miracles teaches us that they don't exist today. People in our society today are infatuated with the so-called miracle of healing. But did you know that the primary purpose of miracles in the Bible was not to heal people? You might think that that's a strange statement, but the apostles had the ability to heal. But the primary purpose of that power was not to alleviate human suffering. The primary purpose was something different. I want you to think about this. If the primary purpose had been to alleviate human suffering, then why did Paul leave Trophimus sick in Miletum
in 2 Timothy 4 and verse 20? Why didn't Paul heal Timothy of his stomach disorder in 1 Timothy 5:23? Why didn't Paul remove his own physical affliction in 2 Corinthians 12, 7 through 9? You see, healing wasn't the primary purpose of miracles. So what then was the primary purpose? Friends, the primary purpose of miracles was to confirm the Word of God. It was to prove that a message and or a messenger was from God. In John chapter 3 and verse 2, Nicodemus came to Jesus by night, and he said, now listen to this, he said, we know that you are a teacher come from God, for, here's the reason, no one can do these signs that you do unless God is with him. He knew that Jesus was from God the Father because of the confirmation of the miracles that he did. The miracles were the proof. That's why he did them. Let me give you another example. In Exodus chapter 4, God told Moses, he said, I want you to go to Pharaoh, and I want you to say to him, let my people go, and I want you to tell the children of Israel that God is going to deliver them. Moses said, what if they don't believe me, Lord? What if they say, the Lord hasn't appeared to you? And so the Lord told Moses, he said, I want you to take the rod that's in your hand and cast it down. The Bible says it became a snake. And then he said, take it by the tail. And he did, and it became a rod again. Now here's the reason. Exodus 4 and verse 5, he says, that they may believe that the Lord God of their fathers has appeared to you. You see the purpose? What was the purpose of the miracle? Friends, it was to confirm that what Moses was saying had originated with God. I want you to notice that in the New Testament, the same principle is true. In Mark chapter 16 and verse 20, when the Lord sent his disciples out on the Great Commission to carry the word into all the world, the text says, and they went out and they preached the word everywhere, the Lord working with them. Now listen, and confirming the word through the accompanying signs. Now, what's the point? What are we leading to? Friends, the point has been this. The word of God has now been confirmed. Let me say that again. The purpose of miracles was to confirm the word, but the word has now been confirmed. And it doesn't have to be confirmed over and over and over again. The Hebrew writer asked the question, how shall we escape if we neglect so great a salvation, which at the first began to be spoken by the word, by the Lord, now listen, and was confirmed to us by those who heard him, God also bearing witness. Now listen again, it was confirmed. How was it confirmed? God also bearing witness, both with signs and wonders and with various miracles and gifts of the Holy Spirit, according to his own will, Hebrews 2, 3, and 4. Friends, the word of God has been confirmed. And since only new revelations need confirming, then the primary purpose of miracles has been done away. Here's our second word. It is perfect. When I say the word perfect, I'm referring to a word that's found in 1 Corinthians 13 and verse 10. The Bible says, but when that which is perfect has come, then that which is in part will be done away. What in the world is he talking about? The background to this chapter, chapter 13, is in chapter 12. Paul gives a list of 9 miraculous spiritual gifts or abilities that Christians had in the first century. Amongst these gifts or abilities were prophecies. Amongst these gifts or abilities, there was miraculous knowledge. Now, I want you to keep in mind that when the church began in Acts chapter 2, they didn't have the New Testament yet. They couldn't open their Bibles like you're doing right now, and they could not worship the same way that we are worshiping. So, what would worship be like in the first century? How would they know what to say? How would they know what to preach? How could a preacher preach a sermon? Well, the Holy Spirit gave them miraculous knowledge. And so the preacher might get up and deliver a 30-minute sermon of the New Testament, but it was a miraculous sermon, if you want to call that. Now, with that in mind, I want to read 1 Corinthians 13.

way. They had the New Testament, the Word of God, in part via miracles. All right, now verse 10. But when that which is perfect, there's our word, when that which is perfect has come, that which is in part, we already explained that, will be done away. Now the word perfect here, when that which is perfect has come, that which is in part will be done away. The word perfect is from a Greek word that means complete. The definition of this Greek word is having attained the end or purpose complete. It can refer to anything in finality or anything brought to an end. Let me put this in our modern vernacular. What Paul is saying is this. Right now, back then, he said we have the Word of God in little snippets. We have the New Testament in little segments, just in little partial bits. And God reveals it to us that way through miracles. But when the perfect, completed New Testament is done, we won't have the need for miracles anymore, and they will be done away. Friends, word number one is purpose. Word number two is perfect. Because the perfect, completed New Testament has come, we don't have the need for these miracles any longer. Our third word is pass. Now, what am I talking about when I say the word pass? I'm talking about passing on miraculous power or ability. I know that miracles don't exist today because there is no one living today who can pass on miraculous power. You see, in New Testament times, miraculous power was given to the apostles, and it was given once to Cornelius' household to show God's acceptance of the Gentiles. But other than that, the scriptures indicate that miraculous ability was passed on, it was given, only by the laying on of the apostles' hands. Now, where do I learn that? Well, in Acts chapter 8, Philip was a man who had miraculous abilities. He went down to the city of Samaria. He preached Christ to them. They became Christians. Verse number 12 says, but when they believed Philip, as he had preached the things concerning the kingdom of God in the name of Jesus Christ, both men and women were baptized. But I want you to notice this. They obeyed the gospel. Philip taught them. Philip had miraculous power. But even though Philip had miraculous ability, he wasn't able to pass it on to these new Christians. In fact, verse 14 tells us that he had to send for two of the apostles, Peter and John, to come down from Jerusalem so that the apostles could pass on this power. Listen to verse 17. Then they, the apostles, laid hands on them, and they received the Holy Spirit. That means the miraculous abilities from the Holy Spirit. But I want you to get this. It was only by the laying on of the apostles' hands that people received these miraculous powers. If we keep reading, we learn that a man named Simon the Sorcerer saw what happened, and he tried to buy this ability for himself. He wanted the ability to pass on miraculous power himself, but it was not given to him. Because you see, it was only by the laying on of the apostles' hands that miraculous power was given. Again, another example, Romans chapter 1 and verse 11, the Apostle Paul wrote to the Christians in Rome, and he said, for I long to see you, that I may impart to you some spiritual gift so that you may be established. I want you to notice that he had to be there to impart this spiritual gift. He's an apostle, and he said, I have to be there to give you this ability. Why? Because the miracles came by the laying on of the apostles' hands. In 2 Timothy chapter 1 and verse 6, Paul told Timothy, therefore I remind you to stir up the gift of God which is in you, now listen, through the laying on of my hands. Notice that Timothy got the gift by the laying on of Paul and apostles' hands. In Acts chapter 19 and verse 6, the text tells us, and when Paul had laid hands on them, the Holy Spirit came upon them, and they spoke with tongues, and they prophesied. That is, Paul laid hands on them, and they received miraculous abilities from the Holy Spirit. The point that I'm making is this.
In New Testament times, the passing on of spiritual gifts came by the laying

have the apostles' hands. And since Paul was the last apostle chosen, then friends, there is no one living today who has the ability to pass on miraculous power. And thus, spiritual miraculous gifts do not exist today. No one has the ability to give us those gifts today like they did in the first century. So, what about the claims of miracles today? Somebody might ask, how do you explain the claims of people who say that they can still perform miracles? Well, the first thing that I would say is this. 1 John chapter 4 and verse 1, the Bible says that there are many false prophets who have gone out into the world. Matthew chapter 7 and verse 22, the Lord gives us a glimpse into the judgment day. Jesus says, on the judgment day, many will say unto me in that day, Lord, Lord, have we not prophesied, that's a miracle, in your name? Have we not cast out demons in your name? That's a miracle. Done many wonders in your name? This is a reference to miracles. All of these things they're claiming on the day of judgment are miraculous in nature. But in verse 23, Jesus is going to say, I declare to them, I never knew you. Depart from me, you who practice lawlessness. So how do I explain the claims of people today who say that they can do miracles? I point out that there are many false prophets in the world. There are many people who claim to be doing miracles in the name of Jesus, and he says, I do not know them. I would also point out that out of the so-called miracles today, many of them, all of them, are highly questionable. They're supposed to have happened to someone that you don't know, who lives in a foreign country, thousands of miles away, and many of these so-called miracle workers have been exposed as fakes. I would encourage you to go to YouTube and search for Faith Healers Exposed. There are many videos exposing these so-called miracle workers today. Very interesting how they do this trickery. And the so-called miracles of today are limited in scope. You never see someone raise the dead. You never see a one-legged man healed. The miracles of today are highly questionable. But you see, Bible miracles, on the other hand, were undeniable. In Acts chapter 4 and verse 16, when Peter and John healed the lame man at the temple, even though the enemies hated it, they wished that it had not taken place, they said, what shall we do? A notable miracle has been done through them. It is evident to all who dwell in Jerusalem. Now listen to the last part, and we cannot deny it. They hated it. They wished it had not happened, but they said, everyone has seen it. It is so obvious. It is so genuine. We can't even deny it. Bible miracles were authentic. They couldn't be denied. The dead were raised. You've got examples like Lazarus and Eutychus and Tabitha, and the healing was instantaneous and it was complete. Friends, today you will never find a miracle worker who could lay hands on me. I'm a paraplegic. You will never find a miracle worker who can lay hands on me and enable me to walk again. It's just not going to happen. Now, of course, they would say it's because I don't have enough faith. But you know, in John chapter 5, Jesus entered a region in Bethsaida where the blind and the lame and the paralyzed were gathered. And he healed a man there who had apparently been lame or paralyzed for 38 years. But John chapter 5 and verse 13 specifically says that the man didn't even know who Jesus was. He certainly didn't have faith because he didn't even know Jesus. You see, what's the point? He was oblivious, but that did not stop the power of Jesus. So, what is the source of the so-called modern miracles? You know, we've all known people today who claim to have seen miracles. I had a friend years ago, and he told me about his family. He said they were driving their car one day, and it ran out of gas. And he said that his dad prayed, led the family in prayer, and he said miraculously the gas gauge just
climbed back up to full, and they were able to crank the car, and they made it to the gas station. He later told me that he said he saw a man whose toe had been withered, and he saw a person perform a miracle, and that toe just grew back out. Somebody says, Don, how do you explain that? Number one, I would say some of this is just trickery. Some of it is sleight of hand. You know, in Acts chapter 8, the Bible says about Simon the sorcerer that he practiced sorcery in the city and he astonished the people of Samaria, claiming that he was someone great. Now listen to this part. To whom they all gave heed, from the least to the greatest, saying, this man is the great power of God. But you see, he didn't have any real power. He was claiming that he was someone great, and he was fooling everybody. Everybody fell for this. That's interesting. From the least to the great. And you know, there are a lot of people just like Simon the sorcerer today. There are a lot of people today who have been fooled, who have been tricked by people like Simon the sorcerer, because they see people that they believe have the power of God. Number two, how do I explain this? Some of this is psychosomatics. It's mental healing. You know, we can't deny the fact that the mind has power over the body. If a person is very surprised, it could cause him to faint. If a person is very angry, it can cause him digestion problems. A person who's very worried can get sick to his stomach. Nervousness can cause a person to sweat. And so I think it's unquestionable that the mind has effect over the body. Number three, some of the things that happen are really just a matter of hysteria. You know, sometimes people will get caught up in the moment. Emotions are running high. People are caught up with emotion, and they think that they are experiencing things that they're not. I attended a Pentecostal faith healing meeting years ago. And I think that's what was happening there, because it was very interesting to me that there was a man who was walking from person to person, and he was laying hands on them. And when this faith healer would lay hands on some adults, some of them would fall backwards. Some of them would look at him a little surprised, and after a moment, they would go with it, and they would fall backwards. But what was very interesting is when he would come to a child, he would put his hands on the child, and nothing would happen. And that's because the child wouldn't know what to do. The child wouldn't get caught up in the moment like an adult would. And so some of this is just peer pressure. Sometimes people go along with it because everybody else does. Friends, whatever the explanation is, I know this. The Lord said that there are many false prophets. I know that the Bible gives examples of at least one, and that is Simon the sorcerer, who was so good at faking miracles that everybody in the whole town was fooled. And I know that there will be many on the day of judgment who will claim to have done miracles in the name of Jesus, and he will say, I never knew you. And I know this, the miracles of today, when compared to the miracles of the Bible, they are not the same. Friends, today there are no miracles. Today there's no need for miracles. Everything we need today to serve God acceptably is provided for us in His Word. Today, all Scripture is given by inspiration of God and is profitable for doctrine, reproof, correction, instruction in righteousness, that the man of God may be complete, thoroughly equipped for every good work. Today, God tells us there are no miracles. Maybe you have joined us for this online gospel meeting, this virtual gospel meeting, and maybe you're interested in making your life right. We want you to know that in order to do that, you need to obey the gospel. In order to obey the gospel, you need to first hear the gospel. Secondly, believe it. Thirdly, repent of your sins. Fourthly, confess your faith in Christ. And finally, number five, you need to be baptized in water for the remission of your sins. Maybe you say, I have never heard that before. I want you to teach me, study with me,
reach out to us so that we can make that happen. If you're a Christian who needs to make your life right and we can help you in that way, we would count it an honor to assist you as well. If we can help you, we would be very pleased to do that. Please reach out to us at World Video Bible School, or please reach out to us at the Gospel Broadcasting Network.

0: When you hold the Bible, lots of times you think about it as one book. Fact of the matter is, however, it's not one book. It's 66 different. And those 66 different books were written over a period of about 1,600 years. The first five books of the Old Testament written by Moses were written in about 1450 B.C. The last book of the New Testament, the book of Revelation, was penned well before 100 A.D. So over those 1,600 years, about 40 different men penned the 66 books. And these men came from all different walks of life. Some of them were kings, some of them were shepherds, some of them were tax collectors, and yet all 66 fit together like perfect pieces of a puzzle. Skeptics have gone to the Bible and said, no, they don't fit together. They are filled with contradictions where one author will say something over here and contradict something that another author says over there. But the fact of the matter is, not a single legitimate contradiction has ever been pointed out. In fact, people have searched for hundreds and hundreds of years for these contradictions, and they haven't found a single legitimate one. Not long ago, I was presenting a seminar on creation and evolution, and at the end of it, a young man came to me and he said, yeah, I hear what you're saying about there being a God, and I think I'd probably have to agree with that, but you have to admit, the Bible is full of errors. And I said, excuse me, I don't have to admit that because I've never seen a legitimate error in the Bible. I've never seen a contradiction. He said, oh yeah, the Bible's full of them. And he opened a folder, a three-ring binder folder, and he showed me a page that had literally hundreds of alleged Bible contradictions on it, but they were in about, looked like about 0.3 font, tiny. You almost had to have a magnifying glass to read it. And he said, look, here are hundreds of them. And I bent down to look, and he closed it, and he said, there are so many, you have to admit the Bible is full of errors. And then I asked him, have you looked at any single one of those, and which one do you think is the strongest? He admitted, well, he hadn't looked at any single one. He just thought there were so many that one of them at least had to be a legitimate contradiction. Well, the fact of the matter is there are lists of hundreds and sometimes even thousands of alleged contradictions. But never has there been a single legitimate contradiction pointed out. And that's why so many people still believe the Bible, because the Bible has been scrutinized and analyzed and put under the microscope of skepticism. And yet, for all that work, not a single legitimate contradiction. Let's look at some of those alleged contradictions and see how this works. In John chapter 5, verse 31, Jesus himself said, if I bear witness of myself, my witness is not true. But then over in John chapter 8, verse 14, the Bible says, Jesus answered and said to them, even if I bear witness of myself, my witness is true. Now the skeptic stops you right there and says, hold on just a second, that's obviously a contradiction. In one place, Jesus said, my witness is not true, and in another place, he said, my witness is true. What is the situation? That's got to be contradictory. No, it's not contradictory at all. In fact, the main problem or issue with these two verses is the translation of the word true there. It actually should say valid or something like that, because what Jesus is simply saying is, if I were in a court of law and I were testifying that I'm God and it were just me, then that wouldn't be valid testimony. But when someone else like John the Baptist or the voice from heaven, God, testifies that I am the Son of God, that is multiple witness, multiple attestation to what I said. In fact, if you go down just a few verses from that second verse there in John 8, Jesus said, it is also written in your law that the testimony of two men is what? True. Well, what he means by that is valid. The law recognized that two people had to witness to something for it to be valid in court. So Jesus was saying, I'm God, and I say that I am, and that is true, but in your court, it wouldn't be presented as valid, and so I'll give you other witnesses, John the Baptist, the Holy Spirit, the voice coming down from God. That's not a contradiction. What about the men who were with Paul hearing a voice? You see, in Acts chapter 9, verse 7, the text says, and the men who journeyed with him, talking about Paul, stood speechless, hearing a voice, but seeing no one. Did the men hear a voice? The text says that they did. But then you have Acts 22:9. Now those who were with me indeed saw the light and were afraid, but they did not hear the voice of him who spoke to me. Is that a contradiction? One says the men heard the voice. The other says the men did not hear the voice. No, not at all. In fact, what's going on there is if you were to read that in the original language, you would see that those words here in the two different verses are different statements or different spellings of the word. And here's why. Because the word here has multiple meanings. One is to detect a sound. The other is to understand what is said. All Paul was saying in the first instance was, the men who were with me heard a sound. And then in the next instance, he was saying, but they did not understand what was said. If you've read your Bible, you know that Jesus said, he who has ears to hear, let him hear. Now, what did Jesus mean? Let him detect the sound of my voice into his eardrum? No, he meant let him understand. So you just have multiple meanings of the word hear there. Many times, skeptics accuse the New Testament books of contradicting themselves, especially in the resurrection accounts. When we look at Matthew chapter 28, verse 1, the text says, "Now after the Sabbath, as the first day of the week began to dawn, Mary Magdalene and the other Mary came to see the tomb." Who does this text say came to see the tomb? Mary Magdalene and the other Mary. But then Mark 16:1 says, "Now when the Sabbath was passed, Mary Magdalene, Mary the mother of James, and Salome bought spices that they might come and anoint him." So which is it? Mary, or Mary, and Salome? You see, when one text adds information to another text, that's not a contradiction. That is an addition. It's supplementation, but it certainly is not a contradiction. If one of the texts had said, Mary and only the other Mary came to the tomb, well, that would be a contradiction, but it doesn't say that. In fact, one of them could have had another friend that's not mentioned in that text, and it wouldn't be contradictory. Those simply aren't contradictions. Do you know we could do this all day long? We could go through the list of hundreds of alleged contradictions and show that they are not legitimate contradictions. The 66 books of the Bible are perfectly unified. No other book in the world has been scrutinized to such a degree and passed those tests with flying colors. The unity of the Bible is beyond human ability. It must be divine.
1: GBN Questions and Answers. We have this good question today. Is an alcoholic responsible to God? Since his addiction has become physical and has such control over his body and mind, is he still accountable to God and will thus lose his soul if he can't control his alcohol addiction? Friends, this is a very good question, and it's a common thing that people deal with. But the answer to this question has to be yes, a person is accountable to God, even if he is an alcoholic. Now, why do we say that? Well, for one reason, because of some of the list of sins that are contained in the Bible. In 1 Corinthians chapter 6 and verse 9, the Bible says, "Do not be deceived. Neither fornicators, nor idolaters, nor adulterers, nor homosexuals, nor sodomites, nor thieves, nor covetous, nor drunkards, nor revilers, nor extortioners will inherit the kingdom of God." There's a similar statement in Galatians chapter 5 and verse 21. Now, if we say that a drunkard is not accountable to God, then friends, we might as well suggest that any of the sins in this list would not be accountable to God. Now, I understand the question. The question is that this particular sin is unique because there is a physical addiction associated with it. But I would ask, is it possible for a person to have a sexual addiction? The answer is, of course. Is it possible that some of these other sins could be addictions? And the answer is, yes. And I understand there are two sides to this coin. We feel very sorry for people who have gotten themselves in this extremely difficult situation. But you know, at the same time, they are still accountable to God for their behavior. And that includes all of the difficulties that they have brought upon themselves. Friends, Matthew 5 and verse 6 says, "Blessed are those who hunger and thirst for righteousness." Hungering and thirsting are some of the strongest desires that mankind has. And the point of this passage is, when you want it that bad, when you really want to be righteous, you will do it. It is about willpower and the desire to please God.
2: planet Venus is the brightest object in the sky after the sun and moon. Records dating back to the Babylonian civilization reference Venus as a bright celestial object in the skies. Other civilizations, such as the Egyptian, Greek, and Chinese, include observations and cultural lore about Venus. Interestingly, historical references sometimes called Venus the morning star, or sometimes the evening star. The ancient Greeks called Venus by two names, Phosphorus and Hesperus, supposing it to be two completely different objects. The two-object idea isn't completely unreasonable, since for a portion of our year, Venus precedes the sun in the sky, so it will appear in the early morning just before sunrise. For the other portion of the year, it follows the sun, being one of the first objects visible in the evening. In fact, Venus is never more than 48 degrees from the sun, which is termed its greatest elongation. This alignment is due to its orbit being inside of Earth's orbit, closer to the sun. And in fact, 2 Peter 1 verse 19 makes reference to the day star that would rise when the day is dawning. In this verse, the words day star are translated from the Greek word phosphorus, which is a reference to the planet Venus. In more modern times, Venus has taken on the description of Earth's twin, or maybe Earth's sister planet. Venus is not only the planet that travels closest to Earth in its orbit, but it has such nicknames because it's nearly identical to the Earth in its size and its mass. However, Venus is an interesting case study in planetary characteristics, since in actuality, it is extremely different from Earth in almost every other way. From a distance, we first notice that Venus is enshrouded in a thick atmosphere of clouds. This atmosphere is far thicker than Earth's. It's mostly composed of carbon dioxide and has an atmospheric surface pressure 90 times greater than Earth's. In fact, to experience an equal amount of pressure here on Earth, you would have to travel nearly two-thirds of a mile below the surface of the ocean. Such a depth is beyond free diving or deep diving without specialized suits or specialized vehicles to handle the immense amounts of pressure. Additionally, because of Venus's extremely dense atmosphere, we cannot see its surface without the aid of special imaging such as radar. In 1990, the Magellan spacecraft was sent into an orbit around Venus, and it began taking images using its radar altimeter. This allowed scientists for the first time on Earth to map the varied terrain of Venus's surface. In October of 1994, NASA lost contact with the Magellan satellite. But over the course of these 4 years, it was able to image 98% of the planet's surface. Beneath the thick clouds, Venus's surface shows signs of volcanic activity, possibly even presently active. In fact, a 5-mile-high shield volcano named Mont Mons has been revealed by the surface radar mappings. And although it's unclear if Mont Mons is still an active volcano, there are lava flows that can be seen extending across the plains to the base of the volcano. With Venus's thick carbon dioxide atmosphere and having a solar irradiance twice as high as Earth, Venus has the hottest average surface temperature in the entire solar system, over 860 degrees Fahrenheit. The extremely thick atmosphere also traps the heat in a greenhouse effect, so the temperature is pretty much always 860 degrees, whether it's daytime or nighttime. Such an incredible temperature means that liquid cannot be present on its surface. This is a stark contrast to Earth, where more than 70% of the surface is covered with water. Not only could liquid water not exist on the surface of Venus, but even metals such as lead and zinc would liquefy if they existed on Venus's surface. Another significant contrast between the two planets, Venus and Earth, is the presence of Earth's strong magnetic field. The rather fast rotation of Earth, once every 24 hours, is thought to maintain a steady and sufficiently strong magnetic field to provide a finely tuned cocoon from the dangerous streams of charged particles flowing from the sun. By contrast, Venus has an extremely slow rotation, once every 117 Earth days, and Venus lacks any magnetic field that could associate with protection from this dramatic solar wind. Although a few forms of life on Earth were designed to live in extreme environments, the entire planet of Venus would qualify as an extreme environment. The atmosphere of Venus is 90 times more massive than Earth's and maintains a world of very little variation and no seasonal changes. It also holds the record for the highest average temperature of any planet in the solar system. So without oxygen or water, having an extreme atmosphere, extreme heat, and no magnetic field to protect from dangerous radiation, Venus could not sustain life. While Earth was designed by God to bear a host of thriving ecosystems, He did not design Venus to be Earth's twin.

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1: Hi, welcome to Digging Deep with Dan. History teaches us that one who is wise does not attack what he knows is not a threat. Neither does he defend where he expects no threat. As the Allied invasion of Europe during World War II grew nigh, the Allied forces were determined to mislead the Germans with regard to the location of the impending landings. Erwin Rommel, the acclaimed Africa Corps Desert Fox, had been given the responsibility of fortifying the Atlantic seawall and making it virtually impenetrable. And for many miles, over a good period of time, he had accomplished just that. When the Germans knew where the invasion would be centered, they could call on troops which were waiting patiently in reserve, so they would be well able to turn back any invasion as soon as they knew when and where. The Germans knew that the attack could only reasonably take place at one of two locations, at the Pas-de-Calais, which would have required the least journey over water for the attackers, or the coast of Normandy, a suitable spot for invasion, but a greater trip across the English Channel, especially if the weather were not cooperating. The efforts of the Allies then, for many months prior to the invasion, were geared toward making the Germans expect the attack to come at Pas-de-Calais, when in reality, they were going to attack at Normandy. This was called Operation Bodyguard. To achieve this purpose, a double agent codenamed Garbo was used. He actually was awarded the Iron Cross from Germany on July 29, 1944, and he was made a member of the Most Excellent Order of the British Empire in December of that same year due to his actions. He was an effective double agent awarded by both sides. Also, a whole army group under General George Patton was appointed to the task of selling the Pas-de-Calais invasion. The only thing is that army group was fake. It was composed of inflatable tanks and landing craft, papier-mâché airplanes, and so forth. So that those Luftwaffe observers who flew over and the spies who could see would see that there was troop buildup. And these things were convincing enough that they seemed to be real. Also, there were reconnaissance flights made over the Pas-de-Calais, and fake paratroopers were even dropped over the Pas-de-Calais landing zones. Miniature paratroopers, many of them, all of them, set up with some forms of explosives, though not all ultimately exploded. When June 6, 1944 arrived, Rommel was on leave. The Germans defending the Normandy beaches were surprised. The reserves were too far away to help, and the Allies were victorious. Because the Germans felt Normandy would be no threat, since Pas-de-Calais had been hinted at so strongly, they were defeated before the battle began. What they had done is they had expected the attack to come further north and were unprepared to defend where the attack was not expected. We'll read the book of Nehemiah. We see Nehemiah's rebuilding the efforts to, leading the efforts to rebuild the walls of Jerusalem. In Nehemiah 4, we see that there was a threat from the enemies of Nehemiah and from the army of the Samaritans. Verse 1 mentioned that Sanballat heard that we builded the wall. He was wroth and took great indignation and mocked the Jews. He spake before his brethren in the army of Samaria and said, "What do these feeble Jews? Will they fortify themselves?" To him, it was ridiculous that the Jews felt that they could rebuild Jerusalem. Verse 3, it wasn't just the army of Samaria that was with him. Tobiah the Ammonite was by him. He said, "Even that which they build, if a fox go up, he shall even break down their stone wall." It won't be a great concern for us to be able to destroy the walls that they are building. As we look further into the text, we see in verse 11 the great threat that this posed to the Jews. "Our adversary said, 'They shall not know, neither see, till we come in the midst among them and slay them.'" This is what the enemies of God's people had said. "And slay them and cause the work to cease." There was a great threat there. But verse 15, we see that God's people, led by Nehemiah, knew that the threat was there, but they kept working. "Came to pass when our enemies heard that it was known unto us, and God had brought their counsel to naught, that we returned all of us to the wall, every one into his work." I want us to focus through verse 21. And let's consider especially verse 20 when we get to that spot. But verse 16, "It came to pass from that time forth that the half of my servants wrought in the work, and the other half of them held both the spears, the shields, the bows, the habergeons." Notice these weapons and defensive efforts that were there to ward off these enemies. Verse 17, "They which builded on the wall, they that bear burdens with those that laid it, everyone with one of his hands wrought in the work, and with the other hand held a weapon prepared for the battle. Everyone had his sword." Verse 18. Verse 20, there was the sign of the trumpet, which is suggested that when Nehemiah, those that are with him, sound the trumpet, everybody was to resort there because that's where the battle would be taking place. Remember, we defend where we're attacked. Nehemiah was telling the people, "We're going to defend where we're attacked." Verse 21, "The work continued, so we labored in the work." Verse 22, "Let everyone with his servant lodge within Jerusalem, that in the night they may be a guard to us and labor on the day." The work continued. The preparation for defense was always there. And the trumpet would sound where? Sometimes gospel preachers are criticized because they preach so much about the same subjects, about the existence of God, about the events of creation and the flood, about the one church, about baptism, about instrumental music. These things are preached about a lot. In fact, I dare say just about every sermon, if it doesn't, it should have some of these elements, especially baptism, since those who hear that sermon may be hearing it for the first time. Why does the preacher preach these things that are so often heard and yet keep preaching them and preaching them and preaching them? I would suggest there are two primary reasons. But first, because these are a part of the whole counsel of God. Paul said when he was speaking to the elders of the church of Ephesus at Miletus in Acts 20, verses 26 and 27, "Wherefore I take you to record this day that I am pure from the blood of all men." Why could he say that? He said, "For I have not shunned to declare unto you all the counsel of God." First of all, these things must be preached. And they must be preached so that all have heard the counsel of God. All the counsel of God. Now, these things aren't preached to the exclusion of other things. These things certainly need to be kept in mind. But I would suggest, second, not only are these preached and preached so often because they are a part of that whole counsel of God, but because these are the areas where most of the attacks come. The atheist, and we live in a world that is increasingly atheistic. The atheist says there is no God. The evolutionists taught to our youngest children in classrooms in our public schools, the evolutionist says there was no creation. The denominationalist says there's not just one church. The false teacher says there's not just one way to heaven. The false worshiper says there's not just one pattern for worship. And that list could go on. If we, like Paul, are set for the defense of the gospel, Philippians 1:17, how can we not focus on the areas of attack? How can we not be resorting to the part of the wall where the trumpet is being sounded and where we are seeing the enemy approaching? We must preach the existence of God and do so regularly. We must preach the authenticity and the literal nature of those first chapters of the book of Genesis. We must preach that there is one church. We must preach that there is only one way to heaven. We must preach that there's only one pattern for worship. Remember, Paul was set for the defense of the gospel. That word defense is the word from which we get our English word apology. The word is actually apologia. This word, according to Thayer, means verbal defense, speech in defense, a reasoned statement or argument. When we are giving the defense, which is sometimes preaching the same message over and over, we are doing so because it is just that. It is a defense in answer to the attacks which are repeatedly leveled against the Lord, His church, those of us who make up that church. At the beginning of this study, we said history teaches us that one who is wise does not attack what he knows is not a threat. Neither does he defend where he expects no threat. We've talked about that latter thought. Let's talk for just a moment about that former thought. History teaches us that one who is wise does not attack what he knows is not a threat. What do we mean by that? There are obviously those who will go and pick on someone that's not able to defend himself. But when you think about a wise leader, he's not going to use all of his money and his time to attack something that, in the grand scheme of things, doesn't have strategic value. He's not going to drop his bombs in the desert. He's going to attack that which is a threat. He's going to attack airplanes that are parked on runways. He's going to attack barracks which house troops and so forth. We attack that which is a threat. Isn't it interesting that today God is consistently attacked? The atheist will argue there is no God. Then why attack him? The atheist doesn't spend his time and efforts attacking Zeus. The atheist doesn't spend his time and effort attacking Amun-Re. But he attacks God. Why? Because he's of a different character than the gods that this world has created. You see, God is a real and living God who is a real and living threat to those who are attacking him. He must be very special then. Nietzsche claimed God was dead. People are still arguing against God. Nietzsche is still in the grave since 1900. Likewise, Voltaire said no Bibles left within 100 years of his death. He died in 1778. Bibles are aplenty. These enemies attack God, who is a real God, and we must defend him.
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2: In Acts chapter 19, people were baptized into Christ and the church was established in Ephesus. Later, Paul wrote them a letter and said that they had been saved by God's grace through faith. But what exactly does that mean? Number one, grace is God's part. Titus 2:11 says the grace of God appeared bringing salvation to all men, instructing us. God's grace instructed Noah how to survive the flood, instructed Joshua how to conquer Jericho, and today it instructs us how to be saved from our sins. Number two, salvation is through faith. It's interesting, many of the Greek manuscripts say through the faith in Ephesians 2:8. Faith is our part in obeying God's plan. It's the gospel. Hebrews 5:9 says God is the author of eternal salvation to those who obey Him. Obey what? His plan, the gospel. And how? Well, we hear the gospel, believe it, repent of our sins, confess His name, and are finally baptized into Christ, where we contact His blood and our sins are washed away. Recent polls have shown the trend of more and more Americans identifying as atheistic, agnostic, or none of the above. How can a Christian convince these people that God exists? How do we approach evangelism in an atheistic world? Tonight, join Jared Jackson and Bruce Hatcher as they sit down with Mike Hickson and answer your questions tonight on GBN Live.
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4: Good evening and welcome to GBN Live. I'm Mike Hickson, so glad to be with you tonight. We are going to be discussing the theme, My Friend is an Atheist, What Should I Say? And we hope that you'll stay tuned for the next hour. We have a great program lined up. We have with us tonight Jared Jackson and Bruce Hatcher. And gentlemen, so good to be with you tonight.
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6: Thank you. Glad to be here, Mike.
4: Tonight, we want to encourage you to please call us if you have a question, a comment. 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My friend is an atheist. What should I say? I guess by way of beginning our program, how would you define an atheist? And maybe, if you would, make the distinction between an atheist and an agnostic.
6: Well, technically, the atheist is the person who says, I know there is no God. They affirm there is no God, and they're unequivocal about it. The agnostic says, I don't really know. And that's what both of those terms have reference to. The A prefix on there, meaning the negative of whatever. A theist is a person who believes in God, so an atheist is someone who doesn't believe in God or believes there is no God. The agnostic is the person who doesn't know, from gnosis. So I don't know, we can't know that there is a God. And I would really divide people, as the intro says, more and more people identifying as an atheist. I believe there you can probably classify those into three different categories. One would be your hardcore atheist, okay, who they're just dyed in the wool. They're dedicated to the proposition of disproving God or destroying faith in other people. Then there's what I call the popular atheist, which, as a fad, as people, you have Hollywood come out with different people saying, oh, I'm an atheist. People says, well, that kind of sounds good. That's what the popular people are doing, so they identify that way. Sure. They haven't really thought through arguments, but it's just the faddish type thing to do. Okay. And then I call a third category as practical atheists. And they're really indifferent as to whether or not there is a God or not, but they are just the infidel. They're living life as how they see fit. Sure. What's good is good. What's bad is bad. As long as you don't tread on my
4: turf,
6: you know, we're happy and peaceful.
4: With regard to I guess the first category, the atheist who is intent on disproving God. What about this idea of someone who unequivocally says there is no God? Can someone make that absolute fact and sustain it?
7: No one can empirically prove whether there is a God or there is not. In the sense that God cannot be put into a lab. We can't test him according to the scientific method, but there is still a way in which we can prove there is a God, and that is by logic and reasoning. And it's that field that we need to focus on in this discussion. We prosecute people in a court of law today in that very way. A crime is committed. No one saw the crime committed. And yet we can take the evidence, the things that have been left behind, and we can study those, and we can draw a rational conclusion and determine with such certainty that we can prosecute someone for life with life in prison because of the evidence that
4: I like what you mentioned, circumstantial evidence. There is an abundance of evidence, and we want to talk about that evidence tonight. I think that in the world in which we live, particularly in America, we think about our country. Many people years gone by had a deep and abiding belief in God, and they affirmed the existence of God, and they had reverence, respect for the Word of God. And of course, things have changed dramatically. There has been a moral erosion in our country that we're all well aware of. But with regard to this popular atheism that, as you said, many people in Hollywood have latched on to it. Don't you think that people owe it to themselves to sit down and study and determine? You know, okay, in other words, if I'm going to believe something, I want to be convinced one way or another. Don't you think that we owe it to ourselves to sit down and study this issue?
6: Well, yes, we do. And the reason for that is that it has eternal consequences. But we are living in an age where consequences have been eliminated from behavior. There are few, there is such a safety net, and I don't mean that necessarily in a social policy, but I'm just talking in general, where we are not allowed, or we have so many blessings that we don't really suffer the consequences of our decisions. And that was not true 100 years ago. Sure. If you didn't lay down cords of firewood for winter, you froze to death. If you didn't harvest and work, so there was a law of cause and effect that everybody was familiar with.
4: Sure.
6: Now you can have a fairly good living without having a real cause attached to it other than somebody else's. So what I'm saying is this has trained us not only in terms of social policy, but how we think about things.
4: Good point. What about, we talk about some of the arguments that are used to, I guess, to reinforce the existence of God. One argument would obviously have to do with design. Design demands a designer. And I know that there would be some that would want to punch holes in that argument, but really, if you think about the validity of that argument, I mean, if we talk about the table that we're sitting around right now, someone had to design it. It didn't just appear. So what about that argument?
7: Well, there's a statement in the Bible that gets very close to making that very same argument. Hebrews chapter 3, verse 4, every house was built by some man, but he that built all things is God. I believe the theological argument or argument of design is in my opinion, it's the strongest argument that we can make. I would say the cosmological would be closely there with it, but whatever you want to take, any inanimate object, any animate object, any one of them, it doesn't matter if you look out into space to something really far away and look at that closely, or whether you look at something very small, the DNA, things that make up the human body, anything you look at closely enough defies evolution. Evolution can't answer why it does what it does, and there's so many examples. We could be here all night just talking about one creature after another.
4: Sure. You mentioned evolution, and we live in an age, a society that has embraced evolutionary thought, and more people have jumped on that train. And Jared, why do you think so many people in academic circles, why are people so embracive of this quote-unquote theory, and they talk about this theory as if it's fact, when in fact it's just that, a theory?
6: Well, there's really only one reason, and it's because it's a rebellion against authority. They would have no problem at all with the concept of God, except the fact that God says, live this way. Be holy, for I am holy. Be righteous. There are consequences to sin. That's the only reason. There is no upside to evolution. It is a system that is utterly depressing. The fact that we have no purpose, we have no hope, there are no consequences for right or wrong. There's nothing that could be said that is absolutely moral or immoral.
4: Sure.
6: So I can act any way, and anybody can act their own way. And I always think about this when I think about Madeline Murray O'Hare, one of the most outspoken evolutionist atheists. And what happened to her? One of her own staff members of her atheist organization murdered her.
4: Yeah.
6: And stole gold that she had been embezzling and hoarding in the home. Well, how do you answer that if you're the atheist, if you're the evolutionist? What was wrong with that? And yet, the biggest problem that atheists have is they have all these theoretical ideas, but they're not consistent when it's applied against them by somebody else. And that's the problem.
4: Good point. Bruce, you've got an 11-year-old child, and we talk about evolution and how it has made its way into academic

0: modern science, it shouldn't even be concerned with the origins of the universe, the origins of the species. True science ought to have the position of agnosticism. I believe it's intellectually dishonest for any scientist to stand up and say, I can prove that there is no God, or it's been empirically proved. That's outside the realm of science. It's closer to philosophy, I would say, than it is to science.
1: Okay, great point. Jared, one of the things that comes to mind, some years ago your dad wrote an article in which he drew a correlation between the actions of Adolf Hitler and the influence that Darwin's book had in his life. And one of the things that he pointed out, or one of the questions he asked, why is it that that connection isn't being more strongly made in circles today? Because if you go back and you look at those links, there's some pretty compelling evidence.
2: Oh yeah, absolutely. Well, they don't. You know, there's all kinds of examples like that. You can go look at into another area, like the history and origins of Planned Parenthood, which was in eugenics and very staunch racism. Well, they like to have the theories. They like to pontificate on, you know, their idea of right or wrong or where it comes from. They don't like the practical application, especially when somebody says, okay, well, I'm acting this way. I'm like Leopold and Loeb, who went out and killed a little boy with a screwdriver because they've been taught the evolutionary model, and that was the defense that had been offered in their trial. That, you know, they were just acting out, you know, their evolutionary background, and you can't hold them morally accountable. So,
1: well, you know, we talk about Hitler, and I think what your dad said about that correlation, I think he was spot on, as we say. And one of the things that we see in our society today, and that is a de-emphasis with regard to the sanctity of human life, mm-hmm. whether it's young or old. And so I have to wonder, okay, has evolution not impacted our view? Because people today no longer view human life as meaningful.
2: No, and they're taught that you're just molecules. They're taught you're just matter, and this is like the whole environmental movement, where my son was listening to a podcast recently where there was a debate between an environmentalist and another person, and they were talking about life and whether or not a squirrel was the same value as a human being. Well, this is what young people are being taught. And so how do you, if you don't have any problem killing a squirrel or setting a trap for a rat or something like that, how are you gonna, and you're told that's the equivalent, you will begin to treat other people. And it's really a me-first mentality.
1: Well, you know what? Yeah, I think you're right. And go ahead, Bruce.
0: I heard of one occasion, I believe it was a first-year-old classroom who were given a question. There's three people in a boat, and someone needs to be thrown overboard. Who is the one that is thrown overboard? And they were given the positions and how much social contribution each person could make. And the students, the majority of the students, got the question right. They chose the one who was least useful as far as society mm-hmm. was. But what is it, what are they really teaching our young people?
1: Well, I can't help but think about in our nation today, we place a higher value on a bald eagle than we do a baby in the womb. Mm-hmm. If you were to destroy an eagle's nest or an egg, that's punishable by prison term plus a fine, I think a $250,000 fine, but yet you can terminate the life of an unborn baby, which again, you know, we talk about the existence of God and you know, recognizing a higher power, and as you said a moment ago, there are people today, they don't want to be bound by authority.
2: Well, this is where it ends up. It ends up with the state of New York plotting over late-term abortions and even afterbirth abortions. What they, I mean, that's murder. That's what it is. Or the governor of North Carolina or Virginia, which was recently said a similar thing, and everybody was shocked. But that's the fruit of believing that there is no soul, that we're all just creatures, and there's nothing afterwards. And so it's, you know, it's the

0: the survival of the fittest.
1: Yeah, that's exactly right.
0: Or the strongest.
2: Yeah, we got a question that's come in tonight via Facebook. I have a friend who believes that there is someone higher than God. What should I say to them? Good question.
0: Well, I would ask him first is what's the basis of that? I mean, I could just make up a thing. Well, I think that there's someone higher than the higher person that you think is higher than God. So we have to have some sort of logical or inferential or some sort of informational basis for making a statement, no matter what the statement is.
1: Well, yeah.
0: There's one thing that is really distressing, and you hear this in some of the scientific discussions today, is they talk about the multi-universe, that there's multiple universes out there. And you know what this is? This is the result of the Star Trek generation.
1: Sure.
0: It's just science fiction, but there's no rational basis for making such statements, but we can say these things and people believe it because they've been conditioned to think that there are lightsabers and transporter beams and all these things that are just fiction.
1: That's right.
2: When we talk about the existence of God, I think there are two ways that we can know something about the existence of God. One would be creation.
0: Mm-hmm.
2: I think about the words of the psalmist, Psalm 19:1, the heavens declare the glory of God, the firmament shows his handiwork. The second would be revelation. And the question being asked, you know, my friend has this belief that there is someone higher than God. Well, we can't know the mind of God, the character of God, the nature of God, separate and apart from... We can understand something about his power, the fact that this world exists, I think, as you said a moment ago, design demands a designer. But how are we going to know something about deity, about the nature of God? And so, with regard to the existence of God, I know that there are a lot of folks that have literally waved off the Bible as if it's just a bunch of folklore or fiction, whatever, fables. But to really sit down and investigate this book, before you start waving this book off, you better do some studying, you better do your homework. So what about Scripture and the fact that it does lend insight into the nature of God?
3: Well, in regard to the question, the God that we are talking about by definition is all-powerful, omniscient, ever-present, all-knowing. You can't get any bigger than that. That's God by definition is as big as we can think. And so it's kind of a contradiction of terms to even suggest that something could be bigger than God. There could be a being bigger than God.
2: Yeah. And you know, we talk about God the Creator, God the Sustainer, God the Redeemer, those thoughts are certainly, I think, manifested in Scripture over and over again. We'll come back to this in just a moment. We're going to take a quick break. Hope you'll stay with us. We'll be right back here in a couple of minutes.
4: Vainly they seal the dead.
5: The night before our Lord was crucified, he prayed to his heavenly Father that his followers might all be one.
4: Death cannot keep his prey.
5: Today, however, there are several terrible fissures that divide the church.
4: He tore the bars away.
5: One of the most horrific wounds and divisions in the entire body of Christ revolves around the very event that ought to most unite us. Communion. Some are dividing over the number of containers to be used in the communion celebration. Clearing up the confusion, the cup, the cross, and the chaos presents a logical and scriptural look at this division and what can be done to remove the division from the church. Order your copy today.

0: 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If you have a question related to tonight's topic that you would like to have answered, please call 888-805-3390. That's 888-805-3390. 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Like us on Facebook and follow us live each week. You can send your questions through Facebook in the comments section, and we will do our best to get them answered on the air. Now back to the program.
1: Thank you for staying with us. We are discussing tonight the theme, My Friend is an Atheist, What Should I Say? And we want to get back to the heart of our discussion as we continue this thought. And one of the questions that we have tonight, if someone were to ask you, what is your strongest argument for the existence of God, what would you say?
2: Well, back to the intelligent design or purposeful design argument, let's think about the Earth and its placement for just a moment. Everything from the tilt of the axis, the distance from the sun, the amount of time it takes to rotate around the sun, every little thing about the Earth, the percentage of water, the fact that Jupiter acts like a vacuum cleaner in the outer reaches of our solar system, everything about the Earth and its placement in our solar system cries design. In fact, I have access to some statistics. I don't actually have the number with me right now, but I know that the probability of a planet sustaining life, like Earth sustaining life, is far beyond the scientific threshold of impossibility. And it begs the question, then, why does science insist, those who claim to be following science insist that it is an accident, that it did happen by randomness and chance?
1: That to me seems completely. I mean, there's no way to think that a universe with the grand design and the human body, the fact that, you know, we talk about the biological makeup of our body, and to think that all of that is just accident or chance. I mean, really?
2: Sorry. 11 different systems within the human body, and every one of them ten of them have to operate simultaneously to support life. The other one, if without it, we wouldn't reproduce and our species would be extinct. And you mean to tell me that all those systems evolved at the very same time and in an instant as well? And not only did the systems have to evolve, but the organs that make up those systems, which would be useless without the system itself, it defies logic.
3: Yeah, you take just for example the lungs and their ability to take oxygen from the atmosphere and put it into the bloodstream, and it has to have a little pressure differential in those little oxygen sacs in the lung, and that has to be perfect in order for the organism to live. And there was no like getting it wrong how many times, you know, until you get it right. So the whole concept of design and the amazing complexity. And I look at, like, for instance, you can look on YouTube and you can see these robots that they're building. You know, they've got a little dog robot and a little horse robot or a human robot. And those things, they've spent millions and millions of dollars, and they've got a cord sticking out behind them. And they tip over and they compare that to my little dog that runs outside and he goes through his little routine.
1: That's right.
3: All from what God programmed into that dog. It's amazing that we can't see something so plain and simple right in front of us.
1: Well, no wonder David said, with regard to the human family, we are fearfully and wonderfully made. Mm-hmm. There is something so beautiful about the design of the human body and the complexity of the human body, and to simply affirm that all of this is by random chance, that's absolutely absurd.
3: Yeah.
1: And yet we're asked to buy into that. Mm-hmm. It may, and then we talk about the universe and how our universe is a universe of order. There's a sense of orderliness, and the Bible talks about how the Lord upholds all things by the word of his power. Okay, are we just to believe that all of this will continue to operate systematically, harmoniously, by chance?
3: No, I mean, you can look at just about any part of the universe, and you can find precision. You can find mathematical detail within the creation, and it's just, it's there. It's whether or not we are going to just dismiss it and say, well, and why? Because we don't want a creator. We don't want somebody, you know, it's like Psalm 2. We've said, I don't want your reins on me. I don't want your restrictions. And the creator in heaven will laugh at that foolish idea that we can just somehow dismiss him after he has created this wonderful universe for us.
1: Wasn't that really the expression of the psalmist in Psalm 14:1 when he said, the fool has said in his heart, there is no God. In other words, no God for me. And that's really where we are in society with some people. Another question that has come in. When you talk about bodily systems evolving, isn't it even more complex in that the DNA change has to happen to both a male and a female in the same place at the same time?
2: That's a good statement. No matter how difficult it may seem that a human being, or how impossible it might seem that a human could evolve, two of them that were a pair had to evolve at the same time.
1: Yeah.
2: And, you know, Mike, For about four years, I was a beekeeper, and I was amazed at the evidences of design I learned from dealing with honeybees. I could sit here for a long time and tell you many, but let me just give you one as an example. The honeybee has a dance that they do. They have a means of communication. They have so much nectar that they have to go out and collect. When one honeybee comes back to the hive and they have pollen and they have nectar, and the other bees, they have an extra set of eyes that are infrared so they can see in the dark hive. And they can watch that honeybee, they can smell the pollen and the nectar on that honeybee, and he will do a dance, and he will waggle. Some people call it the waggle dance. They'll waggle, and the other bees will take note, and they can tell by the way this bee is dancing how far and in what direction in relation to the sun the source that he collected is from. Now, we think of human beings as the only ones who understand a language. Where did this honeybee learn a language? How did the other honeybees learn to interpret the language? And then they just happen to have these eyes so they can see it in the dark hive. Unbelievable. And that's just one of many things related to honeybees.
1: Well, interesting thoughts, no doubt. What about the moral law within when we talk about the existence of God?
3: Well, some have said that this is even the one of the most strongest arguments, that even if you could accept the fact that life originated on its own and this universe came to be out of nothing on its own, you cannot explain the fact that in every culture, in every society, there is a conscience. And even the atheists, when they are pressed, will admit that there is an absolute right and wrong, and they don't know how to explain why, but they will not say that there was nothing wrong with Hitler murdering 6 million Jews. They will agree that that was wrong, and the basis of that is not merely on some human law, but it was wrong in and of itself. It was wrong for the man to enter into the little Polly class's bedroom at night and steal her away, rape her and murder her and throw her body into a ditch. It was wrong.
1: Yeah.
3: And no atheist can say, they will theoretically, but if it was their daughter, they would scream to high heaven.
1: So true.
2: But if they were to stay true to what they claim, they would have to, many would claim that is, they would have to stand by and allow their wife to be raped or their family to be murdered as long as the person who was doing it wasn't morally objected to, as long as it wasn't causing them a moral objection. They couldn't say, well, it was absolutely wrong. Maybe it's wrong for me, but it wasn't necessarily wrong for him, so I can't pass judgment.
3: If there is no right and wrong, we should open up every prison right today.
1: Valid points. Another question that we have tonight: how can a powerfully benevolent God allow children to suffer from horrible and painful diseases? I know that there are some people that they talk about, well, if there is this all-loving, all-powerful God, then why are people so riddled with disease and pain and human suffering, and particularly young children? So how would you respond to that?
2: I believe that suffering is the result of the way God made us with free will. The book of Genesis, the Bible tells us that God created us in his own image. That is, he gave us free will. Knowing that we would have free will, God understood that we had the will then to go against his desires. We had the free will to disobey him. We had the free will to hurt ourselves and to hurt others. And so most of the suffering in this world is a result of sinning against God. Most of God's commands were meant to protect me, maybe protect me from myself, maybe protect my fellow man. And so when I violate God's will, not only do I bring hurt in my life, I bring hurt in other people's lives. And so sometimes people suffer from other. Let's take the drunk driver, for example. The drunk driver, and the Bible says, do not be drunken. A man gets drunk. He goes out. He has an automobile accident. He kills someone. He goes to jail. He's in prison. He's suffering, but he's suffering because of his sin. The other family, on the other hand, maybe they did nothing wrong. They lost someone in their family, lost their life, but it was due to the sin of this other man. And so it always goes back
1: when
2: to
1: we talk about creation and really the origin of pain and suffering and death. Mm-hmm. It all goes back to the Garden of Eden, Genesis chapter 3.
3: That's right. And what I find most interesting about that argument is that they hold God to a higher standard than they hold themselves. In other words, is there anything happening near you that you could prevent that's bad? What do you do every day of your life? Do you, when you get home from work, do you drive around the city looking for someone to stop some evil event from happening or some harm to happen? People don't do that. So why are you holding God to a standard of moral accountability that you don't even acknowledge yourself? So it's really just a red herring that people throw up to try and place blame somewhere else besides where it belongs. And we're in a mess. We're in a mess called sin. And we're suffering the consequences of it. And the other thing that they fail to recognize is the fact that Jesus came to fix the problem of sin.
1: That's right.
3: That God sent his own son and allowed him to suffer the cruel death that was unjustified, undeserved, in his perfect life. Why?
1: Because
3: so that he can remove us from this sinful
1: right.
3: environment.
1: And I think that that really is a statement that has been lost on many people in the human family. And I think about the words of Paul, God spared not his own son, but freely gave him up for us all. Why did God do that? Because of his tremendous love. We are the crown of his... Think about everything that God has created. What would you say is the crown of his creation? It's the human family.
3: Absolutely.
1: And so, great thoughts, guys, great thoughts. What about, let's say that You have been talking to someone who says that they have not believed in God, and you have moved them from a point of unbelief to belief. How then do you establish the fact that this book is authoritative?
2: Well, this book can defend itself pretty well. You know, there's not nearly as many books that claim inspiration as some people might believe. There's a lot more people who claim the books they follow are inspired than there are actually books that claim inspiration. There are some, but when you put those next to the Bible is the only book that can defend itself. You would expect a book that claims to be from God to demonstrate some characteristics
1: yeah.
2: of a God, to be infallible, to be to have foreknowledge, to be right in everything that it says.
1: Sure.
2: And the Bible stands that test of scrutiny and has for thousands of years, even though it's been
1: sure.
2: probably the most attacked book mm-hmm. in history. The Bible has many evidences. I would urge everyone to look into several categories, especially the scientific evidence of the Bible. People will be astounded just to find out the many things, scientific things that were stated thousands to or hundreds to thousands of years before they were even discovered. And medical things that were found, we can find them right there in the Bible, but we didn't understand why God said what he said for thousands of years.
1: Yeah, you know, I think those are some great points. And we talk about the scriptures and that there is a certain DNA code. You know, in other words, like when you look at this book, it's unique in the sense, as you said, it stands alone in comparison to all other books. And I know that there are 39 books in the Old Testament, 27 in the New Testament. And Isaiah said, the word of our God stands forever. You mentioned the fact that this book has been under the severest of scrutiny, and critics have tried to destroy it. They've tried to undermine its influence, and yet God's word continues to live on. And every critic, there have been no sustained critics of Scripture, because it always, the truth has nothing to fear.
3: No. You know, there's three things about the Bible that I think sum it up. Number one, it cannot be destroyed. It has been tried over and over. They've tried to burn it. They've tried to outlaw it. They've tried to ban it. And it is still, year after year, the most popular selling book of all time. Not even close. Second place isn't even close. It cannot be destroyed. Number two, it cannot be disproven. There, you can go through the Bible with a fine-tooth comb. You can start at the book of Genesis, and nothing that is said in there can be disproved scientifically, historically. And every year you hear people talking about the mistakes in the Bible. Give me one that stands the test. When you look at it closely, it cannot be disproved. And number three, it cannot be displaced. People have tried to write something to replace the Bible, whether it's the Humanist Manifesto or some other code or some other book of philosophy. They fall into the dust quicker than they're manufactured.
1: That's right. You know, you triggered a thought. You guys triggered a thought, and that is, do you know of another book that adequately answers really the three basic philosophical questions that have been examined through the years? Number one, where'd we come from? What's our origin? Number two, what are we doing here? What's our purpose for being here on planet Earth? And then number three, where are we going? You know, is there something beyond? And I think about people that, as they come to the end of this life, I remember reading a statement by the wife of the late Carl Sagan, and she said that as he neared death, it was this understanding between us that this was it, that we would never see one another again. And I thought, you know, how bleak. How hopeless, how dark, and yet, the flip side of that coin. I think about Brother Gus Nichols, who, when he was on his deathbed, asked a friend and a son to come to his bedside, and he said, "I want you to read for me one more time every verse in the Bible about heaven."
3: Yeah.
1: Now. When it's all said and done, what side of the coin you want to be on?
3: Yeah. Evolution, atheism, those three questions as you ask, says you came here by accident. Number two, you have no value, no purpose. Number three, you have no hope.
1: Looks like, I mean, to me, you know, and so my question is, how in the world do you peddle a philosophy like that and people buy into it? You know, why would you want to think that you're here by accident, you're of no value, and you have no hope? Boy, what a great life.
3: Yeah.
1: Going to take a quick break. We'll be right back. Hope you'll stay with us. Thank you.
4: In the beginning, God created the heavens and the earth. The earth was without form and void, and darkness was on the face of the deep. And the Spirit of God was hovering over the face of the waters. Then God said, "Let there be light." And there was light. And God saw the light, that it was good. And God divided the light from the darkness. Then God said, "Let the waters under the heavens be gathered together into one place, and let the dry land appear." And it was so. And God called the dry land earth, and the gathering together of the waters he called seas. And God saw that it was good. Then God made two great lights, the greater light to rule the day, and the lesser light to rule the night. He made the stars also. Then God said, "Let us make man in our image, according to our likeness." And he has made from one blood every nation of men to dwell on all the face of the earth, so that they should seek the Lord, though he is not far from each one of us.
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5: Fills my heart with joy and love.
1: Thank you for staying with us. We are at the final leg of our program tonight, and we appreciate so much Bruce and Jared being with us. Appreciate the great responses that you guys have given to our study, and appreciate your preparation and study for this program. And this is a program that we need to, we need programs like this, and we need to talk about the existence of God. What about, I know one of our questions tonight, could a person be a good person without being a believer in God?
3: Well, I'll reverse the question. Can a Christian be a bad person? So here's the thing. It depends on how you're using the term good and bad. And that's because we use it in two different senses. One is a relative sense, and one is an absolute sense. In an absolute sense, only God is good. There's only God. Only God is absolutely perfect and holy. We, as human beings, are all in various stages of being some good and some bad. And Paul would say it like this: when we do the things that are of the law in the book of Romans, there's the Gentile who did things that were that moral conscience. He obeyed certain things. So there are people that you can be an atheist or somebody that may not steal. He may treat his wife well, but here's the reason: he may not murder somebody, he may not rob the bank, not because of an eternal reason or an eternal consequence, but because he likes living in a peaceful society or whatever. In other words, there's a benefit to him for being good. So we can be good, we can do good things without it being motivated by any type of spiritual interest. Sure. And here's the thing is, he has no reason to be good. He has no reason to be good other than the fact that he doesn't want to have a bad relationship with his neighbor. So yes, a person can do good things, but that doesn't mean that they are good in any kind of spiritual sense, because the only way to be good absolutely is to have the blood of Christ on us.
2: That's right. Yes, sir. In relation to that, this question, I believe the reason this question comes up so much is there, I believe that many people think that if we can be good without believing in God, then we have made religion of no use. I talked to a neighbor one time, and I was trying to convince them to visit the services of our congregation, and they said, "We don't need to go to church. We're already good people. We help our community. We obey the laws." And their understanding, and many other people's understanding, that is what God essentially wants from us, is to just be good people. And in fact, I've heard many people say, "Well, if anybody is in heaven, this person is, because they were a wonderful person." But what we fail to realize is that's not what the primary purpose of God's scheme of redemption is. Certainly, being good people ought to be a consequence of becoming a Christian, but the main point is we needed help with our sin problem. And no amount of good works can ever get us to heaven. And so whether you're a good person or not really is beside the point. We preach the gospel because it's the only thing that can take sin out of our lives and reconcile us to God.
1: Good points. Questions come in. through email. Jared stated that the Bible cannot be disproven scientifically. How then do we respond to questions about animals talking in the Bible, for example, the serpent, Balaam's donkey?
3: Well, first of all, if you're talking scientifically, the science cannot deal with anything that it cannot test, or it cannot sense, or it cannot it doesn't deal with the miraculous. You can't explain a miracle; it's a miracle.
2: That's right.
3: So,
2: kind of the point of
3: yeah. And so what we have here, what we have to look at is the fact that here is testimony in this book. And the question is whether the book is credible or not. There's a lot of things that you can't check out in the Bible. I can't go and find the exact place where, I know there's tourist places where they say Jesus was buried or whatever, but I cannot observe all these things that were happening around his resurrection. But I have a book that testifies to that.
2: That's right.
3: So what we do is we look at the Bible in everywhere that it can be tested, and it passes the test with flying colors. I just saw an article where a little stone object seal was found. It was just reported this week, and it bared the name that's recorded in the Bible of one of Josiah's assistants, I believe. And here again, the Bible checks out with these names of ancient kings, where they were located, and people have tried to say that's not true, and every time we find it, it's exactly the way it is. So the Bible is what we say in reply to the miracles of the Bible is that the source, the testimony, the witness that we have is credible. And we, just like it was mentioned earlier, in a case where you don't have eyewitnesses to certain events, are the witnesses credible that we have?
1: Well, and don't you think one of our questions tonight about, you know, why don't impressive miracles still happen today? Don't you think that there is a gross misunderstanding about the purpose of the miraculous? Even going back to, we talk about Balaam's donkey, but in the New Testament, the book of John, there are seven signs, miracles reported by the Apostle John. And John tells us in chapter 20, verses 30 and 31, that many of the signs truly did Jesus in the presence of his disciples, which are not written in this book. But these, he said, are written that you might believe that Jesus is the Christ. So there's a purpose. But I think about, number one, authenticating his claims of deity. And number two,
2: proving the message.
1: That's right.
2: That proving the validity of the message and the messenger. And I think what a lot of people don't realize is that God never intended to have to prove over and over again to every individual and every generation that his message was true. Once the ones who spoke it were confirmed, and once it was recorded for all ages, it ought to be proven. In fact, there's evidence within the Bible that it was part of God's plan for a temporary part of time, and eventually it was going to cease. One of them I like to use that a lot of people aren't aware of is in Zechariah chapter 13, verses 1 and 2. In that day there shall be a fountain opened up to the house of David and to the inhabitants of Jerusalem for sin and uncleanness. It shall come to pass in that day, saith the Lord of hosts, that I will cut off the names of the idols out of the land, and they shall no more be remembered. And I will also cause the prophets and the unclean spirit to pass out of the land. That time he's speaking of is the time of Christ, and so we don't have prophets anymore today. We don't have demon possession anymore today. Why? It was prophesied many years
3: ago.
1: Well, and we have completed the revelation today, so there's no need to confirm the word as they did in that first century.
3: Well, the Bible itself is a miracle, you know, and it's the one that we still have. We still have the effect of this miracle standing today. There's no way to explain this book, when you really look at it in detail, written over a period of 1,600 years, 40 different authors, unified in theme and no contradictions, and the prophecies, the over 1,000 prophecies, over 300 directly related to the Messiah.
1: And think about the probability of those prophecies being fulfilled. I mean, that's incredulous alone.
3: Yeah, there was one scholar, and I don't remember the details. I wasn't planning to talk about it, but he calculated the odds of just 8 of the prophecies of Isaiah 53. Mm-hmm. If just 8 of those had come true. He says the odds are the equivalent of filling the state of Texas a foot high in silver dollars.
6: Right.
3: So. And putting an X on one of them, tossing it in there, mixing them all up, and send a blind man and give him one pick.
6: Yeah.
3: That's just for 8, and there's over 300. So the book itself is a miracle.
6: And that's just the prophecies of Jesus.
3: Yeah.
6: That Jesus fulfilled. And then you have the prophecies of the falling of nations. One of my favorites is Ezekiel 26, the fall of the city of Tyre, and how you can turn on the History Channel today, and they'll tell you all about Alexander the Great and how he built that causeway over to that island, and how it was one of the most amazing feats of military history, and God prophesied it in Ezekiel chapter 23, long before it happened.
1: Yeah, I mean, think about Daniel chapter 2, when Daniel talking to Nebuchadnezzar, the king of Babylon, and identified him as that head of gold, and then he talked about the world empires that would follow, and then he said, in the days of these kings, that is, in the days of the Roman kings, the God of heaven would set up a kingdom. The question is, did God do that?
3: Yeah.
1: Yes, he did. Yes, he did. Another question. Romans 1:20 states, so they are without excuse. Does this mean that theism is so obvious that atheism and agnosticism are both inexcusable?
3: Yes. And, you know, the ultimate is the prophecy that is yet to be fulfilled. It will be fulfilled when every knee shall bow and every knee shall confess his name. When the full revelation of everything that God has done universally and in each individual life is brought before us, we will be humbled to the point to where we say, yes, I deserve hell if I have not appealed to the blood of the Lamb. So this idea that the invisible things of God are clearly seen, there is enough evidence there that anybody who is hungry, who is looking, can find what they're looking for. The heart always gets what it wants.
1: Don't you think in Romans 1:22, when Paul said, professing themselves to be wise, they became fools? And this whole concept of waving God off, denying his existence, or questioning, how can I really know? No matter how intelligent a person may be, they're foolish. Mm-hmm. If they reject the evidence, and the evidence is overwhelming. Great thoughts. What about this idea? Someone says, my friend identifies as spiritual, but not religious. What does this mean? And I hear a lot of people today talking about they're spiritual people.
6: The first place I heard that is in recovery meetings. I've been part of recovery meetings in my past, and I've also been a facilitator of recovery meetings. And I know in some of the meetings, AA and NA, they will claim to be spiritual and not religious. And what they're really trying to say is, we want to take a secular approach to this. We want our program to be available for people who are atheists. We want them to be able to get clean and sober and things just as well. But that's not the only place where you'll hear this statement. And as I best understand it, when they say religious, what they're talking about is traditional, organized religion. And that they're opposed to. But when they say spiritual, they're talking about something that's much more flexible, something that is based on my feelings or my wants. Mm-hmm. And in fact, there's been studies done that most of the people who use this statement are not even aligned with any religious group at all. In fact, many of them are agnostics, and some are even atheists. And so if that's a very curious definition for spiritual, I think of what Paul wrote, if any man thinks himself to be a prophet or spiritual, let him acknowledge the things that I write unto you are the commandments of the Lord, 1 Corinthians 14:37. I think that says it pretty well.
1: Well, no doubt. I know that our time is running short, and one of the things that people are probably asking, what are some resources that would help me to better understand and maybe to better articulate arguments for the existence of God. And I would say, just first and foremost, just before I turn it over to you guys, I would say GBN is a great resource, just because there's an abundance of material that people can, there's a lot of material that has been cataloged that you can go back and watch. And so I would encourage those who are regular viewers to continue to tap into that resource. Another great resource, I believe, is Christian Courier. Mm-hmm. And you guys have done a phenomenal job of putting into print some articles that are just extremely helpful. And so maybe if you would just for a moment or two, Jared, talk about that work.
3: Well, the ChristianCourier.com is our website. We have over 1,600 articles on there that cover a wide range of biblical topics. One of the things that you can look at is there's a topical index there, and you can click on there and you can look through. There's all sorts of things that are relevant to our discussion tonight. You can click on, for example, atheism or Christian evidences or things of that nature, and you can find a whole, it'll drill down and give you a whole lot of resources available there. I'd also point out Apologetics Press. They have a tremendous website, a tremendous amount of material that they specialize in Christian evidences. And then also World Video Bible School has a tremendous amount of material. You can find their videos, and those things are very helpful as well.
1: Yeah, I think all of those are tremendous resources, and we appreciate Dave Miller and those who work with Apologetics Press, World Video, a lot of great stuff. I'm sorry.
3: One more thing about Apologetics Express, for your children, they offer a camp, a summer camp, a Christian Evidences summer camp, and I can't commend it enough. I really encourage you to get signed up and attend that with your kids.
1: Great.
6: There's two others I can think of that are within that realm of apologetics, the Institute of Creation Research and also Answers in Genesis. You'll find very good, I wouldn't agree with necessarily every doctrinal position they would take, but as far as apologetics, they have wonderful material.
1: Well, and what we want to do is try to put good material in the hands of people so that they can offset these arguments, because there are a lot of folks in our world today that have become very militant in their denial of God. And so, gentlemen, thank you so much for being here tonight. Appreciate you. Appreciate your preparation, your work, and God bless you both.
3: Thank you. Good to be here. Tonight.
1: Appreciate you being with us tonight. Hope that you will be back with us again next Thursday night. Until then, may God bless and keep you.
0: 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Thank you for watching.

0: You have questions? The Bible has answers. This program, overseen by the Phillips Street Church of Christ, is dedicated to answering your questions with God's Word. Please join us for the period of study as we seek to give a Bible answer. And now, here is your moderator.
1: Hello, everyone, and welcome to A Bible Answer. I'm Mike McDaniel, and I'm the evangelist of the Central Church of Christ in Caruthersville, Missouri. This program is overseen by the good elders of the Phillips Street Church of Christ in Dyersburg, Tennessee, and is financially supported by 40 congregations of the Churches of Christ throughout a very large region. You'll see their names at the end of this program today. Also, at the halfway point of this program, you'll see our contact information. So if you have a question you would like to send us, have pen and paper ready, and we'll show you that at the halfway point. Now, we have three gospel preachers that have been with us all this month answering your questions. We'll have them introduce themselves to you once again.
2: Hello, my name is Rick Knoll, and I'm the preacher for the Oak Ridge Church of Christ in Obion, Tennessee.
3: Hello, my name is Serge Shoemaker, and I minister for the Glendale Church of Christ in New Bern, Tennessee.
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1: Again, we're glad these brethren could be with us to take time out of their schedules to answer your questions. Now, our first question today goes to Brother Shoemaker, and it is this. If love casts out all fear, why are we told in 1 John 4:18 to fear God? Brother Shoemaker.
3: 1 John 4:18 reads, "There is no fear in love, but perfect love casteth out fear, because fear hath punishment, and he that feareth is not made perfect in love." At the same time, there are many, many passages that praise and even demand fear towards God. Just as one example, Job 28 and verse 28, "Behold, the fear of the Lord, that is wisdom." And we read in Luke 1 and verse 50 as well that God's mercy is unto generations and generations on them that fear him. But before we rush to condemn the Bible as a man-made book, hopelessly full of contradictions, we should realize that words are often used in a variety of nuanced meanings. For example, I love my wife. I would sacrifice virtually anything for her, and if the situation ever were to call for it, I would gladly die for her. Now, I also love a milkshake. So if you're offering one, I'm gladly going to accept it. But I am not going to lay down my life for a milkshake. Anybody who heard me make those two statements, I love my wife and I love a milkshake, would understand I'm using the word love in two different senses. And we should understand that if men do that, then it's only natural that the Bible would do that as well, because the Bible was written to communicate the thoughts of God to man. So, there is a type of fear that men should have, and indeed men must have, towards God. Man must maintain fear towards God in the sense of reverence and of awe and of respect. In fact, these ideas are often connected directly in the Scriptures. I love the statement that's made in Malachi 2 and verse 5. There God is speaking of the family of the priest, specifically of Levi, where he says, "He feared me and stood in awe of my name." So, fearing God in that sense means to stand in awe of, to reverence, and to respect. And all of the passages that speak of the fear of God in a positive sense are using the word in this way. In 1 John 4, however, we find the word fear being used in a different sense. Back up just one verse before that and look at verse 17, where we read, "Herein is love made perfect with us, that we may have boldness," that is the opposite of fear, "specifically in the day of judgment." And again, verse 18 connects the fear that's being discussed with punishment. Fear hath punishment. Here, we're no longer speaking of fear in a healthy sense of reverence and awe, but we're speaking of fear in the sense of terror or of dread. Brother Guyon Woods, in his commentary on 1 John, He compares this to the idea of the fear that a slave might have towards his evil master. He does not reverence him. He does not respect him because he's shown himself to be an evil or a wicked man. But he's in terror of him because of the authority he has over him. He is in terror of him. He dreads him because of the fear of punishment or retribution. What John is telling us here in 1 John chapter 4 is that those who have been made perfect in love, they have no need to fear the punishment of God. But instead, they can look forward to judgment with a sense of boldness or even a certain sense of expectation, knowing that they will stand pure in the blood of the Lamb. These two fears are really the opposite of each other. Those who fear God, that is, those who reverence God, have no need to fear Him as judge. But those who fail to fear God, that is, fail to respect Him, they can only look towards judgment with fear and trepidation. Consider that James tells us in James 2 and verse 19 that the demons also believe and shudder. They have a fear of God, but it's not a respect for Him. It's a fear of the punishment that He is going to bring. The demons that Jesus cast out said in Matthew 8 and verse 29, "Art thou come hither to torment us before the time?" They knew the fate that awaited them, and therefore they are in fear, they are in terror, they are in dread of the Lord, but they have no reverence towards His majesty. Those, however, who have lived in reverence towards God, they have no need to fear His judgment. And that is precisely what's being taught here in 1 John. Looking at the broader context, we see that those who confess Jesus as the Son of God, they abide in the love of God, chapter 4 and verse 15. Those who abide in love, they also abide in God, John 4, verse 16. And moving on into the next chapter, we see that those who love God and keep His commandments, they have proven themselves to be the true children of God, John 5, verses 2 and 3. They have reverence for God. They have respect for the commands of God. They stand in awe of the Son of God. These have been perfected in love. And therefore, when it comes to the prospect of judgment, they have no reason to fear in the sense of dread God. We should fear God, but we do not have to be afraid of God when we stand pure before Him. I thank you for asking this important question.
1: Thank you. Now to Brother Sawyers, what are the books to be opened on the day of judgment, Brother Sawyers?
4: Revelation chapter 20 and verse 12 says, "And I saw the dead, the great and the small, standing before the throne, and books were opened, and another book was opened, which is the book of life. And the dead were judged out of the things which were written in the books, according to their works." So, what are the other books that are being opened there? The short answer is, I do not know, because the text doesn't tell us what they are other than the book of life. However, it's reasonable to assume that these books are the books of Scripture. The word books there is actually literally translated scrolls, and these are the books or the scrolls of Scripture, we would think, because in places like John chapter 12 and verse 48, Jesus said, "He that rejecteth me and receiveth not my sayings hath one that judgeth him. The word that I spake, the same shall judge him in the last day." So, He tells us in Revelation 20 and verse 12 that great and small, which is a phrase that is used throughout the book of Revelation, all of us, every single one of us, will be judged according to our deeds. And the standard by which we will be judged is the standard of Scripture, whatever dispensation of Scripture that we might happen to have lived under. So that's why it's so important for us to study God's Word. That's why it's so important for us to apply God's Word to our lives, because that's the standard by which we're going to be judged. You know, we've been given the answers to the test beforehand. That's something we all would have liked to have had probably when we were in school. That's what God has done for us. He's given us the answers to the test. We don't have to wonder about how we're going to be judged or by what we are going to be judged. And because He is a loving and just God, He's not going to pull the rug out from underneath us and change the standard when we get before Him on the day of judgment. We're each going to give an account by the things that we've done as they reflect God's Word and God's Word alone. So that's why we need to look into the Bible for the answers to our questions and for the answers for how we must live our lives life and be ready by His grace to stand before Him on the day of judgment. May we all study and may we all be prepared for that day with Jesus. Thank you for that good question.
1: Thank you. I like to preach on that text, and what I do, I have 3 points. I say, first of all, there is the book of deeds. Whatever we've said, whatever we've done, and that is man's book in God's hand. Next, there's the book of scriptures, as Corey suggested. Well, that's God's book, but it's in man's hand. But then thirdly, there's the book of names, otherwise called the Lamb's Book of Life. That is God's book in God's hand. An 11-year-old Council Bluffs, Iowa boy discovered that he had a problem. His parents applied for his passport so the family could make a trip outside the country, and they discovered that their son did not have a birth certificate. As far as the local and state records were concerned, that boy did not exist. And neither the

0: was resolved. But, you know, a lot of other people have a very serious problem awaiting them. Can you imagine going to the judgment day and finding that one is missing his new birth certificate? Because anyone that is missing from the book of names will be denied citizenship in heaven, Revelation 21:27. And there will be no opportunity to correct the mistake then. We've reached the halfway point of our program today, and we want to offer to you a free tract. Now, this tract is in a series called The Five Steps of Salvation, and the title of it is Believe. If you'd like to have the tract entitled Believe, or if you'd like to have our free 8-lesson Bible correspondence course, this particular course is on the Church of the Bible, and we've got quite a number of people taking our Bible correspondence courses, I'm happy to say, and we'd love to add you to the list. So if you'd like to have this tract or this course, all of our materials are absolutely free on A Bible Answer. Or if you'd like to send us your question, what you need to do is contact us, and you can do that in the following ways you're seeing now on the screen. You can write us at Phillips Street Church of Christ, 912 Phillips Street, Dyersburg, Tennessee, 38024. You can also utilize our contact page on our website. Just go to www.abibleanswertv.org, and there's a lot of good things to explore there. So we hope you'll go to our website, regardless of whether or not you need to contact us. You can email us, and that's the avenue of choice for a lot of people. That email address is abibleanswer@earthlink.net, or you can call our toll-free number, and that is 1-800-436-0463. And now back to our questions today. To Brother Noel, is it essential that a crowd be present at a baptism? Brother Noel.
1: Thank you, Mike. It really isn't the size of the crowd that matters. What really matters is, am I being baptized for the right reason? I know that there are those that would like to have a great crowd. Some are a little more shy. They find it a little more difficult with a great large group of people around. In searching out this question, I went through and looked at some of the different areas where the Lord had added to the church some of the baptisms that had actually conversion had taken place in the book of Acts. The very first one that I run across, of course, is found in Acts chapter 2, where they're told that there's 3,000 souls that were added that day. And so I know that that was a pretty large crowd there after the sermon that was given, a history lesson, if you will, and then finally convincing the people that they were guilty of murdering God's only begotten Son. And when asked the question, what must we do to be saved? Well, they were told in Acts 2:38 to repent and be baptized. We were told that they obeyed the gospel, that is 3,000 souls became Christians that day. And then the Lord would add to the church daily such as should be saved afterwards. How many people were around when those baptisms took place? I'm not sure. I'm not aware of how many. But I know that the thing that really mattered was, are they truly good converts for the cause of Christ? There are some that may want to go through the motions just for the show, but are not really convicted, really converted to the cause of Christ. But really, the idea of learning what they need to know. I know also that when you look in some of the others, I noticed that in Acts chapter 8, there is the case of the Ethiopian that he was baptized, and Philip had been instructed to go join himself with that Ethiopian. And we're told there in verse 36, as they went on their way, they came to a certain water, and the eunuch said, "See, here's water. What doth hinder me to be baptized?" It didn't matter with him as to how many people were around. I suppose that there was a convoy, since he was the treasurer of the queen there of Ethiopia. And so there's probably a few others that were around there. But they went down the water, and the Ethiopian was baptized. We know also that when you go down the line, there's a case of Cornelius being baptized. He and his household, we were told. I do not know how many were in his household, but certainly there would have been a few there, 10, 20, I'm not really sure. But that would indicate that a large crowd, and it would be, I suppose, the definition of a large crowd. Also, the one that I like to think about is the Philippian jailer in Acts chapter 16. how that he was converted just by

0: hearing the music or the singing and the praying of Paul and Silas as they were locked fast in the deepest part of the dungeon, and the doors were shaken open, chains fell off their feet, and the Philippian jailer was ready to take his own life. And the thing that amazes me is the first question that he asked was, "What must I do to be saved?" rather than, "What's the matter with you? Why are you still here?" And so he and his, we were told, were baptized that very hour at midnight. And we see that these people, all the ones that were obedient, did so because they wanted to have salvation. I'm aware of one incident in my life where somebody wanted to be baptized, and they let me know that. It was about 11:30 that night. It was the day before New Year's Day. In fact, the baptism actually took place at about 12:01 or 12:02 New Year's Eve on December 31st. And this person let me know that they wanted to be baptized right then. I said, "Well, we could wait till morning." "No, I want to be baptized right now." And so I made the phone call, got the grandfather up. He was sound asleep. Had a couple others with me, my son and my youngest daughter, and we baptized my daughter that night. Crowd doesn't matter. She wanted to be obedient. So I would say, no, it doesn't matter the crowd. It matters the sincerity of the one that's being baptized. Thank you, Mike.
1: Thank you. I know I've had a lot of instances like that where there may just be one or two other people. I remember baptizing a lady who was in her, probably her 70s, and the only other person there was her husband. But it's not necessary to have a crowd in order to have a baptism. What you need is a penitent believer. That's what you need. Our next question to Brother Shoemaker: should we offer thanks in prayer prior to taking up the contribution, Brother Shoemaker?
2: Well, I certainly think so. 1 Thessalonians 5 and verse 18 commands that we should in everything give thanks. That reminds us that in every situation, even in bad situations, we can always find a reason to be thankful. And so certainly when we approach a good situation, a positive thing like our giving and the taking of a contribution, we can find reasons to be thankful. Most obvious, I think, of the fact that we ought to be thankful for what we have been given. 1 Corinthians 16 and verse 2 establishes the standard for giving. Let each man give as he has been prospered. Now, if we're going to properly do that, if we're going to properly follow that biblical pattern, that requires us to take notice of how we've been prospered. It requires us to take notice of the things that we have been given, and hopefully it causes us to realize just how blessed we are. Our finances have been given by God. Deuteronomy 8:18, I love this verse. God reminded the children of Israel, "Thou shalt remember Jehovah thy God, for it is He that giveth thee power to get wealth." Now, it's true. Many of the things we have because we went out and we worked for them. We earned them, we like to say. But the power to get wealth, that comes from God. The fact that we have a job, that's a blessing from God. The fact that we have the health that enables us to work that job, that's a blessing from God. And so when it comes time to give of our finances, we ought to be thankful for these things. I think that the contribution is also a time for us to be thankful that we are part of a congregation that is active. That is, hopefully, the funds aren't being collected just to sit in a checking account and nothing is ever done with them. Hopefully, they're being used to support missionaries and ministers. They're being used to contribute to benevolent works. They're being used to purchase Bibles and Bible class materials and Bible study materials. That a congregation has to have a contribution. That's an indication that the money's being spent, work's being done, and we ought to be thankful for that. Related to that, our contribution, that allows us to be a part of that work. We're helping to spread the gospel both locally and in foreign lands through what we give and through what we contribute. You know, ultimately, there is no greater work, there is no greater cause that a person could be involved in than the cause of Christ. And so in our giving, in our contributions, we're working for that. We're part of that great work. That is a blessing, and we ought to be thankful for that. I think also we could be thankful for the fruit that we are growing through giving. It's interesting, in Philippians 4 and verse 17, Paul is talking about the financial support that he had received from the congregation there at Philippi. Notice what he says. He says, not that I seek for the gift, that is, it wasn't necessarily getting the money that meant so much to Paul, but he says, I seek for the fruit that increaseth to your account. Paul's reminding the Philippians and us as well that God takes note of our giving, and God is going to reward that. Now, as Paul told the Corinthians, he that soweth sparingly shall also reap sparingly, and he that soweth bountifully shall also reap bountifully. 2 Corinthians 9 and verse 6. So through giving, we are, after a manner, inviting God's blessings back upon us. And most assuredly, we should be thankful for that. We are thankful for what God has given us in the past, and we're also looking to the future, thankful for what God will give us in the future. There's one final point I want to make on this, and that is that God is concerned about the attitude in our giving. 2 Corinthians 9 and verse 7, Paul wrote, let each man do according as he has purposed in his heart, not grudgingly or of necessity, for God loveth a cheerful giver. You want to know one of the best ways to be cheerful and one of the best ways to be happy? Be thankful for what you have been given. Take time before giving to give thanks to God, and you will be more cheerful in your giving as well. I hope that this answer helps you, and I thank you for this good question.
1: Now to Brother Sawyers, we have this question. Please explain Matthew 8:22, Brother Sawyers.
3: Well, we need to go back into the context of what's going on in Matthew chapter 8. Matthew chapter 8 is a miracle chapter. There are five miracles that occur in this chapter, and then in addition to that, a miracle verse, chapter 8 and verse 16. Right before our text that we're going to look at, you have the healing of the leper, the centurion servant, Peter's mother-in-law. You have our text, and then after that, the great storm and demons cast out. And what Jesus is doing is teaching a great lesson on discipleship here. It begins in verses 18 through 20 with this scribe who comes to Jesus and claiming at least to want to follow him. But Jesus asks him basically, have you counted the cost? And that's what disciples have to do, is count the cost. Being a scribe in Jesus' day was a pretty good gig. You had lots of money and power and prestige. And he said, have you really thought about what you would have to give up to follow me? We've got to do that as well. Then in verses 21 and 22, that the question is specifically asked about, you have another one of Jesus' disciples who comes to him, and he wants to follow him, but first he wants to go home and bury his father. Now the question we have to ask is this guy's father really dead? Whether he was or was not, the message is still the same, but probably it's the case that he was not, because they buried on the same day that someone died in those days. So what he's really saying is, let me go tend to my near-dead father, and as soon as he dies, I'll come wait on you, and I'll come serve you and follow you. And so you have to prioritize. You know, Matthew 6 and verse 33, Jesus said that we had to seek first the kingdom of heaven and his righteousness. What are we willing to prioritize? Are we willing to put following Jesus above our family, our friends, our own desires, is the question that he's asking. And then, if you go into that last miracle, you see his disciples following Jesus, even into a storm. And then, even though their faith would falter a little bit, and Jesus has to rebuke them for that, they at least knew who they had to turn to. It's interesting that the book of Matthew ends with what we call the Great Commission, that is literally translated of making disciples. If we're going to go into all the world and baptize everyone and teach them to follow Jesus, the first one that we have to do, the first one we have to teach, the first one we have to make a disciple is ourselves. And we do that by counting the cost, by prioritizing Jesus, and by following him, by having faith in him. If we do that, then we'll be a long way towards helping others see the need to be a follower of Jesus, and helping others to see by our example what it takes to be a true disciple of Jesus. We hope that through the study of these passages and these questions, that helps all of us to become disciples of Christ and to teach others what it means to be a true follower of our Lord. I appreciate that good question.
1: Thank you so much to each of these brethren who did such a great job all this month on a Bible answer. In Deuteronomy chapter 5 and verse 32, the Bible says, you shall observe to do therefore as the Lord your God hath commanded you. You shall not turn aside to the right hand or to the left. God has always called his people to full and complete obedience. And Jesus said in the presence of the tempter, man shall not live by bread alone, but by every word that proceedeth out of the mouth of God, Matthew 4 and verse 4. And therefore, obedience cannot be partial or incomplete or subject to human preference and still be obedience. As we live the Christian life, we've got to cast down imaginations and every high thing that exalts itself against the knowledge of God and bring every thought into captivity to the obedience of Christ. 2 Corinthians 10 and verse 5. The way to heaven is straight and narrow, and we must not turn aside from the footsteps of Jesus. We are so glad that you're watching A Bible Answer. We hope that you will tell other people about this program, where it may be seen in your area. We hope that it will be a blessing to your life. Thanks so much for watching, and remember, for your Bible questions, there's always A Bible Answer.
4: We would love to hear from you, our viewers. If you have questions for A Bible Answer, or if you'd like any of the material offered on this program, please contact us at the address on the screen. We appreciate all of our supporters, and we encourage you to worship with a faithful Church of Christ in your area.

0: the question, who is Jesus, is not as simple as it seems,
1: right?
0: Because there's so much to unpack. But we do have an issue in the world of people saying, okay, yeah, in theory, Jesus is just as great as Santa Claus. He's a great story. He helps children behave, but that's really it. Santa is not this, and Jesus is the same thing as Santa. How do we prove that Jesus is a real being? What would you do if someone asked for proof?
1: Well, there's extra biblical proof. We have the writings from the first century of historians. If all we have and people were to take the Bible and just say, look at it from a historical document, there is much proof about who he was associated with and all of that, and coming before Pilate and all of that well documented as well. And so those are things that I think are key when you look at, we can go outside the Bible to see evidence that, yes, he was a real man.

Welcome to LG Ministry. We're glad you have chosen to watch our program. My name is Coogan Collins, and I'm the minister at the Long Grove Church of Christ. Our hope and desire is that you will open up your Bible and study along with us. Be sure to check out all of our lessons on YouTube. Now let's get to our lesson.

Romans chapter 13 is another chapter that many will argue over. While some think this chapter is about church authorities or angels, most believe he's talking about the government and civil law. Some think that Christians should not be part of any government job that will cause them to take a life of another. Others oppose this idea. Some think that you can't be on a jury that involves the death of the accused, while others see no problem with this. I believe the first seven verses of this chapter talks about the attitude that Christians should have toward our government. Let's read through these verses and then break them down. Verse 1, let every soul be subject to the governing authorities, for there is no authority except from God, and the authorities that exist are appointed by God. Therefore, whoever resists the authority resist the ordinance of God, and those who resist will bring judgment on themselves. For the rulers are not a terror to good works, but to evil. Do you want to be unafraid of the authority? Do what is good, and you will have praise from the same. For he is God's minister to you for good. But if you do evil, be afraid, for he does not bear the sword in vain, for he is God's minister, an avenger to execute wrath on him who practices evil. Therefore, you must be subject not only because of wrath, but also for conscience' sake. For because of this, you also pay taxes, for they are God's ministers attending continually to this very thing. Render, therefore, to all their due, taxes to whom taxes are due, customs to whom customs, fear to whom fear, honor to whom honor. Verse 6 should remove any doubt that Paul is talking about the government and not church authorities, because we are not taught to pay taxes to the church or to church authorities or angels, but we are certainly taught to pay taxes to the government. Some have wondered why Paul would bring up being subject to governing authorities. While I cannot read Paul's mind or know the mind of God, I can certainly offer some logical suggestions. We need to remember that the Jews absolutely hated the Roman government, and they longed for the days that their people used to have under King David and Solomon. They hated paying taxes and would love for Rome to be overthrown and for them to have their own authority. They already had their own king, Herod. You might remember how the Jews tried to use taxes to trap Jesus in Luke 20 and verse 21. Then they asked him, saying, "Teacher, we know that you say and teach rightly, and you do not show personal favoritism, but teach the way of God in truth. Is it lawful for us to pay taxes to Caesar or not?" But he perceived their craftiness and said to them, "Why do you test me? Show me a denarius. Whose image and inscription does it have?" They answered and said, "Caesar's." And he said to them, "Render therefore to Caesar the things that are Caesar's, and to God the things that are God's." But they could not catch him in his words in the presence of the people, and they marveled at his answer and kept silent. They had no idea that Jesus would be able to answer their question this way, because they were hoping for either a no or a yes. If he had said no, it's not lawful, they could report him to the Roman government. If he said yes, it is lawful, then they could use that to turn the people against him, since they hated paying taxes. As we read, Jesus answered in both ways, leaving them speechless. Paul wrote Romans around AD 57 to 58, and the number of civil disturbance had been increasing. We know that Claudius made all the Jews leave Rome at one point, Acts 18, verse number 2. There were men like Barabbas, Luke 23, verses 18 and 19, and Theudas, Acts 5 and verse 36, who were doing their best to fight against the government. We know from history that the Jewish revolt against the government led to the destruction of Jerusalem in AD 70, as predicted by Jesus in Matthew 24. Paul is letting these Jewish Christians know that they need to let go of their hatred for the government, because it too has been ordained by God. Another possible reason for Paul including this teaching was for any Christians that might be confused about their freedom in Christ, Galatians 5 and verse number 1. Since Christians are taught to try and settle matters that
come up outside of court, 1 Corinthians 6, verses 1 through 6. It might look to Peter and John, who told the Jewish leaders, we ought to obey God rather than men, in Acts 5, in verse number 2. They might think that they are not subject to civil law or should consider themselves as part of any government. However, this is not true. Well, I think most understand that we are not to blindly follow all the laws of the government, such as those that go against the will of God. We can certainly obey all laws that don't violate the will of God. Though our text is the longest treatment of this topic of submitting ourselves to the law of the land, we have other verses that also support this idea. 1 Timothy 2, verse number 1. Therefore, I exhort first of all that supplications, prayers, intercessions, and giving of thanks be made for all men, for kings and all who are in authority, that we may lead a quiet and peaceable life in all godliness and reverence. We are to pray for our kings and all who are in authority, which shows that kings or governmental leaders have authority. Titus 3, verse number 1. Remind them to be subject to rulers and authorities, to obey, to be ready for every good work. 1 Peter 2, verse 13. Therefore, submit yourself to every ordinance of man for the Lord's sake, whether to the king as supreme or to governors, as to those who are sent by him for the punishment of evildoers and for the praise of those who do good. 1 Peter 2, verse 17, honor all people, love the brotherhood, fear God, honor the king. All these verses teach us that we are to honor the king, or in our case, we could say the president. And we are to submit ourselves to every ordinance of man for the Lord's sake. As I already said, this doesn't include ordinances that would cause us to sin against God. As Christians, we are to live for God and always put him first. But we must also live on this earth and be subject to the governing authorities, whether they be corrupt or righteous. As Paul wrote in Romans 13, verse 1, let every soul be subject to the governing authorities, for there is no authority except from God, and the authorities that exist are appointed by God. These governing authorities are not angels or church leaders. He is talking about the government such as Rome. He calls these governing authorities ministers and servants of God in verse 4 and 6. This might sound strange to some, especially since we have governments that are very corrupt, such as Rome. However, Paul already established back in Romans chapter 9 that God is in control of the rulers of this world, such as Pharaoh, Romans 9 verses 16 through 18. Mr. Roper states the following. Paul was not the first biblical writer or speaker to declare that earthly rulers are subject to God's universal sovereignty. Speaking for the Lord, Solomon wrote, by me kings reign and rulers decree justice. By me princes rule. Proverbs 8 verses 15 and 16. Cyrus, a pagan Persian ruler, was called God's shepherd and God's anointed, Isaiah 44, verse 28, and chapters 45 and verse number 1. Daniel told the Babylonian king Nebuchadnezzar that God removes kings and establishes kings, that the Most High is ruler over the realm of mankind, Daniel 2, verse 21, chapters 4 and verse 17. When Jesus was on trial before Pilate, he told the Roman governor, you would have no authority over me unless it had been given you from above. John 19, verse 11. God is in control. Even Rome was allowed to exist and play its part in God's plan. Rome had to happen in order to fulfill the birth of Jesus. From the place of his birth, thanks to the census that they put in place, to the kind of death he would die by, which was crucifixion. If Rome had not taken away the Jews' authority to kill people by the law of Moses, Jesus would not have died on the cross. Just because God allowed a corrupt nation to exist for a time doesn't mean that he approves of everything they do. God used some corrupt, sinful nations to take over his people many times throughout the Old Testament when his people started living sinful lives. God can use horrible nations and sinful leaders to carry out his will as well. Whether they know it or not, they are being ministers and servants of God when they do these things. Of course, a powerful nation will not stand if God doesn't allow it to stand. Paul continues in verse 2, therefore, whoever resists the authority resists the ordinance of God, and those who resist will bring judgment on themselves.
These are strong words that teach us the importance of following the law of the land. If we fail to keep the law of the land, it's the same as resisting that which God ordained, and we will give an account for it. If you thought it was hard enough to live according to what the Bible says, here's another part that we might not think about. Verse number 3, for rulers are not a terror to good works, but to evil. Do you want to be unafraid of the authority? Do what is good, and you will have praise from the same, for he is God's minister to you for good. But if you do evil, be afraid, for he does not bear the sword in vain, for he is God's minister, an avenger to execute wrath on him who practices evil. Therefore, you must be subject not only because of wrath, but also for conscience sake. For because of this, you also pay taxes, for they are God's ministers, attending continually to this very thing. Render therefore to all their due, taxes to whom taxes are due, customs to whom customs, fear to whom fear, honor to whom honor. If you are a law-abiding citizen who is doing your best to keep all the laws that are not conflicting with God's law, then you will have nothing to be afraid of. Usually, the government only goes after the rebellious lawbreakers. But even if they are so corrupt that they're going after an innocent Christian who is simply holding fast to God's will, he still doesn't have to be afraid, because even if he is put to death, he will die a righteous death. Even corrupt governments will still usually go after those who practice evil. Paul lets us know that the government can bear the sword against the evildoer. In other words, the death penalty for certain crimes is lawful. Even when Paul was being falsely accused by the Jews for bringing a Gentile into the temple, Paul tells Festus in Acts 25, verse 11, "For if I am an offender or have committed anything deserving of death, I do not object to dying. But if there is nothing in these things of which these men accuse me, no one can deliver me to them. I appeal to Caesar." If he was guilty of a crime worthy of death, he was willing to die for it because he understood that there were certain offenses that would cause one to be put to death. When this is done, it's not murder, it's killing someone for what he did. As Paul points out in verse 6, taxes are what pay for such governmental authorities. It was true then, and it's true now. It's why we are to give our money that we want to give to God, to him, and then we're also to pay our taxes to our country. We're not supposed to cheat on our taxes or refuse to repay customs, which is really just another word for tax. Perhaps something that is more challenging than paying taxes is giving fear and honor to those governing authorities. The New King James Version uses the word fear, but a better word to use here is respect. We have all had people in office that we didn't like. We don't like their policies, and we think they're a bad person, and we think they make bad decisions. While we may not respect or honor them for these things, we still need to respect and honor the office. Regarding our verses, some Christians will teach that Christians should not serve in governmental offices. They would say that they shouldn't be in the military, they shouldn't be a police officer, or any position that might cause them to take the life of another. They would even say that you cannot be on a jury that the death penalty is put out on the table. However, the Bible doesn't teach against such things. These same people who are opposed to these things think it's okay for a non-Christian to hold their positions in these regards, and that they can even kill other people in order to protect others. If it is the case that it's okay for a non-Christian to do it, then it's okay for a Christian to do it as well, as per following the law of the land. I want you to consider what Mr. Weir wrote. Was Peter's sword decorative for protection or just a bluff? Peter, striving to see that Christ was not arrested, was told by the Lord, "Put up again thy sword into its place, for all they that take the sword shall perish with the sword." Matthew 26, verse 52. This simply shows that it is the sword of the personal vengeance or personal retaliation that is condemned. Romans 12, verses 19 through 21. But there is also the sword of civil law and order, which is approved. Romans 13, verses 3 through 4. Where those who serve in law enforcement or the military in the first century
For those who served in law enforcement or the military in the first century and who wanted to serve the Christ instructed to give up their profession, all who study the scripture are aware that there is no hint of any such instruction or demand. If such must be done in order to be pleasing unto God, Peter missed a tremendous opportunity to instruct Cornelius and the Gentiles regarding this matter in Acts chapter 10. Neither is there any indication that Paul spoke of this matter to the Philippian jailer in Acts chapter 16. The silence of the scriptures does not automatically prove they continued serving the state, but neither does it suggest these men had to give up their service to their civil rulers in order to serve the Christ. Even more convincing in its implication that one can both serve God and in the armed forces is the occasion on which soldiers came to John desiring baptism and wanting to know what to do. John's answer was, extort from no man by violence, neither accuse anyone wrongfully, and be content with your wages. Luke 3, verses 14. With what wages were they to continue to be content? Anyone can surely see that John means the wages of a Roman soldier. Did not John, God's faithful servant, lead the soldiers astray if it was expected of them to give up their profession upon their obedience to God? Can an individual use deadly force to protect himself or his family? The Bible teaches, but if any provideth not for his own, and especially his own household, he hath denied the faith and is worse than an unbeliever. 1 Timothy 5, verse number 8. Surely protection from law-defying, law-breaking evildoers is part of providing for one's family, such as nothing to do with personal vengeance or retaliation. It is appalling to think that one would sit passively while he and his family are assaulted by uninvited evildoers. These are all great points that show that a Christian can continue to serve in any office, even if it means that one may have to take the life of another. At the same time, if this is an issue that bothers the conscience of that Christian, then he needs to get out of that office. It certainly is not an issue that we should divide over. Next, people talk about our attitude toward all people. Romans 13, verse number 8. Owe no one anything except to love one another, for he who loves another has fulfilled the law. For the commandments, you shall not commit adultery, you shall not murder, you shall not steal, you shall not bear false witness, you shall not covet. And if there is any other commandment, are all summed up in this saying, namely, you shall love your neighbor as yourself. Love does no harm to a neighbor. Therefore, love is the fulfillment of the law. When Paul tells us not to owe no one anything, do you think this means that we should never go into debt, such as taking a loan from a bank or from an individual? The answer is no. The only way we would be in the wrong is if we agree with a bank or an individual to pay for a loan, and then we don't. Notice the following two verses, Psalm 112, verse 5. It is well with the man who is gracious and lends. He will maintain his cause in judgment. Psalm 37, verse 21. The wicked borrows and does not repay, but the righteous shows mercy and gives. Here we see positive things being said about those who are willing to lend, but those who borrow and don't repay are called wicked. Those who call themselves Christians who don't pay their debts are being a bad example of what a Christian is supposed to be. One thing that we will always owe is loving one another. We can never reach the point in our lives and say that I have loved enough. Paul said in Romans 1, verse 14, I am a debtor both to Greeks and to barbarians, both to wise and to unwise. Let us never forget that we always have a debt of love. Love is the most important part of Christianity, which is why Paul says it fulfills the law. I will never forget the conversation Jesus had with the scribes in Mark 12, verse 28. Then one of the scribes came, and having heard them reasoning together, perceiving that he had answered them well, asked him, which is the first commandment of all? So Jesus answered him, the first of all the commandments is, hear, O Israel, the Lord our God, the Lord is one. And you shall love the Lord your God with all your heart, with all your soul, with all your mind, and with all your strength. This is the first commandment. And the second, like it, is this. You shall love your neighbor as yourself.
There is no other commandment greater than these. So the scribe said to him, Well said, teacher, you have spoken the truth, for there is one God, and there is no other but he. And to love him with all the heart, with all the understanding, with all the soul, and with all the strength, and to love one's neighbor as oneself is more than all the whole burnt offerings and sacrifices. Now when Jesus saw that he answered wisely, he said to him, You are not far from the kingdom of God. But after that, no one dared question him. When we love God, we will keep his commandments, John 14, verse 15. When we love our fellow man, we are going to do exactly what God does, 1 John 4, verse 11. Beloved, if God so loved us, we also ought to love one another. Back in our text, Paul begins to quote some of the Ten Commandments. What's interesting is that the first four commandments of the Ten Commandments has to do with our relationship with God. But the last six has to do with our relationship with man. All the commandments that Paul mentions are part of the six, and they are self-explanatory. He also mentions how we are to love our neighbors as ourselves. We learn from the parable of the Good Samaritan that anyone who is in need is our neighbor. Could you imagine how much better our world would be if we all loved our neighbors as we loved ourselves? Finally, our chapter ends with an admonition for Christians to remain faithful to God, especially in regard to what Paul just talked about in this chapter and the previous one, Romans 13, verse 11. And do this knowing the time that now it is high time to awaken out of sleep, for now our salvation is nearer than we first believed. The night is far spent. The day is at hand. Therefore, let us cast off the works of darkness and let us put on the armor of light. Let us walk properly as in the day, not in revelry and drunkenness, not in lewdness and lust, not in strife and envy, but put on the Lord Jesus Christ and make no provision for the flesh to fulfill its lust. Paul is emphasizing the fact that Christians must not be asleep in their pursuit of righteousness. It is easy to become lazy as a Christian, thinking that you have plenty of time before Jesus comes again or before you die. But we will never know when that day will happen. Therefore, it is time for us to stop being asleep and time for us to wake up, because the day of death and the day of the Lord's return is always closer than it was before. Some think that Paul is referring to the destruction of Jerusalem that Jesus spoke about in Matthew 24. While I can see the possibility of that, Paul is not specific here. But the overall message is to wake up and live for God today, because you never know when Jesus will return or when your life will end. He pleads with them to cast off the works of darkness and to put on the armor of light. Of course, a great description of this armor of light can be seen in Ephesians 6 and verses 10 through 18. As Christians, we are to walk in the light and not darkness. Paul gives six examples of the dark way. Number one, not in revelry, which means in the Greek writings, properly, a nocturnal and riotous procession of half-drunken and frolicsome fellows who after supper parade through the streets with torches and music in honor of Bacchus or some other deity, and sing and play before the houses of their male and female friends, hence used generally of feast and drinking parties that are protracted till late at night and indulge in revelry. Number two, drunkenness, wine, perhaps any intoxicating drink, intoxication. Three, lewdness, sexual excesses, sexual promiscuity. Number four, lust, plural, wanton acts or manners as filthy words, indecent bodily movements, unchaste handling of males and females, especially as indecent and outrageous sexual behavior, debauchery, indecency, flagrant immorality. Number five, strife, conflict resulting from rivalry and discord. Envy, intense negative feelings over another's achievements or success, jealousy, envy. If Paul wanted to, he could have continued listing more things, or he could have just added the phrase, and the like. But the point is clear. Get away from sins of darkness that will cause you to be lost, and instead put on the Lord Jesus and live for him.
When you read Romans chapter 6 and Galatians 3 and verse 27, you quickly see that when you were baptized, you were put into Christ and you put on Christ. But that is not the end. You must continue to put on Christ by putting on the armor of light so you can keep sin away and hold your head high as you continue to fight the good fight of faith. Let's always do our best to live a prepared life so that we are always ready for the day of our death or the return of Jesus. Hope you found this lesson helpful. No matter what lesson I preach, I want you to test what I say or any person says about God's Word by comparing what is being said to the Bible. Don't ever be lazy in this area, because it is too important to simply trust in what a man is saying, because we are all human and we're capable of being wrong. One thing we know for sure is that God's Word will not lead us astray, so we can always trust in it. As Psalm 146:3 says, "Do not put your trust in princes, nor in a son of man, in whom there is no help." Psalm 18, verse 30, "As for God, His way is perfect. The word of the Lord is proven. He is a shield to all who trust in Him." I will always do my best to preach the truth, but I hope if you catch me teaching error that you will contact me so that we can discuss the matter. If you would like to learn more about LG Ministry and the congregation I preach at, feel free to visit our website at lgchurchofchrist.com. On our website, you will find a lot of material that can help you with your spiritual growth. On our main page, you will find an online correspondence course that you can take that will walk you through the basics. On our sermon page, you will find just about every sermon I've preached at my local congregation. You will also find some audio sermons and Bible class materials that you are free to study and use. On our article page, you will find tracts that you can read and print off and articles that have been written for our local paper. Finally, on our video page, you'll find our new video lessons like the one that you're watching now. I know we live in a fast-paced world where it seems like we don't have time to do much of anything. But I want to encourage you to find time out of each day to sit down and to study God's Word. Life is great and there's nothing wrong with being busy, but we must be careful that we don't get to the point where we get so busy that we fail to take time to feed ourselves spiritually from God's Word. We must remember that God is supposed to be our number one priority. If you find my lessons to be helpful, be sure and tell people about our program so that others can hear sound lessons from the Bible. I hope you have a blessed day.

The day spring from on high hath visited us, to give light to them that sit in darkness and in the shadow of death, to guide our feet into the way of peace.

0: And now, visit with us as we draw near to God.
1: Thanks for being with us today. We do appreciate you for the time you spend with us, and we're glad you find something profitable. We are in debt to our Lord for this opportunity, and we ask Him to help us use our time profitably. We let the Bible speak to us. That great text, the Scripture, which has come from the mind of God through His inspired writers. And we're privileged to open its covers and read and gain a knowledge of it and use that knowledge to bring us more nearly into the likeness of our Lord. Passage of Scripture with which we shall begin our thoughts today. Romans chapter 1, verse 28. Romans 1 and verse 28 reads, "And even as they did not like to retain God in their knowledge, God gave them over to a reprobate mind to do those things which are not convenient." God gave them over to a reprobate mind. The verses that immediately precede this verse tell us the steps these people had taken away from God, until finally they reached the point where God, this text says, gave them over to a reprobate mind. When that happened, all kind of bad things began to occur. Being filled with all unrighteousness, fornication, wickedness, covetousness, maliciousness, full of envy, murder, debate, deceit, malignity, whisperers, backbiters, haters of God, despiteful, proud, boasters, inventors of evil things, disobedient to parents, without understanding, covenant breakers, without natural affection, implacable, unmerciful, who knowing the judgment of God that they which commit such things are worthy of death, not only do the same, but also have pleasure in them that do them." We trace that back to the place where it begins. And the place where it begins is when God gave them over to a reprobate mind. From that point on, it was all downhill, further and faster. The reprobate mind was what was the initiation of all of it. The New King James Version of our Bible replaces the word reprobate with the word debased. God gave them over to a debased mind. To debase something means you've lowered its status, you've lowered its quality, you've lowered its character. As for instance, when someone puts water into wine, in the hopes that nobody will tell that it has been debased, it's been mixed, it's been perverted, it's been adulterated. There are certain seasons of the year when there is a wonderful, generous spirit that occurs among our people. And when that season of the year comes around, we're delighted that people are kind and generous and want to do favors for others. However, sometime commercialism creeps into that, and someone says, "Commercialism has debased our holiday." We understand what they mean. That wonderful spirit that characterizes some of our holidays is lowered. The quality of it's changed. The character of it's changed. And and we say that it has been debased. Another word that's sometimes used in Romans 1 and verse 28 instead of the word reprobate is the word corrupt. God gave them over to a corrupt mind, is what one version of the New Testament says. The mind that has been tainted and adulterated and is no longer clean and pure to think right. One English version of the New Testament uses the word undiscerning. God gave them over to an undiscerning mind. To discern means that you have the ability to think straight. You can distinguish and you can understand. You have insight. But the opposite of that is undiscerning. You no longer think right. You do not have the ability to understand, and you have no insight that's correct. And so there's that beautiful text in Romans 1 and verse 28. Even as they did not like to retain God in their knowledge, God gave them over to a reprobate, to a debased, to a corrupt, to an undiscerning mind. Well, in 1 Corinthians chapter 9 and verse 27, this same word is used again, only it's translated by a different English word. In our King James Version, the word castaway appears. Paul wrote in 1 Corinthians 9 and verse 27, I keep under my body and bring it into subjection, lest by any means, after I have preached to others, I myself should be a castaway. A castaway is something that has been thrown aside. Paul said, it's possible for me to be thrown aside if I do not tend to my own faithfulness. The word castaway is the same as the word reprobate in the original Greek language. To be a castaway is to be a reprobate. Think about having a castaway mind. There's one version of the New Testament that uses the word rejected instead of castaway. The American Standard Version of our English Bible, Paul said, lest I myself should be rejected. To be rejected is to be a reprobate. To be rejected is to be a castaway. One English version uses the word disqualified there. Lest I myself should be disqualified. So a number of different words are used to put in the English language what's meant by the word reprobate. I'll turn in my Bible to 2 Corinthians. In 2 Corinthians chapter 13, verses 5 and 6 and 7, Paul wrote, examine yourselves, whether ye be in the faith. Prove your own selves. Know ye not your own selves, how that Jesus Christ is in you, except ye be reprobates. There's our word. But I trust that ye shall know that we are not reprobates. Now I pray to God that ye do no evil, not that we should appear approved, but that ye should do that which is honest, though we be as reprobates. Well, three times in that passage, the word reprobates is used. And another time, the word approved is used, which is the opposite of reprobate. So there's that beautiful text, reprobates. One English version uses the word disapproved. Disapproved. Thus, the passage should read, examine yourselves whether you be in the faith. prove your own selves, know ye not your own selves, how that Jesus Christ is in you, except ye be disapproved. And so that passage continues, I trust that ye shall know that we are not disapproved. Instead of the word reprobate, the word disapproved is used. We understand the word disapproved. One version of our English Bible.

Verse 5, examine yourselves whether ye be in the faith. Prove your own selves. Know ye not your own selves how that Jesus Christ is in you, except ye fail the test. Failed to meet the test. That's what it's translated instead of the word reprobate. Failed to meet the test. A failure. And thus disapproved. Now turn with me to the book of 2 Timothy. Just a few pages over. In 2 Timothy chapter 3 and verse 8. In that verse, Paul wrote, now, as Jannes and Jambres withstood Moses, so do these also resist the truth. Men of corrupt minds, reprobate concerning the faith. There's our word, reprobate. Reprobate concerning the faith. The word rejected is sometimes used in other English versions, rejected. Rejected concerning the faith. And also in connection with that passage, sometime the word disqualified is used. The Great Living Oracle's translation of the New Testament uses the word disqualified concerning the faith. One gentleman, Brother Hugo McCord, published a brilliant New Testament translation, and he used the word worthless in that verse. These people are worthless concerning the faith. Worthless. And the word is also used, the word counterfeit. At least one English word, an English version, makes that verse read that they're counterfeit concerning the faith. Counterfeit. Not real, not genuine. Titus chapter 1, just a page or so over. In Titus chapter 1 and verse 16, the record says, they profess that they know God, but in works they deny Him, being abominable and disobedient, and unto every good work, reprobate. There's that word in our King James Version. These people are reprobate concerning every good work. Reprobate. And one English version uses the word unfit. They're unfit with regard to every good work, not prepared to engage in it. Another English version uses the wording useless. They're useless in every good work. Unfit, useless, reprobate. Hebrews chapter 6 and verse 8. Well, verse 7. For the earth which drinketh in the rain that cometh down oft upon it, and bringeth forth herbs, meat for them by whom it was dressed, receiveth blessing from God. But that which beareth thorns and briars is rejected, and is nigh unto cursing, whose end is to be burned. This ground bears thorns and briars, and is rejected. Our King James Version says it is rejected. That's the same word as our word reprobate. We have on our hands in this passage some reprobate ground, farmland, that is referred to as reprobate. Useless, that's one English version. Worthless, that's another English version. And still another English version uses the word rejected. All of them proposed as synonyms for the word reprobate, rejected. Now with all of that before us, let's go back to Romans chapter 1 and verse

0: Verse 28. Even as they did not like to retain God in their knowledge, God gave them over to a reprobate mind to do those things which are not convenient. A reprobate mind, the mind with which we think and reason and purpose and rejoice, all of that comes from our minds. This mind that Paul describes in Romans 1 and verse 28 is reprobate. Remember, we use the word debased in connection with reprobate. An English version says, this mind is debased. That is, this mind cannot distinguish between that which is right and good and that which is not. If there were a bank anywhere in our community that accepted only counterfeit money, we'd stay away from that bank. We'd know that it couldn't stay in business doing that. But here is a mind that accepts only counterfeit thoughts, not that which is real and true and good and with value, but only that which is counterfeit. It's not real. It has no value. A counterfeit mind is like that. It doesn't matter how often the truth is preached to that mind. It does not matter how often the gospel is exposed to that mind. The mind is unprepared to receive it. The mind does not receive that which is true. It receives only that which is false, counterfeit. So, that's what a reprobate mind is. And in addition to that, the word corrupt is used with reference to this mind, and especially the word undiscerning. A reprobate mind is an undiscerning mind. To be discerning means to have the power to distinguish and to select what is true, what is appropriate, what is excellent. It has the ability to think and reason and understand. That's what a discerning mind is. An undiscerning mind is just the opposite of that. It does not have any insight. It does not have any understanding of that which is true and right. Undiscerning. Back in Proverbs, Proverbs chapter 25 and verse 4, the wise man Solomon wrote, take away the dross from the silver, and there shall come forth a vessel for the finer. The word dross in that verse is the same Greek word that is translated reprobate in the New Testament. The Septuagint Greek version of the Old Testament uses that word reprobate to talk about the dross that is in silver. As long as silver is filled with impurities, it's of no value to the jeweler. But when it's been purified, when the dross has been removed, the impurities are taken out, then the jeweler can turn it into a fine piece of jewelry. This is the word that's used to describe a reprobate mind. It is undiscerning, cannot detect the impurities that come and fill our minds. So, in Matthew 13 and verse 15, Jesus said, this people's heart is waxed gross. Their ears are dull of hearing. Their eyes they have closed. Lest at any time they should see with their eyes, hear with their ears, understand with their heart, be converted and I should heal them. An understanding heart, that's the opposite of a heart that is undiscerning, a heart that is understanding. What's more, in connection with this mind we're talking about that's called reprobate, you will remember that the word useless is sometimes translated for that word reprobate. In a number of passages we read, useless is translated instead of reprobate. And on another occasion, the word worthless is used. A mind that is reprobate is useless and it's worthless. It doesn't function accurately. Think about that, my friend. When our minds become reprobate, they're no longer worth anything to us as far as understanding God's truth. They're useless insofar as reaching a grasp of what the gospel is all about. That's what a reprobate mind is, a disturbing thought indeed. In some of those passages we read where the word reprobate occurs, the word also disqualified is used as a synonym. A reprobate mind is a disqualified mind. Here's a little team, ball team. The stipulations are that a boy must be under a certain age before he can play on that team. It also stipulates that the boy must weigh only so much. His weight must be under a certain amount. His height also must be limited. In addition to that, he must make passing grades in all of his schoolwork before he qualifies to play on that team. If the team accepts boys who do not qualify, then the team itself becomes disqualified. It can no longer participate. A reprobate mind is said to be a disqualified mind. It no longer deserves to be included in clear thinking. It cannot think clearly. It is a reprobate mind. In addition to disqualified, there's also this word, the word disapproved. We ran across that word several times in our texts as synonymous with the word reprobate, disapproved. Well, here's a school that teaches nursing. The school says, we will accept only a certain number of students into our nursing program every year. They receive far more applicants than they have places for. Some are approved, but the majority are disapproved. Reprobate, disapproved, rejected. Medical school want to study to be a physician. The medical school says we will take only a certain number of students into our program. You must be approved before you can start your studies. Some are approved, but many of those who apply are disapproved. A reprobate mind is a mind that has been disapproved. It's no longer useful. It's no longer worth anything in thinking clearly. It has been disqualified as far as its search for the gospel truth is concerned. It cannot distinguish between that which is real and true and counterfeit. It lets only that which is counterfeit and false into its thinking process. That's what a reprobate mind is. A reprobate mind is a catastrophe. A person with a reprobate mind will hardly learn the truth of God. His mind is not prepared to receive it. He arrived at that point by engaging in other sins, and now his mind has been declared by God as reprobate, and our text says, God gave them over to a reprobate mind. God let it happen. They caused it. But God let it happen because they put themselves on a course that carried them further and further and further away from the light. God gave them over to a reprobate mind. A beautiful text, Romans 1 and verse 28. Thank you for letting me share that passage with you today. Until the next time, may the goodness of God be yours in full measure.
1: 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Thank you for visiting with us on Dayspring. May your joy be full. May the peace of God rule in your hearts. And may the light of Christ brighten heaven's way.

0: memories of. And now it's time for the Everlasting Gospel. Thank you so much for being with us today. My name is Gary McDade, and I'm glad to be with you today. This program is brought to you by the Browns Ferry Road Church of Christ in Chattanooga, Tennessee. And may I use this opportunity to invite you to come out and worship with us. We have several meeting times a week, and we'd love to have you come and be with us and study the Bible. You'll find a warm and friendly welcome awaiting you at the Browns Ferry Road Church of Christ. There are other local congregations and interested individual Christians who help provide the financing for this program. We rejoice to have their fellowship in this good work. Thank you so much for being with us today. Today I'd like to begin with a free offer. When I say free, I mean free. This is not a come-on. If you would like to have a free copy of this DVD entitled Answering Objections to Baptism, you can get that by simply going to the email, which is ethicalmediamail@gmail.com. And there you just say, I want the DVD, and give me your name and address, and I will mail it to you free of charge. We will not use your name and address to communicate with you in any other way. If you want some other communication, if you want me to come have a home Bible study with you, for example, whatever you want, or you just mention that, and I'll respond to that via the email. But this is a free offer. We'll just send you the DVD. We will not keep your name and address. We will not put it on some sort of a list, and you expect to keep getting hit up in your email about that. That won't happen. This is an offer for you to have this DVD, Answering Objections to Baptism. I want you to notice why we're making this offer. We've been studying the subject of baptism for several weeks here on the Everlasting Gospel, and I have a friend, I consider him a good friend, who is an ordained minister in the Baptist Church, and he has offered to me three objections to New Testament teaching on baptism that I have answered in this DVD. This material was presented on the CW and Fox locally and on GBN, and it appears on YouTube. Now, we want you to notice that here in Lookout Valley, we have five Baptist churches, and all of them are unified in being in objection to New Testament teaching on baptism. And at least this one friend of mine has offered three objections to New Testament teaching on baptism. These are their three strong arguments, I think. And so I've answered each one of these in turn in this 30-minute video. And I'd like you to have a copy of that for your examination. It'll come to you free. Like I say, we don't do any follow-up on this, and we'd like for you to have this. Now, if you are a Baptist preacher here in Lookout Valley or somewhere else, and you would like to respond to this, maybe you'd like to discuss this in public, well, that will be fine. We can work out a gentleman's agreement to, as people that are God-fearing people, to sit down and discuss what you consider to be objections to baptism as presented in the New Testament. And I'll be happy to present you with answering objections to baptism. So feel free to communicate with me through that website. It's ethicalmediamail@gmail.com. If you're watching on television, it's there on the bottom of the screen. If you're listening on the radio, ethicalmediamail@gmail.com. And that will come directly to me. I can send you the DVD or answer whatever you'd like to say there. I will give your response the respectful attention that it deserves. I just think this material needs to be out there because there are so many and so many in organized religion who have objections to New Testament baptism. And I would like you to know the truth in that regard and for us all to believe the Bible together. So I want to make that free offer to you about that. So thanks for listening to that. I'd like to get something free, perfectly free, no follow-up. That's the way I like to get it. I can make an evaluation, do with it what I want, and that's the opportunity you'll have if you respond to this free offer. I hope there'll be good material there that will help clear up some of these objections, because we want to be united. We want to stand together with people of like precious faith, people that are Christians, to do God's will. So that's my motivation in it, speaking the truth in love, Ephesians 4 and verse 15. In our study today, I'd like to give a kind of a summary of what we've studied over the last few weeks on the subject of the baptism of the Great Commission. So today the title of the lesson is The Baptism of the Great Commission. Now by the Great Commission, what I mean is the language that appears in Matthew chapter 28, verses 18 through 20, which I'd like to read. Here Jesus, the Bible says, And Jesus came and spake unto them, saying, All power is given unto me in heaven and in earth. Go ye therefore and teach all nations, baptizing them in the name of the Father and of the Son and of the Holy Ghost or the Holy Spirit, teaching them to observe all things whatsoever I have commanded you. And lo, I am with you always, even to the end of the world. Amen. Now with this we have the Great Commission. What do we mean by the Great Commission? This is the commission that Jesus gave after his sinless life, his death, burial, and resurrection. Now at this point he's about to ascend back to heaven. And he commissioned his disciples, not just for the first century, but for all time, to go, teach, and baptize. Those are the marching orders of the church for all time. I love to emphasize this because I think herein is a great incentive for unity among believers. That if we know what Jesus wants us to be doing, that is everyone who's a Christian, we have a mission. That mission is to go and to teach. That teaching will result in the baptism Jesus commands here. And it will be followed up by continued teaching of God's word to these people. And it will last for all time. If we as Christians can focus on the Great Commission, ladies and gentlemen, I'm convinced we can win the world for Christ. Have you ever noticed that sometimes today there's a little roughage in regard to political things? That there's a little disunity in the nation in regard to the government? Have you noticed that? You know, I'm starting to notice a little bit of that myself. How will you ever clear up such a complicated, tangled web of things as that? I'll tell you how. By focusing on what Jesus told you and me to be doing with our spiritual lives. Jesus can make all men one in Christ. And if we'll take his word right here in the Great Commission, and if we'll do that, we can not only be united spiritually as he designed, but we can also be united as a nation by following this. That's where our energies need to be placed. I'm not really interested in wasting a lot of energy on political divisions, but I am interested in focusing my life as the Lord taught me to do, and as he's taught us all to do as Christians, on going with the gospel and teaching. Teaching that will result in somebody being baptized, as Jesus mentions here, and then continuing to teach them God's will. That is the Great Commission. So when I say the baptism of the Great Commission, that's what I'm talking about. This commission of Jesus Christ for all time. It's not just for a certain geographical region. It's not just for a certain people of culture. It's not for a certain time. It's for all people for all time. In our study today and focusing on the baptism of the Great Commission, what I'd like to do is look at the Great Commission under three headings, or follow it along three fronts. They will be a description of the baptism of the Great Commission, the design of the baptism of the Great Commission, and the duration of the baptism of the Great Commission. These three points is what I'd like for us to spend the balance of our time on. In that way, I think we can explore the baptism of the Great Commission a little more clearly. One of the reasons I'm wanting to do this is because in previous studies, we looked at John's baptism. And we just touched on how that's different from the baptism of today. Well, today we're not going to be pointing out those differences. We're just going to be talking about the baptism Jesus commissioned or commanded in the Great Commission. You'll find concerning this that there is a description of this baptism, and for it we begin right here in our text with the description. We're going to look at the description of the baptism of the Great Commission, the design of the baptism of the Great Commission, and the duration of the baptism of the Great Commission. When we say description, what do we mean? Well, when we talk about baptism, what does the New Testament mean about baptism? Baptism is a Greek word. It's just been transliterated. If you like to study Greek, you got one word under your belt right there in your vocabulary because it's baptism. It's not a translated word. We know what it means because we've used it for so many years. But baptism is a Greek word. Now, in Greek, it's baptizo, but it's so similar. It's the Greek word. And what does it mean? It means to dip, plunge, or immerse. Now, you have to have an element, and we're going to find out what that element is, but there's the action. The action of dipping, plunging, or immersing. And in the Greek dictionaries that you read about, immersing, as in immersing something in water, that would be the element, just concerning the nature of the meaning of that word. That's a description of baptism. In our New Testament, we find that baptism is an immersion in water. Now, let me give you a verse on that. 1 Peter 3:20. When once the long-suffering of God waited in the days of Noah, when the ark was preparing, wherein few, that is, 8 souls were saved by water. Watch this carefully now. The like figure, whereunto even baptism. Now, what's the element? Water. The like figure of water, whereunto even baptism doth also now save us. Key passage there. That's 1 Peter 3:20 and 21, where we learn about what is the element of the baptism of the Great Commission? It is water. And what is it for? Well, we'll talk about that further in the discussion. We'll see that it does also now save us. It's connected with salvation. To add to that, we have Mark's account in Mark 16:16, where Jesus said, "Go into all the world and preach the gospel to every creature. He that believeth and is baptized shall be saved, but he that believeth not shall be damned." So we're talking about what happens when people believe. If those believers will be baptized, they will be saved. Those are Jesus' words on it. So we've seen the element of baptism and giving a description to help us just in an unassuming way know what the baptism of the Great Commission is. It is described as an immersion, baptism is. We've seen that the element is water. We've also seen that baptism is connected with salvation. Now notice further in the Great Commission, in the passage we just read in Matthew 28:18-20, that in the description of baptism, it is to be done in the name of, in the name of the Father, and of the Son, and of the Holy Spirit. To do something in the name of someone is to do something by that person's authority. Remember, Jesus said, "All authority is given unto me. Now go you, therefore, and teach, and baptize them in the name of the Father, the Son, and the Holy Spirit." What we are doing, and what we're talking about in this program, is we are acting upon the authority of heaven in presenting the message from God. It's a message you can read about right here in your own Bible. We're giving you the book, chapter, and verse where you can examine this, and this is not just some empty claim that this is the message from God. This is the marching orders of Christ, the Great Commission of the Son of God to the world. So in the description, baptism is immersion. It brings about salvation. It's done in the name of the Father, the Son, and the Holy Spirit. Also, in regard to baptism, I'd like for you to notice that in giving a discussion of the description of it, you'll know that in the book of Luke chapter 3, verse 23, in baptism involves much water. You may notice this also as you read further in the book of Colossians 2 and verse 12, where it says we are buried with him in baptism, or in Romans 6:4, where it says we are buried with him by baptism into death. Baptism takes enough water for a person to be buried. Now we've got a further description on that. We've all sadly been to the cemetery. Many of us have baptized, have buried those. Well, I hope we've baptized people we love, but we have buried people that we love and will miss dearly. We know what a burial is. We put them under the ground. Recently at a funeral, the person had passed away, there's a graveside, everyone goes into the church building to enjoy a meal together and comfort the family further. While we were eating, the workers were out there at the cemetery, you know what they did? They buried the person. After we ate, we ventured back out to the cemetery, and the burial was complete. They were completely under the ground of burial. Burial means burial. I know that there are some who say sprinkling will do it. Just sprinkle some water on there. It'll symbolize that. No, there's nothing for symbolizing a symbol. Baptism is a burial. I want you to get the description in the New Testament. And I've given you Romans 6:4 and Colossians 2:12 that tell you the description of baptism in the New Testament is that it is a burial. So if I've been called it baptizing and been sprinkled or had water poured on my head, I wasn't buried. Ladies and gentlemen, you won't let the funeral home director get away with that. You won't let him get away with sprinkling some dirt on a person and saying, "Oh, I buried him." No, you take him to court. You didn't bury my loved one. We know what a burial means. And no one has the authority. Jesus has all authority, and he never gave authority to anyone to substitute, change, or modify the description of baptism he gave in the Great Commission. Ladies and gentlemen, it's a burial. It doesn't matter to me if 1 billion Catholics are sprinkling babies and trying to say that's a burial. and doesn't make it a burial. It is a sprinkling. And he never in his word calls for a sprinkling. It's always a burial. Always a burial. So that's a description of baptism. Also, I want you to notice something further about this description of baptism. You'll find people who are seeking salvation in the book of Acts. People like in Acts 2, men and brethren, what shall we do? They don't have an answer to their question until they repent and are baptized. Acts 2 and verse 38. Then they that gladly received the word were baptized. We find out they're added to the Lord. They were added to the church. Acts 2, 41 and 47. That's a description of New Testament baptism. People that are in an unsaved state before baptism are found to be in a saved state upon their baptism and following baptism. Notice that again in Acts 8. You have the conversion of the Ethiopian eunuch. He is wanting to be saved. He sees water. He's been taught about Christ by Philip. See, here's water. What hinders me to be baptized? The reaction on the part of the preacher is, if you believe with all your heart, you may. He says, I believe Jesus Christ is the Son of God. They stopped the chariot. He went down into the water, both Philip and the eunuch, and he baptized him. And when he's come up out of the water, he goes on his way rejoicing. He doesn't go on his way rejoicing until following his baptism. Now, recently, a Baptist preacher, I don't know if he's fully a Baptist preacher, I know he's preached in the past, he says that the person is saved on the chariot. Isn't that something? Saved in the chariot before he ever gets in the water. He's saved before he confessed his faith in Christ. How would Philip know that this man believes in Christ? He hadn't even confessed him yet. So he got him saved. Now, the Baptist people have a person saved before you ever confess that you believe Jesus is God's Son. I say that he wrote about it in the paper. That's right. It's in the Dade County Sentinel. He wrote about that. Man is saved before he ever got in the water, before he ever confessed Christ. I don't believe that. The Bible doesn't teach that. He goes down into the water, comes up out of the water, then goes on his way rejoicing. That's what Jesus said. He that believeth and is baptized shall be saved. Note that. It's Mark 16, 16. There's an example of it. So when you look at this description, people want to be saved. They're in a lost state. Now then, following their baptism, they're in a saved state. They're able to rejoice. How? They know that they have obeyed God and what the Great Commission said. That's how. Then there are other examples we could give, but I think you got the point with those two. Now let's go to our second point in today's study. We've looked a little bit at the description. We've seen about it, that it's a burial in water. It's in the name of the Father, Son, Holy Spirit. It's for the remission of sins. It accomplishes salvation. A person is raised to walk a new life. Following that, he's added to the church. Following that, Acts 2:47. Now, let's take a look at the design of baptism. For that, sometimes I know I talk a lot and people say, well, I can't really stay with you on all those verses. Okay, I'll slow it down. Let's go to Romans chapter 6. This is a chapter in the New Testament that is devoted to the subject at hand, the subject of baptism. Okay, Romans 6. You can see that in the opening verses, but I'm not going to read those. I've already quoted verse 4. There's other things that are said about baptism as far as its design. In this passage, we learn that we're baptized into the death of Christ. That's part of that design. We learn also that we're buried with him and that we're raised to walk in newness of life. It's verses 16 to 18 in this chapter that I'd like to emphasize, and I'd like to call back on those preceding verses. Romans 6, as far as the design of baptism, baptism has a design. When Jesus issued the Great Commission and he gave baptism as the centerpiece of the Great Commission, those who are taught, part of that teaching includes they're taught to be baptized. Once baptized, they continue to be taught. He made that the centerpiece of the Great Commission. And you'll notice here, there was a design in mind when Jesus commissioned the Great Commission. Here you have it. It's Romans 6, verses 16 to 18. Paul writes, "Know ye not that to whom ye yield yourselves servants to obey, his servants ye are, to whom ye obey, whether of sin unto death, or of obedience unto righteousness. But God be thanked that you were the servants of sin, but ye have obeyed from the heart that form of doctrine which was delivered you, being then made free from sin, ye became the servants of righteousness." I wanted you to see that verse because it is descriptive of the design of baptism of the Great Commission. Notice, let's go through it just really, like I say, we're not going to rush through this. You got the passage open perhaps, and here it is. Here's the design of baptism, concisely focused in Romans 6:16-18. Notice, our yielding ourselves, we're going to yield to somebody, either servants to sin or servants of righteousness, one or the other, no middle ground. And then he says here, obedience unto righteousness. That is when we're obeying, ladies and gentlemen, is when we are baptized. Now, I mentioned my Baptist friends, and I've heard them say, you're baptized for obedience. But they don't think it's for remission of sins. They don't think it's in order to be saved. They don't agree with the description of baptism as I just gave it to you, nor fully with the design. They will say it's not necessary. Oh, yes, it is. It shows to whom we are obedient. And we are not saved until we've demonstrated our obedience to Christ. And we do that in baptism. Now, watch what he says in verse 17. You know, he thanks God that you were the servants of sin, but you've done what? Obeyed from the heart that form of doctrine which was delivered to you. Now, to me, that's a very interesting set of words. We know what a form of doctrine is, but obeying a form of doctrine that was delivered to you. I have seen several Baptist people converted to Christ, realizing, you know, my baptism wasn't right, by looking at this verse right here. The need to obey a form of doctrine. It's not just what you believe. It's what you do. It is what you obey. And they've obeyed it from the heart. It's not just some sort of a... They will say this to minimize the force of baptism in the New Testament doctrine. This is why we have objections to New Testament teaching on baptism. They don't believe what it says. They will say, it's an outward sign of an inward grace. That's not in the Bible. What's in the Bible is baptism is obeying from the heart a form of doctrine which has been delivered us. What is the form of doctrine? Well, I already summarized it in chapter 6, verses 3 and following here. The form of doctrine, the death, the burial, and the resurrection of Christ. Now, that is the form of doctrine. Death, burial, resurrection. You can't be saved unless you believe that. Romans 15, verses 1 to 4. I'm saying that to encourage everybody to believe that. That's what we believe to be saved, the death, burial, resurrection of Christ. Now, we obey that form of doctrine. We can believe that, but how do we obey that? Obedience is an action word. How do we do that? We are baptized into his death. Romans 6:3. Know ye not that so many of us, as we're baptized into Jesus Christ, we're baptized into his death. Therefore, we are buried with him by baptism into death, that like as Christ was raised up from the dead by the glory of the Father, even so we also should walk in newness of life. When we have obeyed from the heart, we've been fully taught, we've obeyed from the heart, it's what we believe, the form of doctrine, the death, burial, and resurrection, and we ourselves are baptized into his death, buried with him by baptism into death, and raised to walk in newness of life. Look what we have. We're raised to walk. When do we have newness of life? When we have been raised from a watery grave of baptism. Romans 6:3. That right there, when people study and see, now that's what the Bible teaches. I have had good friends of mine who were Baptists to say, I need to leave the Baptist church. I need to obey that form of doctrine because I've been taught that baptism is an outward sign of an inward grace and that I was saved before I was baptized. It's not right. You're saved when you obey that form of doctrine. Ladies and gentlemen, this is not the teaching that originated with the Church of Christ. No, this is the teaching of the Great Commission. This is the design of baptism that Jesus gave the world in that Great Commission, where people not only believe him to be the Son of God, and they have had the courage to repent of their sins, Acts 2:38, and to confess him, Acts 8:37, they have now, from the heart, not only believed in him, but have obeyed from that same heart the form of doctrine delivered them, the death, burial, and resurrection, by being baptized into the death of Christ, buried with him by baptism into his death, and raised from that watery grave to walk in newness of life. We have obeyed the form of doctrine that was delivered then. You'll notice, having been baptized, notice it says in verse 18, and this is very strong language. If any of my friends who are Baptists would like to have a public discussion, I can go ahead and tell you now what I'm going to say in the discussion. Let's say it's a formal discussion, and we have a night devoted to discuss these things with a proposition, everything real formal. I'm going to bring up Romans 6:7. He that is dead is free from sin. You're not free till you're dead to sin. When are you dead to sin? When you're buried by baptism into death. That you're going to see that in the public discussion. You're going to see verse 18 in the public discussion if we get to have one. If you have the courage of your convictions to meet me in that discussion. Being then, that is when we're baptized, being then made free from sin, you became the servants of righteousness. The Bible answers the question exactly when I'm made free from sin. You know when that is? When I have been buried with Christ in baptism, buried with him by baptism into death, and raised to walk in a new life, then I'm free from my sins. Romans 6. Now that is how we understand and wish to teach the design of the baptism of the Great Commission. Again, I'd like to repeat, if we would all teach the same thing in this regard, we could unify the religious world. We could stand as a beacon of hope in American society where people need to come together. We'd give them a real reason to come together. Come together for Christ. Come together with the doctrine of Christ and the Great Commission. You've got a message now you can teach to somebody. You don't have to go to seminary and get ordained. You can open up the Bible here in the Great Commission in Matthew 28, and you can open up Romans 6, and we can teach people what to do to be saved. Well, let me close with the duration of the baptism of the Great Commission. The duration. We've seen that already in the Great Commission passage in Matthew chapter 28. Lo, I'm with you all the way even to the end of the world. The Lord wants this message taught, this same thing we've been talking about today, taught until the end of the world. Now notice this with me. In the parallel text of Luke chapter 24, verse 46, here's the Great Commission as stated by Luke, uttered by our Lord on this occasion. And he said unto them, thus it is written, and thus it behooved Christ to suffer and to rise from the dead the third day, and that repentance and remission of sins should be preached in his name among all nations, beginning at Jerusalem. Notice he didn't give an ending time. He said beginning at Jerusalem. From then till the end of time, there is no time when that should stop. It continues on. Even to the point in the book of Revelation, we have been washed in the blood of the Lamb, Revelation 1:5. Thank you so much for being with us today on The Everlasting Gospel. Please return. The Everlasting Gospel is produced by Ethical Media. 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Workbooks on subjects like Moses, like Elijah and Elisha, or the United Kingdom. 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Why don't you take advantage of those Bible study materials and join us again for the Everlasting Gospel at your earliest convenience. I will come to thee.
1: When did the Apostle Paul have his sins forgiven? In Acts chapter 9, Jesus appeared to Paul and said, "You will be told what you must do." Paul was so scared, he didn't eat, he didn't drink, he prayed for 3 days. Now, what would you be praying for if you'd been killing Christians? I would pray, "Lord, please forgive me." Yet after praying for 3 days, he wasn't saved yet. He was told, "Why are you waiting? Arise and be baptized and wash away your sins, calling on the name of the Lord." And now, I have the same question for you. Why are you waiting?

0: about Jesus. Welcome to Fundamentals of Christianity with Gary Colley, based on the book by R.L. Colley. Gary Colley is a father to Glenn Colley and grandfather to Caleb Colley, all of whom appear regularly on the Gospel Broadcasting Network. And now, Gary Colley.
1: Thank you, and a very pleasant greeting, ladies and gentlemen. I am Gary Colley, evangelist of the Church of Christ, and this is our Fundamentals of Christianity Bible class. We're so grateful that you're listening and watching the program, and we hope that you'll make the listening to the program a regular habit. It's always a pleasure to study the Bible, because it thoroughly furnishes us unto every good work, 2 Timothy 3:16 and 17. And we have in the Word of God all things that pertain to life and godliness through the knowledge of Him that called us by His own glory and virtue, 2 Peter 1:3. So we're happy today that you're listening. We're hopeful that you will have your Bible and your pencil and paper ready so that you may want to jot down scriptures that we may use, that you may refer to them later. You know, it is said in Acts 17:11, these were more noble than those in Thessalonica, in that they received the word with all readiness of mind and searched the scriptures daily whether these things were true. We need the scriptures. We need them to know how to be worshipful beings as God would have us to be. We need to know about the church that Jesus purchased with His blood and that He established with His teaching. And we need to know about the home. The Christian home is so important. It is that unit of society that can bring success or failure to our individual lives and to our nation and, of course, to the Lord's church. So as we study these things, we're hopeful that you have the moments and that you will spend with us in the study of such an important subject as this. In Matthew 19, when Jesus made His last journey from Jericho unto Jerusalem, we find that there were Pharisees who came trying Him and saying, "Is it lawful," Matthew 19:3, "for a man to put away his wife for every cause?" Now there was a division among the Jews. Hillel said divorce for any offense or disorder is right. But then on the other hand, Shammai said divorce is unlawful except for fornication. So we learn that he was asked the question by the Pharisees because they realized and thought that it would bring a division among the Jews. So they ask him, "Is it right? Is it lawful?" Well, lawful means, is it in harmony with the law of Moses? Because that was the law of that day, for a man to put away his wife for every cause. And he answering said unto them, "Have you not read? Have you not read that he who made them from the beginning made them male and female?" Now this is recorded, of course, in Genesis 2 and 3, and we understand that it goes back to the beginning. Goes back and Jesus calls history to fact here. And he said, "For this cause shall a man leave his father and his mother, and shall cleave unto his wife, and they two shall be one flesh. But what therefore God hath joined together, let not man put asunder." They said unto him, "Why then did Moses command to give a bill of divorcement and to put her away?" He said unto them, "Moses, because of the hardness of your heart, suffered or allowed you to put away your wives, but from the beginning it was not so." We want to discuss today a covenant for life. And it's very important that we understand that a covenant is an agreement between two or more parties. Sometimes in business affairs, men make covenants or agreements or contracts. And this is talking about a contract for life. A contract is very, very important. It is binding. It is that which must be respected in order for all to have the interest that they should have in this matter. I don't know of anything that brings greater profit than the bonds of matrimony. But you know, the bonds of matrimony are a good investment only when the interest is kept up. And the interest must be kept up both by man and his wife. And the children, of course, are involved in this and taught by the very bond, by the very contract that is made between mother and father. It is a sad thing to see that children suffer when this contract is not respected. But too oftentimes, parents are so selfish and self-centered that they refuse to think about others. And not thinking about their spouse or their children, they bring great harm and they bring great sorrow of heart to those who should not be in that situation. So as we study today, we think this is a very important subject. Marriage is more than just a civil contract. Marriage is something that is between man and woman and God. In Malachi 2, verse 13 through 16, Malachi records, "And this again ye do. Ye cover the altar of Jehovah with your tears, with weeping and with sighing, insomuch that he regardeth not the offering any more, neither receiveth it with goodwill at your hand. Ye say, wherefore? Because Jehovah hath given witness between thee and thy wife of thy youth, against whom thou hast dealt treacherously, though she is thy companion, though she is the wife of thy covenant or agreement, and did not make one, although he had read the residue of the Spirit. And wherefore? Wherefore one? He sought a goodly seed. Therefore take heed to thy spirit, and let none deal treacherously against the wife of his youth, for I hate putting away, saith Jehovah the God of Israel, and him that covereth his garment with violence, saith Jehovah of hosts. Therefore take heed to your spirit, that you deal not treacherously." Now this, of course, is showing the original thoughts concerning marriage. God hateth putting away. My friends, it's not good to be in anything that God hates, is it? It is not good to have a part in that, because it shall bring the retribution of eternal judgment upon us. Here, when he talks about he made a union here. And when God makes a union, a contract is to be binding, and of course it excludes polygamy, it excludes divorce, because God made one. We ought to respect that, shouldn't we? And the design of marriage, as originally established, is referred to here by Malachi. So when we understand the contract for life, we realize how important it is. Oftentimes, husbands and wives become divided over little things. And of course, that will bring great harm. One lady said, "I'm sending you this letter in a bogus software company envelope, so you'll be sure to read it. Please forgive the deception, but I thought you should know what's been going on since your computer entered our lives 2 years ago. The children are doing well. Tommy is 7 now, and he is bright, handsome boy. He has developed quite an interest in the arts. He drew a family portrait for the school project. All the figures were good, but yours was an excellent one. I discovered that the household chores are much easier since I realized that you didn't mind me vacuuming you, and that the feather duster made you sneeze. The house is in good shape. I had the living room painted last spring. I'm sure if you noticed it, I asked the painters to cut air holes in the drop cloth so you wouldn't be disturbed. Well, dear, I must be going. The family is leaving on a ski trip, and there is much packing to do. I've hired a housekeeper to take care of things while we're away. She'll keep things in order, fill your coffee cup, and bring your meals to your computer room just the way you like it. I hope you and the computer have a lovely time while we're gone. Tommy, Jen, and I think of you often. Try to remember us while your discs are booting. Love, Mary." Well, isn't this a sad thing? And yet, it is something that happens more and more. Sometimes we're more interested in our computer than we are our family. Sometimes we're more interested in our selfish things than we are the things that we ought to be thinking about. So when we define a contract, it means an agreement. And that's certainly what the bonds of marriage bring. Webster says it is an agreement between two or more people of something to be done, a compact, a covenant. So I think we can understand that without any trouble. When we enter into this compact or contract, all are involved, and all agree to certain stipulations, and those stipulations should ever be respected. Polygamy is that which means two or more mates at one time. That means that we are not just married to one, but we have more than one, and that's polygamy. And polygamy is a sin. I know that some religions teach that that's perfectly all right, but it's not all right in the sight of God, and we shall learn that today. Polygamy is one word that needs to be defined, but another word is monogamy. Monogamy, of course, means to be married to one person at a time. It is opposed to bigamy. It is opposed to polygamy. And marriage, while legally married, is that which is spoken of as monogamy. We keep ourselves from all others except the one to whom we have betrothed our trust. And that, of course, because of this contract. There is usually a ring placed on the finger of a man and rings on the woman's fingers too, and these are to remind them of their contract. Did God make one Adam for one Eve? Well, we certainly don't have much problem finding out about that, do we? In Genesis, the second chapter, God made Adam, and then God made Eve. And they were the only two people upon the earth. And yet, Jesus says here in Genesis 2:24 that history has been given, for he says, this cause should cause a man to leave father and mother and to cleave unto his wife. Well, Adam and Eve had no father and mother except God. He was the one who created them. But yet, they only being the two, God made it quite evident that he intended for a man and a woman to marry and for only these two to be together. You know, in 1 Corinthians 7:2, Paul wrote concerning these things when he said, nevertheless, to avoid fornication, let every man have his own wife and every woman have her own husband. And in Matthew 19:4, Jesus said, this is history. He said, as he answered unto them, from the beginning he made them male and female. Well, we understand that this was a purpose. A problem could exist then if Adam decided that he did not want to have Eve anymore, or if he decided that he wanted another man. That would have not have been possible in the beginning of the marriage contract. Does God plan then for a monogamic relationship? Well, without a doubt, that's true. We just noticed 1 Corinthians 7:2. Nevertheless, to avoid fornication, let every man have his own wife, and every woman have her own husband. So this means there is one man for one wife for life. And that's what God's intention was, and the only way true happiness can really be given. Well, can a man and a woman have more than one scriptural companion at a time? No, my friends, that could not be true. 1 Corinthians 7:39, Paul said the wife is bound by the law as long as her husband liveth. But if her husband be dead, she's at liberty to be married whom she will or to whom she will, only in the Lord. Now, Revelation 14:13 describes

took into her thoughts a husband that was not a Christian, it could cause her to be pulled away from the Lord and his cause. In Revelation, the second chapter, the seventh chapter, verse 2 and 3, he said, "For the woman that hath a husband is bound by the law to her husband so long as he liveth. But if the husband be dead, she is loosed from the law of her husband. So if then, while the husband liveth, she be married to another man, she shall be called an adulteress. But if her husband be dead, she is free from the law, so that she is no adulteress, though she be married to another man." That makes it so clear, doesn't it? She's bound by the law under that husband because of the contract, because of that contract for life. In Matthew 19:9, Jesus, after he said, "Moses, because of the hardness of your heart, allowed you to put away your wives," he said, "I say unto you, though," here's the new law, "that whosoever shall put away his wife, except it be for fornication, and shall marry another, committeth adultery. And whoso marrieth her, which is put away, doth commit adultery." The cause of putting away, which God says in Malachi, the second chapter, that he hates putting away. But whoever is the cause of this is the one who commits the fornication. That is, illicit sexual relations with one who is not your mate. That, my friends, can break this contract. And it is something that should be guarded against on every hand. Well, we learn here then that a man and a woman cannot have more than one scriptural companion at a time. Romans, the seventh chapter, verse 2 and 3, "Unless that husband be dead, she is not free to marry another one." Now, my friends, oftentimes people rush to divorce, I think, when really adjustments need to be made. It's not easy for two lives to grow together. It takes time. It takes a lot of work. And nearly any married couple will tell you that that is true. But it is important, isn't it? So long a time then, as the wife is here with the husband, there are important things to be done for her. There are important things for her to do for him. And those adjustments are so important because they are right. You know, sometimes a woman may be asked after many years of marriage, "Did you ever think of divorce?" One woman answered, "No, not divorce. Murder a few times, but not divorce." Well, that might be true, and yet it would not be right, would it? And it was a facetious thing that was said. All need to understand the terms of this contract. If it's a contract for life, that's a long time. And it's something that needs to be understood. Ideal home life, that's what we're talking about, is for a husband to be the head of the wife, to be the head of the home, to be the guide and the director for spiritual matters. And the wife is to be the queen of the home. She is to be a keeper at home. And she is to be one who has brought children into the world that it might bless this union. Genesis 1 and verse 28, "God blessed them, and God said unto them, Be fruitful and multiply and replenish the earth and subdue it, and have dominion over the fish of the sea, over the birds of the heaven, over every living thing that creepeth upon the earth." Now that's an important command, isn't it? And that is a command that God wants us to take seriously. It is that which brings into mind the contract. The contract for life. Well, what was God's command to man and woman on earth to bring glory and completeness to the home? We just read this in Genesis 1:28. But in 1 Timothy 5:14 in the New Testament, he said, "I will therefore, as a general rule, that the younger women marry, bear children, guide the house, give none occasion to the adversary to speak reproachfully." Well, this is very important, isn't it? Sometimes men get this order mixed up. They want to bear children first and then get married later. But this gives the divine formula for a happy contract. It says the younger women, whether they be widows or whether they be virgins, he says it's best for them to marry and then to bear children and then to guide the house and to give none occasion to the adversary to speak reproachfully of their actions. Well, procreative then was God's purpose for marriage partly, wasn't it? It was indeed that which would bring glory and completeness to the home because children are a blessing to this union. Well, if nature has forbidden procreation, of course the responsibility is removed, isn't it? That's no doubt true.

0: But in God's plan for patriarchal government, for the home, is the wife to be the head of the husband? Well, that's a question sometimes that comes up, and some women seem to think that they should be the head of the house. But in Ephesians 5 and verse 23, he says, "For the husband is the head of the wife, even as Christ is the head of the church, and he is the Savior of the body." Again, in 1 Corinthians 11:3, Paul said, But I would have you to know that the head of every man is Christ, and the head of the woman is man, and the head of Christ is God. So he gives the order of authority that is to be respected, doesn't he? And the headship, of course, doesn't mean that man rules over his house with a rod of iron, but it does mean that when decisions are to be made, all are to be considered, but he is to be the final thought in the matter. Well, it's also said in Genesis 2, verse 21 through 23, that these things are right and acceptable in the sight of God. When he made man, he made him to be the head over the house. He took from his side the rib, and there he made woman. And woman was to stand beside man then, wasn't she? She was not made from his foot that he might rule over her, or from his head that she might rule over him, but from his rib. And that rib which Jehovah had taken out of man, he made woman and brought her unto man. And man said, "This is now bone of my bones and flesh of my flesh. She shall be called woman or womb man, because she is taken out of man." Well, in 1 Corinthians 11:3 and Ephesians 5:23, we find that God's plan is patriarchal. Now, patriarchal means father rule. And we realize the patriarchal age was that time when the father was the prophet, priest, and king of the family. And God dealt with the family through him. And so he was the rule in that home. His was the duty and the obligation then to make the sacrifices, to make the offerings unto God in worship, and the wife was not fitted to carry some of these things. God knew what was best for us, didn't he? And God gave us the best plan for a happy and successful home. Adam was held accountable for his wife too, was he not? When God stepped into the Garden of Eden after Eve had sinned first, and Adam had followed her in that, he didn't say, "Eve, where are you?" No, he said, "Adam, where art thou?" Now, he gave man the power to make provision for his wife, to make protection for her, to give her guidance and joy, and that was his part as a head of the home. So in noticing this, was man made in the image of God and woman made to the glory of man? Well, we discussed a moment ago Genesis 2, verse 21 through 23, but notice Genesis 1, verse 26, 27. God said, "Let us make man in our own image, in our own likeness. Let him have dominion over the fish of the sea, over the birds of the heavens, over the cattle, and over all the earth, and over every creeping thing that creepeth upon the earth." And God created man in his own image. In the image of God created he him. Male and female created he them. Man is very important. Oh, I know he's made fun of on television. He's always acting the fool, isn't he? And it seems that that's the way the world wants it to be. But God didn't intend it that way. God intended for the man to be the head of the house. He intended for him to make the decisions that would help the family and keep them walking in the right way. In 1 Corinthians 11, verse 7 through 12, he said, "For a man indeed ought not to cover his head, for as much as he is in the image and the glory of God. But the woman is the glory of man. For man is not of woman, but woman is of man, or formed from man. Neither was the man created for the woman, but the woman for the man, that she might be a helpmeet, that she might be an aid and a comfort unto him." So, he said, "For this cause ought the woman to have the power or veil on her head because of the angels." Now, we don't know a lot about the angels, but we know they're ministering spirits, Hebrews 1, verse 13 and 14, which God made to minister in those things which he desired. Nevertheless, he says further, "Neither is the man without the woman, neither is the woman without the man in the Lord." That is, they are united. "For as the woman is of the man, even so is the man also of the woman. But all things are of God. All things were made by Him. So we understand that the woman is responsible for the man being into the world, for man comes from woman's womb, but also woman was made of man, and she was to be in subjection to him. Well, if the Bible is our guide, and it should be, in the Bible are God, Christ, and the Holy Spirit always spoken of in the masculine gender? Without a doubt, this is true. In John 16:13, Jesus said, "Howbeit, when He, the Spirit of truth, shall come, He will guide you into all truth. He will not speak of Himself, but whatsoever things He heareth, that shall He speak, and He will show you things which are to come." Now, that may seem redundant, but my friends, it is showing that the masculine gender is indeed appealed to here. In John 3:16, it says, "God so loved the world that He gave His only begotten Son." He didn't say His daughter, but He gave His only begotten Son, that whosoever believeth in Him should not perish, but should have everlasting life. In Matthew 17:5, on the Mount of Transfiguration, you recall that Jesus' face shined as the sun, His garments were as white as the light, and there appeared speaking with Him Moses and Elijah, and God thundered forth from heaven and said, "No, don't listen to them. This is My beloved Son, in whom I am well pleased. Hear ye Him." He didn't say her. He is not the daughter of God. He's the Son of God. Man has an important place in life. He is that which is made in the image of God. Woman is made for man. So understanding that to be true, we need to be sure that we do not take man out of this equation. He is important. He is one whom God wants to lead the family. You know, in Joshua 24:15, Joshua said, "Choose ye this day whom ye will serve, whether it be the gods that your father served beyond the river, or the gods of the Amorites in whose land you dwell." Watch it now. "But as for me and my house, we will serve Jehovah." Now, Joshua, how do you know that? Well, because he's the leader of the family, because he's the head of that family. And you know, some want to change this. Some have even said, let's change the word hymns in their songbooks to him and her and something else beside that which it is given. Well, this is not right, is it? Song leader said one time to a congregation, "Since this lady gave so much money today, we're going to let her choose the hymns." And she said, "I'll take him and him and him." Well, that wasn't the right hymns, was it? But it indeed, we must see what the Lord's plan is. It is monogamic. It is that husband being the head of the wife being the queen of the home, and the blessing of children. And these things all bring us to the acceptable ability of God. You know, it is often found that, as we said, selfishness causes great difficulty. And because of that, marriages fail. We're hardened sometimes to the real situation, are we not? Propaganda sometimes turns our minds, causes us to think differently from what the Bible thinks. But marriages fail because people who are involved fail, because they do not follow the characteristics and teachings of the Bible. Sometimes it's selfishness. You know, babies are very selfish. They want everything for themselves. They think everything belongs to them. Even if another child comes and a toy that they've not played with for months, but that child starts to play with it, they want it then because they are very selfish. You know, when two people who are selfish marry, it's a power keg. It's just waiting to explode because selfishness will not work in the marriage relationship. Then there's ingratitude. We're going to talk about that more in our next study. Babies, though, are very ungrateful for the sacrifices the parents make. They don't seem to know what sacrifices they're making. But those sacrifices and favors bestowed bring sometimes problems. Maybe they can be spoiled to the extent they think they deserve that. And you know, sometimes in marriage, that can be true. Then there's irresponsibility. A husband or a wife will not carry his share of the load. He expects the other to be his slave. That won't work either, my friends. Irresponsibility places a strain on marriage and often destroys it. Then there's instability. Sometimes men are so unstable or women are so unstable, they will not stay with the job more than a few weeks. And so it is with marriage. They think of marriage as dating. They think if I don't like this one, I can put her away and get another. But my friends, that's instability. There's overreaction sometimes. Sometimes we act before we learn the facts, don't we? But we should be very careful that we do not do that. Marriage will not allow it. And the foolish standards of love are oftentimes those things which the world commends instead of God. That's the reason it's so important for us to study these lessons on the ideal home. We're so hopeful that you have benefited from our study today. We're hopeful that you will want to study with us further in these things which are in harmony with God's will. Isn't it wonderful to have the Bible? Isn't it wonderful to grow in the grace and the knowledge of our Lord and Savior Jesus Christ? Been our pleasure to be with you today. Certainly we're hopeful that you will listen on a regular basis, and that if we may be of assistance to you, please contact us. But our time being gone for today, we now must bid you a very pleasant good day. More
1: about Jesus. Thank you for joining us today for Fundamentals of Christianity with Gary Collins.

The Word of God is quick and powerful and sharper than any two-edged sword, piercing even to the dividing asunder of the joints and the marrow and the soul and the spirit, and is a discerner of the thoughts and of the intents of the heart. Neither is there any creature that is not manifest in his sight, for all things are naked and opened before the eyes of him with whom we have to do. Fourth of the Hebrew letter, beginning there at verse 12. Humanity has been known to wonder from time to time, just exactly what does God think of me? Is he pleased with me? Is he displeased with me? If he is displeased, what must I do to please him? And if he is pleased with me, what must I do to please him even more? If you are among those who find yourself wondering, what does God think of me right now? You really needn't wonder, because the Scriptures should make that absolutely clear. That's one of the things that the Scriptures are for. That indeed you can understand exactly what God expects of you, and based upon that, you can also understand what he thinks of you at any given time. The Scriptures, you see, function to define your very spiritual being, such as that which is described by the two-edged sword that divides, figuratively speaking, the joints and the marrow and the soul and the spirit. That is, it is defining the very core of your spiritual being. You want to know what God thinks of you? It is all right there in Scripture. One of the ways that God has told us in Scripture what he thinks of us, based upon what he expects of us, was in the teachings of his only begotten Son, Jesus Christ. One of his doctrines being this: the kingdom of heaven is likened unto a man who is taking his journey into a far country, called unto him his servants, and divided unto them his goods. Unto one he gave 5 talents, unto one 2 talents, to another 1 talent, to every man according to his several ability, then straightway took his journey. Then he that had received the 5 talents went and traded the same, and made beside them other 5. Likewise, he that had received the 2 talents went and gained beside them other 2. But he that had received the 1 talent went and digged in the earth and hid his Lord's money. After a long time, the Lord of those servants cometh and reckoneth with them. Then he that had received the 5 talents came, saying, Lord, thou deliverest unto me 5 talents. I've gained beside them 5 talents more. His Lord answered him, saying, Well done, thou good and faithful servant. Thou hast been faithful over a few things, I will make thee ruler over many things. Enter thou into the joy of thy Lord. Then he that had received the 2 talents came, saying, Lord, thou deliverest unto me 2 talents, and I've gained beside them 2 talents more. And he answered him, saying, Well done, thou good and faithful servant. Thou hast been faithful over a few things. I'll make thee ruler over many things. Enter thou into the joy of thy Lord. Then he that had received the 1 talent came, saying, Lord, I knew thee that thou art a hard man, reaping where thou hast not sown, gathering where thou hast not strawed. And I was afraid, and went and hid thy talent in the earth, and lo, there thou hast, that is thine. His Lord answered him, saying, Thou wicked and slothful servant, thou knewest that I reaped where I had not sown, and gathered where I had not strawed. Therefore
Thou oughtest to have put my money to the exchangers, that upon my coming I might have had mine own with usury. Take therefore the talent from him. Give it unto him that hath 10 talents. For unto him that hath it shall be given, and he shall have abundance. But from him that hath not shall be taken away even that which he hath. And cast ye the unprofitable servant into outer darkness, and there shall be the weeping and the gnashing of teeth. From the 25th of Matthew, beginning there at 14. Recall that our objective here at looking at what we now call the parable of the talents was to consider, what does God think of me right now? What does God expect of me? Here is one of the ways in which Scripture tells us what God expects and therefore what he thinks of us, based upon whether or not we have fulfilled what he expects. The kingdom of heaven is that to which the Savior makes reference as he opens the parable. The kingdom of heaven, you see, shall be populated by those who are the faithful of the church today. You want to know how the Lord sees each and every member of the church, the kingdom of heaven? Then here is one of the ways that you can see into the mind of God regarding what he expects of you. The kingdom of heaven is just like this. The Lord, as illustrated by this man taking his journey into a far country, is entrusting unto us, illustrated by those 3 servants, certain things of which he expects us to be particular stewards, giving the Savior a return in judgment based upon that which he has trusted with us. Now, here is something that is rather interesting to me personally, and that is something about the omniscience of God. Because he is God, because he is omniscient, because he is eternal, he knows and understands the future as well as he knows and understands the present and the past. I have found myself considering, did the Savior, while using the word talents in this particular parable, perhaps look forward in time and recognize the dual meaning that people in our generation and in our language would place upon that word? The manner in which the word is used in the parable is a unit of weight of measure, typically, you see, of precious metals and therefore money of exchangeable value. We, though, more typically in our generation, use the word in a different way. When we talk about talents, we're generally talking about someone's personal ability, perhaps even something at which they are gifted. Those are his talents. And in either case, we recognize that the Savior has expected a return on talents. Our abilities and our stewardship thereof can be well illustrated by the money delivered unto those 3 servants, with the Lord expecting an appropriate return based upon their good stewardship of that which was put in their care. It's interesting to note also that the Lord said that the money, the talents, were entrusted unto each of those 3 servants based upon their several ability. Now remember, the Lord of those servants is illustrating the Lord Christ himself. He knows what our several individual abilities are. He expects each of us to be good stewards
of those things of which he knows we are capable and able. You want to know what God thinks of you right now? Well, consider yourself in view of the parable of the talents and whether you're being a good steward of that which God has put into your hand, understanding he knows as well and perhaps better than yourself that of which you are capable. The talents were delivered unto each servant according to his several ability. Sometimes, though, people question, what is my ability relative to the church, and is it really of any value at all? Perhaps you'll recall the Apostle Paul writing unto the church at Corinth, saying that if the ear shall say, because I am not the eye, I am not of the body, is it therefore not of the body? If the foot shall say, because I'm not the hand, I'm not of the body, is it not therefore of the body? If the whole body were an eye, where were the hearing? And if all were the hearing, where were the smelling? But God hath placed the members of the body, each one of them, as it hath pleased him. Coming from the 12th of the first recorded Corinthian epistle, beginning there at verse 15. Members of the physical body, being used to illustrate members of the spiritual body that we know as the body of Christ, the church. Understanding that it is necessary for each member of the body of Christ to perform according to that which has been placed into his hand, remember, as it hath pleased God. Whatever are your talents, whatever are your abilities, they've been placed into your care, and you have been blessed with those as it pleased God. Sometimes, though, an individual may feel that because I'm not able to do what I see someone else do, then I'm going to suppose that I am not of any particular service at all. Well, the Apostle Paul cautioned us not to think that way. The foot has a function. It's not the same function as the hand, but the foot cannot properly say, because I don't do what the hand does, I'm not of the body. Our feet are as important to us as are our hands. The ear cannot say, because I don't see like the eye, I'm not a part of the body, because the ear is as important to the body by what it does as the eye is to the body regarding what it does. Therefore, because one function isn't the other, because one talent or ability is not that of someone else's, one cannot properly suppose that what I have to offer is not as good or as profitable, as advantageous to the church as what somebody else has to offer. Remember, you have been blessed according to that which pleased God for you to have. Just as the Lord, taking his journey into a far country, entrusted each of those servants according to his ability, that which the Lord, their master, knew was good for them to have. But there's also an opposite to this consideration. And that is, those who are blessed with certain talents and abilities cannot look at the talent and the ability of someone else and say, yours is not as important as mine. Oh, that would be a most foul attitude to suppose that someone else just can't be of the same value to the church as myself because he can't do what I do. Oh, the Apostle Paul cautioned that we should never think more of ourselves than we ought to think. The five-talented man would have been ill-placed to suppose that he was more important in the kingdom than the two-talented man or the one-talented man.
each would have also been most ill-placed to suppose that his role in the kingdom was less important than one of his colleagues. What pleased God about the 5 talented men and the 2 talented men is that each of them took that was entrusted into their care and their stewardship, and upon their Lord's return, they gave him a proper return upon that which had been entrusted unto them. Not so the 1 talented man. Do you think because he was only given 1 talent of which to be steward, that his role in the scheme of things was just less important than that of his 2 and 5 talented counterparts? Was he just afraid that if he tried anything with that 1 talent, no matter what it was, it would be the wrong thing? He did say he was afraid. But his fear was based upon a misconception of the Lord who had entrusted him with that 1 talent. His misconception? He thought what the Lord expected of him was unreasonable. He was given 1 talent, and he considered the Lord being a hard man for expecting him to do something with that 1 talent. When his Lord came and reckoned with him, he said, "I knew that you reaped where you hadn't sown. I knew that you gathered where you hadn't scattered." And he considered that to be unreasonable. We ought to recall that the Lord Christ is the judge, not we, with whom those respective talents are entrusted. It isn't up to us to decide whether what the Lord requires of us is acceptable to us. It's up to us to realize that it's acceptable to Him. For us to assume our responsibility as it hath pleased Him, and to give Him a proper return on that which He entrusted to our care. So far as Him gathering where He hadn't scattered and reaping where He hadn't sowed is concerned, isn't that rather consistent with what Scripture teaches us on the matter? He that soweth to the flesh shall of the flesh reap corruption. He that soweth to the Spirit shall of the Spirit reap life everlasting. 6 Galatians 8. Hasn't it always been the role of man in the scheme of things with regard to his relationship to his Heavenly Father that he, as the created, is the sower? As the Apostle Paul said, "I have planted, Apollos watered, God gave the increase." Of course, the sowing is our responsibility. Of course it is. That's the very essence of us using the talents entrusted into our care. And yet here is one who just took it upon himself to decide that the Lord was a hard man for expecting that of him. But understand, the Lord didn't feel that way because he didn't repeat that part of what his unprofitable servant had to say. The servant said, "I knew you were a hard man, that you reaped where you hadn't sowed, you gathered where you hadn't strawed." The Savior didn't feel that he was hard for expecting that. He just told the servant, "You knew that I reaped where I hadn't sown. You knew that I gathered where I hadn't strawed. But you did nothing." And his Savior regarded him as being a wicked and a slothful servant and cast him into outer darkness where there was the weeping and the gnashing of teeth. You want to know what God thinks of you?
Have you taken time in your life to examine what God has put into your hands to use for His glory, for the purposes of His kingdom? Have you taken time to consider what gifts He has given to you, with what He has talented you, and therefore what He expects of you to do with the abilities that He has placed in your care and in your stewardship? Consider this. And it seems to have been written explicitly about that one talented man who did nothing. The Lord said, "He that knew his master's will, yet did it not, and prepared not himself, shall be beaten with many stripes. But he that knew not his master's will, yet did commit things worthy of stripes, shall be beaten with few stripes. For unto whom much is given, of him is much required. And unto whom men have committed much, of them will they ask the more." Lord, what do you give us to understand about that? Before you consider yourself to have nothing to offer, you need to consider this. None of the master's servants was left with nothing to do. One was given five, one was given two, one was given one, none were given nothing. Everyone was given something to do. And the Lord's expectation is based upon that which He has given you to do. Therefore, to him that knoweth to do good, and doeth it not, to him it is sin. Five talented man knew what was put into his hand. The two talented man did also. And each of these responded to the responsibility given to him based upon the responsibility they knew to be their own, knowing that the Lord would return and want an explanation for what they had done with that which He had trusted to them. The one talented man surely knew the same, but he thought that unreasonable. The basis and the standard of judgment will not be for the likes of you and me to decide. The Lord has already determined that. And He has blessed you and placed into your care and into your stewardship that which has pleased Him for you to have. Each part of the body given a job to do as it pleased God. And to him that knows to do good with that, and yet he does it not, he commits sin against God. Here is something else that he does. He demonstrates unto his God a lack of faith. Faith without works is dead. We're told that repeatedly. James, the second chapter, verses 17, 20, and 26, told those several times. Faith without works is dead, being alone. Here is the important thing about faith. Without it, you cannot please God. Hebrews chapter 11, at verse 6. How hard is it to please God without faith? Isn't hard at all. It's impossible. If you expect for God to recognize faith in you, here is the one way that you can accomplish it. By your obedient works. You don't offer God that. Then your faith is not recognized in the eyes of the Heavenly Father. Now you want to know what God thinks of you.
here is something that God has given in His providence. The word providence being a form of the word provide. Here is what God has provided for you. There is no greater example of God's providence than what He has done with the blood of His Son and the record that He has left for you of these things. In His holy word, your copy of the Scriptures, there is your own example of the providence of God. You want to know God's thinking about you, your life, your performance as a spiritual being amenable to His laws and answerable to Him in judgment? It's right there in the Word of God, which is quick, powerful, sharper than any two-edged sword. It is defining for you at this very moment every aspect of your spiritual being. As one who is or should be a part of the kingdom we know as the church, it is the faithful of this who will inhabit the kingdom of heaven. You want to know who will be there? The kingdom of heaven is likened unto. And then you see the parable of the talents. A busy man with 5 talents. Busy indeed. And he made 5 more. And one might think, well, because he has 5 talents, he certainly did have a lot to do, and he was exceptional among the members of the body of Christ. But you know, on the other hand, if he had 5 talents, he might have found his job less difficult than the one with 2. The one with 2 might have had less to work with from a certain point of view, and therefore you might find that as a 2-talented individual, you're actually showing a far greater example of your industrious and productive approach to spiritual things by doing as much or more with 2 than the other guy did with 5. Oh, but certainly take care that if you are found to be a person of 1 talent, that you don't regard that 1 talent to be unimportant. Don't consider your Savior unreasonable for expecting of you a proper return on that talent. We could look at that parable in our imagination and seeing Him bringing back another talent with it that would make the Lord happy. But instead, we see what the Lord thought of him. Let it not be what the Lord thinks of you.

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This is an exciting evangelistic program that places one of the largest magazines in America right into the homes of your local community, where you can share the gospel of Christ and generate great Bible study contacts, potential studies right at your doorstep. 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

Hello, I'm Kevin Rhodes. Welcome to Expositions. For millennia, religions of almost all types have had some type of priesthood. Whether leaders in a pagan ritual, participants in a denominational system, or the Levitical priesthood under the old law, the priesthood stood as the representatives of the people seeking to come before God. And that's important. In most cases, the priests have been elevated in thought and given honor because of what they do or claim to do for the people. But God designed the priesthood with something more specific in mind. In Hebrews chapter 5, verses 1 through 4, the writer explains God's own purpose for the priesthood, something rarely appreciated even in Israel's history. From the time in Exodus 28, when the Lord designated Aaron and his sons as priests for Israel, and then explained in detail through the early chapters of Leviticus, God was setting forth his expectations for the priesthood, and the high priest in particular. He set aside men from other responsibilities to concentrate on helping the people with their relationship with him by offering gifts and sacrifices. Now let's notice verse 1. For every high priest taken from among men is appointed for men in things pertaining to God, that he may offer both gifts and sacrifices for sins. He gave them the responsibility to consider their own lives and spiritual situation before taking on the responsibility of representing others to God. In verses 2 and 3, he writes, he can have compassion on those who are ignorant and going astray, since he himself is also subject to weakness. Because of this, he is required, as for the people, so also for himself, to offer sacrifices for sins. That is a reference to Leviticus 16 especially, which records the Day of Atonement, on which the high priest would first go in and offer a sacrifice for himself, and then he would be qualified to offer sacrifice for the people. But as a God-given role, the priesthood required a God-given appointment, as Aaron and his family had been chosen by God for that purpose. We notice verse 4, and no man takes this honor to himself, but he who is called by God, just as Aaron was. In Judges 17, we find one who placed himself or accepted the priesthood because he was a Levite, and others who were more than willing to accept him in as a priest just because he was a Levite. He wasn't of Aaron's lineage, but that didn't seem to matter. And it showed how quickly Israel was willing to set aside some of those things. The role of high priest was designed as a representative of man to God. And this begins the second major point in the book of Hebrews. In chapters 3 and 4, he established that Jesus is indeed the better messenger or lawgiver, and that we need to have faith in him and be faithful to him. But now he turns his attention to this other role, the role now not of the one who represents God to man, but who represents man to God, and yet it is still the same one, Jesus. And as the writer continues to explain, that one person, Jesus, could fulfill this role perfectly of high priest under the new system that perform and be perfectly able to show what man needs and take that before God, because he alone actually is before God. So now let's consider these ideas of the priesthood that we saw outlined under the old law in verses 1 through 4 and see how the writer now applies it to Jesus. Jesus is the high priest with the right relationship with God. In verses 5 through 7, the writer says this, so also, Christ did not glorify himself to become high priest, but it was he who said to him, you are my son, today I have begotten you. And he also says in another place, you are a priest forever, according to the order of Melchizedek, who in the days of his flesh, when he had offered up prayers and supplications with vehement cries and tears to him who was able to save him from death, and was heard because of his godly fear. Jesus, as a man, had a relationship with God that allows him to represent mankind perfectly. When we consider Philippians chapter 2,
beginning of verse 5, he says, let this mind be in you, which was also in Christ Jesus, who, being in the form of God, thought it not robbery to be equal with God, but made himself of no reputation and took upon him the form of a servant, and was made the likeness of men. You see, it is that combination of God entering mankind in the incarnation that allows him now to perfectly represent mankind back to God. Jesus became high priest by God's decision and God's designation. That's important. So also is picking up where it points out in verse 4 that Aaron didn't take that honor upon himself. God placed it upon him. And he's pointing out that Jesus did the same thing when he became high priest, but because it was something that was said to him and given to him. Jesus did not assume this role for himself. It was a God-given role. In verse 5, it says, Jesus did not glorify himself to become high priest, but it was he who said to him, you are my son, today I have begotten you. And so the nature of what he is pointing out, quoting from Psalm 2 here, as he has earlier in the book, he points to how God anointed the Messiah as king in accordance with his own will, Psalm 2, verses 1 through 6. But now he applies the same context to the priesthood. The actual quotation from Psalm 2 focuses on two things. The resurrection, as we find when it's quoted in Acts 13, verse 33 by Paul, and his sonship, which is further proof of his divine character, which the writer had already mentioned in Hebrews 1 and verse 5. It shows that he demonstrated perfect submission to God as a son, accepting all the responsibilities given to him. That's the nature of the obedience that a son had. And it also shows God's approval of him, that God himself, throughout the resurrection, acknowledged that he had a good relationship with Jesus, a relationship that was essential to be this kind of high priest. So he's combining these ideas in this quotation, you are my son, today I have begotten you. The relationship that was maintained because he was perfect in how he lived his life, and therefore he was resurrected under a role that he could then be offered by God because of the relationship he shared. Men of Israel, hear these words. Jesus of Nazareth, a man attested by God to you by miracles, wonders, and signs, which God did through him in your midst, as you yourselves also know, him being delivered by the determined purpose and foreknowledge of God, you have taken by lawless hands, have crucified, and put to death, whom God raised up, having loosed the pains of death, because it was not possible that he should be held by it. Acts 2, verses 22 through 24. He couldn't be held by it because his life was not condemned by any sin. We needed a perfect human being to represent us to God. And God himself provided that human being when God the Son submitted himself to the Father, lived, died, and rose for us. The next quotation builds on the same point when we look in verse 6. As he also says in another place, you are a priest forever according to the order of Melchizedek. Here is a quotation from Psalm 110, and it is an important psalm. And once again, the emphasis is on the Father exalting the Son to rule. The Lord said to my Lord, sit at my right hand till I make your enemies your footstool. The Lord shall send the rod of your strength out of Zion. Rule in the midst of your enemies. Your people shall be volunteers in the day of your power. In the beauties of holiness from the womb of the morning, you have the dew of your youth. Psalm 110, verses 1 through 3. But you see, this time, while he has attached this to both showing the deity of Christ in the address he makes to him, as Jesus himself argues from Psalm 110, verse 1, and the recognition that he is risen from the dead and is in the place of honor, he adds something to it. And that is what we find quoted here. The Lord has sworn and will not relent. You are a priest forever according to the order of Melchizedek. That's Psalm 110 and verse 4. So in a messianic psalm, unquestionably, the Holy Spirit connected the reigning king as also being high priest. And he combined those roles. Having fulfilled the old law, the Father declared him qualified to serve as high priest in the new. So he cannot be a Levitical priest. Instead, his priesthood is by direct appointment.
It is like that of Melchizedek. That's why he was used in that way. Someone who is not of Aaron, not of Levi, and not even of Abraham, as we recall in Genesis 14, verses 18 through 20. That was important to show this was entirely something different, and that he served as high priest based upon different qualifications. And the qualifications were those that he had been anointed and appointed by God for that role directly, something that was not true for those that followed Aaron. Having been raised from the dead, he can therefore serve forever in this role. We can enjoy a high priest forever, and that is the power of his place as high priest. Jesus served in a ministering relationship on our behalf, and he continues to serve. Verse 7, who in the days of his flesh, when he had offered up prayers and supplications with vehement cries and tears to him who was able to save him from death, and was heard because of his godly fear. You see, he can do this, but to do so, he had to be flesh to represent us who are fleshly. The Word became flesh and dwelt among us, and we beheld his glory, even the glory of the only begotten of the Father, full of grace and truth. John 1, verse 14. Jesus does not serve as high priest apart from the difficulties of a human existence, but felt those hardships more than we ever will as he gave himself for us. And that's really what he's recording here in verse 7. Everything about this verse speaks of need. He felt the day-to-day needs of thirst and hunger associated with flesh. He recognized his need in every way, and therefore we certainly should. He poured his heart out, offering petitions and pleas to God, asking for some other way than the crucifixion to satisfy God's justice. That's really what he has in mind in Matthew 26, verse 39, when he's asking, "Let this cup pass from me, nevertheless not as I will, but thy will be done." He cried to the Lord and trusted in him, even on the cross. And the Lord heard him. That was the power of Psalm 22, where he cries out, my God, why hast thou forsaken me? And in that psalm declares so much of what he suffered at that time through the crucifixion. But then you come down to verse 21 and realize he was heard. And that is really a declaration of what we found in Daniel chapter 3 and verse 17. As Shadrach, Meshach, and Abednego stood before Nebuchadnezzar, they had such great confidence. They had confidence that our God, he is able to deliver us. And they say, but if not, you know this, we're still not going to bow down and worship your image. Jesus went to the cross with that kind of understanding that he could be delivered, that God could deliver him even from the cross. And God did. And that's the power of Psalm 22 at the end.

also be obedient, and he was obedient unto death. He understands our ignorance and our misunderstanding of what's right. He understood that. He understands still. He's seen our weakness firsthand, and he wants to help. For all have sinned and fall short of the glory of God, being justified freely by his grace through the redemption that is in Christ Jesus, whom God set forth as propitiation by his blood through faith to demonstrate his righteousness. Because in his forbearance, God has passed over the sin that were previously committed to demonstrate at the present time his righteousness, that he might be just and the justifier of the one who has faith in Jesus. Romans 3:23-26. Jesus became the way by experiencing what men experience. Despite his own perfection in life, undeserving of death, he willingly died for us because he sees himself as one of us. That is the perfect high priest. Seeing in that offering he made, Isaiah 53:4-10, 1 Peter 2:21-22, quoting from Isaiah 53, and even hereunto were ye called, because Christ also suffered for us, leaving us an example that we should follow his steps, who did no sin, neither was guile found in his mouth. Jesus identifies with our environment, the weakness of the flesh, the temptations and trials of the world. He knows what we're going through. In matter of fact, when you look at the previous chapter, he was tempted in all points like as unto we, yet without sin. Jesus suffered more than we will ever do and be called on to suffer. He obeyed to a point of pain that we do not always appreciate. Thus, if he can identify on the struggle of accepting God's will when it's difficult, then so can we. He lived it more than we ever will have to. And in this way, Jesus is the perfect high priest for us. There is nothing we will face that he does not understand. There is no temptation taking you but such as is common to man. But God is faithful, who will not suffer you to be tempted above that you are able, but will with the temptation also make a way to escape, that you may be able to bear it. 1 Corinthians 10:13. He understands accepting God's will, and he does so on a level far above us, so far above that it's challenging even to consider it. Yet, because he understands the challenges of trials and temptations, he can represent us to God exactly as we need. Thirdly, consider verse 9. Jesus is the high priest who provided for the spiritual needs of the people. Part of his role. Verse 9 says, and having been perfected, he became the author of eternal salvation to all who obey him. In Acts 4:12, when Peter and John are before the Sanhedrin, they recognize this basic fact. There is no other name under heaven given among men whereby we must be saved. Acts 4:12. As high priest, Jesus had a moral obligation to help us. And therefore, he went through with that. Philippians 2:8. And that he was obedient unto death. And here's the important part, even the death of the cross. He did not just stay faithful to God until he died. He died in a way that fulfilled God's will, not just for himself, but for us too. Jesus felt the weight and the heart of this spiritual responsibility greatly. For him, this is no ritualistic priesthood. It was and is very, very real. And it ought to be for us too. Ye are a chosen generation, a royal priesthood, a holy nation, a peculiar people, that you should show forth the praises of him who hath called you out of darkness into his marvelous light. 1 Peter 2:9. The spiritual completeness and maturity of Jesus, built upon his complete life, given to God and given up for us, qualified him to take care of our spiritual needs like no other. In Mark 10:45, he proved this is how he lived his life when he said, the Son of Man came not to be ministered unto, but to minister and to give his life a ransom for many. As the high priest serving for eternity, Jesus alone can act on our behalf to deliver us from sin. Ephesians 1:7 points this out when it says, in whom we have redemption through his blood, even the forgiveness of sins. And therefore, in 1 Corinthians 3:11, it says, there's no other foundation can be laid than that which is laid, which is Jesus Christ. But our high priest, prepared in every way to represent us to God, will only do so, notice, when we are obedient to him. Not just originally, but faithfully. In Romans 6:3-4,
We are reminded, do we not know, that as many of you as were baptized into

Jesus Christ were baptized into his death. And the point that follows is that as Christ was raised from the dead with the glory of the Father, even so we also should walk in newness of life. If the identification we had in order to be forgiven originally by baptism, which is the reference there, to be freed from sin in Acts 2 verse 38, and we tie ourselves to Christ, Galatians 3, 26 and 27, that needs to continue after we come up out of baptism and go through the rest of our lives. That obedience here to all who obey him, it's present tense. It is to be ongoing obedience to enjoy the benefits of that ongoing eternal priesthood. Fourthly, consider verses 10 and 11. Jesus is the high priest called to the honor by God and exalted by God. Called by God as high priest according to the order of Melchizedek, of whom we have much to say and hard to explain since you have become dull of hearing. Following the Maccabean revolt, the priesthood was corrupted in many ways by the Jews, even with some essentially bidding for it, where it was elevated to a political role, and it remained that way for many years, and you see it even in the time of Jesus. But God doesn't recognize that. He never has. No one has that right. Aaron was set aside by God. Those who followed year after year were called then according to the qualification of Aaron's lineage. That's how God set it up. So that for those who were became priests, they were priests because they fit into Aaron's lineage, not because God had specified them individually. In Acts 20 verse 28, the same kind of principle is true for elders in the Lord's church. When it says there, Paul there talking about Jesus as he speaks to the Ephesian elders, and he says, therefore, take heed unto yourselves and to the flock among which the Holy Spirit hath made you overseers to feed or shepherd the church of God, which hath purchased with his own blood. The responsibilities that elders have fall within the line of their being qualified to do that role, as 1 Timothy chapter 3, verses 1 through 7 points out. God the Father called Jesus to be high priest, and he did so personally and individually. He was called by God as high priest according to the order of Melchizedek. It set him apart as a high priest because he wasn't going to be high priest because of being a Levite, which he wasn't. He wasn't going to be a high priest because of following in the lineage of Aaron, because he didn't. But rather he was high priest because God says, I want you as high priest. I'm installing you as high priest. In Philippians chapter 2, verses 9 through 11, after all this statement about what Jesus had done in submitting to becoming man, in submitting as a man, and submitting to death in the cross as a man, it says, therefore God hath also highly exalted him and given him a name which is above every name, that at the name of Jesus every knee should bow, of things in heaven, of things in earth, of things under the earth, that every tongue should confess that Jesus is Lord, to the glory of God the Father. Really, the idea of the name of Jesus there is all that he is, all that he did, all the names he has and roles he has, all pulled into one. God exalted him to the position that he has. He did not take it for himself. He did not simply inherit it. Melchizedek, you see, did not inherit his priesthood either. And Jesus followed in that way. We find that Melchizedek was a priest of God under the patriarchal laws we look in Genesis. But he was seen as being someone who was truly pleasing to God, and Abraham recognized that. And as such, he being a priest, Jesus also could be a priest when he was called directly by God to do so. There was a way other than being of Aaron's lineage to serve as priest. That was something the Jews had never considered. And yet, he quotes from a passage from the Old Testament in order to prove that's exactly what God said he would do. God can call anyone to be a priest in accordance with his law. And he always did so based upon character. The Jews had grown so accustomed to the Levitical priesthood that they had difficulty accepting something else, even when it was superior. And surely what we find here is superior. Superior because the one who was called to serve was superior. Superior because the place from which he serves is superior. Superior because the sacrifices he is able to offer were superior himself. Superior because of the blessings that he was able to bring, superior.
He came to bring salvation. And yet, we find many times, not just them, but today we also have a problem of we become hard to teach and we refuse to listen. And that's what he's pointing out was the problem for them. Here they were so caught up in the arguments being made that go back to their roots of Judaism, of listening to the high priest of that day, a Jewish high priest, perhaps calling for a rebellion, supporting a rebellion, calling on all Jews to come back to their roots and to be true to him and listen to him as a political leader in order to engage in a political rebellion. And they, in doing so, were failing to listen to the one who had actually come, who is actually high priest, who actually was in heaven, and to whom they owed their opportunity of heaven itself. All that was a rejection of the one they needed. In John 12, verse 48, Jesus had already anticipated that problem when he said, "He that rejecteth me and receiveth not my words hath one that judge him. The word that I have spoken, the same shall judge him in that last day." They did not listen well, and therefore they become dull of hearing. They decided, we can't hear that, or we're not paying attention, and he needed to get their attention because their souls were at stake. They were going back to what they knew, but what they knew was not what they needed. And that is very true for many people today. We do not think of Jesus as our high priest very much today. But that is a mistake, a big mistake. We need to see Jesus with all solemnity and dignity, preparing for his role with greater attention to detail in his personal life than all of the specifications contained in the book of Leviticus. That book can be hard to read. It's talking about how priests are to conduct themselves. And yet Jesus paid that kind of attention to what he did in life, which is what made it possible for him to be high priest for us. We need to see the determination to do God's will, like Abraham marching to Moriah to sacrifice Isaac, knowing that he himself would be the sacrifice rather than his son. In the mind's eye, you need to see stamped upon his crown of thorns, holiness to the Lord, that which was placed upon that turban or hat that was placed upon the high priest of the old covenant. Jesus wore it not on that crown of thorns, but in his heart and in his life. What does that mean? Completely dedicated to the Lord's purpose. And if ever a life was completely dedicated to the Lord's purpose, it was Jesus' life. And if any act showed that, it was his being on the cross. And we need to see him walking slowly to Golgotha as the high priest, preparing to enter the Holy of Holies, bringing a sacrifice without spot and without blemish before the mercy seat between the cherubim. And then we need to see that he then turned and allowed himself to become that bloodied sacrifice too, so that he could then ascend to heaven victoriously. Because that is the only way we have someone to plead our case before God today. We should never take that for granted. Jesus sure couldn't. So when you come before God in prayer, and you remember that you can only do so because Jesus is at his side, representing you. That's the power of in Jesus' name. He's the mediator, the high priest. He's the one who can be in heaven and take your words to God in heaven, because he's the one who lived well enough in that perfect life to deserve to be there. We haven't done that. We needed the sacrifice he took with him when he ascended. And that is what we need to remember as we live each and every day with him as our high priest. I'm Kevin Rhodes. Thank you for watching Next Positions. Yeah.

people often know and believe things while not entirely understanding those things. For example, one may know and believe that planes fly, while not exactly understanding all the principles and sciences of flight. The same may be true of one's knowledge of the Word of God. He might not understand everything about what he believes. At his First Corinthian epistle, Paul set out at chapter 15 to declare the gospel he had already preached to them, or to further explain its truths and its application to them. Paul acknowledged they had already received and stood in that truth. However, being saved by it depended upon their remembrance of it. Otherwise, Paul said, they had believed in vain. We do tend to remember what we do more regularly, while forgetting what we do less often. Time and experience result in greater understanding of that to which God calls us in His Word. It is not what we read of that Word, but what we remember that makes us learned.

0: This is Getting to Know Your Bible, a program dedicated to the proclaiming of the good news of Jesus Christ. Here's Billy Lambert.
1: 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Strength for living. I hope that you'll stay tuned. Now, today on Getting to Know Your Bible, we continue to offer free Bible correspondence course, and I emphasize the course is free. 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But that you might know more about the course and how to receive it, we're going to pause for just a moment.
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0: book of Isaiah is one of the major prophets of the Old Testament. And the book of Isaiah is a messianic prophet. That is, he made certain prophecies about the Lord Jesus Christ. But today, rather than looking at those prophecies, I want us to turn to the 40th chapter of Isaiah and the last verse in that chapter, verse 31. They that wait upon the Lord shall renew their strength. They shall mount up with wings as eagles. They shall run and not be weary. And they shall walk and not faint. At the time that this was being written, God's people were in a very bad state. They were in captivity. They were depressed, away from home. They needed some encouragement. And God has a word of encouragement for them in this passage. But it's a word of encouragement for us as well. I dare say there's not an individual watching the telecast right now. But at some time in your life, you've been without strength. You felt so weak, so vulnerable. Well, I believe this is a passage that will help you every day of your life. And I'll have to confess, it's my favorite Old Testament verse, Isaiah 40, verse 31. They that wait upon the Lord shall renew their strength. I read the story about an incident that happened at the Battle of Shiloh. The troops were down by the river, and one of the gun carriages got stuck in the mud. And as they were trying to get it out, there was an itinerant preacher there, and he came over to the man trying to get the gun carriage out, and they were pushing and shoving and pulling, and he thought this was an opportune time for him to speak a good word for the Lord. You know, Solomon said, there's a time to speak, and there's a time to be silent. This may have been one of those times to be silent. So he said to the man trying to get the gun carriage out of the mud, he said, do you know who died for you on the cross? That man stopped a minute and looked at this preacher, and he said, don't ask me any riddles. Can't you see? I'm stuck in the mud. And I have an idea that there are many of us that sometimes feel as though we're just sort of stuck in the mud. What do you do in times like that? Well, this is your verse today. I want us to look at it and look at it line by line, phrase by phrase. Notice, first of all, in this passage, Isaiah says, but they that wait upon the Lord. What does that really mean, to wait upon the Lord? Some translations have they that hope in the Lord. They that hope in the Lord. And the word, the Hebrew word that is translated, wait, suggests something that is twisted, not as twisted as in being crooked, but as certain cords that are twisted and tied together to give you strength and power. They that hope in the Lord. I think this part of the passage also suggests patience. You see, if you wait on the Lord. Have you ever been to the doctor? And you go over and you register and you sit down. Where do you sit down? In the waiting room. You see, in the waiting room. And I can tell you for certain, I've been in many doctor's offices. You have to have patience to sit down and wait for the doctor. We need to have patience with God. You know, the American people, by and large, very impatient people. You get out on the highway and there's always at least one driver who gets so impatient, they honk the horn, they flash the lights, they whiz around everyone because they're in such a big hurry. And actually, they're probably not going anywhere, but they're impatient. You go to the hospital, and there you mash a button on the elevator to go, say, to the third floor. Doesn't happen all of a sudden. Someone else sees the button's been mashed, but they go up and do it again because they think if they mash the button, it's going to open just like that for them, You see, we want it to happen, and we want it to happen right now. As one man prayed, Lord, give me patience, and please, Lord, give it to me right now. We've got to learn to wait on the Lord. We've got to learn to be patient, because God's timetable is not the same as ours. God's operating on His timetable, and hence we've got to learn to wait on the Lord. When it says wait on the Lord, I think that also suggests to us that we have trust in the Lord, that we trust Him. You're not going to wait on someone unless you have a great deal of trust in them. And we trust the Lord with all of our heart. Solomon said, lean not on your own understanding. In all of your ways, acknowledge Him and He'll direct your paths. You see, when you start leaning on your own understanding, then you're going to feel so weak and so stressed out about life. We need to start waiting on the Lord. Psalms chapter 46 and verse 10 says, wait on the Lord. Wait on the Lord. We need to learn to be patient. We need to learn to trust Him. But also, when He says, wait on the Lord, underlying every bit of that is the suggestion to us that the God of heaven is a great God. And if you look in Isaiah chapter 40 and verse 11, you will learn that God is great in His gentleness. He shall feed His flock like a shepherd. He shall gather the lambs with His arms and carry them in His bosom, and shall gently lead those that are with young. God is a great God, and we need to wait on that God who is great in His gentleness. And He's going to deal with us with great gentleness. But God is also great in His power. Look in the very next verse. Who's measured the waters in the hollow of His hand, meted out heaven with a span, comprehended the dust of the earth in a measure, weighed the mountains in scales and the hills in a balance. That's a question. Who is it that made everything in the universe as it is? Who is it that put the sun, the moon, and the stars in their places in the heavens? Who is it that created the earth as it is, has been done with precision? That's only one answer to that, and that's God. God is great in His power, but then He's great in His knowledge. Look in verse 13. Who directed the Spirit of the Lord, or being His counselor, has taught Him? You see, you don't teach God. God teaches you. He's great in His knowledge, and there isn't anything about man that God does not know. Bible even says, has the mere hairs of your head numbered. If He has the hairs of your head numbered, there isn't anything else that He doesn't know about you. And He knows the needs that we have. But God is greater than the nations. Notice down in verse 15, but the nations are as a drop of a bucket. In other words, when you think about the nations of the world, they're no more than a drop that's put into a bucket. And then He says that the isles are a very little thing. All of the islands of the world are nothing in compared to the greatness of our God. God is great. And so we need to trust Him, be patient with Him. We need to lean on Him. Wait on the Lord. They that wait on the Lord. And then He says, they that wait on the Lord shall renew their strength. Renew their strength. You know, there's a time when all of us have feelings of weakness. We may feel absolutely exhausted. And that doesn't know any age boundary. For example, I want you to notice this down in verse 28. Hast thou not known, and have you not heard, that the everlasting God, the Lord, the Creator of the ends of the earth, faints not? God doesn't grow weary, neither is weary. There's no searching of His understanding. And then notice verse 29. He gives power to the faint. God is the one who gives power to those who are fainting. And to them that have no might, He increases strength. Well, what about young people? You know, they think they are indestructible. But they hurt sometimes, and they don't want you to know it. and they need strength. Notice he says, even the youth shall faint and be weary, and the young men shall utterly fall. And after saying all that, he says, but those that wait upon the Lord shall renew their strength. You know, people can become weak physically. I've seen people weak physically. And sometimes they have become weak physically because of a lack of taking care of their bodies. They become weak physically because of a lack of exercise. Sometimes they become weak physically because of an illness. God will help us. Sometimes we become emotionally weak. That is, emotionally exhausted. If you've been through some traumatic experience in your life, it just absolutely leaves you wiped out mentally. So we can be weak in that way. But another way in which we can be weak is spiritually. Spiritual weakness. And those that wait on the Lord shall renew their strength. They can be strong again spiritually. There was some spiritual weakness in the church at Corinth, and Paul wrote about it in the 11th chapter of 1 Corinthians. Many are weak and sickly among you, and not a few sleep. And there was a reason for their weakness and their sickness, their spiritual illness. And so God is the one who gives us strength. If we want strength, then we have to go to the source of power. And the source of power is not self. The source of power is not drugs. The source of power is not alcohol. The source of power is not any other thing except God Himself. The Lord Jesus Christ and the Heavenly Father are the sources of our strength. In Philippians 4:13, Paul said, I can do all things through Christ who strengthens me. Now, you want to get plugged into the power. You want to be strong to face the challenges of life. You get in the right relationship with Jesus Christ. And if you believe that Jesus Christ is God's Son, and if you're the individual who's reached that point in his or her life, they're willing to turn away from the old life of sin. And then if you're willing to acknowledge that Jesus is the Christ, the Son of the living God, with your mouth, I'd encourage you as a penitent, confessing believer in the Lord Jesus Christ to allow some servant of God to baptize you into Christ for the remission of your sins. On the day of Pentecost, the people asked, what shall we do? And the answer that was given by the Apostle Peter, who was incidentally was an inspired man, he said, repent and be baptized, every one of you, in the name of Jesus Christ for the remission of sins. Folks, if you've never done that, get plugged into the power. The Lord will forgive you of your sins, and He will be the source of strength for your life. Paul had a thorn in the flesh. Some think that thorn was recurring headache. Some think that he had epilepsy. Some think that he was a cranky old bachelor. Some think that he had been married and now he's a divorcee. All kinds of ideas about what his thorn was. Fact is, we don't know. But one thing I do know, he prayed for the removal of it. Three times he approached the throne of God for the removal of that thorn. And here was God's answer. My grace is sufficient for you, Paul. My strength is made perfect in weakness. You see, in Paul's weakness, God was going to demonstrate His strength to help Paul. And I know that He will help to strengthen you. Those that wait upon the Lord shall renew their strength. And then Isaiah said, they will mount up with wings as eagles. Rise up on eagles' wings, as it were. I remember being in the airport in Memphis one time, and I was going to be flying from Memphis to Mobile, Alabama. It was snowing. And I had some misgivings about getting on a plane when it was taking off in the midst of snow. But then I also wanted to be home. I got on the plane, and as we were taking off, oh, it was really peppering down the snow. And we went up through the clouds, those snow clouds. And of course, if you've flown, you know that there's going to be a little bumpy part going up through those clouds. And we got up above those clouds. Guess what? The sun was shining. From that point all the way to Mobile, Alabama, the sun was shining. Once you rise up above the clouds. And God is the one who helped us mount up with wings as eagles. You see, we can rise above the circumstances of life. We don't have to be content with a life of mediocrity. We don't have to be content with the status quo. We can rise to a higher level of living. We can rise up above the world. As a matter of fact, the Bible tells us that we should. Paul says, be not conformed to this world. Phillips' translation reads, do not allow the world to squeeze you into its mold. We can rise above it. We don't have to think like the world. We don't have to talk like the world. We don't have to dress like the world. We don't have to act like the world. We don't have to have the habits that people have that are in the world. You see, we can rise above it. That's a difficult lesson for some to learn. But we can, with the strength that God gives us, rise up above the world system around us that's calculated to destroy our souls. We can rise up above the cloud of discouragement. There's not a person living today who at some point in your life get discouraged. Here's a young man plays football. They lose the game. He comes home, mother and dad realize that he's so discouraged because they lost the game. What he's really discouraged about is because of a bad play he made, they lost the game. He is so down and out. He is so discouraged. Here's a man who was in line to receive a promotion at work, but someone else got the promotion instead of him. He comes home and his wife said, what's wrong, honey? Oh, nothing. And she can tell that he's depressed. He's upset. And finally, he lets her know, I didn't get the promotion that I thought I was going to get, and I am so very discouraged. And here's a man who's a preacher of the gospel, and he's been preaching for 25 or 30 years, but he's not been seeing any results from the preaching that he's been doing. He's been pouring his heart out to the best of his ability, to the best of his knowledge. He's been preaching the truth of God, but he's now so discouraged. I want you to know that we can rise above the discouragement that it comes our way. You see, we don't need to look back. We need to start looking ahead. And we can also rise above trouble. Trouble. We don't have to be content to all the trouble around us. Ours is a troubled world. But folks, let's rise up above it. The Lord is my refuge. The Lord is my strength. He is a very present help in time of trouble. Psalms 46 and verse 1. Don't we serve an awesome God, a great God? They that wait upon the Lord shall renew their strength. They shall mount up. They shall mount up with wings as eagles. And then he said, they shall run and not be weary. When I was about 34, 35 years of age, I was preaching in a gospel meeting in Macon, Georgia. And they had a young man preaching for them who was a little younger than myself. And every day, he got out and ran 10 miles during his lunch hour. Well, I got to thinking about it. If he can run 10 miles, I ought to be able to run one. And so I had a pair of old tennis shoes with me, put them on, and I walked what I perceived to be a mile away from the motel where I was staying. I turned around, and I started jogging. I got back to the motel. My face was red. I was perspiring. And the manager said to me, "You do this every day?" And I said, I was all so out of breath I could hardly talk to him. And I said, "No, not every day. This was the first day. But I started doing it every day." And for the next 10 years, I ran every day, wherever I was. Whatever country I might have been in, I'd still go and I would get out and run. Until I ruined my knees and the doctor said, "You have to quit." But one thing I learned as a runner, that you can run to the point you think you're so exhausted you can't go anymore. But if you'll put forth just a little bit more effort, it seems as though you break through some kind of a barrier. Some of it referred to as a runner's high, and then you feel like you could run for the rest of the day. I experienced that. You see, God is the one who will give us the power and the strength to run the life that we live and the Christian race and not become weary. I think perhaps here he's talking about just the routine of our lives. We just need to keep going on and never give up. Gentleman Jim Corbett was a prize fighter, and he had a motto. And his motto was, "Just one more round." When you feel like you've gone as far as you can go, just say to yourself, "With God's help, I can go just one more round." You see, God will give us the strength and He will give us the help to run and not be weary. And then He says, we will walk and will not faint. Now, some suggest that the running part may refer to the time when we're younger, and the walking part may refer to the time when we get older. And that may be well the case, that may be well what Isaiah had in mind, that as we get older, we can walk. We may not be running, but we can walk, and we will not faint. You know, some people faint. That is, they lose heart in life. The reason some consider termination of their lives is because they've just lost heart. They've lost the desire to live. And if you are that case today, let me urge you to consider the fact that God gives you the power to have a reason for living. There's a purpose for living. You say, "Well, how can I keep from losing heart?" Prayer. Prayer. Prayer's not just some mental gymnastics. In Luke 18:1, Jesus said, "Men ought always to pray and not to faint." Having a persevering spirit about us. "Be not weary in well-doing, for in due season they shall reap if they faint not." You see, we just need to have that attitude. I'm not going to quit. I'm going to go on and on. You see, they that wait upon the Lord shall renew their strength. That they shall mount up with wings as eagles. They shall run and not be weary. They shall walk and not faint. Don't ever, ever give up. I read a story about Beethoven, who was a great composer, and he was told that he was going deaf. Now, what's he going to do? Is he going to just have a mental collapse because he's now going deaf? Is he going to give up? Here was his attitude: "Then I'll take life by the throat." And with the help of God, we can take life by the throat, as it were. Don't ever give up. I'd encourage you to give your life to Christ today. But until we meet again, may the Lord bless you and keep you. It's my prayer.
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And we are glad that you're reading along and studying the Bible with us. We seek to glorify God, not ourselves. We know that we are all unworthy and unprofitable servants, doing what we ought to, as Luke 17, 8 through 10 says. We are here to serve you and simply to try to help you learn more about the Bible. 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

Many times, you only get one chance in order to make a first impression. You know, when people oftentimes take great care in order to make themselves, to make a good, you know, presentation for the first time, you know, that they meet somebody. And whether that is, you know, an entrance, you know, by a team, you know, or a organization, or whether it be just a person, you know, meeting another individual. You know, we take, you know, a lot of time in order to make that good, you know, first impression with, you know, somebody else. And it is, you know, something, you know, that we do, and we see it in different aspects, you know, of life. But when you look at the Bible story here in Luke chapter 19, you know, we find a story in which, you know, Jesus, you know, enters Jerusalem, but he enters it in a way that is pretty spectacular. We're familiar, you know, with, you know, the story of Jesus and of all that he did. He was somebody who didn't come in, you know, as this story is going to present him as. You know, he's going to be presented as a king, you know, coming home, you know, from almost, you know, from a battle and entering victoriously into a city here in Luke 19. But if you go back, you know, to the very beginnings, into the story of which, how through the birth of Jesus, into the early years, you know, of Jesus, and even his early years of ministry, it's quite, you know, a contrast. You know, Jesus himself, he would say, you know, the foxes have holes, the birds of the air have nests, but the Son of Man has nowhere in order to lay his head. You know, Jesus did not come into this world in riches and opulence. He did not come into this world with, you know, great, you know, physical, you know, armies, you know, at his side. But rather, he came very humbly. He came in a very ordinary, you know, fashion. If you remember, you know, Joseph, you know, and Mary, you know, who were the who were in charge, you know, of Jesus, you know, they were called to go to Bethlehem in order to fulfill the legal obligations that they had, you know, for, you know, their taxes. And so they had to make this trip, but at this time, you know, Mary, you know, was pregnant. And an angel had come to Mary and told her. He says, you know, don't be afraid, you know, of, you know, giving birth, you know, to this child, because he is going to be, you know, a king. He is going to be a savior, you know, of the world, and you're going to name him, you know, Jesus. And also, an appearance was made to Joseph as well that said, fear not to take Mary, you know, as, you know, your wife. Because, you know, the one who she will give birth to is of, you know, the Holy Spirit. And so they had comfort in that. And so they came to Bethlehem from a city called Nazareth, and they were able to, like I said, fulfill, you know, their legal obligations, you know, there. But when they got there, you know, the place, you know, was full. Bethlehem, not a large place. It's not a huge, you know, city, you know, by any means, but it's kind of a simple, you know, simple town. But they arrive there. All of the accommodations, you know, are booked up. You know, it's crowded. People are also coming back in order to do the same thing. And so Jesus ends up being born in a pretty humble means, in a pretty simple means. And he's, of course, laid, you know, in a manger, and he is, you know, he is raised, you know, by some pretty simple, you know, parents. You know, Joseph was a carpenter, and so they lived in the city of Nazareth, you know, and kind of grew up, you know, in that sense. You know, Nazareth, also not a very elaborate city, not a very, you know, like I said, a great or grand place by any means, but it was sometimes had a bad reputation among you other people. But yet, that's where they grew up in this kind of simple and humble, you know, means. And Jesus kind of maintained that throughout his ministry. You know, as we mentioned, you know, he would go from place to place, and he did not, you know, spend his time amassing great wealth or amassing, you know, great, you know, riches. He didn't get, you know, a hoard of material possessions, but rather Jesus, you know, went, you know, from place, you know, to place, and he healed people, he performed miracles, he taught the people, and he that's how he lived, you know, his life. And you think about it. You know, if anyone had the opportunity in order to become, you know, wealthy, you know, and rich, you know, imagine
being able to feed the 5,000. Imagine how you could turn that into an opportunity. Certainly one of the apostles, a man by the name of Judas, would have loved to explore those possibilities. But that's not who Jesus was. That's not who he was in the slightest. But rather, he was somebody who was far concerned about the spiritual things, about the heart of people, rather than those physical things. If you remember in the story in Matthew chapter 4, in which he goes out into the desert, into the wilderness, and he's tempted by Satan. That's one of the things that is offered to him, is these nations of the world, these great riches. Satan says, if you just bow down before me, I will give you this entire these entire nations full of wealth and riches and respect. He says, I will give all these things if you just bow down to me, just this once. But Jesus said, it is written. He refused in order to give in to that, because that's not who Jesus was. And so he was somebody who fought these battles in order to be a light in the world many times throughout his throughout his ministry. And that's how he operated. And here in Luke chapter 19, we see there is a contrast to this in some ways it is not. In Luke, like I said, in Luke chapter 19, we're going to start in verse 28, and in verse 28, this is what the gospel story says. It says, "And when he had said these things, he went on ahead, going up to Jerusalem. When he drew near to Bethphage and Bethany, at the mount that is called Olivet, he sent two of the disciples, saying, 'Go into the village in front of you, where on entering you shall find a colt tied, on which no one has ever yet sat. Untie it and bring it here. And if anyone asks you, why are you untying it? You shall say this, the Lord has need of it.' So those who were sent away went away and found it just as he had told them. And as they were untying the colt, its owners said to them, 'Why are you untying the colt?' And they said, 'The Lord has need of it.' And they brought it to Jesus, and throwing their cloaks on the colt, they set Jesus on it. And as he rode along, they spread their cloaks on the road. And as he was drawing near, already on the way down the Mount of Olives, the whole multitude of his disciples began to rejoice and praise God with a loud voice for all the mighty works that they had seen, saying, 'Blessed is the King who comes in the name of the Lord, peace in heaven and glory in the highest.' And some of the Pharisees in the crowd said to him, 'Teacher, rebuke your disciples.' He answered, 'I tell you, if these were silent, the very stones would cry out.'" And so we find Jesus entering in Jerusalem in a pretty, spectacular, fashion. We have this scene in which he comes and he tells, his disciples, he says, "Go, and you will find a colt in which no one has ever, ridden yet." He says, "Untie it, and then bring it to me." And if anyone says, "Why are you untying this colt? Why are you taking this?" Just say, "The Lord has need of it." And you imagine, somebody just coming and beginning to take your car. And, of course, you're going to be thinking that somebody is stealing from you, thinking, "Why are you doing this?" And they just say, "The Lord has need of it." And that was a good reason in this sense. And so they're able to take this colt, and it's able to bring it, to Jesus. And so we find that the colt is gathered, and Jesus is going to ride this colt into Jerusalem. And this is something that wasn't just an idea that was come up in the moment by Jesus, but this was something that was prophesied even from the Old Testament. In Zechariah chapter 9 and verse 9, it says, "Rejoice greatly, O daughter of Zion. Shout aloud, O daughter of Jerusalem. Behold, your king is coming to you. Righteous and having salvation is he, humble and mounted on a donkey, on a colt, the foal of a donkey." Here's Zechariah, who was years before Jesus, who would walk this earth, gives this great prophecy of how he would enter into Jerusalem. And he says to rejoice greatly. He says to shout aloud. He says, because your king is coming to you. Your king is coming to you, and he's going to be riding on the foal of a donkey. And
This wasn't a contrast. This wasn't, you know, a

you what it truly is, what the heart of something you is. And you may have looked at Jesus on the outside and said, I don't see a crown. I don't see a scepter. I don't see a grand, horse, or any of this. How are you a king? That's one of the messages, one of the questions that the judge, the governor, Pilate, had of Jesus. He said, are you a king? And the Jesus, had to answer that. And he said, you say that I am. And there was something that was even written on the cross as Jesus was being crucified. He says, this is Jesus, your king, you of the Jews. And so he prophesied, he said, your king is coming, to you. And it's, like I said, it wasn't something that was going to be a bringing you of war, but a bringing you rather you of peace. In I believe it's in John chapter 14 and verse 27. He says, "Peace I leave with you, my peace I give to you. Not as the world gives do I give to you. Let not your hearts be troubled, and neither let them be afraid." The peace that is provided you by Jesus is something that this world you cannot give. He says, "I give to you, not as the world gives do I give to you, but this is something that is much more. So don't let your hearts be troubled, and do not let them be afraid." Jesus, this entering of Jesus, it proves that he is who he says he was, regardless of any of that exterior fluff that you might see. But we should always have our respect to people. We should always follow people based on who they are and not who they appear to be or who they project to be. But it's the heart of a person that truly matters. And Jesus was a bringer of peace. He was a bringer of joy in this case, and as he rode in on this donkey. But he enters in to Jerusalem, and the city in which not long after. It's amazing when you read this gospel story, and this is take place in Luke chapter 19. If you fast forward to Luke chapter 22 and Luke chapter 23, Jesus has already been betrayed, and he is going to be before Pilate, and there are going to be people in the crowd shouting, "Crucify him! Crucify him!" And this takes place not long after this story, but he enters into Jerusalem. And there are going to be individuals who have that view about him, changed. But there's no doubt that he is referred to as a king and as somebody who is great. In Revelation chapter 17 and verse 14, it says, "They will make war on the Lamb, and the Lamb will conquer them, for he is the Lord of lords and King of kings, and those with him are called chosen and faithful." A Lord of lords, a King of kings. That is who he is. That is who he is as the Messiah and as the one who would come to bring salvation to this earth. In John chapter 14 and verse 6, this is what he says, that John records that he says. It says, "Jesus said to him, I am the way and the truth and the life. No one comes to the Father except through me." Because I am the way, the truth, and the life. No one comes to the Father except through me. Jesus is indeed the way. He is indeed the truth. He is the author of life. He's the giver of life. And so you think about the question, how can I be a faithful person? How can I be somebody who is pleasing to God? How can I have eternal life? How can I have salvation? How can I be somebody who is who lives up to what God requires of me? How can I be somebody who is faithful in all these things? The answer to all those questions, if it doesn't have Jesus, It's not correct. It's not worth answering. Jesus is where everything starts and where everything ends. He is the Alpha and the Omega. He is the one who is the King of kings. And so
You know, for Peter will later describe him as a living stone, as a chief, you know, cornerstone in which all the rest, you know, of the house, you know, is.

0: is built. You know, that's because everything is based upon, you know, Jesus, and that is what gives it, you know, its power. Because he says he is the way, but he is also, you know, the truth. And you can follow different ways. You can follow down different paths. You can follow, you know, different people. Our world does not have any shortage whatsoever of people who desire you to follow them, that want you to follow them, that desire your followers, who will tell you what you need to do in order to either be a good person or either to be somebody, you know, who lives this life, you know, to the fullest. There's many people who will tell you that. But in the end, if it is not true, if it does not have truth in it, does it really have any power? One of the biggest lies that Satan can give us is to convince us to waste our time on things that are not truth, on things that do not have any eternal meaning. If we use this blessed time that God gives us, sometimes not in large amounts, we only have a certain amount of time which God has blessed us with. If we are somebody who wastes that, on these things, that are hollow, these things that have no truth, in them, when it comes for the time of judgment, will they really matter? Will they really have any importance? That question, of course, has to be answered, by us. And so Jesus is the answer. He's the one that we should always, look to in, everything. And so the answer to those questions is not what I desire to do, but what does Jesus require, of me? Sometimes, people answer these questions with, what do I want to do? What do I find more convenient? What do I, want to, what is, best for me, or make me look, the best? But if there's an I in that statement, then we know that there's no truth in it, because we do not have that power. We do not have that authority in us in order to make that change, make that call. I know I certainly do not. And that can only be found in one source, in Jesus, in the one who enters in Jerusalem in this case. He is the one that makes those calls, who gives us that law, who gives us that way in order to follow God. It's not about us, but it's about the one who gives us salvation. But they end up, he ends up coming into this city, and it's a grand procession. It's a parade, of sorts. The disciples are rejoicing. They're lifting up their hands and they're shouting aloud, and the entire city is put, on alert, and they're wondering, what is happening? What has taken place? And they realize, that it's Jesus, coming into this city in a grand way, like, a king. And they are taking off, their cloaks, and they're laying them down before Jesus. And they're taking, leaves off the trees, and they're laying them down as a pathway, for him. And it's just a grand, scene, of his entrance, into Jerusalem. And it highlights just exactly who he is. 1 Timothy chapter 6 and verse 15, this is what Paul tells Timothy. He says, which he will display at the proper time, he who is blessed and only sovereign, the King of kings and Lord of lords. He will display at the proper time. He is the sovereign, the King of kings, and the Lord of lords. That is who Jesus is. And sometimes I think we may lose sight of that, as Christians. It's easy in order to sometimes lose sight of the authority, of who Jesus is. And sometimes we think of him, as, maybe a, as, a figure to look up to, as, as a friend, as a companion. Sometimes people look at him as, an equal. But in the end, he's described as the King of kings, as the Lord of lords. He has, that authority that we can look up to, which, as we said before, is a good thing, because he, in the land of a king, the king has the final say. He dictates, what happens. And so in that time, of judgment, if Jesus, stands up against me and says, this man was not faithful, this man was evil in this time here on this earth. No matter how eloquent I am, no matter how many good words that I have, no matter how big my vocabulary is, or how, smoothly I'm able to talk, it won't matter a single thing. Because the king has denounced me. The king has said, depart from me, I never knew you. And that is all that there is to say on the matter. And so when that time of judgment, comes, it's not about, what we say, but about what Jesus, says about us, about what the king, because he has, that authority. In Matthew chapter 27 and verse 37, in which, what we referenced, when Jesus was placed on the cross, what did they place on his head, over his head? And verse 37 of Matthew chapter 27, it says, and over his head they put the charge against him, which read, this is Jesus, King of the Jews. Now, this is Jesus, who is, the king. And if you remember, the Pharisees kind of protested against this. They say, well, can you rewrite this to say he claimed that he was the king of the Jews? But Pilate's answer was, I have written you what I have written. And so their protest was denied. But Jesus is indeed that king. And in that time of judgment, he will make the final call. And so as he is entering into Jerusalem, we find him in those two different scenes. He's entering into Jerusalem as this victorious king, and he's also hanging on the cross in between two criminals, in between two thieves. Are we going to serve Jesus in that time of victory, but not serve him when he is on the cross? Are we going to be somebody who is only in service to him when things are good, when things are convenient? But to be a Christian, to hear that phrase, well done, good and faithful servant, we have to be somebody who is faithful at all times, in the good and the bad. No matter what the outside circumstances dictate, it won't affect our allegiance to the one true king, to the one who has that authority to give out life and judgment. And so that's a wonderful thing to think about, that we serve somebody who has that ability and who loves us so much that he came down to this earth to give us that salvation. He is a bringer of peace, as we saw, a bringer of salvation, but also one of judgment as well. And we need to be prepared to face that whenever we have the opportunity. But Jesus is indeed the King of Kings.
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2: That's a great comfort to know that God will supply us with the things that we need, and to trust him, to learn to trust him.
3: Right.
2: And to recognize, I can just hear Jesus saying this to the people of his day. And there are so many people today whose lives are filled with worry and anxiety. And quite frankly, they can't enjoy life, BJ, because they're so wrapped up in concern for what's going on.
3: In Philippians 4:19, but my God shall supply all your need according to his riches and glory by Christ Jesus. We have things supplied for us. We sometimes don't realize how truly beneficial it is to serve God here and hereafter. And it reminds me of riches that can't be taxed. I'm never going to be taxed on the riches of God's grace.

0: This is... Mama, is God real?
1: Is marriage for life?
2: Do we have to be baptized?
3: Is drinking really wrong?
2: Well, that's your interpretation.
4: Where do I come from?
2: Do we really have to have authority for what we do?
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0: Hello, friends, and welcome again to the Shield of Faith, a program that is dedicated to discussing spiritual things and giving you Bible answers. My name is Wes Garland, and I preach for the Northwest Church of Christ in Clay County, Tennessee. And alongside with us, as always, we have Scott Gann.
1: Hey, Wes.
0: He is the preacher of the Philippi Church of Christ in Tompkinsville, Kentucky. We also have with us, as always, Eric Pidcock.
2: Hey, Wes.
0: He is the preacher of the Gamaliel Church of Christ in Gamaliel, Kentucky. And friends, we hope and pray that you'll grab your Bible,
1: yes,
0: paper, and pen.
1: That's right.
0: And study with us for the next 30 minutes on the subject which is at hand, because it is something that is needed.
1: Mm-hmm. Amen.
0: It is something in which the church basically has forgotten.
1: Mm-hmm.
0: It is something in which they sort of just sweep under the rug. And a lot of times, even whenever I talk to people, guys, about this subject, they say they just never heard of it before.
1: Right.
0: And it's a sad thing. It's in the book.
1: Well,
2: in the Bible.
0: And there's no way
1: it's talked about continually throughout the Bible.
0: Mm-hmm. It is, it is. And friends, this is on the subject of discipline.
1: Mm-hmm.
0: Church discipline.
1: To the point of withdrawal.
0: That's it.
1: Because
0: that's it.
1: All discipline is not, it's not withdrawal.
0: Mm-hmm.
1: You know, discipline is correction,
0: mm-hmm,
1: or instruction.
2: Yeah. Mm-hmm.
1: The last result ending, mm-hmm, in the withdrawal,
2: yeah,
1: of somebody that, mm-hmm, won't correct their life or walk.
2: In other words, when we think about church discipline, what that does is that it encompasses everything that's needed and done,
1: right,
2: in order to keep people right with the Lord.
1: Right.
2: It includes that teaching.
1: Yes.
2: And it includes that visitation, and it includes that encouraging things,
1: right,
2: that are done in order to help people to understand that they maybe need to make a change.
0: That's right.
2: And it's a loving thing to do.
1: Right.
2: It's the right thing to do.
1: Right.
2: It's the only choice that we have.
1: Right.
2: We're going to be faithful to the Lord.
1: You know, we're the family of God.
2: Uh-huh.
1: We
2: need to treat
1: God's children.
2: Yeah.
1: And so, you know, if it's a family matter, you know, we have to take care of it.
2: Mm-hmm.
1: You know, we're not going to let our children run out in the street,
2: mm-hmm,
1: you know, unprotected, unguarded.
2: No.
1: You know, we wouldn't do that for anything.
2: Yeah.
1: So if we're the family of God and we're our brother's keeper, then we're going to have to keep people,
0: mm-hmm,
1: from doing things that is going to cause them to lose their soul.
0: I think this is really important.
1: By love.
2: Yes, sir.
0: If you really think about it, if we ourselves are supposed to be growing closer to be like God,
2: mm-hmm,
0: as close as we can to God,
2: mm-hmm,
0: that means we do the things that God has done for us.
2: Mm-hmm.
0: In Hebrews chapter 12, he says to all those who he loves, he disciplines.
1: Mm-hmm. Right.
0: Whenever we walk outside the way, what does he do? He disciplines us,
1: right,
0: because he loves us.
1: Right.
0: 1 John 4 and verse 8, John there describes God, and he says that God is love.
2: Right.
1: Right.
0: So if it's a hateful thing, is what the brethren have a misunderstanding of.
1: Right.
0: If it's a hateful thing, then they're saying that God is hateful as well.
1: Mm-hmm. Right.
0: He's not hateful at all.
2: No.
0: We
2: got to understand. You can read the pages of the Bible from Genesis to Malachi in the, mm-hmm, Old, from Matthew to Revelation in the New,
1: yeah,
2: and you'll run across case by case where God was a disciplinarian.
1: Right.
2: God instituted discipline upon those that they did not listen to Him.
1: Right.
2: Mm-hmm. He laid the law down.
1: That's right.
2: You know, he instituted the law. He gave them the instruction. They were obligated to obey that. And, mm-hmm, if they didn't listen to that, then they had repercussions as a result of it.
1: Right.
0: Mm-hmm.
2: And,
0: mm-hmm,
2: you know, God has always executed his wrath, executed his judgment, and caused discipline to fall upon his,
1: right,
2: people.
1: Right.
2: Because
1: that's
2: he
1: it.
2: Loves us.
1: Right.
0: That's it.
2: You think about, like you brought up a while ago, you think about your children.
1: Mm-hmm.
2: If you love your children, you'll discipline them.
1: That's right. That's right.
2: If you hate them, just go ahead and
1: let them do what they want.
2: Let them run wild. Let,
1: mm-hmm,
2: them grow up and be a heathen,
1: mm-hmm,
2: and you'll have to support them in jail.
1: Yeah,
2: because that's where they'll be.
1: That's right.
0: Well, even Solomon said that if you do not discipline your child, you hate your child.
1: Right.
2: Yeah.
1: You know, the old saying is we dumbed that down a little bit because we've, mm-hmm, said that spare the rod, spoil your child. But that's not what the passage says.
2: No.
1: It says if you spare the rod, you hate your child.
2: That's right.
0: Yes,
1: and
0: right.
1: I hear people all the time saying, I'm not going to spank my child. you know, and we live.
2: You hate them.
1: You hate them. That's what the Bible says.
2: Yeah, you hate them.
1: Just got to speak what the Bible speaks.
2: Yes.
1: That's what God says.
2: We're not trying to be mean.
1: You know,
2: we're not trying to be arrogant. We're simply speaking
1: just
2: the Lord's
1: appealing
2: word of God.
1: Yeah. To a standard that we have to live by.
2: Yeah.
3: Why
2: it don't matter
3: do
2: if
3: you
1: it's the same thing we're going to be judged by.
2: Yeah.
1: We might as well accept it.
2: Yeah.
1: And live it.
3: Why do we discipline our children?
2: Because we love them.
3: We love them. We are concerned for their soul. We are concerned for their future life. We want them to have the best life they can ever have.
1: Right.
2: Yeah.
3: And even get to heaven because you're concerned for their soul.
2: Mm-hmm.
3: And if
1: there
3: you don't discipline your children,
1: in the home, there's chaos.
2: Right.
1: There's no discipline in a country or a state or whatever. Right. It's chaos.
2: Yeah.
1: That's it. And it's mass confusion.
2: Yeah.
1: And
2: it's the best thing that we can ever do for our children.
1: Absolutely.
2: Is to teach them, even to the point of having to discipline them.
1: Right.
2: Because we love them.
1: Right.
2: And, you know, we see people... you see people all the time who have unruly children
1: mm-hmm.
2: that won't listen to anything anybody's got to say.
1: Right.
2: The only concern that they have is about what they want and what they desire, and they throw a conniption fit if they can't get it any other way.
1: Right. Mm-hmm.
2: And you know, you can see very easily that there is a lack of discipline in the home. And what's going to happen is that child's going to continue to grow up.
1: Right.
2: He's going to continue to expect things from his parents, to be lazy. You know, you haven't instilled within him, the discipline of a good work ethic.
1: Right.
2: You haven't instilled within them that there are repercussions for the things that you do.
1: And these things filter.
2: They filter up into
1: the church. See,
3: That's one of the very sad things about it, because every sin that's out there in the world has creeped itself inside the church.
2: Yeah.
1: It has.
3: And guess what the brethren are doing?
1: Well,
3: nothing about it. They just sweep it right under the rug.
1: Well, you know, you have the book by Ed Smithson, The Forgotten Command.
2: Mm-hmm.
1: You know, that's what it is. It's been forgotten.
2: Yeah.
1: It's been neglected. It's been shoved aside. You know, most people today, you know, they would like to have a pen knife like old Jehoiakim.
2: Yeah.
1: And cut those passages.
2: Just cut it right out.
1: Just cut them right out of there.
2: Yeah.
1: Because, you know, he says, if you love me, you're going to keep my commandments.
2: Yeah.
1: And if there's ever been a commandment, there's not a whole lot of commands we have in the Bible.
2: No.
1: But there is one.
2: But the ones we do have, we better listen to them.
1: We better listen to them. I mean, we have a command to believe. Mm-hmm. You know, we have all those commands, you know, and we're ready to follow those, you know, to the day we die. We'll stand up for them, you know, those commands, certain commands. But, you know, we get over to 2 Thessalonians 3:6, and it says, I command you, brethren, by the authority of Jesus Christ, that you withdraw yourself from every brother that walketh disorderly.
2: Yeah.
1: And we just dismiss that passage.
3: Yeah. I think it's so sad, though, is that whenever we as preachers go to these other preachers of the congregations that are around and we talk to them about discipline, their normal reaction is that they get mad. They want to basically say, don't come back or whatever. I was even rejected a work because there was a sin problem in the congregation that I knew for a fact was there.
2: Mm-hmm.
3: And they wouldn't hire me because they knew I would deal with it.
2: Mm-hmm.
3: Isn't that sad?
1: Well, it is sad. It is sad. A lot of the problem is people's not been taught about it. They just they're just unlearned about
3: it. That's it.
1: But we're going to expose this doctrine for what the Bible says about it. And you know, we have somewhat, you know, 10, 12 direct statements and commands in the Scriptures.
2: You think about Adam and Eve. What happened to them?
1: Well, God brought down some discipline.
2: That's right. What about Sodom and Gomorrah?
1: Well,
2: what about Lot's wife? What about Moses, Uzzah, Nadab and Abihu?
1: Right.
2: What about Ananias and Sapphira in the New Testament?
1: That's right. That was the first divine discipline.
2: That's right.
1: You know,
2: what about all these examples? You know, God, as loving and as great as He is, He expected people to abide in things that He said. Now, what we got to understand is you and I as individuals, God has given us the ability to make choices and decisions upon ourselves.
1: Mm-hmm. Mm-hmm.
2: And He expects He expects us to have self-control upon ourselves. That is, we have the ability to rein ourselves and keep ourselves, to doing that which is right.
1: Mm-hmm. Mm-hmm.
2: And so we have to have self-discipline.
1: Right.
2: And, you know, a child, you know, I give my son, he has all the liberties that he needs, and I give him the liberty to make to do things. Mm-hmm. But when he lacks the discipline to do that which I have taught him, then someone has to step in and make the correction.
3: Right.
2: I can't allow my son to continually lose his self-discipline, mm-hmm. and continually do things that are wrong that I've taught him that he does not need to do.
3: Right.
2: I can't continue to allow him to do this. Somebody's got to step in. Whose job is that? Well, it's the parents.
3: Right.
2: We are to train them up in the nurture and admonition of the Lord. Mm-hmm. We have an obligation before God that he has given us as parents, as mother and father, mm-hmm. to do the training, to do the instilling, to do the instructing. And so we have then the obligation as parents to step in when they have lacked self-discipline and to tell them what they need to do and how to correct it.
3: Mm-hmm. And that's what the church is, as a family.
2: That's exactly the same thing that the church right. has been instructed to do.
3: Right.
2: Everybody in the church, you're given the ability to make choices upon yourself.
3: Right. Right.
2: Nobody, we're not police officers.
3: Right.
2: And I'm not going to be a police officer, and I'm not going to officer you or anybody else. But you have the ability to make decisions for yourself. And whenever you lack self-discipline,
3: right.
2: and whenever you will not exercise and make good judgments on yourself and do that which is right in the sight of the Lord,
3: right.
2: somebody has right. to step in and make the correction.
3: Right.
2: So if you walk out into society, you're given the opportunity to make decisions for yourself. You can walk down the street. You can go into stores. You can do anything that is within the confines of the law. Mm-hmm. But when someone lacks the self-discipline to obey the laws of the land,
3: yes.
2: the law enforcement has to step in
3: right.
2: and inflict discipline upon you mm-hmm. to make the correction. Same thing mm-hmm. applies to the church. When
3: right.
2: people step outside the will of God, then mm-hmm. what we do is we have the obligation, the men of the congregation, we have the obligation to go and try to help them. That's their motivation,
3: right? Mm-hmm.
2: To help them out of
3: right.
2: the spirit of love,
3: mm-hmm.
2: to see that this is wrong,
3: right?
2: And that they need to make a change. We're
3: right.
2: doing it kindly. We're
3: right.
2: doing mm-hmm. it very gently. We're doing it. We're not trying to be mean.
3: Right.
2: We're not trying to be hard-hearted. We're simply our goal is to help them get to heaven. Now,
3: right.
2: Scott, if I knew somebody, if I knew that the Bible said in 1 Corinthians 6 that no adulterer will be able to go to heaven, and there is an adulterer in the congregation, that person's going to hell if they lose
3: right.
2: their soul, if they die.
3: That's right.
2: They're going to hell.
3: Right.
2: If
3: and you
2: are, and you, knowing that,
3: mm-hmm.
2: what you going to do about it?
3: Right. Am I just going to sweep it under the rug?
2: What's
3: or
2: gonna,
3: do I care enough or love their soul enough to try to help them
2: mm-hmm.
3: to get out of that situation?
2: Mm-hmm.
3: To, as Jude says, some you have to snatch out of the fire.
2: Yeah. Mm-hmm.
3: And so, do I love them enough?
2: Mm-hmm.
3: Do I care enough about them to help them to keep from losing their soul for eternity?
2: Now, you have an mm-hmm. obligation. You are your brother's keeper.
3: I am my brother's keeper.
2: You are your brother's keeper.
3: And so what I would have to do would be lovingly go to them
2: yeah.
3: and instruct them, teach them, do whatever I could to get them to come out of living
2: in sin,
3: because that's what they're doing,
2: yeah.
3: you know, and to the point of having to withdraw fellowship from
2: mm-hmm.
3: them, because as we read 1 Corinthians 5, we have a great example. We have a whole chapter that talks about that.
2: Mm-hmm.
3: We not only have the command that we talked about, 2 Thessalonians 3 and verse 6, where
2: mm-hmm.
3: it's commanded to do,
2: mm-hmm.
3: And then we have a whole chapter about an example.
2: Yeah, that's right.
3: You know, not many subjects, biblical subjects, do we have that much information on.
2: Mm-hmm.
3: But the problem is, if we have that much information on this subject, why isn't it being practiced
2: uh-huh.
3: any more than it is?
2: Yeah, you know, we have an example. We have an example of, in 1 Corinthians 5 of where someone was in adultery.
3: Right.
2: And Paul, I want you to notice this in 1 Corinthians 5. That we have the person that was in adultery. And Paul wrote... He said, it is reported that there is fornication among you. It is reported
3: right.
2: there is sexual immorality among you.
3: Right.
2: Now, first of all, I would like to point out that Paul didn't have to witness these people.
3: Right.
2: Paul didn't have to be there present when they was committing the act.
1: Right.
2: Paul didn't have to have verification through some type of...
3: He just knew what they were doing.
2: That's right. The only verification that Paul needed was that this...
1: A credible report.
2: That's right, a credible individual that this had been commonly reported unto him.
1: Yeah, and it was commonly known.
2: Commonly known. And he wrote to them, and he said that they basically needed to deal with this situation.
1: Right. Right away.
2: That's right.
1: In this situation, because evidently it was different than some situations, we don't have a legislated time on this process, mm-hmm. but I'll tell you what, this situation right here, he expected them to do it immediately, quickly, because
2: right.
1: it had gone on. It had festered, and
2: right.
1: it was. He even talks about in this context, a little leaven, leaveneth the
2: whole lump.
1: And we understand that. If somebody is living in sin in a congregation, and other people see it, and they say, well, it's being allowed here,
2: mm-hmm.
1: and so it's okay if I do it a little bit.
2: Mm-hmm.
1: Or this person says, well, he's doing this, why can't I do that, or start doing it? And all of a sudden, it's like Paul says here, a little leaven, which is a little sin,
2: that's right.
1: leaven's a whole lump. Before you know, the congregation is going to be taken over,
2: mm-hmm.
1: and they'll be in sin. And I think this is a situation
2: yeah.
1: where it's talking about.
2: Yeah.
1: They were puffed up about it.
2: Yeah.
1: They were even arrogant yeah. about this sin.
2: And he told them not to even keep company with them. And, well, going back to that leaven, a little leaven leavens the whole bunch. Whenever sin is allowed to continue, it makes it difficult, if not impossible, to be consistent.
1: Right. Mm-hmm.
2: Because what is it? What is it you're going to make a stand for?
1: Right.
2: You know, I recently spoke to an elder of a congregation that there were some individuals shacked up living together. There were some individuals that was doing things they ought not be doing.
1: Right.
2: It was known in the community.
1: Right.
2: And I very lovingly, kindly.
1: Right.
2: I did not. I was not belligerent at all. I spoke to him about this situation and his response was, he said, that is on them, and that's not on me.
1: Well, see, here's you have a shepherd here.
2: That's right.
1: That is going to give an account for that
2: that's
1: on
2: right.
1: the day of judgment,
2: yeah.
1: because that's his job. That is the undertaking
2: yeah.
1: that he's taken on, and he's dismissing his responsibility
2: that's right.
1: in that.
2: Right. Yeah. It's just like, let's just pass the buck. It's not my responsibility. And so my question would be then, okay, you allow fornication, shacking up. What else would you allow? What else could continue?
1: Right.
2: What else would you not be consistent on? What if there was a homosexual that come into the congregation? What if the whole community knew about that?
1: Right.
2: Would you stand up and say something about it then? Or would you want to be known as the homosexual church?
1: Right.
2: Would you want to be known as the church that condones and accepts homosexuality? What about thieves and murderers and all kinds of things? You know, would you want to be? Would you say anything about that?
3: You can't decide what sins you're going to be disciplined and what not.
2: Right.
1: Right. The thing about it is, it's a habitual practice.
2: Yeah.
1: Somebody that's living in it. It continues.
2: Yeah.
1: And he even discusses a few more people
2: yeah.
1: in this, which is not the totality of people that he talks about to be disciplined here.
3: Well, the reason, real quick, before we get any further into this, the reason that he said to do it immediately.
1: Mm-hmm.
3: It's because something was at stake.
1: Right. Mm-hmm.
3: A person's soul was at stake.
2: Soul was at stake.
1: Right.
3: Not only was the person's soul at stake, also the whole entire congregation
1: yeah. absolutely.
3: Was at stake.
1: That's
2: yeah.
1: right.
3: See,
1: that's
3: we
1: right.
3: got to understand that if we do not practice discipline, it is killing the church.
2: Yeah.
1: Right, right. Well, the church doesn't, the church allows everything in it. Sin runs rampant in the church. It's not distinctive. It's not, we can't be a disciple because we're not following Christ, as we've done a program on that. We're not being imitators of him because he was he instituted this principle,
2: mm-hmm.
1: you know, in Matthew chapter 18 and 17 through 19, he says that if a brother sin against you, it's a personal matter.
2: Mm-hmm.
1: If he sins against you, you go to him,
2: mm-hmm.
1: and if he confesses his fault, you've gained your brother.
2: Mm-hmm.
1: If he doesn't, you take two or three more witnesses, you go back. This is kind of like a pattern that we should go, mm-hmm. use and go by. Jesus legislates it there in the New Testament. From his own lips, and he says that if two or three, if the person won't repent, you tell it to the church, and then what's going to happen if he still doesn't repent?
3: Put him as a heathen or a publican.
1: Yeah. Right. You mark him. You withdraw your fellowship from him.
2: That's right.
1: Is what Jesus
2: same thing
1: is
2: that was going, the same thing that was supposed to happen to the person in 1 Corinthians 5.
1: Absolutely.
2: It was going to be delivered to Satan, which was another way of saying that they were just going to be withdrawn from.
1: Right.
2: Basically, they were practicing what 2 Thessalonians 3:6 says, but we command you.
1: Right.
2: Now, you know, Paul is saying, it says,
3: like
2: we command you as the apostles of Jesus Christ, we command you, brethren, that's you and me.
1: Yeah.
2: Everybody that is a follower of Jesus Christ, brethren, in the name of our Lord Jesus Christ. Mm-hmm. He wasn't saying, I suggest. He wasn't saying that I ask you. He was saying, I command you.
1: Right.
2: You know, now we want to harp and fuss and bicker and complain about everybody who doesn't follow the command of baptism, and we want to get on the baptism train because you know you ain't baptized for the remission of your sins. What's wrong? Don't you know that's a command? Haven't you read Mark 16:16?
1: Right.
2: And we want to go on and
1: it's
2: on.
1: It's commanded in Acts chapter 10:48.
2: Yeah. Well,
1: I command you to be baptized.
2: Yeah.
1: You know, we say we accept that. See, it's a command.
2: Yeah.
1: Why don't you do
2: and
1: that?
2: People,
1: why don't you do that?
2: You know, and we want to emphasize the command of baptism.
1: Mm-hmm.
2: And I don't de-emphasize it at all. I think I think it's something that's neglected that needs to be preached more about.
1: That's right.
2: But the fact
1: it is a requirement.
2: But,
1: you cannot be a follower of Christ.
2: That's right. But the point I'm making is that many individuals in the church, they want to emphasize that command.
1: Right.
2: But they will not emphasize this command.
1: Well, they maximize that command,
2: mm-hmm.
1: and they minimize or neglect or forget or just really like we talked about earlier.
2: But let me finish reading it.
1: Yeah.
2: He says, we command you, brethren, in the name of our Lord Jesus Christ, that you withdraw from every brother who walks disorderly, not according to the tradition which you have received from us.
3: Yeah. There's no distinction there, is there?
2: He said, that's right. He says, from every brother, every person that walks disorderly. And you know, we
1: see this disorderly as a military term.
2: Mm-hmm.
1: It means walk out of step, out of the direction of the pattern, the New Testament pattern that we have, the doctrine of Christ.
2: Right.
1: When you step outside of that and you're walking outside of that, then that is when we need to lovingly go to them, talk to them, follow Jesus' pattern.
2: Yeah.
1: You know, go to them, bring some more people, get everybody that you can, practically speaking, talk to them to try to restore their soul. And that's what your ultimate goal is, to restore
2: them. And he uses that word, walks.
1: Right.
2: Which is, like we have said, it is a continual
1: action.
2: It is just like the case in Matthew 18, which you referred to, of which there is an individual that has committed something that has that is sinful. And you know, we have went to great lengths to try to get that person to repent.
1: Right.
2: And you know, I just want people to know that that process is effective.
1: It is.
2: And if you will follow it, my promise to you is this, that if you will follow that example of Matthew 18, when these problems arise, what you will find is if you will do it lovingly, if you will do it kindly, if you will do it in the Spirit of Christ, if you will do it informatively, if you will beg with them, plead with them, if you can adequately show them from the Scripture, then what you will find, you will be surprised that there will be many people that will be receptive.
1: Mm-hmm.
2: They will repent. They will come back to the Lord.
1: Mm-hmm.
2: And, you know, I'm thankful to be at a congregation that we practice discipline.
1: Well,
2: I'm thankful to be at a place to where when we have individuals that, you know, when we talk about issues, we have people that are receptive and that make changes.
1: Right.
2: And so my point is,
1: how can we, you know, when we think about congregations, the congregations we're in, and we want to appeal to all those that are listening, especially, I mean, we appeal to those that are members of the Lord's body, especially because of this subject, it says every brother, that's one that is in Christ.
2: Yeah.
1: brothers and sisters in Christ, we appeal to them, you know, if you're in a congregation that doesn't practice it, and it is a command, then, you know, the basically the things you need to do is you need to start studying it. And we have multitudes of passages. Let me run through some of them here. Romans chapter 16 and 17, you need to mark and avoid those that are causing divisions contrary to the doctrine. You know, as you talked about there in 1 Corinthians 5:5, deliver such a one as Satan, that you might save his soul, you know. And we could go on. 13, put away from him. No, not to even eat in that context with them, because of the fact that the fact that you want to kind of shame that person because he's missing something. He's missing, like you put somebody out, you talk about somebody in a family that's a black sheep of the family, you know, you put them kind of aside, you know, that if you have the relationship that you need to, that person will want to come back. They will want to be a part of that family, you know, and nobody, and if we have the proper fellowship that we need, I think that's probably one of the main issues is people don't, they don't really care whether they're disfellowshipped or not because they don't know what the subject of fellowship is sometimes.
3: Well, a lot of times, I've even been in congregations myself, how they're just so quick to just come into the building and leave.
1: Right.
3: Whenever the last amen's done, they're out the doors. There's no fellowship there. I mean, there's no closeness.
1: So they're not missing anything.
3: They're not missing anything, and that's the whole purpose of discipline.
1: If it is taken away.
3: It is. If discipline can really be effective, if we have that closeness that we need to have, because whenever we discipline them to the point of withdrawal, they're outside, they're looking back and saying, I used to have this, I missed this.
2: Well, I think
3: they're going to want it back.
2: I think what you're saying is a lot of times individuals will, they maybe maybe intentionally, unintentional, distance themselves to the point that they don't feel that close to their brothers and sisters in Christ, and maybe we're partially to blame, because maybe we didn't take, you know, maybe not everybody's going to take that step, but maybe you can, maybe you can take that step and try to cultivate a relationship with everybody that you can in the congregation, so that they will have fellowship that is strong.
1: The conclusion to the 2 Thessalonians 3:6, I just want to briefly run over it. This is one of the reasons of it. It says in verse 14, 3 and verse 14 of 2 Thessalonians, it says, and if anyone does not obey our word in this epistle, that's what he's talking about there, the withdrawal fellowship, note that person and keep no company in it. Keep no company with him, that he might be ashamed. See, he's going to be ashamed because he understands that what he has done is wrong. It's wrong in the sight of the Lord. It's wrong. He's wrong himself, and he's wronged the members there.
2: That's right.
1: And that should bring shame upon him. And when shame's brought upon him, he may cultivate godly sorrow that might bring him back
2: to repentance.
1: To repentance.
2: That's right.
1: That leads you back to repentance.
2: We're not.
1: But don't count him as an enemy, it says, but admonish
2: him as a brother.
1: And
2: we're not doing anybody any favors by ignoring what the Lord has said on this. And we're not doing anybody any favors by overlooking sin.
3: That's it. I think, guys, Joshua chapter 7 and verse 12, friends, we really want to impart this to you. Really take heed to what he says. Neither will I be with you anymore unless you destroy the accursed from among you. Friends, there's no way of getting around that. If we know of the sin of a congregation or members in the congregation and we overlook that, we don't warn them, we will be held accountable for that. In Ezekiel chapter 3, verse 16 through verse 21, read it. But until next time, we love you.

The Gospel according to Matthew, the King James Version. Matthew, chapter 1. The book of the generation of Jesus Christ, the son of David, the son of Abraham. Abraham begat Isaac, and Isaac begat Jacob, and Jacob begat Judas and his brethren. And Judas begat Phares, and Zerah of Thamar. And Phares begat Esrom, and Esrom begat Aram. And Aram begat Abinadab, and Abinadab begat Nahson, and Nahson begat Salmon. And Salmon begat Boaz of Rahab, and Boaz begat Obed of Ruth, and Obed begat Jesse. And Jesse begat David the king, and David the king begat Solomon of her that had been the wife of Urias. And Solomon begat Rehoboam, and Rehoboam begat Abiah, and Abiah begat Asa. And Asa begat Josaphat, and Josaphat begat Joram, and Joram begat Ozias, and Ozias begat Jotham, and Jotham begat Achaz, and Achaz begat Ezekias, and Ezekias begat Manasseh, and Manasseh begat Ammon, and Ammon begat Josias, and Josias begat Jeconias and his brethren about the time they were carried away to Babylon. And if they were brought to Babylon, Jeconias begat Shealtiel, and Shealtiel begat Zerubbabel, and Zerubbabel begat Abiab, and Abiab begat Eliakim, and Eliakim begat Azor, and Azor begat Sadoc, and Sadoc begat Achim, and Achim begat Eliad, and Eliad begat Eliezer, and Eliezer begat Mathan, and Mathan begat Jacob, and Jacob begat Joseph, the husband of Mary, of whom was born Jesus, who is called Christ. So all the generations from Abraham to David are 14 generations, and from David until the carrying away into Babylon are 14 generations, and from the carrying away into Babylon unto Christ are 14 generations. Now the birth of Jesus Christ was on this wise. When as his mother Mary was espoused to Joseph before they came together, she was found with child of the Holy Ghost. Then Joseph, her husband, being a just man, and not willing to make her a public example, was minded to put her away privily. But while he thought on these things, behold, the angel of the Lord appeared unto him in a dream, saying, Joseph, thou son of David, fear not to take unto thee Mary thy wife, for that which is conceived in her is of the Holy Ghost. And she shall bring forth a son, and thou shalt call his name Jesus, for he shall save his people from their sins. Now all this was done, that it might be fulfilled, which was spoken of the Lord by the prophet, saying, Behold, a virgin shall be with child, and shall bring forth a son, and they shall call his name Emmanuel, which being interpreted is God with us. Then Joseph, being raised from sleep, did as the angel of the Lord had bidden him, and took unto him his wife, and knew her not till she had brought forth her firstborn son, and he called his name Jesus.

Saturn is probably the most recognizable planet in our solar system. With large, bright rings encircling it, it is the sixth planet from the Sun and the second largest gas giant, about twice as far from the Sun as its nearest neighbor, Jupiter. Saturn is an intriguing planet. With its size, its wide rings, and its diversity of moons. While all of the gas giant planets have ring systems, Saturn's is by far the most prominent. Once thought to be a solid structure, the rings of Saturn are actually composed of billions of small objects. The size of the particles varies greatly, from tiny clumps of ice to boulders larger than an automobile. Since the rings are a collection of individual objects, each particle, clump, or boulder is following its own gravitationally bound orbit around Saturn. Now, the large-scale structure of the rings we see has been divided into seven ring groups with various gaps observed between them. There are three prominent rings, A, B, and C, and there's four fainter rings, D, E, F, and G. The rings were given these letter designations in the order of their discovery. As a matter of the dark gap seen between A and B, it's named the Cassini division after its discoverer. It measures 2,920 miles wide, which is just about wide enough for the planet Mercury to orbit inside that gap. So you can see just how enormous Saturn's ring system is. Its full width extends approximately 350,000 miles across. Yet this massive collection of billions of particles spanning hundreds of thousands of miles across is so balanced by the laws of gravity that its thickness is less than half a mile. This razor-thin geometry, at least on the scale of Saturn, induces a seeming optical illusion every 15 years or so when Saturn's rings disappear. This is known as a ring plane crossing, and the ring orientation becomes edge-on so that you are looking exactly along the ring's plane. Through history, the times of Saturn's ring plane crossing from Earth's vantage point have been periods of great discovery. You see, with the beautiful and stunningly bright rings out of view, Saturn's system of moons can be probed with greater effectiveness. Prior to the era of satellite missions, numerous of Saturn's moons were found during these periods. And Saturn has lots of moons, in the neighborhood of over 60. Of these moons, Titan is the largest. And it's the second largest moon in the entire solar system, larger than the planet Mercury. Interestingly, Titan is the only known moon in our whole solar system to have a dense atmosphere. Even though it is large and has been observed for a very long time, very little was known about this moon. That is, until the Cassini satellite arrived in its orbit in 2004. It began its long mission orbiting around Saturn, and one of Cassini's primary missions was to study the moon Titan. The satellite released a separate probe named the Huygens probe, which entered into the atmosphere of Titan and descended to the surface. This probe gave astronomers a way to study the amazing features of Titan. And Titan turned out to be an extreme world, where its surface has been shaped by rivers and lakes of liquid ethane and methane. Saturn is an excellent example of the magnificent beauty and order in the cosmos. As one of the most recognizable planets in the solar system, Saturn and its ordered system of rings and moons reflects the design given by the great designer. Everything God created is meant to reflect His glory, and Saturn is no exception.

Matthew chapter 2. Now when Jesus was born in Bethlehem of Judea in the days of Herod the king, behold, there came wise men from the east to Jerusalem, saying, Where is he that is born king of the Jews? For we have seen his star in the east, and are come to worship him. When Herod the king had heard these things, he was troubled, and all Jerusalem with him. And when he had gathered all the chief priests and scribes of the people together, he demanded of them where Christ should be born. And they said to him, In Bethlehem of Judea, for thus it is written by the prophet, And thou, Bethlehem, in the land of Judah, are not the least among the princes of Judah, for out of thee shall come a governor that shall rule my people Israel. Then Herod, when he had privily called the wise men, inquired of them diligently what time the star appeared. And he sent them to Bethlehem and said, Go and search diligently for the young child, and when you have found him, bring me word again that I may come and worship him also. When they had heard the king, they departed, and lo, the star, which they saw in the east, went before them, till it came and stood over where the young child was. And when they saw the star, they rejoiced with exceedingly great joy. And when they were come into the house, they saw the young child with Mary his mother, and fell down and worshipped him. And when they had opened their treasures, they presented unto him gifts, gold and frankincense and myrrh. And being warned of God in a dream that they should not return to Herod, they departed into their own country another way. And when they were departed, behold, the angel of the Lord appeared to Joseph in a dream, saying, Arise, and take the young child and his mother, and flee into Egypt, and be thou there until I bring thee word, for Herod will seek the young child to destroy him. When he arose, he took the young child and his mother by night, and departed into Egypt. And was there until the death of Herod, that it might be fulfilled which was spoken of the Lord by the prophet, saying, Out of Egypt have I called my son. Then Herod, when he saw that he was mocked of the wise men, was exceeding wroth, and sent forth and slew all the children that were in Bethlehem, and in all the coasts thereof, from 2 years old and under, according to the time which he had diligently acquired of the wise men. Then was fulfilled that which was spoken by Jeremy the prophet, saying, In Ramah was their voice heard, lamentation and weeping, and great mourning, Rachel weeping for her children, and would not be comforted because they are not. But when Herod was dead, behold, an angel of the Lord appeareth in a dream to Joseph in Egypt, saying, Arise, take the young child and his mother, and go into the land of Israel, for they are dead which sought the young child's life. And he arose and took the young child

child and his mother, and came into the land of Israel. And when he had heard that Achillas had reigned in Judea, in the room of his father Herod, he was afraid to go thither. Notwithstanding, being warned of God in a dream, he turned aside into the parts of Galilee. And he came and dwelt in a city called Nazareth, that it might be fulfilled which is spoken by the prophets, he shall be called a Nazarene.

Is it possible to be a Christian and to tell someone else that they're wrong? I mean, is that Christ-like, to tell someone else that they're wrong about something? Well, let's think about it. To be Christ-like is to be like Christ. So why don't we just look at an example using Jesus? In Matthew chapter 22, the Sadducees came to Jesus and they asked him a question. They were trying to trick him, and, you know, many people tried to trick Jesus. It never really worked out that well for him. But in verse 29, Jesus answered and said to them, the Sadducees, "You are mistaken, not knowing the scriptures nor the power of God." Now, that Greek word there for mistaken, it means you're in error. Jesus told them, "You all are in error, you're wrong." And why did Jesus say that they were wrong? Well, because they didn't know the scriptures or the power of God. Believe it or not, Jesus did show us it's actually Christ-like to tell someone that they're wrong if your motive is coming from a place of love and you're trying to point them back to God's truth. In fact, Proverbs chapter 9, verses 8 and 9, and Proverbs is a book of wisdom, the scripture says this: "Do not correct a scoffer, lest he hate you, but rebuke a wise man, and he will love you. Give instruction to a wise man, and he will still be wiser. Teach a just man, and he will increase in learning." What this means is that people who want to know the truth, they'll actually love you if you help them to understand that they've been misled. Jesus, after all, said that we could know the truth and that the truth would set us free, John 8:32. But Jesus also warned us about false prophets who would come to us in sheep's clothing, but inwardly it says they were ravening wolves. So how can you know if what you're being taught is actually the truth or if it's not? Well, how about this passage? 1 John 4:1. It says this: "Beloved, do not believe every spirit, but test the spirits whether they are of God, because many false prophets have gone out into the world." Or what about this one? 2 Peter chapter 3 and verse 16, where Peter says that some of what Paul has written to us is hard to understand, which the untaught and unstable twist to their own destruction, as do the rest of the scriptures. You know, isn't that what the devil did when he tempted Jesus? If you remember in Matthew chapter 4, he quoted scripture, he just twisted it a little bit. And people still do the same thing today. So how do you know who or what to trust? Well, you could do what the Bereans did. In Acts chapter 17 and verse 11, it says that these, speaking of the people of Berea, were more noble and fair-minded than those in Thessalonica, in that they received the word with all readiness and they searched the scriptures daily to find out whether these things were so. Now, I don't know if you remember this, but who was preaching and teaching these people in Berea? Well, if you look in Acts 17, it was the Apostle Paul. This is the same apostle who was inspired by the Holy Spirit, and these people actually checked Paul's teachings against the scriptures to see if what he was saying was true. And God, through inspiration, called these people noble. You know, that word noble can mean a few things. With regards to your birth, it can mean that you were born into a highly respected family, a well-known family. Or if it's referring to your personality, it can mean having or showing the fine personal qualities or high moral principles and ideals. You know, that word noble was even the name for a gold coin in the 1300s because it was of such high quality and value. So what about you? Do you want to be a noble person? Are you willing to test what you've been taught against the Bible to see if it's actually truth? Or is there even the slightest chance of possibility that you could have been misled at some point in time with your life? If you're up for it, please send us a message, and we would love to help you study God's Word here at the Gospel Broadcasting Network.

0: It's 7:29. Doubt is something that can happen to anyone. In Psalm 73, we have an inspired writer by the name of Asaph who admits to struggling with doubt. But how was he able to transform his doubt? One way that Asaph had his doubt transformed was by getting a bigger view of God. In verses 21 through 23, Asaph realizes that God can do things that he may not understand. In fact, Isaiah 55 verses 8 and 9 references this very fact. His thoughts are higher than our thoughts. Maybe I'm doubting because I don't understand the why behind things. If that's the case, I need to get a bigger view of God. I need to have the understanding that I don't need to know the why. I need to realize what Asaph realized, that despite being brutish, God was always there for him, and the same is true for us. So let's get a bigger view of God. I'm Jimmy Holland, and thank you for watching GB.
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2: 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My name's Aaron. This is Tucker. This is Scott over here. And today we're talking about how we became Christians. All right, so on this episode, we're going to talk about how we became Christians. Acts 11:26, they were Christians first in Antioch, and 2,000 years later, we can be the exact same thing that they were. We actually, this is not a topic we would have picked. It feels almost a little bit sort of egotistical to talk about yourself as if you all are that interested. But we had a lot of people that actually messaged us and asked us to talk about this. So we're going to be talking about really our upbringings. We haven't got really a lot of chance to talk. You've heard in like the addiction episode, we talked a little bit about our pasts, but we haven't got to talk as much about, you know, like our upbringings. Cause you might not know this, but we have like three completely different upbringings. And so we're going to talk about that in the episode today. And, that actually might, I think it's just really cool to hear about three guys that came from totally different places. Yeah. And now we're like best friends and we're all on the same team. We're members of the New Testament church, all from different backgrounds. And we're trying to teach other people the same thing. So, yeah. All right. So we're just going to, it's going to be conversational, just talk. Let's really quickly, like each of us, just in a couple minutes, talk about sort of our upbringing. Were you going to church when you were a child up to the point of like high school, and just kind of, we'll move fairly quickly because we don't have a ton of time. Just quickly talk about sort of that transition period in your life with regards to like religious. Were you religious at all? A little bit? The Bible, etc.
3: Yeah, I mean,
2: yeah. So you want to start?
3: Sure. I was wondering if you wanted to go, or
2: yeah, I'll go. I mean, that's fine. Yeah, I'm happy to go. So, I was raised going to church. My dad was an elder in the church. I grew up in West Virginia, in Bridgeport, West Virginia. Went to the Bridgeport Church of Christ, and my dad was an elder. And I was like most kids. I mean, I paid attention, I guess, a little bit. There's a lot of things that I remember now as I've learned older, them talking about Paul's missionary journeys, like the divided kingdom. And I was, as a kid, I'm like, what is this? I guess I didn't pay attention as much as I should have. But I remember going to church. I remember I didn't like to sing as a kid. I didn't understand it was commanded. Yeah. So, you know, I would just, my dad would look at me and tell me to sing, and I didn't think I had a good voice. I was raised going to church three times a week. The one thing I remember about my upbringing that is really interesting, because it sticks with me more than anything else, when you ask me about my upbringing religiously, I remember coming down the stairs every morning getting ready, and my dad sitting in his chair reading his Bible. That's like the one thing I remember. I mean, I remember going to church, but I remember that my dad thought it was important to read the Bible in the mornings, and that's always stuck with me to the point now that I remember that so much that I want that to be something my kids see me doing. So I grew up going to church. I got into high school, was an athlete. So really peer pressure. I never drank. I didn't have my first sip of alcohol till like 25, but I had bad language. I wanted to fit in. And so then, I went through high school, still going to church, went to college, and, went to church in college, but really didn't live much of a Christian life off, you know, out of the pew, or whatever you want to say that, like off the court, you know, off the pew, you know, playing baseball and running around with the guys on the baseball team. So religion, I kind of fell away, I guess you'd say.
3: Yeah, I've heard a lot of members of the church talk about how they were like that before in their past growing up, and they kind of hit a point where they decided to, I guess, dedicate themselves towards trying to learn how to, I don't know, be more faithful or change that or whatever. So I think you can relate to a lot of people in the church in that way.
2: Well, yeah. I mean, I basically was raised in stuff that I didn't really see. I never saw the uniqueness of the New Testament church. I thought the Church of Christ was just another denomination. I mean, they taught me it wasn't, but I didn't pay attention that much. So I grew up thinking all churches were just the same. and they were all denominations. I didn't know there was one that was literally saying, do what the Bible says.
4: Yeah.
2: So I went, grew up going to church, but didn't really take it all that seriously. And, you know, I'll stop there and let one of you guys go, because at that point I got ready to go to college and stuff like that. But
4: what about you, Great Scott?
2: Yeah. What about you up through high school?
3: Well, I wasn't really raised religiously. I mean, my parents grew up religiously. They grew up in churches and went, I guess, I assume every week, every whatever, Sunday, Wednesday, or whatever. But by the time I was born and my younger sisters were born, that wasn't a thing. We didn't attend. We didn't go Christmas or Easter or anything like that. So growing up, I just grew up, you know, public school system, hanging out with kids from their neighborhood, watching TV, just doing whatever. So obviously, that meant that I knew a lot of bad words from a very early age. I didn't, I guess I should phrase that. Even kids that grow up in the church will learn those things, but I mean, I used them. Why wouldn't I use them? I didn't have any kind of moral guidance as to why I shouldn't.
2: Sure.
3: So that's the way I generally grew up. Throughout middle school and on up to high school, I guess I was introduced to some concepts of Christianity. Obviously, my parents taught me some things about it themselves, having grown up in it. I knew who God was, who Jesus was. I mean, they talked to me about prayer. I remember when I was really little praying for my sisters, like three or something, I was praying for siblings, and I got sisters. So I knew they had to have taught me something, you know. But that was the gist of it. No real influence outside of what little bit they decided to pass on verbally here and there. And I guess I read some of the Bible later on with a friend that I went to church with.
2: Yeah.
3: And they gave me a copy, a hard copy of the Bible.
2: Cool.
3: And things like that. But high school, you know, party a lot.
2: Yeah.
3: Started riding with friends out to Montgomery. I'm from Montgomery. We drive up and down. We get into drinking and things like that and chasing girls and et cetera.
2: Sure.
3: And that's kind of my childhood in a nutshell.
2: Yeah.
3: You know?
2: That's great. What about you, Tucker?
4: Yeah, let's see. I grew up in a small town called Milan, about 20 minutes from Jackson, Tennessee. Yeah, my parents, we grew up going to church. Majority of my family is Southern Baptist, a little bit, like one side is Presbyterian in a sense. But majority of Southern Baptist, I mean, just grew up trying to do the right thing. We would go like Wednesday night, Sundays. You know, I was part of a huge part of the youth group there at where I would attend. And yeah, in high school, there's a movie called The Breakfast Club. It's like all these different kind of people that come together and end up being friends. And it's like in high school, like that is where like life kind of became real for me. And like all of my friends, like I wasn't a popular people or popular person, but like just, you know, my group of friends that we had that were all from different backgrounds, like a bookworm or a football player or, you know, a popular person. And, and then, you know, there's me. And then there's like all, so we all kind of came together and just hung out. And we just tried to live for Jesus. I mean, you know, the best we could, best we knew how to. And, you know, we all became really great friends. I mean, we went everywhere together, McDonald's, Walmart, you know, anywhere just to, you know, try to do the right thing. We were in the youth group together and, you know, we got made fun of, what they call us, the God Squad. You know, cause we were trying to stand up for God, and during lunch we'd have Bible studies. And, so yeah, kind of grew up just going to, you know, the Baptist church, you know, love those people. Awesome. Like, you know, but, you know, the turning point, which we'll talk about later on, is just when you start to just look at your own faith and match it with the Bible.
2: Yeah.
4: But, yeah, I guess just growing up, you know, just trying to do the right thing, truly loved Jesus, like loved who he was, what that meant for me, you know. But, you know, we'll dive into this more.
2: Yeah, so we all kind of, I mean, the Tucker was raised in the Baptist church. I was raised in the Churches of Christ. Scott was raised, you know, not really attending anywhere, but you had a Bible, you read a little bit.
3: Yeah,
2: but
3: I had quote unquote American Christianity influence.
2: Sure. I guess everybody in America has a Bible in their house, but anyway, so we come from different upbringings, and but that we all kind of have life before we really became a Christian. So there was like, let's talk about the turning point in our lives. I mean, I'll go first because you guys are probably like, what does he even want me to say? So because we don't script these, we just kind of wing it. But
4: winging it.
2: Yeah, so I guess I would say I went to college, and when I went to college, you know, I played baseball in college, and so I was away from my family for the first time, not very far away. But then I graduated college and moved to North Carolina. When I moved to North Carolina in Raleigh, nobody knew me, so I could do whatever I wanted to do, you know, other than my dad. My dad would always call me Sunday afternoon, and I knew what he was calling for. Because I'd see my dad be like 12:55, and he'd be calling, and I'd be like, oh, man. Because if I skipped church, if I slept in and skipped church, it was my dad calling to say, hey, how was worship this morning? So I either had to lie to him, which I hated. I didn't like lying to my dad. Or I'd just get up and go to worship, right? So there was a time where I was unfaithful that I'd go to church every once in a while and go to church services, right? I know people of the church. Don't jump on me there on the Facebook commenters. But so I would go to worship services, but I really wasn't living a life outside of Sunday. And there was actually a point in time where I even left the church and was going to a big Baptist church, like, for a few times. Because, no offense, I just stopped reading my Bible. I wasn't reading my Bible. And so I started to believe that you don't have to be baptized to be saved, that God really didn't care how you worship him. And the reason wasn't because I heard these great Bible arguments. I just quit reading my Bible. Yeah. And I remember at one point I was actually trying to study to prove what I'd been raised in was wrong. And the more I studied my Bible, it kind of went the other way. The more I really studied and read, I mean, I couldn't get around baptism for the remission of sins. You say, well, it's you're saved before baptism. Acts 22:16, Paul has been praying for 3 days. He's met Jesus. He's been obedient. And his sins weren't forgiven yet.
4: Yeah.
2: So I couldn't get around that. So the more I studied, the more I really realized, hey, actually, no, this is the New Testament church. Mm-hmm. And so that was kind of my turning point. And so I started studying more, enrolled in World Video Bible School, and started coming back to the church. So I was baptized for the remission of my sins when I was 12 or 13. But then I'd say I fell away. But then I came back to the church and started getting serious about it, you know?
4: Yeah.
2: And so that was kind of the turning point for me. And so
4: I'm glad you came back.
2: Yeah, I'm glad I came back too, man. I mean, you read stories in the Old Testament about somebody doing something and their punishment being death. And I think about some of the things I did and why I'm lucky enough to still be alive. You know what I mean?
3: Yeah.
2: And we don't know how God works providentially, but I mean, I'm alive and I had the chance to, I mean, if I'd have died in college and after, I think I might've been lost. Yeah. I mean, I don't know how that all works, how far God's grace extends. But I feel like I would have been lost. And so I'm just thankful. I tried to turn my life around, tried to study my Bible more and more. And so now I'm where I'm at now. So what was your guys' turning point?
4: What about you, Scott?
3: Well, I said before that I started partying and things like that. Well, sure. I also got into a lot of drugs.
2: Sure.
3: And so, you know, popped a lot of pills.
2: Sure.
3: I did a lot of street drugs, mm-hmm. various kinds of street drugs. And I hit a point where I could tell that I was going to die if I kept doing it. Like, I could physically feel the effects of the drugs, you know. That sounds so dumb.
2: I know, obviously you
3: feel the effects of the drugs. Yeah, what I mean is, like after they're over,
2: the toll it's taking on your body.
3: Exactly. Yeah, yeah. Not just even the withdrawal. Like, I could get through the withdrawal part of it, and I still could feel the damage.
2: Yeah.
3: I remember throwing up at night, mm-hmm. Just because I had worn out my esophagus or whatever the case may be from all the smoking, from all the drinking. And I just knew that I didn't want to die alone, basically, in the sense of I had never had a family.
2: Yeah.
3: I had never had a wife, raised children, accomplished anything. I was living at home with my parents. I was sleeping on an old mattress, smoking cigarettes with no money, no job, no future. And I didn't want that to be the rest of my life until I just eventually one morning choked on my own vomit. So anyway, the turning point for me was that, really, essentially. I decided that I needed to start cleaning up my life, and so I started working on not smoking and not drinking, and then that led me to reading and studying my Bible and listening to the audio Bible and getting through the New Testament. And I realized the little bit that I had been taught when I was younger wasn't true. I had been taught, of course, you know, you pray a prayer, and then once you're saved, once you accept Jesus into your heart, that's it. You'll never lose that. But then I hit passages that talk about walking away from the faith in Hebrews, talking about how you can turn away from Christ. You can trample his blood underfoot. And you see passages like Paul writing about even he can lose his place. How did he phrase it? We talked about it
2: earlier. 1 Corinthians 9:27, lest I become disqualified.
3: Exactly. Mm-hmm. Galatians talks about it. So there's too many passages that say that you can do it. So once I had read those and understood those or heard those and I recognized and I connected that to myself and I thought, well, I know what I've been doing is going to send me to hell. So it's time for me to start doing right. I started studying online. I started looking into material. Mm-hmm. I kept reading my Bible and I decided, you know, I need to find a church. And so I started looking for one.
2: Yeah.
3: I started looking for a church. I'll stop there for a second and let Tucker give his
2: that's great
3: his section of there how he turned or whatever.
2: Turning point. Yeah,
4: I'll get up to it. We'll see. So in high school, my friends and I were really close. We'd meet up. We'd actually talk about some. We'd call them real talks.
2: Okay.
4: So we'd just kind of meet up, You know, go to McDonald's and just talk about what we're struggling with. Like,
2: sure.
4: Each of us had like hard stuff we're going through, you know, as high schoolers and stuff. Just really fell in love with Jesus.
2: High school's tough.
4: Dude, high school
2: is tough. I got a B on an exam.
4: Listen, if you're in high school, just keep, you're going to make it.
2: Yeah.
4: A B. Oh. I was trying
2: to. No, that was sarcasm. Oh. High school was actually, sometimes can be pretty good times, you know?
4: Yeah.
2: Anyway. All right.
4: So, you know, I would listen to music that talked about Jesus and just really, truly fell in love with who Jesus was. High school, graduated, all my friends pretty much moved off, and I went to community college. So I was kind of like having to learn how to be by myself and make new friends.
2: Yeah.
4: And you know, some of my friends are still around, but, I would just talk to God on the drive to community college, you know, listen to music, just talk. I'd read a little bit, you know, just like you'd read a proverb. So you'd go through and be like, you know, God loves me. Like, man, I like that. And just hold tight to that. Cause like, I don't know. Sometimes you just don't know what direction to go in. So, you know, that built up to going to MTSU for my last 2 years of college. And then, just kind of try, you know, one of my friends transferred to MTSU and we became best friends and, you know, just tried to live every day for Jesus, the best we could. That all built up kind of to my senior year where, I got to a turning point where I was just like, okay, Lord, I've been praying for my wife since senior year of high school. I had a journal I was writing to her. And I finally just said, okay, I just gotta give it up. I just gotta let you, lead me to my wife. So I'm just gonna focus on you. And, you know, so I was, you know, regularly going to the Southern Baptist Church. But, you know, sometimes I didn't go. You know, sometimes I'd sleep in. You know, I'm, you know, it's kind of sad to think, but like, I just, you know, I love Jesus, but, you know, I wouldn't go be with people that, you know, we're supposed to be, you know. So anyways, I'm going to break there and I'm going to jump back to you. So we'll kind of like,
2: okay. Well, so we've all talked about our upbringing really.
4: Yeah.
2: We've talked about our life before becoming a Christian. We've kind of talked about a turning point. And honestly, you know, when you look at a passage like Acts 3:19, you turn and then after you turn, you have your sins blotted out, which what that means is you turn from your old lifestyle. Okay. And you have become a Christian. Acts 2:38 is parallel. You can put them side by side with Acts 3:19. Repent and be baptized, turn and have your sins blotted out, right? So now let's talk about the point at which we actually decided to obey Christ and his word and being baptized. I mean, so many churches teach, and I know there's probably a lot of people watching that are going to get angry at this because they always do in the comments, but we believe that you become a Christian, you contact the blood of Christ at the point that you're baptized in water. Why? Because Acts 2:38 teaches it. Some people say, we don't understand that. Well, that's what Jesus said. Jesus said, Mark 16:16, he that believes and is baptized will be saved. So we also talked in episode 8, how to become a Christian. You have to believe, you have to repent, confess, and be baptized. Repentance is the hardest one. I mean, when I'm talking with people, there's a couple people I'm studying with right now over the phone, multiple ones that they've expressed to me, they're dealing with the repentance. They do not, there's things in their life that they are like, I don't know that I want to give that up.
4: Yeah.
2: And I've told them, hey, once you make that decision and you're willing to give that up, you're going to be in good shape. So once you pass repentance, which is turning from that life, you realize you had rock bottom. I realized I'd left something that was actually the New Testament church and I was trying to come back to it and let you tell yours. But tell me the point that you were decided to become a Christian, just like they did in the New Testament. There's this idea sometimes of, you know, the word testimony, which a lot of times people tell their testimony, they tell their story of basically how they got saved, but a lot of times it doesn't match up with what the Bible says.
4: Yeah.
2: All three of us are not saying we have some special testimony. We're saying our story has to match up with what the New Testament says.
4: Yeah.
2: If I became a Christian different than the way they did, that's a problem. So, Scott, what I guess kind of pushed you to that point where you made the decision to obey Christ and put on Christ and obeying the gospel?
3: Well, I remember I was in my room one night, and where I left off, I was looking for a church. I remember getting on and typing into Google a church with the doctrine of the Bible.
2: Okay.
3: And I was trying to find that. All of them say they have that. Yeah. Every church you're going to read about, they're all going to claim that they have. Yeah.
2: They're all Bible-believing, Bible-teaching churches.
3: Yeah, exactly.
2: They just don't teach all of it.
3: It didn't really help me much. So I changed that up. For whatever reason, I decided I was going to type a church with the doctrine of Christ, right?
2: Okay.
3: And so I already knew in my head what I needed to do. I was looking for a specific church, one that was practicing things a certain way.
2: Yeah.
3: I was looking for one that was going to do exactly what I had been reading about. And when I typed that in, I found a lot of articles and links from congregations of the Churches of Christ.
2: Okay.
3: And I found one in the local area, and it was probably 11 something at night, so I found their number and I went on their leadership page and I called one of the elders there the next morning. I didn't want to call him at 1 in the morning.
2: Yeah.
3: I thought he might be upset if I wake him up.
2: Yeah.
3: He wouldn't have been.
2: Yeah, knowing what you know now, he'd have been excited.
3: He wouldn't have been. Yeah. But I waited till 8 a.m. the next morning. I stayed up all night studying, praying, and waiting, and I called him, and when I answered, when he answered the phone, I was like, I told him my name. I was like, my name is, you know, Scott Ingram, and I just, I mean, I don't know. I mean, I know I need to be baptized. I want to be baptized. I need to be, I've just been studying and I've been reading and I know that, you know, the Lord made one faith and there's one Lord and one baptism. And I know I need to be baptized. And he's like, okay, okay. And he talks to me for just a second more and he says he'll come by. He comes by an hour later. He tries to do like a study with me.
2: Sure.
3: And I'm just like, look, I mean, I understand and all that, but I mean, I know the Lord, one faith, one Bible, one baptism, the emphasis of unities throughout the scripture. I've seen that in the New Testament when I've been studying and listening over and over again. It talks about one church, one faith, one baptism. And I just say all that again. I'm rambling. I'm nervous because I really want to hurry up.
2: Yeah, you want to hurry up. Hurry up and baptize me. Yeah. Act 16. Act 16, they went in the middle of the night.
3: Yeah, I want to be baptized right now. I'm quoting some of those verses that I can remember.
2: Yeah.
3: And so he's like, all right. And then we go up to the building Friday about 9 something in the morning, August 9th of 2013. And, I was baptized and I went to my first service that Sunday after. So that's like,
2: that's awesome.
3: The process of reading and studying the scriptures on your own.
2: Yeah.
3: And then, knowing enough to get there, you can definitely do that.
2: Yeah.
3: Did I know everything? I didn't know everything.
2: Sure. Yeah.
3: But I knew the Bible wanted me, that God taught me, he wanted me to confess, repent, and be baptized.
2: Yeah.
3: And I knew that there was one church that he had built.
2: Yeah. Mm-hmm.
3: And that wasn't denominational in nature. Yeah. That there was a spiritual body that was established way back then.
2: Yeah.
3: And we needed to be a part of that.
2: Yeah.
3: I mean, you just don't see the idea of division. As a matter of fact, division is condemned. We talked about that morning when he came
2: by.
3: First Corinthians condemns that. And I brought that up to him. So he was like, wow, okay, that's fine. That's great then. You know enough. So that was the beginning of that. And it was some year that's or so awesome. Later, I went to preaching school.
2: Well, it's pretty awesome. One of the things that I love is that you read the Bible for yourself and you saw, I need to be baptized immediately. Just like in Acts 16. They teach this guy the gospel, and he said they baptize him in the same hour of the night, Acts 16:33 and 34. Well, what hour of the night? Acts 16:25 says it was midnight.
3: Mm-hmm. Yeah.
2: So they said, we realize baptism is so essential to wash your sins away so you can be forgiven and saved. You do it right now.
3: Yeah.
2: I can't tell you the number of people over the years who I've talked to who have, I've said, you know, look, you need to be baptized. And they're like, oh, I'm signed up to be baptized at baptism Sunday in a few weeks. I'm like, no. In the New Testament, nobody ever waited. When you separate salvation at the point of baptism, you don't contact the blood of Christ until you're baptized in water. When you separate those two, that's why people now wait, because people think, I'm already saved. Mm-hmm. There's no rush to be baptized. You never see that in the New Testament.
3: Yeah, I guess the point of me trying to emphasize that as is a lot of people have said to me after the fact, or they've alluded to, and you'll see it sometimes online if you talk about it and teach about it.
2: Yeah.
3: They'll say, well, that's just what you've been taught. That's just what you've been told by somebody else. You're being brainwashed, or this is some kind of cult teaching that you have to do these things and all these things that I just said are true. Well, the fact of the matter is that's not true.
2: Yeah.
3: I had no influence. I had never heard the phrase put together in that way for that purpose, as in it's going to be on a sign, the Church of Christ, at wherever, until I was looking. So the point is this.
2: Yeah.
3: You can absolutely know those things on your own from studying.
2: Yeah.
3: And that's all you have to do. Go through and read the scriptures. You can find those things out. Yeah. It doesn't take somebody else influencing you that way. Yeah. The Bible teaches it
2: to do by what they itself. Did.
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2: What about you, Tucker? We got about 4 minutes and 30 seconds left. Now, luckily, Tucker can tell his story as quick as he wants because he has an hour-long movie that he produced, and you can watch it on our Instagram.
4: Yeah,
2: it's called Little Cup of Wisdom. So let's talk. Tucker, tell us kind of about your decision to be baptized.
4: Yeah, I'll do it real quick. So senior year of college, I guess it was at the point in my life where I thought I was the closest to God, and I really just wanted whatever he wanted for my life. You know, my dream was to move to a small town, meet a girl, settle down, and live the best life we can for the Lord. And, you know, I always wanted to make Christian videos. And that was kind of it. You know, that was the point in my life where I thought, all right, this is where I'm at. And then around that time, I got a phone call. It was December 2016. I guess it was about winter break. And my grandfather, we call him Pops, he called me and was telling me about this young girl he was trying to hook me up with. He was like, she's pretty. She doesn't have a boyfriend. And I was like, what are you doing? And so, long story short, I get the courage to like call her and just say like, hey, this is kind of funny. My grandfather's trying to set me up with you. Like, would you want to go on a date? So I drive down from Murfreesboro and we go on a first date and we just hit it off. And she was everything that I ever dreamed about and more. You know, at the time she was my wife, but I was just like, I could see myself with her. And so like we went to Sonic afterwards and we just started talking about life and how we were raised and, you know, talked about like faith and stuff. And she, you know, I'd said I grew up Southern Baptist, but you know, I just love Jesus. And she's like, well, she grew up just a Christian. And so like
2: You to hear that, you're like, just a Christian.
4: Yeah. What does that mean? So like from January of 2017, that was our first date, all the way till December 2017. We got married then. But, for those 9 months, from January to August 15th, we studied a lot. I studied with her parents, just trying to figure out, like, what does that mean just to be a Christian, which means to be in the church of Christ. And
2: the church that belongs to Christ.
4: That's right.
2: The New Testament.
4: It just means being Jesus's bride. So, like, you know, when you look back at the Bible, really, through all that time in 9 months, was really just kind of studying, seeing that Jesus built his church, just his one church, you know. You know, I'd always wonder growing up, like, if I became a Christian today, would I be a Baptist or a Presbyterian or a Methodist or an Independent Baptist or, you know, go down the list, you know. So if you want to watch the movie, it's an IGTV, A Little Cup of Wisdom. Thankfully, we're able to make it. It does dive into that a whole lot more. But really, like, for me, it was because Megan, my wife, was so loving and kind and just pointed back to the scriptures, I was able to just, you know, if you're watching, you know me. I know it sounds crazy, but, like, if you just take a seat back and just say, what does the Bible say? And I realized being a Southern Baptist was not in scripture. All there were was Christians. And so I left the Baptist faith to just be Jesus's alone. And so on August 15th, I obeyed the gospel, was baptized into Christ. Bruce Hatcher baptized me and Megan was right there. It was like 8 o'clock at night. It was the best decision I ever made because I know 100% I did it because Jesus said to do it.
2: That's awesome. Yeah. I mean, I grew up, you know, my dad was an elder in the church, and I left the church in college and after college, basically because I didn't read my Bible.
4: Yeah,
2: I thought every church was just the same as another. I thought, bought into this idea of just pick a church and join it. Doesn't matter. Yeah. They all teach different things, but that's okay. That's what I thought. Well, the more I started reading my Bible, I said, like, I saw the path, like Ephesians 4:4-5, one Lord, one faith, one baptism. Wait a minute. If we got one Bible, and the Bible over and over talks about doctrine being important. You have to worship God the way he offers. You have to do the things he says. The way he says in the way is narrow, Matthew 7:14. There are many false wolves in sheep's clothing, Matthew 7:15. False prophets, 1 John 4:1.
4: Warns us about divisions.
2: That's right. I started studying and saw that the New Testament church that existed 2,000 years ago, I could be a member of it too.
4: Yeah.
2: So the more I studied my Bible, I came basically right back in. And I remember I woke up one morning and said to my wife, I said, I'm going to be rebaptized. She said, What do you mean? I said, when I was 12, I was baptized for the remission of my sins, but I wasn't sure I did it right or not. So I didn't do it publicly. And honestly, a lot of people probably never knew that I did that. But I thought, you know what? I'll be right with God. And so I went and was rebaptized. And before I was baptized, I remember praying, Lord, like, I'm not doing this to earn anything. I'm just doing this because I want to wash away my sins like Paul did, Acts 22:16. Paul had been praying for 3 days, and Ananias said, why are you waiting? Arise and be baptized and wash away your sins, calling on the name of the Lord.
4: Yeah.
2: You call on the name of the Lord when you're baptized. Yeah. So thank you so much for watching. We're out of time, but we'll catch you back on the next episode of the Authentic Christian Podcast.
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6: At the 11th of Leviticus, God required of the ancient people Israel to be holy as he was holy. The requirement was repeated at 1 Peter 1. When we have answered the call to holiness, we have separated ourselves from the carnal world and become reserved unto God for God's purposes. Those who have done so have become sanctified and are known as saints. Holy, saint, and sanctified are all forms of the same word. We are taught at the 12th of Hebrews that no man will see the Lord without holiness, and that diligence is required so that one fail not of the grace of God. Perhaps two important things are being taught to us here. First of all, though a man is saved by divine grace, he is still called unto holiness. Secondly, it is with diligence that he develop and maintain the holiness to which he is called, lest he fail to receive God's grace. It is by diligence in holiness and by the grace of God that a man may one day dwell with his Maker.

Hi there, my name is David Kenny. Welcome to Light from Above. Glad you could be with us on the program today. In a series of lessons, we're sort of looking at the idea of questions, and not just any questions. We're looking at the idea in the text and the scriptures when Jesus was the one asking the questions. There's sometimes, you know, in the Bible, when God asks questions, and Jesus being divine, meaning he's all-knowing, he has the same attributes that the Father has, when he asks a question, that's something we really should pay close attention to. Jesus' teaching was very profound. Matter of fact, in Matthew chapter 7, 29, it says, "For he taught them as one having authority and not as one of the scribes." Jesus was a unique teacher. It's interesting, you know, when you talk about preachers and things like that, you know, Jesus is often described as the master teacher, and he taught as one with authority. Well, in this lesson, we're going to look at the question that he asked, "What man is there among you who will, if his son asks for bread, will give him a stone?" And that's from Matthew chapter 7, 7 through 11, and Luke 11, 9 through 13. Now, this is a very important question that Jesus is asking. And it's something that, you know, people struggle with, apparently, when they have the idea, they struggle with this idea about how God feels about them. And some people, you know, they have this idea that, you know, God's just out to get them. And God just can't stand them. And God just can't wait to catch them doing something wrong. And God just can't wait to zap them. You know, and there's preachers in the past that would teach those kinds of things. You know, for example, Jonathan Edwards, he was a Puritan preacher. He lived about 1703, 1758. And he had what some people consider a classic sermon. It was in my literature book in college. Incidentally, his grandfather was Aaron Burr, which I found sort of interesting. But he had this sermon that's viewed as a classic. And it's called "Sinners in the Hands of an Angry God." And in it, he makes this statement. He says, quote, "The God that holds you over the pit of hell, much as one holds a spider or some loathsome insect, over the fire abhors you and is dreadfully provoked. His wrath toward you burns like fire. He looks upon you as worthy of nothing else but to be cast into the fire. He's of purer eyes than to bear to have you in his sight. You're 10,000 times so abominable in his eyes as the most hateful venomous serpent is in ours." That's the way Jonathan Edwards would describe God to people. And people would be afraid. You know, "I'm afraid of this angry God. I don't want him to be angry with me." And then they, you know, they would want to obey the gospel. And that was the approach that they would use. But I want you to think about, you know, is that really the way God is? Is God just can't, you know, I have a hard time accepting the idea that God just can't wait to throw you into the fire, but he's so eager to save you. I find those two concepts rather contradictory. Jesus came to the earth to save us from our sins. And we recognize the great sacrifice that he made for us. And we as Christians, you know, we're grateful for that. And even people who are not Christians are moved by that. The great sacrifice that Jesus made. And when they look at the evidence about Jesus, they accept that a lot of times. And they obey it because they see that Jesus loved them so much that he laid his life down. Interesting, you know, we talk about that phrase, a lot of the military people do, you know, no greater love than to lay down one's life for his friends. Jesus is the one that actually said that, and he did it. We talk about that. But we need to remind ourselves, Jesus didn't just decide to come. God sent him. God wanted him to come. God wanted him to do his will. And what was his will? His will is that none should perish, but that all should come to repentance and obey the gospel. That's his will. That's what he wants people to do. See, it goes back to that question. Well, you know, let's take a look. I have a harmony of the Gospels here. Give you sort of a background where this question is at. And it's around 28 A.D. This is the time frame. He's given his Sermon on the Mount, which he delivered outside of Capernaum. The account is found in Matthew chapter 7, 7 through 11.
in Luke chapter 11, 9 through 13. And so this is where this question is asked. What man is there among you who will, if his son asks for bread, will give him a stone? You know, sometimes, it's just a side note, I remember my dad talking about a preacher, and the preacher was in a gospel meeting, and he was actually reciting the entire Sermon on the Mount from memory. And when he did that, he went and he sat down on the edge of the platform and recited it. And some people were upset about that. And one person was really upset about it. And they complained to my dad about it. And my dad just gently pointed out, the best as gently as he could, he said, what position was Jesus in when he delivered the Sermon on the Mount? See, Jesus was sitting when he delivered it. So sometimes, you know, sometimes we can overreact. And sometimes our emotions can get the better of us. And we need to be more calmer. We need to take a look at these things more objectively, more rationally, more calmly, so we can see more clearly what's going on. Well, let's look in, this is Matthew chapter 7, 7 through 11. This is one of the accounts where this question occurs. It says, ask and it will be given to you, seek and you will find, knock and it will be opened to you. For everyone who asks receives, and he who seeks finds, and to him who knocks it will be opened. Or what man is there among you, if his son asks for bread, will give him a stone? Or if he asks for a fish, will he give him a serpent? If you then, being evil, know how to give good gifts to your children, how much more will your Father who is in heaven give good things to those who ask them? Jesus is talking about prayer. Prayer is speaking to God. We read his word, that's God speaking to us. We pray to God, that's us talking to God. And Jesus is telling us, you know, keep seeking, keep asking, keep knocking. Don't give up. God cares about you. You know, sometimes the answer is yes, sometimes it's no, sometimes it's, you know, maybe you have to wait. Sometimes it might be actually, here's something better. But God is listening, and God cares. We need to remember that. And that's what Jesus is telling. You know, as often the case, Jesus draws on the imagery of God being our Father, and we're his children. Now, in our warped society today, the idea of a father is, you know, it's mocked a lot of times on TV. It's declared irrelevant by the feminists, a lot of them, and on and on. But fathers are very important. I read someone that made a statement. They said that a father's paramount responsibility, an earthly father, is to live in such a way as to show his children the Heavenly Father. Now, I don't know what could be more serious than that. Us fathers, I mean, we have a very serious responsibility. I was looking at some research. This is a Pew research in June 2014. It says in 2010, 27% of children under the age of 18 were living apart from their fathers. That's up from 11% in 1960. And the number's growing. Let me ask you, you know, 27% of children under the age of 18 are outside, away from their father. What kind of, what do you think that's going to do to society in the long run? What do you think the damage of that's going to be? What do you think as that continues on and on and on? You have fathers that aren't the kind of fathers they ought to be, men. They don't teach their children the things that they need to know. They don't show them the Heavenly Father. What do you think that's going to do to society? What do you think that's going to do to our young people? You see, fathers are very important. They're not just important to our children, they're important to our families. They're not just important to our families, they're important to our society. And they're not just important to our society, they're important to our nation and to the world. You see, fathers are very important. Very important. If the only test for manhood was creating offspring, then we could understand why the value of men are viewed that way in society. If that was the only test. Notice, there's a quote that I found. This is from Paul Amato. The impact of family formation change on the well-being of the next generation.
I want you to, when I read this quote to you, I want you to listen to it, but I want you to focus on the term self-evident. Self-evident. Here's the quote. The importance of increasing the number of children growing up with two happily and continuously married parents and of improving the well-being of children now living in other family structures is self-evident. Children are the innocent victims of their parents' inability to maintain harmonious and stable homes. Self-evident. But we have people today, they'll say, oh, the family structure, you could just, you know, it's interchangeable parts. You just swap it on around. And you could do whatever you want to. There'll be no damage. It's the same. It doesn't matter. Children aren't hurt by divorce. They recover. The sociological evidence is coming in telling us what is self-evident. And it's what's in the scriptures. What about children? I wonder how many parents have waited at phones, mailboxes, driveways, waited for their child to communicate with them. It's a hard thing for a parent to have a beautiful child. They spent every moment communicating with them, leave home, and never wonder, or never know, or never hear, what's my child doing? We as children need to be mindful of our parents' feelings. It doesn't matter how old we are as children. If we have parents, we need to be mindful of their feelings and to do the best we can. The wording between the accounts of Matthew and Luke are very similar, except you have the bread and the rock, the fish and the serpent, but then you have the eggs and the scorpion. That's another one that's there. Now, a common food in Galilee would be bread, fish, and eggs. That would be common. And a decent father would, you know, he would give his child bread, fish, and eggs. He wouldn't give him a stone, a rock, a serpent, or a scorpion. He wouldn't do that if he's a decent father. A warped father may do that, but not a decent one. You know, I saw a picture, you know, we talk about things that fathers do to their children that's warped. Someone sent me a picture of a man who had taken his young child into a tattoo parlor, and his precious, I don't know, 2 or 3 year old son was screaming. The picture, it's just a photograph, but you could tell looking at that child's face as that tattoo gun was hitting him. Talk about a father giving a child a stone or a serpent or a scorpion. We have people running around as fathers who are indecent. And man, I'll challenge you, if you're a father and you're not living up to it, you need to live up to it. That is the greatest responsibility. I don't know of a greater responsibility you can have if you're a father than to be a godly father. Sadly, many do not do that. Incidentally, when God, you know, Jesus talks about, you know, if you're being evil, can do these good things, how much more your father can do that? And some people say, well, wait a minute, I'm not evil. But that's not exactly the term there. That's not exactly what's being discussed there. The comparison that's being made there is, you know, I make mistakes. I have two beautiful, wonderful children. And I do the best I can. And there isn't anything, you know, legally, you know, I mean, I would do anything for my children, unless it's illegal or something like that. What father wouldn't do that? But we know there are such that won't do that. But the comparison is, you know, I'm imperfect. I only have a limited amount of resources. I only have a certain amount of time.

Holy Spirit. God gives us good things. Incidentally, there's a preacher, he was talking about the Sermon on the Mount, and his name was Foley Wallace. And Foley Wallace made this statement about the Sermon on the Mount. And he said, the Sermon on the Mount, with its beautiful beatitudes, comprehends all of these preparatory principles. They are previews of the gospel and Pentecost pointers, discursive not of the then past or present, but words looming with the immediate future, prospective and contemplative of the new covenant and kingdom of Christ. So the things that Jesus are talking about, that he's talking about in the Sermon on the Mount, what Foley Wallace is saying is the benefit of these things that he's talking about are found in the Lord's church, in the body, in the family. That's where the benefits of these things are. If you're not a Christian, you're not the best father you could be, or the best mother, or the best child, the best son or daughter. You have to be a Christian. You see, that's where this relationship between father and his children means something. When we're his children, when we obey his word, when we become Christians. Now, some people make some invalid assumptions or judgments against God based on limited visibility of actions of our God. And here's some of these invalid assumptions. Like one, why should it be a mystery that God desires us to pray to him? Why would that be a mystery? Well, some people say, well, he already knows what we ask, so, you know, we don't need to pray to him. But God is asking us to pray to him. Why would we not do that? Why would we not do that? We shouldn't assume that God will provide blessings to us automatically. Just because he knows what we need does not negate the fact that we're commanded to ask for those things. Pray. Pray. Recall what James wrote. There's a gradation in seeking process. Ask, seek, and knock. This means we cannot assume that offering a single prayer on the matter is sufficient. We have to be persistent. Keep asking. Keep seeking. Keep knocking. It's a communication. God expects us to be persistent. And he expects us to do our part too. Sadly, some people, I don't know if they think they're just sending off postcards to God. Or what? But God is telling us, Jesus is telling us to keep asking, keep seeking, keep knocking. God is never going to get angry that we keep doing that. He's not going to say, oh, you know what, I'm tired of this. I'm just going to give you a rock and just get you out of my hair. No, that's not the way God is. God cares about us. He wants us to do these things. We should recognize that just because what we want doesn't mean that God will grant it to us. You know, people talk about the difference between wants and needs. Wants and needs. You know, sometimes in our materialistic society, and our materialistic philosophy, sometimes wants and needs are the same to us. God tells us he will provide what we need. He'll give us the things that we want, but it may not be, you know, what we think, or when, or to what degree, or whatever. He promises to provide for our needs, and we need to keep that in mind. We should recognize that praying for matters that violate the laws of God won't be granted. And that's something that, you know, I find that people sort of overlook. They're engaging in some kind of immoral behavior, and they pray to God to help them benefit from it. And I'm like, wait a minute. You know, God isn't going to grant you blessings based on your immoral behavior. We have to be consistent with God's will. We should recognize that. We should recognize that there are parameters that God has appointed to govern life here on earth. And we may not understand it, but we need to recognize that God is the one who's sovereign. He's the one that's in the control of these things. There are certain things that God is not going to grant because they're outside of the parameters that he has set

for life here on earth. He's given us freedom of choice with consequences. It would be a mistake to think that God is going to remove consequences just because we repent of a sin. The consequences may still be there, even though we may have indeed been forgiven. We need to be mindful of that. We recognize that if God does not grant our prayers the way we see fit, this has no bearing on the goodness of God. And that's something I think, you know, some people say, well, if God's not going to give me what I want, then I don't want anything to do with him. And I'm like, oh, wait a minute. What if your child took that kind of attitude with you? If you don't give me what I want, Dad, I'm not going to have anything to do with you. Would you accept that as a father or a mother? I wonder how many times we put ourselves, and we think about these things, if we think about the way God views it. What's he think about the way we're acting, what we're asking for, what we're doing? Or do we just think that God is just a granter of, you know, like the genie in the bottle, except we think, you know, we have multiple wishes. Or the first wish is, I wish I had more wishes. We need to keep in mind that a relationship exists. We should recognize that this earth includes other forces at work besides God. And God has granted these forces a certain amount of sphere to work within. But it would be a mistake to think that God is unable to rein these forces in under his control for future punishment. Now, what's that mean? Well, what we're talking about is there's evil in the world. There is evil in the world. Satan is real. People do evil things. God has granted, he's set up a world where there's choices. And people make wrong choices. And there's consequences to it. And just because Satan is real and he's going out and having a heyday, sometimes it seems like, doesn't mean that God can't rein him in and punish him. Tom Warren wrote about this in his book, Have Atheists Proved There Is No God? He says, every instance of human suffering results from some conditions which was necessary to providing man with the ideal environment of soul-making. God is not blameworthy for having created a world in which innocent, righteous, and wicked persons suffer during their life in it. And that may be easy to understand on the intellectual level, but it could be hard to understand on the emotional level when we're involved in it. But we really need to give serious thought about the nature of God. What man is there among you who, if his son asks for bread, will give him a stone? God is far greater than that. Don't lose sight of that. You know, sometimes, you know, our eyesight, we're nearsighted. I guess that's the right term for it. You know, we can't see past our hands sometimes. But as Christians, you know, we have to have a long view. We have to look at things in eternity. You know, our life here is but a vapor. It's just a short time. Eternity is forever. Now, when you're going through these things, you have to keep the long view in mind to help you get through the short-term things. I was reading J.W. McGarvey's Fourfold Gospel, and I came across what he has down as a dangerous assumption. I want to close with this quote. Since it is Jesus who assumes the likeness on which the argument rests, we may rely on the correctness of the reasoning, but we must be cautious how we derive arguments of our own from the analogy between God's attributes and the corresponding characteristics of man. For example, this attribute of paternal feeling has been employed to disprove the reality of eternal punishment, with which God himself threatens the sinner, because the parental feeling in man would prevent him from so punishing his own children. The fallacy in the argument consists in assuming that the feeling in question must work the same results in every particular in God that it does in man. But Revelation teaches that such is not the case. What's he mean?
He means God is a holy God, and he's a just God. And if we disobey him, he's going to punish us. Thanks for watching our program today. Before we close our program today, we'd like to take a moment and review this roadmap to heaven with you, since the matter is so serious. There are many incorrect set of directions out there, and sadly, so many people are following them. For example, some people have been given wrong turns. They believe things such as faith only, works only, or grace only. Or some attempt to change the order of the turns, being baptized before they even believe. Some people fail to realize what point they are on the map. Don't even open their Bibles yet, and they think they're saved already. As a person travels in a car or takes a hike, has to follow the proper directions, so we must follow the proper directions to heaven. Let's take a look at the directions on our roadmap to heaven here. You have to look at these passages in your Bible for yourself. We'll just list the steps, the turns, on the way. First is to believe, or to have faith. And then number two, to repent, to turn away from sin. Number three is to confess that Jesus is the Son of God. Number four is immersion, or to be baptized, which is a burial in water, to have your sins washed away. And then you're added to the church by the Lord, not by a group of people, or not by giving some kind of testimonial experience or things like that. And then, once you're added, you need to serve and worship the Lord faithfully all the days of your life. And that, the key word's faithfully. You don't waver. And that's very important. We need to keep in mind, too, that in Noah's day, there was a big flood, and only people in the ark were saved from the flood. The same is true today. There is no salvation outside the Lord's church. Where are you on the roadmap to heaven? Thanks for watching our program. Please let us know if we can assist you with further information for your journey.

0: people continued listening to his sermon, and they interrupted Peter, and they said, "What shall we do?" Now, Peter has already said, whoever calls on the name of the Lord will be saved. In essence, they are saying, explain that. What do we need to do? In Acts 2:38, Peter says, let every one of you repent and be baptized in the name of Jesus Christ for the remission of sins. We need to let the Bible define its own terms. Mm-hmm. People hear the idea, whosoever shall call upon the name, that must mean prayer, call upon the name of the Lord. That's not the way the Bible defines it.
1: No, and if you think Acts 22:16, I just say, please, if you disagree with us, go study that verse. Paul's already prayed for 3 days, and yet Ananias says, arise, be baptized, and wash away your sins, calling on the name of the Lord. So Ananias gives us, through the inspiration of the Holy Spirit, and Paul is speaking, he's saying, look, calling on the name of the Lord is not prayer, because he hasn't done it yet. Calling on the name of the Lord is arising and being baptized, and that's how you wash away your sins.
0: Absolutely.

Hello, my name is Roy Knight for Let's Study the Bible Together. Today we will be looking at Acts chapter 16, verses 1 down through verse 15. If you have your Bibles, that's wonderful. Go ahead and open it up to that chapter. If you don't have your Bible, take a moment to go and get it, because I really want us to look at the Bible together and compare notes as we go through. Just as a review, you remember the last time that we were together, we were looking at Acts chapter 15. And in Acts chapter 15, we see what is called the Jewish Council. Really, it was a meeting of two congregations. This meeting was due to Jewish teachers who were coming into the church in Antioch, and they were teaching that one must be circumcised in order to be saved. You remember that Paul and others came down from Antioch to Jerusalem, and there they had the council, and a decision was made based upon God's Word. You remember that at the very end of Acts chapter 15, that there is a division between Paul and Barnabas over the matter of whether to take Mark with them. Remember, that division had two teams. At the very beginning, we see Barnabas and Mark going down to the island of Cyprus, but we have Paul and Silas going northward into the area of Galatia and carrying forth that message from the Jewish council. I want us to go on as we are looking at Acts chapter 16 today, and let us begin looking at a map. Again, we have Barnabas and Mark going south to Cyprus. We have Paul and Silas going upwards into that area of Galatia as they are going into present-day Turkey. I want us to consider that verse 1 as we are following their path. Verse 1 says, "And then he came to Derbe and Lystra, and behold, a certain disciple was there named Timothy, the son of a certain Jewish woman who believed, but his father was a Greek." Going back to 2 Timothy chapter 1 and verse 5, giving a little bit of history of Timothy and his family, it says in verse 5, it says, "Whenever I call to remembrance the genuine faith that is in you, which dwelt first in your grandmother Lois and your mother Eunice, and I am persuaded is in you also." Also in 2 Timothy chapter 3 and in verse 15 says, "And that from childhood you have known the Holy Scriptures, which was able to make you wise for salvation." So that gives us a little bit of background as far as his mother and grandmother and the importance of the Word of God in which they have within their life. When we look at the very next verse, verses 2 and verse 3, it says that he was well spoken of, speaking of Timothy, that he was well spoken of by the brethren who were at Lystra and Iconium. Verse 3 says, "And Paul wanted to have him go on with him, and he took him and circumcised him because of the Jews who were in that region, for they all knew that his father was Greek." Now, the question that I hear many times is, why did Paul have Timothy circumcised? Well, after all, Paul is actually carrying with him a letter by which we see in the previous chapter, in Acts chapter 15, that says that you don't have to be circumcised in order to be saved. So why did Paul have Timothy circumcised? Well, it wasn't because of salvation. We understand that. Circumcision gave Timothy an opportunity to speak to the Jews. If the Jews had known that Timothy was not circumcised, they would not have given him the time of day. They would not have given him the opportunity to share the gospel message with them. But by being circumcised, it opened a door of opportunity for Timothy to go in and not only to speak to Gentiles, but also to the Jews. Whenever we think about Scripture and we're thinking about 1 Corinthians chapter 9 and verse 19, Paul said this. He says, "I have become all things to all men that I might by all means save some." That doesn't mean that we can do something sinful in order to open up a door of opportunity. But whenever we're looking at this situation, this was not sinful to have him circumcised, but gave him a wonderful opportunity to speak to not only the Gentiles, but the Jews.
You know, whenever he says that I became all things to all men, it means that we need to take on the interests of a particular person. Maybe a person enjoys football. Maybe they like crocheting or knitting. To be interested in what they are interested in helps to open up a door. You know, sometimes whenever I'm talking to people, I try to listen to what they're saying. And maybe in my case, if they like gardening, we can talk about gardening. Also have chickens at home. If they have chickens or livestock or something, I'm interested in that. And that gives me an opportunity to begin to speak with them and to have an opportunity where we can lower down our barriers and begin to talk about familiar things. And so what he's talking about here, becoming all things to all men, he's simply saying, I'm entering into their world to get to know them so that I can share the gospel message with them just a little bit better. Whenever we go into the next verse in Acts chapter 16 and verses 4 and 5, the scripture says, and as they went through the cities, they delivered to them the decrees to keep, which was determined by the apostles and elders at Jerusalem. So the churches were strengthened in the faith and increased in number daily. Here again in verse 4, we see that he is delivering to them the decree that was given in Acts chapter 15. Notice that pronoun at the very top, that pronoun they. Now this is going to be very important later on, so I want to bring it out here. It says, and as they. Who are the they? Well, it's Paul, and it is Silas and Timothy. We know those three for sure. Keep that in mind. But now let's go on to the very bottom. Verse 5, it says, and so the churches were strengthened in the faith. What does that mean? It means that they heard the gospel message. And as Paul and as Silas and as Timothy are preaching, they are becoming strong in the Word of God. They're knowing what to do and what not to do. How to be transformed from an infant in Christ to becoming mature in Christ. And notice what happens whenever people are strengthened in the faith. At the very bottom it says, and increased in number daily. They increase in number daily. So whenever we are strengthened in our faith and we have a good understanding of God's Word and we have a love for God's Word, we're going to be wanting to get out and share that message. You remember, the gospel is the good news. It is the news of the death and the burial and the resurrection of Jesus Christ and that hope that we can have eternal life forever with God. And as we study God's Word and internalize God's Word, it seeks a way out to those who are around us. And so when we're strengthened, we see that numbers were added to them. Whenever we're looking at the very next verses, in verses 6 through 8, it says, now whenever they had gone through Perga and the region of Galatia, they were forbidden by the Holy Spirit to preach the Word in Asia. After they had come to Mysia, they tried to go into Bithynia, but the Spirit did not permit them, so they passed by Mysia and came down to Troas. Again, I want us to note the pronouns they. Now again, we ask, who are the they? And the they are these three people that we know at least, Paul and Silas and Timothy. Again, keep that in the back of your mind because we're going to look at other pronouns just in a moment. As we're looking at our map, we see that they have run a straight course through what we would call present-day Turkey. Remember, the Holy Spirit forbade them to go south. He forbade them to go north, and so they ran a straight course by Mysia and came to the seaport of Troas. In verse 9 of the same chapter, it says, and a vision appeared to Paul in the night. A man of Macedonia stood and pleaded with him, saying, come over to Macedonia and help us. Now, after he had seen the vision, immediately we sought to go to Macedonia, concluding that the Lord had called us to preach the gospel to them. Notice that here is a man of Macedonia in this vision, and he is pleading, begging
Paul and Silas and Timothy in this vision, come over to Macedonia and help us. Now, they concluded that the Lord was inviting them, come on over to preach the gospel, the good news to them, to preach the message of Jesus Christ. Now notice that they were forbidden to go south. They were forbidden to go into Asia. Now remember that when we're talking about Asia, we're not talking about the region of China. We're talking about the province that is in the lower western section of Turkey, where we would find Ephesus today, and we'll later look at Ephesus. But that lower part is called Asia. And that also that they were forbidden to go north into Mysia, but yet we see the Lord said, hey, I want you to go over to Macedonia. You know, sometimes roadblocks are God's way of leading us to better things. Now, weren't there souls down in Ephesus? Well, certainly they were. Weren't there souls up in Bithynia? Well, certainly they were. Didn't they need to hear the gospel? Well, certainly they did. But God said, but not at this time. He says, I've got a better place that I want to send you. And you understand that there are some fields that are richer than other fields. But here's that idea that I want to bring out is that sometimes we face roadblocks within our lives. Maybe that is God telling us that we need to try something else. Maybe we are thinking about something within the congregation and there's a project that we really want to do and we know that perhaps the souls will be saved through it and it feels like we're banging our head against the wall. Well, maybe there are other opportunities to share the gospel message in some other way. Or maybe I'm trying really hard at this and it doesn't seem to be coming through for me. And, well, maybe I can try something that is a little bit more down my alley. You know, everybody doesn't have to be a preacher in a congregation. Everybody can't be an elder within a congregation or a deacon within a congregation, but you know that there are certain ways in which you can minister. Everybody has a talent by which they can use to glorify God. And so be mindful of that. Now, I want us to look at some advantages. What are some advantages that were given that we find here within this text by not going to the south, by not going to the north? Well, you remember the pronouns of they? Notice here that the pronouns change here. And in verse 10, we have the pronoun we. And after he had seen the vision, immediately we. And notice that pronoun us that is there. Well, it means that there is someone else included within that party, and that person is Luke. Luke meets them in Troas. That's where they run into Luke. And so they have another person who is added to this party. Now, Luke is quite significant, is he not? Because Luke, the physician, wrote the book of Luke, and he also wrote this very book in which we're studying now. He wrote the book of Acts. And so he's quite significant. So that's one of the advantages as well. There's another advantage by going this route, and that is that God has opened up the whole European continent for Paul to preach the gospel. Now, they were down in Asia before, Asia Minor, in which we were talking about, in that area in Turkey and down in Israel. But now, God has opened up the area of Greece to them. And by doing so, that more churches will be planted because of God's wisdom in guiding them in this area. Whenever we're looking at verse 11 and verse 12, it says, therefore, sailing from Troas, we ran a straight course to Salamis, and the next day came to Neapolis, and from there to Philippi, which is the foremost city of that part of Macedonia, a colony, meaning a Roman colony, and they were staying in that city for some days. So here we are in our map. It is circled in black. And so that they have come up from Troas and now they are in the city of Philippi.
In verses 13, it says, "And on the Sabbath day," and the Sabbath day, of course, was Saturday. It was the day in which the Jews would come together. "We went out of the city to the riverside where prayers were customarily made, and we sat down. And we spoke to the women who met there," meaning that they met there and that they were worshiping there on the Sabbath day. Paul usually went into the synagogues, but since Philippi did not have a synagogue, meaning that they did not have a large Jewish population, we see that for worship that the women went out and that they worshiped by the riverside. Notice also, as we are looking at verse 14, that it says, "Now a certain woman named Lydia heard us. She was a seller of purple from the city of Thyatira who worshiped God. The Lord opened her heart to heed the things spoken by Paul." Notice that she was a seller of purple from the city of Thyatira. Now, that means something. First of all, being a seller of purple meant that she was somewhat of a wealthy person. She was from Thyatira, meaning that that was her home, but notice she is in Philippi. Maybe she's there for business. Maybe she has an extra home there. We don't know. But it seems like that she would be a woman of means. Notice again that she was from the city of Thyatira. That's significant. And the reason why it is because you remember that the Holy Spirit forbade Paul to go down south into the province of Asia. Well, where was Lydia from? She was from Thyatira. Where is Thyatira? Thyatira is from the place that the Lord had forbade Paul and Silas to go. Later on, if we were to look at the book of Revelation, we will see that there is a church that is planted there. I wonder how that congregation was planted in that place. Could it have been? And I'm not saying that it is, but could it have been that whenever Paul baptizes Lydia, that she returns home and there plants a congregation and teaches her friends and her family about Jesus Christ? Now, we might not ever get the true answer to that this side of eternity, but wouldn't that be interesting? I know that later on that Paul will go through that area preaching as well, but wouldn't it be interesting if that indeed was the case? Now, let's go on and let us note the very end of verse 14. The very end of verse 14 says, "And the Lord opened her heart to heed the things spoken by Paul." Now, how did the Lord open Lydia's heart? Was it a super miraculous way in which God just went down and zapped her heart or zapped her mind so that it would be open to receive His Word? Was it that she was closed-minded, but God says, "Hey, I'm choosing you and I want you to be a faithful Christian, and so therefore I'm going to open up your mind so that you can receive it somewhat against your will"? And I would say certainly not. Let's go back up and look at the previous verse, verse 13. It says, "And we sat down and spoke to the women who met there." What were they doing? They were sharing, Paul and Silas and Timothy were sharing the Word. They were sharing the Word of God with these women. They were receiving this knowledge into their ears and into their minds. But not only that, but we see that they worshiped. Here were women who were worshiping God. They wanted to do what was right. They were sincere people at heart who wanted to do what the Bible told them to do. And upon hearing that Word, we see that something happens, that the Lord opened her heart, not in a miraculous way, but through the Word of God received. And my question is to you, is how is your heart? How is your heart? Whenever Lydia heard the Word, and she was a woman who worshiped God, she did something about it.
She encompassed what she did not know prior to this about Jesus Christ. And she did something. Now, as far as you, you're hearing these words, and if you've been with me all the way from the beginning of the book of Acts, you know what we need to do in order to be saved. Time and time and time again, we see people who have received God's Word, acting upon it, and arising, and committing themselves into the Lord's way, and committing themselves into baptism. You see, whenever there's instruction, there is a responsibility for us to respond. And let's see what Lydia does. In verse 15 it says, "And whenever she and her household were baptized, she begged us, saying, 'If you have judged me to be faithful to the Lord, come to my house and stay.' So she persuaded us." And so we have the word being preached, we have a heart that is ready to receive that word, and then we have the action. She was baptized. Why was she baptized? Some will say, well, she already heard the word and she knew about Jesus and she was acting upon it and had received that message. Well, wasn't she already saved? And the answer is no. Why was she baptized? She was baptized to wash away her sins or to be saved. We see that in Acts chapter 2, verse 38, when Peter said to the multitude, "Arise and be baptized and wash away your sins, calling upon the name of the Lord." Actually, that's Acts 22 and verse 16. But Acts 2:38, whenever we see Peter saying this on the day of Pentecost, he says, "Repent and be baptized, every one of you, in the name of Jesus Christ for the remission of sins." I want you to think about that for a moment. In Acts chapter 2, we have 3,000 souls that arise because of the word that was preached, and they were baptized to have their sins washed away. Notice in verse 47 of Acts chapter 2, "And the Lord added to the church daily those who were being saved." And the question is, do you want to be added to the Lord's church? I know you do. I know that you want to be saved. There's not a person that would say, "Hey, I don't want to be saved." I know that you do want to be saved. You've heard the word. I pray that you have a good heart. And that leads us to action of being baptized for the remission of sins. As I said before in Acts 22, verse 16, whenever Saul, one who had persecuted Christians, had received the word and it fell upon his heart, meaning his mind, it led him to action. "Arise and be baptized and wash away your sins, calling upon the name of the Lord." And that is exactly what he did. And whenever he did, he preached that good news. Now, it lies upon your heart at this time. It lies upon your mind. And what are you going to do? And I pray that it is to become a New Testament Christian. You know, whenever we consider that verse again, Acts 22:16, "And now why are you waiting?" There are some of you that may be sitting in your chair or sitting on the couch and you're thinking that I might wait a little while. I may wait to some more convenient day. But you know what? If you do, you're going to forget about it because of the cares of the world. It's just natural. It's how things happen. But I want to encourage you to do what is right. And I want to encourage you to be saved. You know, we've talked about the kingdom all the way through this book. We've talked about the church and how they are synonymous with one another in most instances. Here we see God's kingdom expanding and growing. And people are being added into the Lord's kingdom, into the Lord's church. He wants you to be a part of His church. Not a denomination, but a church in which we find right here upon the pages of our Bible. I would encourage you to go and find a faithful Church of Christ. Contact me if you don't know, or contact the brethren here at the St. Andrews Road Church of Christ, or contact those at the Gospel Broadcasting Network, GBN. Look them up on the internet, and they will direct you to a good, sound Church of Christ, because
I want to go to heaven. I want you to go to heaven as well. And I pray that it is your desire that you want to go to heaven also. I would encourage you to invest in your own soul. And Lord willing, I will see you there one day. Please be with us next time as we go on into the following verses of Acts chapter 16, verse 16 and following, and we'll conclude this chapter, and then we'll go on to many other ones as well. Thank you for your time. I appreciate it.

Life is a balance of needs. We expend much of our effort in scheduling to fulfill the basic needs of our existence, providing the fundamental necessities of water, food, and shelter for us, and those that depend on us takes effort and planning. But what about nature and the complexities of the cosmos? Do we schedule or attend to the laws of nature? Do we provide what is needed for everything that is out beyond the stars? We live our lives as participants within the cosmos. While fulfilling our role, we are able to observe and enjoy the beauty of our cosmos through the elegance of its finely tuned arrangement. The elegant fine-tuning that exists within the cosmos can be seen by the host of interactions happening all around us. Science tries to mirror that natural elegance through the mathematical expressions we use to describe the processes that we're observing. For instance, the gravitational relationship between masses forms the basis of our understanding for all cosmic motion, including everything from planetary orbits to galactic dynamics. The equation describing gravitational force between two objects includes three important factors. First, the masses that are involved, which addresses the existence of structure. Second, the distance between those masses, which addresses the existence of space itself. And third, Newton's universal gravitational constant, a fundamental physical constant that addresses the scale of this force. Both the relationship between mass and distance in this equation, which scales directly with mass and inversely with the square of distance, and the presence of the gravitational constant show a finely tuned balance for the overall strength of gravity's force. Why is it that gravitational interactions follow this relation? Why inversely with the square of distance rather than a direct relationship? Why is the universal gravitation constant the value that it is? These are questions which humanity does not decide. We have discovered the relation, and we have assigned the units by which we measure it, but we did not decide for the cosmos what form of relation or what scale the gravitational force should have. Current understanding categorizes the interactions of nature into four fundamental forces: gravitational, electromagnetic, strong nuclear, and weak nuclear. Each of these forces has a relative strength and scale of operation that is finely tuned to balance the others. The relations of these forces depend on the finely tuned arrangement of our cosmos, from the material constants, such as mass and charge of elementary particles, to the spatial relations for how each force is exerted, to the universal physical constants that balance their effects. The scientific pursuits of investigation and exploration are thrilling, from the discovery of subatomic particles to mankind taking its giant leap on the surface of the moon. The complex nature of the universe has both confounded and astounded humanity, yet the fact that such a vast cosmos exists, that its complexities function so precisely, independent of any human intellect, demands that an intelligent creator designed and ordered this finely tuned cosmos that we are now privileged to study.

The Dayspring from on high hath visited us to give light unto them that sit in darkness and in the shadow of death, to guide our feet into the way of peace. Dayspring is an effort to be in touch with good people who love God and who believe that the Bible is His Word.

0: Dayspring is brought to you by your neighbors from Churches of Christ in this area. And now, visit with us as we draw near to God.
1: I shall begin our thoughts today by reading a passage of Scripture found in 1 Corinthians chapter 13. Chapter 10. If your Bible is handy, perhaps you'd like to turn there and read along with us. 1 Corinthians chapter 10, verse 13. That passage from the pen of Paul reads, "There hath no temptation taken you, but such as is common to man. But God is faithful, who will not suffer you to be tempted above that ye are able, but will with the temptation also make a way of escape, that ye may be able to bear it." 1 Corinthians chapter 10, verse 13. Temptation. There's the subject of our Bible study. What is temptation? Well, perhaps we should read a verse or two. James chapter 1, verse 15, James said, "Let no man say when he's tempted, I am tempted of God." God cannot be tempted with evil, neither tempteth he any man. But every man is tempted when he's drawn away of his own lust and enticed. Then when lust hath conceived, it brings forth sin. And sin, when it is finished, brings forth death. So we have before us that beautiful passage which explains to us temptation. Temptation doesn't come from God. Temptation originates in our own needs and desires. Every man is tempted when he's drawn away of his own basic needs. God puts needs in your body. Those needs are strong. They're necessary for life. And it's up to you to control those needs. If you do not control them, they will control you. Genesis 3 and verse 6, the Bible says, "When the woman saw that the fruit was good for food, and that it was pleasant to the eyes, and a tree to be desired to make one wise, she took of the fruit thereof and did eat, and gave also to her husband, and he did eat." Well, there were three things going on there. There was the lust of the flesh, that is, she saw that the tree was good for food. There was the lust of the eye. The Bible says that tree was pleasant to her eyes. And there's the pride of life. The Bible says that she was promised that if she ate this fruit, she would know as much as God and would be able to explain all things. That's the pride of life. The lust of the flesh, the lust of the eye, and the pride of life. Those three things are mentioned for us in 1 John 2, verse 15. "Love not the world, neither the things that are in the world. If any man love the world, the love of the Father is not in him. All that's in the world, the lust of the flesh, the lust of the eye, and the pride of life are not of the Father, but they're of the devil." And so there are those three elements always present when the devil gets ready to tempt someone: the lust of the flesh, the lust of the eye, and the pride of life. When the devil tempted Jesus in Matthew chapter 4, he used all three of those approaches. the lust of the flesh, the lust of the eye, and the pride of life. If you're the Son of God, command these stones to be made bread. That's the lust of the flesh. Then the lust of the eye. Paul said that Jesus was taken up on the top of the temple, and he was told, if you're the Son of God, cast yourself down. Because he's written, he'll give his angels charge concerning you, and in their hands they shall bear you up, and you shall not dash your foot against a stone. That was the lust of the eye up there on the top of that temple. And then there was the pride of life. If you will fall down and worship me, the devil said, I will give you all of these kingdoms, and they'll all worship you. That's the pride of life. Jesus refused. He quoted scripture back to the old devil and overcame those temptations and continued to be, until his life was over, he continued to be a sinless person. So, what is temptation? It's an appeal to the lust of our flesh. It's an appeal to the lust of our eye. And it's an appeal to the pride of life. And when we are at our weakest moment, the devil will throw those things in front of us and make life so difficult for us. Notice, in our text, the word common is used. There hath no temptation taken you, but such as is common to men. Common. What does that mean? Well, Jude verse 3, Jude said, Beloved, when I gave all diligence to write unto you of the common salvation. Well, in that verse, that means that salvation has been provided by God for everybody. There's a common salvation. I'm saved the same way you are. We're not saved in different ways. Salvation is common to all of us. So, in the book of Titus, Titus chapter 1, at verse 4, Paul wrote, To Titus, my own son, after the common faith. Faith Titus shared with Paul and with all other of God's children. It was a common faith. Not one faith for you and another faith for me and another faith for him. It was common to all. The common salvation was a common faith. So, the Bible says in Acts chapter 2 and verse 44, all that believed had all things common, and sold their possessions and goods and parted them to all men as every man had need. There was common. The things they all shared in common, they were willing to sell, turned into money, to help feed the multitudes that were in Jerusalem for the day of Pentecost. Common. Their common possessions. So, over and over again, the word common is used in the Bible. And so we understand what Paul is talking about when he says, There has no temptation taken you, but such as is common to men. That is, the devil's not going to bring up something new to use on you, because he's been using his tricks ever since the Garden of Eden, and they continue to work, and he's not interested in planning something new for you, because he knows that he can get you with his same old tricks that he's been using ever since the Garden of Eden. So, in John chapter 8 and verse 44, our Lord wrote these words, Ye are of your father the devil, and the lusts of your father will ye do. He was a murderer from the beginning, and abode not in the truth, because there is no truth in him. When he speaketh a lie, he speaketh of his own, for he is a liar and the father of it. The old devil who wants us is a liar. He'll tell us any kind of fabrication to get us into his clutches. He lies much better than most people can tell the truth. He is a liar. 2 Corinthians. In 2 Corinthians chapter 2 and verse 11, Paul said, "Lest Satan should get an advantage of us, for we are not ignorant of his devices," his tricks. He's a deceiver, and he uses them in a very appropriate way. It's common to everybody. Everybody is subject to his temptation. Hebrews chapter 4 and verse 15. "There is no temptation taken him, but such as is common to man." That's about Christ. Christ was tempted just like we are. All of the temptations that the devil used on Christ, he's been using on other human beings ever since the world began. Not anything new about it. It's all old stuff. And so we must be careful. John chapter 8. In John chapter 8 and verse 44, the Bible says, "Ye are of your father the devil, and the lust of your father ye will do. He was a murderer from the beginning and abode not in the truth, because there is no truth in him. When he speaketh a lie, he speaketh of his own, for he is a liar and the father of it." There, we know now that the devil is equipped. And when he comes to tempt us, he has the artillery. He has the power to present a temptation to us. And our text reads, "There hath no temptation taken you, but such as is common to man. And God is faithful, who will not suffer you to be tempted above that you're able, but will with the temptation provide a way of escape." God will not allow it. Philippians 4 and verse 13, Paul said, "I can do all things through Christ who strengthens me." He will not suffer us to be tempted above that we're able. He will not allow it. John chapter 2, verse 24. In John chapter 2 at verse 24, the Bible says, "Jesus did not commit himself unto them because he knew all men, and needed not that any should testify of man, for he knew what was in man." Jesus knows what's inside of us. He can read our mind. He can see into our heart. For that reason, Jesus is able to help us. When we're tempted, Jesus is able to help us. The Lord will not allow us to be tempted above that we are able. Isn't that a great thought? So, Hebrews 4 and verse 13 says of the Lord, "Neither is there any creature that is not manifest in his sight, but all things are naked and open unto the eyes of him with whom we have to do." God knows all about us. He can see our innermost thoughts. He knows what's in our heart. Therefore, the Lord is able to help us when the time comes for us to be tempted. Now, make no doubt about it. We have a choice.

to God because we want to. That's not necessarily true of the realm of nature. The beautiful mountains praise God, but they don't have any choice. They're there. God made them to praise Him. The same thing is true with a lot of other the things in nature. They have no choice but to echo God's praise. The heavens declare the glory of God, and the firmament shows His handiwork. But they don't have a choice. However, with human beings like you and me, we do have a choice. And if we choose to serve God and praise Him, that's the highest form of praise that can be offered to God on this earth, because it is a choice. We volunteer to do it. Now, God will make a way of escape. That's what our text says. God will make a way of escape. Matthew 6, verse 13. When Jesus taught His disciples to pray, one of the petitions in that prayer was, "Lead us not into temptation, but deliver us from evil." We call on the Lord to do that for us. Don't lead us into temptation, and deliver us from evil. That should be included in our prayer life on a regular basis. Matthew 26 and verse 41. Jesus said to His disciples, "Watch and pray that ye enter not into temptation. The spirit indeed is willing, but the flesh is weak." Thus, God is going to make a way for us to escape. 2 Peter chapter 2. In 2 Peter chapter 2, verse 9, the Bible says, "The Lord knows how to deliver the godly out of temptations and to reserve the unjust unto the day of judgment to be punished." The Lord knows how to deliver the godly out of temptation. God will not permit it. That is, He will not permit us to be tempted above that we are able. God will always provide a way of escape. Revelation 3. In Revelation 3 and verse 10, hear this. "Because thou hast kept the word of my patience, I also will keep thee from the hour of temptation, which shall come upon all the world to try them that dwell upon the earth." God promised that church, Philadelphia, He promised that church that He would keep them from temptation. He will keep them from temptation which is coming over all the earth. If the Lord did that for them, He's promised to give us a way of escape also. When temptation comes our way, no matter how strong, the Lord has promised that He will not suffer us to be tempted above what we're able to bear, but He will make a way of escape. Great thought. And so Jesus used the way of escape available to Him when the devil tempted Him. Jesus quoted Scripture to the old devil. Three times He quoted Scripture to Satan. Satan finally left Him, perhaps because he saw that it was a useless thing to do. He could not tempt Jesus, and so he gave up. Might He also give up on you and me if we use the Bible as our defense? If we could quote to the devil a passage of Scripture when he's trying to get us to fall into sin, I'm quite sure that after a while he would become discouraged and give up on us and leave us for a while anyway. He may come back later, but on that occasion he may leave us. And that would be a great victory for God's people. Now listen, "There hath no temptation taken you, but such as is common to man. And God is faithful,

0: who will not suffer you to be tempted above that you're able. Listen, that ye may be able to bear it. That's what our text says in 1 Corinthians chapter 10 and verse 13, that ye may be able to bear it. I'm going to be able to bear it because the Lord has promised me that he will provide a way of temptation to escape. There is no temptation taken you but such as is common to man. God is faithful, who will not suffer you to be tempted above that you are able, but will with the temptation also make a way of escape, that ye may be able to bear it. Sometimes temptations are stronger than they are at other times. When Joseph was down in the land of Egypt, and Pharaoh's, the man's wife whom Joseph served, tempted him to commit adultery with her, he was strong in his resistance and finally fled. He got out. Perhaps Joseph is a good example of the Lord providing a way of escape, and he was able to bear it. That you may be able to bear it. I'm turning to Luke. In Luke chapter 22, verse 31, the Lord said, Simon, Simon, behold, Satan hath desired to have you, that he may sift you as wheat. But I have prayed for you, that thy faith fail not, and when thou art converted, strengthen the brethren. The Lord said to Peter, I'm praying for you, Peter, that your faith will not fail. I don't think there's any stronger help we have in the whole world than to know that Jesus is praying for us. He prays diligently to God in our behalf. Thus, 1 John 5 and verse 4, this is the victory that overcomes the world, even our faith. Strong faith enables us to bear it when we're tempted. Even though the temptation may be pointed at our weakest, even though that temptation may arouse in us feelings that it may not arouse in another, at the same time, the Lord has promised that he's going to provide a way of escape that ye may be able to bear it. Great thought. 1 John 5 and verse 4 again. This is the victory that overcomes the world, even our faith. Faith comes by hearing, and hearing by the word of God. If we want to successfully fight against the devil in our everyday life, it is absolutely essential that we become students of God's word, because we'll find there what we need to overcome the old devil, as Jesus did when he quoted scripture at the devil three times, and the devil finally gave up and left him. The key to all of this is forgiveness. When you and I stumble, as all of us do, we're human beings. All have sinned and come short of the glory of God. What we should be thankful for, which means so much to us, is that God has provided for our forgiveness. Hebrews chapter 8, verse 12. God promised, I will be merciful to their unrighteousness, and to their sins and to their iniquities will I remember no more. Sure, I stumbled. Sure, I made a mistake. Sure, I sinned. But now, as a Christian, God has given me evidence that he's willing to forgive. As I repent and turn away from sin, the Lord will forgive me. Romans chapter 4, verse 6. Even as David also describes the blessedness of the man unto whom God imputes righteousness without works, saying, blessed are they whose iniquities are forgiven and whose sins are covered. Blessed is the man to whom the Lord will not impute sin. There's a great, great blessing in that passage of Scripture. He's willing to forgive. So as a Christian, when I stumble, when I make a mistake, God's willing to forgive it and wipe my slate clean, and it's as if I'd never sinned. God welcomes me back into His fellowship. Isn't that a great blessing? Listen, there hath no temptation taken you, but such as is common to man. And God is faithful, who will not suffer you to be tempted above that you are able, but will with the temptation also make a way of escape, that ye may be able to bear it. Great hope for the Christian, for the person who is a child of God. Great assurance in knowing that God has provided forgiveness for us when we make a mistake. Thank you for being our guest today. We've enjoyed our visit. Until the next time, may the goodness of God be yours in full measure.
1: 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May the peace of God rule in your hearts. And may the light of Christ brighten heaven's way.
2: Perhaps you've not heard of the new magazine, Reaching the Lost. It's an exciting new publication designed to focus completely on evangelism. And the best part, it's free. We will mail it to your home, mail it to your congregation. And when you get it, you're going to see featured articles with tips for evangelism. You're going to see instructions as to how to make better use of house to house and heart to heart. Inside, you're going to read of conversion stories, successes that congregations are experiencing. You're going to read about the seminars that we're doing and the reports from churches where we're going. If you would like to sign up for this free publication, go to the website, fill out the material, register today. You don't want to miss this exciting opportunity to become a better evangelist in your local community.

0: wonderful words of
1: hello and welcome again to Banner of Truth. I'm Mike Hickson, and as always, I have with me Brother Garland Elkins. Brother Elkins, so good to be with you.
2: Well, it's mutual. Thank you.
1: Brother Elkins, I appreciate so much the many years of faithfulness that you have been such an example to so many, many people in the brotherhood. And today we want to talk about faithfulness to God. There's a lot to be said for being faithful. You're a gospel preacher, and you've been a faithful gospel preacher through the years. And of course, in 2 Timothy chapter 4, we read about a comrade by the name of the Apostle Paul. And Paul knew that his time here on earth was short, that he was going to depart this life. And he said, I have fought the good fight. I've finished the course. I have kept the faith. There's a lot to be said for somebody who can make the claim, I've kept the faith.
2: Well, it means he was in a saved condition, was ready to depart and be with the Lord, didn't it?
1: It did.
2: In fact, he said that in the Philippian letter. He said that for me to live is Christ and to die is gain.
1: That's right. And verse 23 of that same opening, he said to depart and be with Christ
2: far better.
1: Is far better. Brother Elkins, I got a question for you. If someone were to ask you, and many, many years you've devoted your life to local work, to teaching, to holding gospel meetings, to being in lectureships, and a lot of people in the brotherhood, a lot of people understand what it means to be faithful, but there may be some in our viewing audience that don't really understand what we mean when we say faithfulness to God. How would you define being faithful to God?
2: Well, it's to be turned neither to the right hand nor the left. You know, Josiah became a king at an early age.
1: Sure did.
2: And the Bible said he turned neither to the right hand nor the left.
1: That's right.
2: You know, if this book says a thing, we must do it regardless of friends or foes.
1: That's right. That's right.
2: And I remember, of course, that Christ himself tells us, not everyone that saith unto me, Lord, Lord, shall enter into the kingdom of heaven, but he that doeth the will of my Father which is in heaven. Mm-hmm. Faithfulness means to do the will of the Lord.
1: That's right.
2: Now, we're all human. If we do commit a sin or sins, we can be forgiven of that.
1: That's right.
2: If it's privately, and only the Lord and the sinner knows it, the sinner can ask the Lord's forgiveness and he will forgive him.
1: That's right.
2: If it is known publicly, it must be confessed publicly.
1: Oh, sure. Brother Elkins, when a person obeys the gospel, Peter identifies them as a babe in Christ. In 1 Peter chapter 2, verse 2, he said, as a newborn babe, desire the sincere milk of the word that you might grow thereby.
2: Well, now, if there were a baby born today, would they give him Coca-Cola and onions and hamburger and all that?
1: I don't think so. No. They'd start off on milk and hopefully and prayerfully would continue.
2: And someday, maybe if he wanted those things, they'd be all right.
1: That's right.
2: Well, you know, this begins with the milk of the word.
1: That's right.
2: But the meat of the word is in here, too.
1: That's right. And so once a person obeys the gospel and they're a babe in Christ, and Peter would say later, grow in the grace and knowledge of our Lord and Savior Jesus Christ, there is the exhortation to grow. And there are some characteristics that can be incorporated into the life of an individual that will enable them to stay faithful to God. What, for example, in Matthew chapter 6, verse 33, Jesus said, seek first the kingdom of God and his righteousness. If somebody's really seeking first the kingdom of God and putting him first in every endeavor of life, it's hard to believe that that person would become unfaithful. But what are some characteristics that would help keep a person faithful to God?
2: Well, first of all, to begin with, the milk of the word, as you said, as read, as newborn babes, desire the sincere milk of the word that you may grow thereby.
1: Mm-hmm.
2: And then in Hebrews 6 and in other places, we learn that we are eventually to be able to take the strong meat of the word.
1: That's right.
2: The solid food of the word.
1: That's right.
2: And, you know, you wouldn't expect a baby to remain on a bottle when he's 20 years old.
1: That's right.
2: And neither should a person stay on the very fundamentals and never go on and learn more once he becomes a Christian. You know, Peter said, and beside all this, given all diligence, add to your faith virtue, and to virtue knowledge, and to knowledge temperance, and to temperance patience, and to patience godliness, and to godliness brotherly kindness, and to brotherly kindness love or charity.
1: Mm-hmm.
2: Now he said, if these things be in you, but that's not enough, and abound.
1: That's right.
2: They make you that you be neither barren nor unfruitful in the knowledge of our Lord and Savior Jesus Christ.
1: That's right.
2: So that's a good explanation there of what it means to be faithful to the Lord.
1: So we're taking these characteristics that Peter talks about in 2 Peter chapter 1, and we're trying to make them a part of our daily life.
2: Mm-hmm.
1: And then, as you mentioned a moment ago, you begin on the milk of the Word and you progress to meat. There's a lot to be said, and maybe this is one of the areas that we fall short in. There's a lot to be said for roping off some time every day to read, to study, and to meditate on the truth of God. In Psalm 1, at verse 2, the psalmist was said to have meditated on the law of Jehovah day and night.
2: Yes, and you know that's what it takes. You have to read not just because you're forced to, but because you eagerly want to.
1: That's right.
2: Blessed is the man that walketh not in the counsel of the ungodly, nor standeth in the way of sinners, nor sitteth in the seat of the scornful, was the verse before the one you read.
1: That's right.
2: And then, but his delight, this is his joy.
1: That's right.
2: Is in the law of the Lord, and in his law does he meditate day and night. Now, you know, the Jews were told that they were to have, when they got up in the morning, they were to talk about the Word of God.
1: Mm-hmm. That's
2: when
1: right.
2: When they went out in the daytime, when they came back at night, they would put it on the door, sides of the door, over the door, top of the door. And they were having it in their hearts all of the time.
1: That's right. That's right. And you know, Brother Elkins, maybe one of the reasons why some people don't stay faithful to God is because they don't spend enough time in His Word. And of course, in Matthew chapter 4, when Jesus was tempted by the devil, each and every time He responded by quoting Scripture.
2: Sure. And that is our defense.
1: That's right. It is a defense mechanism. What did Psalm 119:11 say?
2: Well, thy word have I laid up in my heart, that I might not sin against thee. This is the best preventative and the only true preventative that can keep the devil away.
1: You know, Brother Elkins, in Hebrews chapter 5, I can't help but think about the Christians there that should have reached a point of maturity where they could have adequately taught others.
2: But they had need, again, that somebody teach them the first principles of the oracles of Christ.
1: And the idea is they need somebody to teach them the ABCs of Christianity,
2: mm-hmm,
1: again.
2: Sure.
1: And so, but the writer said that one of the byproducts of growing in knowledge is that we might be able to discern both good and evil.
2: A lot of people have a lot of difficulty in that, don't they?
1: And so, you know, how can you be faithful to God if you don't know what's right and wrong?
2: Well, you cannot be, and you will not be, because, you know, the way of man is not in himself. It's not in man that walketh to direct his steps.
1: That's right.
2: This book is a word and a light unto our feet and pathway.
1: That's right.
2: And it will bring salvation if we'll follow it.
1: Paul talks about in Ephesians chapter 4, those who maybe were not grounded in the truth, and he said the danger is that they might be tossed to and fro,
2: carried about with every wind of doctrine.
1: And there are some people that are gullible for every new thing that comes down the pike,
2: mm-hmm,
1: and so we have to be grounded in the truth of Almighty God. Brother Elkins, I know that throughout your life you spent a lot of time reading, studying, meditating, memorizing Scripture, and I know this is maybe a little bit of a side addendum to what we're talking about, but there's a need today for gospel preachers to know the book, to know the Bible.
2: There is, because, you know, you remember that the Bereans heard Paul, an apostle, and these were more noble than those in Thessalonica, it says, and that they received the word with all readiness of mind, but number two, and searched the Scriptures daily.
1: That's right.
2: To see whether these things were so. Now, Paul was an apostle.
1: That's right.
2: But they weren't going to take his word unless he could prove it by the Word of God.
1: That's exactly right. And Brother Elkins, I can't help but think, you know, we have a responsibility as a preacher to preach the truth, to preach the Word, as Paul said in 2 Timothy chapter 4. The hearer has the responsibility, as you mentioned a moment ago, to check out what they hear, what he or she hears, with this book called the Bible. They search the Scriptures daily. And so if we do our job, they do our job, then both are going to be pleasing to God. But there are a lot of folks, there are a lot of preachers today, sadly, that just don't know the book.
2: That's right. I was on a television program several times in Memphis. Different times there was a Greek Orthodox preacher, Roman Catholic Church preacher, Baptist, Holiness, and there was a Jewish rabbi, so-called, a Methodist moderator, and so on. So one day, subject came up about something, and I said what the Bible, he quoted the Bible on it, And the man moderator threw his hand or fist, I don't remember which, but threw it up and said, "Mr. Elkins, don't quote any more scripture." But I answered him with the scripture. And, you know, he went into the office, I learned later, because happened to be a Christian in there recording. I didn't know that, didn't know the man. Mm-hmm. But he later worshiped where I preached, and I baptized some of his family. But he said, "I won't be on there anymore if that fellow's on there." But I know he was on there 8 more times. I was on there 8 times with him. But now, can you imagine a preacher? All I was doing was telling what the Bible said about it. But we had a question one day. They wrote them in. I remember getting phone calls from 90 miles away. But they, I remember one day, it came up about the responsibility of a preacher. Mm-hmm. And they said different things. But when it came to me, I said, my favorite verse pertaining to my preaching the gospel is 1 Corinthians 9:16. Paul said, "For though I preach the gospel, I have nothing to glory of. For necessity is laid upon me, yea, woe is unto me, if I preach not the gospel." Then I turned to the preacher sitting next to me and pointed to him and said, "Woe is unto you if you don't preach it." I went to the next one. "Woe is unto you if you don't preach it." I went all the way around and pointed to every preacher in that studio and said, "Woe is unto you if you don't preach the gospel." Well, you know, that's true. Every sermon you and I have ever preached, or any other preacher,
1: sure,
2: is going to face us on the day of judgment. Let me mention this passage again. "For though I preach the gospel, I have nothing to glory of, for necessity is laid upon me. Yea, woe is unto me if I preach not the gospel." I think there are a lot of people that do not realize that the Word of God is quick and powerful, that is living and active.
1: Yes, it is.
2: And sharper than any two-edged sword, piercing even dividing asunder the soul and spirit and of the joints and marrow, and is a discerner of the thoughts and intents of the heart. This book will prick the hearts of people who were lost. They did, the people on the day of Pentecost, Acts 2:47. But it cuts both ways. It will cut the one who uses it.
1: That's right.
2: If he misuses it, and he'll be lost too.
1: That's right. Brother Elkins, don't you think that gospel preachers have the responsibility of encouraging faithfulness from the pulpit and the classroom?
2: They do. They do. And they also, by the preacher himself being an example.
1: Yes.
2: You know, Paul told the young preacher Timothy, "Let no man despise thy youth, but be thou an example to them that believe," and the names 5 or 6 different areas.
1: That's exactly right. And you know, people are watching. And so we have to practice what we preach, as we say so many times. Brother Elkins, another area that would enable us or enable people to stay faithful is being involved in the work of the church. There are areas of work. As a matter of fact, in 1 Corinthians chapter 12, Paul said, "There are many members, yet but one body." So the body of Christ is one universally, the church.
2: Well, what about people in religion generally? Don't they claim there are many bodies?
1: Well, certainly they do.
2: Now, what is the body?
1: Well, the body is the church. Colossians 1:18, "He is the head of the body of the church, which is the beginning, the firstborn from the dead, that in all things he might have the preeminence." And that word "beginning" there means active cause, a source from which something began. Really, all Paul's saying is that Jesus is a source by which the church came into existence. And so, just one church, Ephesians 4:4.
2: And yet people overlook that. They put the Lord's church on the basis with the man-made churches. Men and women start denominations.
1: That's right.
2: The Lord built his church. In Matthew 16:13-20, when Jesus came into the coast of Caesarea Philippi, he asked his disciples, saying, "Whom do men say that I, the Son of Man, am?" And the answer they gave was wrong, all of them.
1: It was.
2: And they said, "Some say that thou art John the Baptist, some Elias, and others Jeremiah, or one of the prophets." Now, they may have been sincere in what they believed, but they all were wrong.
1: That's right.
2: And Simon Peter answered and said, "Well, Christ said, but whom say ye that I am?" And Simon Peter answered and said, "Thou art the Christ, the Son of the living God." And Jesus answered and said unto him, "Blessed art thou, Simon Barjona, for flesh and blood have not revealed it unto thee, but my Father which is in heaven." Now notice this, "And I say also unto thee that thou art Peter, and upon this rock I will build my church." Now that's singular.
1: Yes, it is.
2: He
1: and
2: just built one church.
1: Possessive in nature too.
2: Sure it is.
1: It's my church.
2: And you quoted a while ago 1 Corinthians 12:20, "But now there are many members, yet but one body, You also quoted the passage that says, the church which is his body.
1: That's right.
2: So there's only one New Testament church, and you can find it identified in this book.
1: Well, certainly. And, by the way, we have to be a member of that church to go to heaven, don't we?
2: Well, the Bible says in Acts 2:47, praising God and having favor with all the people, and the Lord added to the church daily such as should be saved. So those who are going to be saved and are being saved are the ones who obey the gospel.
1: Well, that's right. And Brother Elkins, does Paul not say that Jesus is the Savior of the body?
2: The Bible says that, and he is the head of the body of the church, who is the beginning of the firstborn from the dead, that in all things he might have the preeminence. But in Ephesians 5:23, for the husband is the head of the wife, even as Christ is the head of the church, and he is the Savior. He didn't say the bodies, the body, there's just one.
1: Exclusive. Mm-hmm. Exclusively just one. So, Brother Elkins, when we talk about the church, we obey the gospel, we become a member of the body of Christ, we're identified as a babe in Christ, we want to grow, and we do that by reading and studying and meditating on this word, and then we get involved in the work of the church. One of the works of the church is evangelism.
2: Well, Christ said, go ye and all, told the apostles, go into all the world and preach the gospel to every creature. He that believeth and is baptized shall be saved, but he that believeth not shall be damned. Now, it is a part of the work of the church. And even when Jesus was here, before he built the church, you remember when he saw the multitudes lost, mm-hmm. he looked upon them with compassion because he said they were as sheep without a shepherd.
1: That's right.
2: And we today in the church need to try to bring people to Christ.
1: Jesus said in Luke 19:10, that the Son of Man had come to seek and to save the lost. The Lord was interested in lost people. And of course, in 1 Peter 1:21, Peter said that Christ left us an example that we should follow in his steps. And so we ought to be just as interested in the souls of people as he was in his earthly ministry. So is it the case, Brother Elkins, that isn't it the case that if we don't sow the seed of the kingdom, then souls aren't going to be saved?
2: Right. You can reap no harvest if there's no seed sown. And by the way, this is the word of God is the seed. Luke 8:11, Christ in explaining the parable of the sower. Now the parable is this, the seed is the word of God. I have here in my hand, you have a copy, of the seed, which is the word of God. But when that seed was planted, we learn in verse 15 of that chapter, Luke 8:15,
1: right.
2: We learn that the good and honest heart is that which brings forth good fruit.
1: That's right. So, Brother Elkins, if as members of the body of Christ, and we're talking about being faithful to God, if we're genuinely interested in the souls of people and we're reaching out to people and we're trying to teach them and convert them, isn't that going to help us, number one, stay in the Word, and number two, stay focused on spiritual things, and the byproduct of that is going to be faithfulness to God?
2: Exactly. And we must realize that we're going to be fed something. We'll be fed the doctrines and the commandments of men, or we'll be fed the Word of God if we read this. And this book says that the doctrines and commandments of men are vain. Christ said in Matthew 15:9, howbeit in vain they do worship me, but notice what? Teaching for doctrines the commandments of men.
1: That's right. So, Brother Elkins, inherent in the work of the church, number one, is evangelism. There's a second part of the work of the church, and I think really everything that we call the work of the church ties back to evangelism. But there is this aspect of edification, the building up of the church, building up of the saints. How do we edify one another in the body of Christ?
2: Well, we do that by encouraging people to live right.
1: Okay.
2: We encourage them by in studying the Bible, teaching them how to study the Bible. We encourage them by getting them involved in trying to bring others to Christ.
1: Do you think, Brother Elkins, that when we encourage people to come to Bible class, for example, I know where you preach at Stanton. You have Bible class on Sunday morning. You have Bible class again on Wednesday night. We do the same at Olive Branch. And one of the purposes of that is to teach, to instruct, to mold people into being what they ought to be in the eyes of God. But you know, in Acts chapter 20, when the Apostle Paul spoke to the elders of the church of Ephesus while he was in Miletus. He said, and now I commend you to God and to the word of his grace, which is able to build you up.
2: Isn't that a great blessing?
1: It is.
2: It is able to build you up. You know, there's a song that says, he is able to deliver thee. Well, the word helps us to be delivered from sin and remain delivered from sin.
1: It does. And Brother Elkins, if we're involved in the work of the church and we're staying in the word, then the probability that we're going to be faithful to God is pretty strong.
2: It's very strong.
1: Now, it doesn't mean that we can't fall away. For example, Demas. In Philemon 24, the Bible talks about Philemon as one of the co-laborers of the Apostle Paul. Mm-hmm. And he wrote that book in about AD 61, 62, possibly 63. And then some 6 years later, when he wrote Timothy, his last letter, we mentioned at the onset of our program, 2 Timothy chapter 4, in verse 10, Paul said, Demas hath forsaken me, having loved this present world. So the world is constantly trying to allure, to appeal to those of us who are within the body of Christ. And that's why we've got to realize, look, we're battling the devil. We've got to be faithful.
2: Well, we must remember the world has a great drawing power to a lot of people. But the Bible says, love not the world, neither the things that are in the world. For all that is in the world, the lust of the flesh and the lust of the eyes and the pride of life, is not of the Father, but is of the world. And the world passeth away, and the lust thereof. But he that doeth the will of God abideth forever. So we just have to lay out thy word if I laid up in my heart, that I might not sin against thee. Psalm 119:11.
1: So, Brother Elkins, don't you think in our Bible classes, and even from the pulpit, we talk about this important virtue of edifying, building up. Don't we have to warn people to safeguard their lives from the world? In Romans chapter 12, Paul talked about the danger of being conformed to the world. In James chapter 1, verse 27, he said, pure religion, undefiled before God and the Father, is this, to visit the fatherless and widows in their affliction. And then he said, and to keep himself unspotted from the world. Mm-hmm. If we get too close to the world, then we become spotted by the world. We become conformed or poured into its mold. And before you know it, we're running with the world.
2: Sure, I heard this story. I don't know whether it happened or not, but you may have heard it too, about a wealthy man who had a chauffeur. And so he was looking for another chauffeur, and he advertised and had many to apply. And he asked some of them, how near could you get to a canyon without going over? Some said maybe a few feet. He said, well, I wouldn't be interested in you. So then one came along, he said, how near would you go there? He said, I wouldn't go within hundreds of yards. He said, then I want you for my chauffeur. In other words, we must play it safe.
1: That's right.
2: And you're playing it safe when you depend upon this.
1: Well, I mentioned James chapter 1, verse 27. In chapter 4, verse 4, James said, ye adulteresses, know ye not that friendship with the world is enmity with God? The danger of the world is such that it drives a wedge between us and God. We're talking about faithfulness. If we don't warn people about being faithful to God and about the dangers of the world. In Matthew chapter 13, when Jesus talked about the parable of the soils, and each soil represented a human heart, he talked about the cares of the world, the deceitfulness of riches, choking the word, mm-hmm. and he said, and it becomes unfruitful.
2: Sure.
1: And so the world can get a stranglehold on the life of a person, and before you know it, they're not what they ought to be.
2: That's right. You know, you were talking about James. But James says that whosoever loveth the world, the love of God is not in him.
1: That's right. That's
2: so
1: right.
2: We must hate. We must love righteousness and hate iniquity. That's what the Lord did.
1: That's a great point. That mm-hmm. is a great point, Brother Elkins. So we stay strong in the Word. We involve ourselves in the work of God. And then, very quickly, we've got about 3.5 minutes. What about worship to God? How important is our worship to God?
2: Well, it's very, very important. And God is a spirit, and they that worship him must worship him. It's not an elective, it's a requirement, must worship him in spirit and in truth. Now, in spirit, that's spelled with a little S, that's the right attitude. Mm-hmm. But in truth means according to this truth. You know, in John 8:32, and ye shall know the truth, mm-hmm. and the truth shall make you free. But once you obey the gospel, we've talked about this many times, we must worship God in spirit and in truth,
1: right,
2: according to what this book tells us
1: that's
2: acts
1: right.
2: of worship are.
1: You're exactly right, Brother Elkins. Faithfulness requires the right worship, the right kind of worship, being involved in the five acts of worship as are stipulated in the New Testament.
2: Let me tell you what happened to me once. I've had some discussion with some Christian church preachers, and they wanted me to come to hear a man who was compromising, and I knew he was a member of the church, but they had instrumental music. Well, I didn't sing. Of course I wouldn't, because instrumental music is sinful in the worship. You know, after when we had a break, one of those Christian preachers came over to me, Christian church preachers. He said, I was watching you to see if you would sing with the instrument. I said, well, you didn't need to watch me. I wasn't going to sin by using instrumental music. But I said, I noticed you sang with it. You need to repent. And he left with somebody else. Now, the truth of it is, see, he was watching what I would do.
1: That's right.
2: I wasn't going to sing with instrumental music there anywhere else in the worship.
1: That's right. Brother Elkins, appreciate so much what you've said today. I know that our time is short.
2: Well, and you always do a good job.
1: Less than 2 minutes. What's a person need to do to become a New Testament Christian?
2: Well, first, he must realize that he's lost. On the day of Pentecost, when they learned they were lost, they cried out and said, men and brethren, what shall we do? The first thing for him to do is to believe. Hebrews 11:6, but without faith it is impossible to please him. For he that cometh to God must believe that he is, and that is reward of them that diligently seek him. Then he must repent. Christ said in Luke 13:3, I tell you, nay, but except you repent, you shall all likewise perish. Then he must make the good confession. Mm-hmm. The Ethiopian eunuch said, I believe Jesus Christ is the Son of God. That's the good confession.
1: Mm-hmm.
2: Then he was baptized, then went on his way rejoicing. And Jesus is the one who said, he that believeth and is baptized
1: right.
2: shall be saved, but he that believeth not shall be damned. These are absolute requirements to become
1: That's
2: a Christian.
1: Right. And once we become a child of God, then it's incumbent that we be faithful.
2: Must be faithful unto death. That's exactly
1: That's what
2: right.
1: the Lord said in Revelation chapter 2, verse mm-hmm. 10, James chapter 1, verse 12. Faithfulness is required. Paul, in writing to the church at Corinth, said, be ye steadfast, immovable, and then he said, always abounding in the work of the Lord.
2: That word abounding means to be full and over.
1: That's right.
2: And we must be running over with good works.
1: That's right. So if we do what the Lord has promised, or what the Lord has instructed, then we will reap what he has promised.
2: And we'll reap what we sow.
1: That's right. That's right. Brother Elkins, as always, so good to be with you. Appreciate your Bible knowledge.
2: And yours too.
1: And appreciate so much you being a part of our program today. We appreciate the opportunity to come into your home each week. Until we see you next week, God bless.

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2: If I were to ask you how many churches exist in the world today, what would you say? You might say, I don't know, a lot, I guess. And you would certainly be correct with that answer. There are over 43,000 churches that exist in the world today. Now, I want you to think about how confusing that could be for a person who is seeking for the truth. Friend, may I respectfully tell you that God is not the author of confusion. If you open your Bible, you won't find 43,000 churches. You'll only find one. Jesus said in Matthew 16:18, upon this rock I will build my church. Dear friend, our invitation to you is this. Let's go back to the Bible and be what they were. Christians only, and a part of the one church that Jesus promised to build.
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All authority has been given to me in heaven and on earth. Go, therefore, and make disciples of all the nations, baptizing them in the name of the Father, and of the Son, and of the Holy Spirit, teaching them to observe all things that I have commanded you. And lo, I am with you always, even

By faith, Abel offered unto God a more excellent sacrifice than Cain, through which he had witness borne to him that he was righteous, God bearing witness with respect to his gift. And through it, he being dead, yet speaketh. Now, we talked of that, I believe, on the last occasion together. He being dead, yet speaketh. No, not with audible voice. That doesn't occur. As a matter of fact, in miraculous ages, God could speak to man as he desired and as long, as much as he wanted to, as we learn in Hebrews chapter 1 at verse 1. No, but the influence, the lesson that we learn, it is the example of this man Abel that teaches me a lesson, just as surely as if he were standing there and audibly speaking to me. For I read of the basis of his reaction. Why did he offer to God a lamb? Well, that's what God required. You see, as we've said, the Old Testament is a system of types and shadows, of which Christ is the antitype and the substance. In other words, the bloody sacrifice typified the sacrifice that Christ would make on the cross to redeem my soul. So we know that God required the bloody sacrifice. And if that were not true, we know that God told these boys what to offer because he offered by faith. Oh, and faith cometh of hearing, and hearing by the word of God. So he teaches a valuable lesson in that he does exactly what God said. Now, Cain, it would seem, desired to worship God, but he wanted to do it his way. Now, you know, men are like that today if we aren't very, very careful. People join this or join that, and they try to pick out a religion that suits them. This is more in keeping with my thinking. Friend, that has nothing to do with the worship of God. Nothing at all. No. Joining something is totally foreign to the Word of God. You can't join salvation. No, you have to be saved. And as we've often said, when you're saved, you're no longer lost. In the world, you're without God and without hope, Ephesians 2:12. And when by faith you comply with the Lord's instruction, upon which you are saved from sin, then he adds you to the church, Acts 2, verse 47. That is the community of the redeemed. And there's only the two classes, of course, the world and the church. You're in one or the other. If you haven't been saved, then you're lost. You're still in the world. Oh, all men are religious. That has nothing to do with it. And most men belong to some kind of an organized, known religion. That has nothing to do with salvation. No. Salvation is in Christ. Salvation is available only through the cleansing power of the blood of Christ. So, Abel is teaching us a powerful lesson here. My thought, my speech, my conduct is to be regulated by a thus saith the Lord. Faith cometh of hearing, and hearing for the word of God. But Abel is not the only man who, being dead, yet speaketh. I remember Noah teaches a valuable lesson to me. Someone says, well, what in your thinking is that principal lesson? Now, there are many lessons, of course, to be learned from the conduct of Noah in his relationship to God. You remember in Genesis 6, verse 8, that Noah found grace in the eyes of God. God's grace provides instruction, of course, Titus 2, 11 and 12. And so God instructed Noah to make an ark that would enable him to escape death in the flood. But you know, while we could talk about that, and we have in time past, there is another lesson that I glean from the life of Noah. Do you recall the Apostle Peter, 2 Peter chapter 2, verse 5, said that Noah was a preacher of righteousness. Noah, a preacher of righteousness? Right. And now we know that righteousness, Psalm 119, verse 172, let my lips sing of thy word, for all thy commandments are righteousness. What is Noah teaching in the antediluvian period of human history? There's going to be a flood because of man's wickedness. God is going to destroy the human family, all in whose nostrils is breathed the breath of life. And no doubt he talks of the fact that we need to turn back to God.
we need to give up this thing of the sons of God seeing the daughters of men, that they were fair, taking wives of all that they chose, every thought and imagination of man's heart only evil, and that continually. Noah is trying to make correction here. We need to recognize the superiority, the authority of God Almighty. If we'll turn back to Him, He may repent and not send the... What? Noah was a preacher of righteousness. Now, from the time God warned him of the flood, there was 120 years. Noah preached what God said, right? No doubt offering the people a choice. You don't have to die in the flood. No, I'm building an ark. That's one recourse. But on the other hand, if we repent, if we straighten up our lives and order our conduct by thus saith the Lord, God probably won't. How many people did Noah save? Oh, he saved himself and his wife and Shem, Ham, and Japheth, their three sons, and their wives. As Peter said, 8 souls altogether. Well, someone says, man, that was a wasted effort. I mean, what are you talking about? What was it Jesus said in Matthew 16, verse 26? For what shall a man be profited if he should gain the whole world and lose his own soul? He's telling me that my soul is worth more than this whole world. Yea, and all of its wealth multiplied by infinity. Right. You will live forever. Your spiritual well-being is the principle, let me just say, the only concern of this life. Because you'll just be here for a short time, but you'll live forever. There's a heaven to gain and a hell to shun. What then is the principal concern of my relationship to God Almighty? Ooh, then I learned from Noah that I should not be discouraged. Right. You know, it's interesting. Altogether, how this occurred, no man probably knows. I mean, we all have some ideas about it, but I recall back 40, 50 years ago, we could go into an area, set up a tent on the edge of town somewhere, or over in the recreational area by permission of the city council, and knock a few doors, and every chair in that tent would be filled. Pickup trucks would be surrounding the tent, and people sitting in them with the windows down and listening. And you know, in the course of a 10, 12-day meeting, you would probably convert 10, 25, and I've seen even 50 folks in the preaching of the gospel. Friend, you can set up a tent now. And, people have too much to do. You know, you'll have a few who will come. You could preach for a month. How many will respond? It is amazing to me, and this is personal experience. I still teach the basic lessons that I've always taught. Just book, chapter, and verse. Faith cometh of hearing, and hearing by the word of God. And I've tried to instill faith in the hearts of men and women. And friends, I can preach all summer, 42 meetings. And if we have 3-4 responses, we're doing well. That's a tragedy. There is something that has changed. There is a philosophy in our land that is most destructive. People no longer feel responsible for their conduct. I think that's a part of it. And then others think, you know, one thing's good as another, and why should I listen to... But it's a wonderful thing that the honest heart receives the word of God. You see, you put seed in the ground, and if the soil, of course, is non-productive, there will be no crop. Oh, but if the soil is fertile, yes, sir, you'll produce a crop. Some more, some less. We understand that. Oh, the word of God is the seed of the kingdom, Luke 8, verse 11. Right. Sow it in an honest heart. That may take a while. We're not to get the idea that when a person hears the truth for the first time, pow, that's it. Sometimes that happens. But that's rare. They have to study for themselves. They say, hey, you know, that's different.
Yeah, I'd not thought of that. And so they read the Bible for themselves, and they reach the conclusion, this is what the Bible teaches. This is what I need to do if I'm going to please the Lord. Right. So what about the preacher and the teacher of God's word? Don't be discouraged. Sow the seed. Sow the seed. You know, that's the task. I remember in Isaiah chapter 6, Isaiah finds himself in the presence of God. Hey, that's bound to be uncomfortable. And he realizes, I'm an unclean person. I'll lose my life. I can't. But an angel took a coal from the altar and touched his lips, and now you're clean. Whatever the process, God arranged for Isaiah to be in his presence. And God is saying, whom shall we send? And who shall go for us? Isaiah said, here am I, send me. He said, you go and tell this people, but they won't hear you. And show them, but they won't see it. Wait, what? Hearing, they will hear and not understand. Seeing, they will see and not perceive. Now, from the human standpoint, I can see how Isaiah could have said, well, then, Lord, it's pointless. I mean, there's no use me telling them if they're not going to understand it. And there's no use me showing them. Friend, how the people react has absolutely nothing to do with my relationship to God Almighty or with yours. Say, I need to do what God instructs me to do. Yes, but someone says it's not doing any good. Hey. When I do what God said do, it always does some good. Say, I need to remember that. Well, that's a lesson that I learned from Noah. He being dead yet speaketh. Preacher of righteousness? Lord, nobody's lived. That's beside the point. That's beside the point. You know, God wants his message proclaimed to the sons of men. In the day of judgment, why didn't you pay attention? Why didn't you listen? Why didn't you examine my word to determine whether or not what these fellows were saying was true? Well, why didn't you check it out? He wants men to have the basis of judgment. Yes, sir. He wants his word disseminated throughout the earth. Oh, that's my task. That's my responsibility. And it is a genuine joy to share the good news. I don't do it very well. I realize there are talented people who are very capable, and they make it so clear it looks like, but I'm me, and I must do the best that I can. Oh, and that's a lesson that I learned from Noah. Noah might have thought, well, man, I'm a failure. No. Just do what the Lord said. That's what Noah did, isn't it? Genesis 6, verse 22. Thus did Noah, according to all that God commanded him, so did he. Friends, that's a good lesson. I need to learn that. So did he, according to all that God commanded him. Whatever the Lord requires of me, Lord, here am I, send me. Let me do with what I have, what I can, where I am, in the promotion of your cause. We learn that lesson from old Noah. But you know, there are others, as we said, who, being dead, yet speaketh. Abraham, for instance. I learned from Abraham that there is no sacrifice too great. You recall, of course, verse 8 of Hebrews chapter 11. By faith, Abraham, being called of God, obeyed to go out into the land which he was received for an inheritance, and he went out not knowing whither he went. By faith, he became a sojourner in a strange land, dwelling in tents with Isaac and Jacob, the heirs with him of the same promise. Friend, if you went back to Genesis chapter 12 at verse 1, get thee out of thy country, from thy kindred, from thy father's house, into a land that I'll show thee. I'll make of thee a great nation. I'll bless them that bless thee, curse them that curse thee. And in thee shall all the nations of the earth be blessed. Genesis 12, 1 through 4. Well, wait a minute. Abraham lived in Ur of the Chaldees. His people are here. His friends are here. He grew up here. I mean, this is familiar territory. What did Abraham do when God called him? Got him left. Right? Went into a land that he knew nothing about. By faith, he
he became a sojourner in a strange land, dwelling in tents with Isaac and Jacob. That's something. Why did he do that? Why did he leave? God said to, get thee out of thy country, from thy kindred, from thy

Genesis chapter 22, verse 1. God said to Abram, take thy son, thine only son, whom thou lovest, Isaac, into a place that I'll show thee, and offer him as a sacrifice. Well, I can think of a dozen arguments off the top of my head why you shouldn't do that. Lord, in the first place, you have promised that in Isaac, how much argument did Abraham make? None. Called two of his servants, clave the wood, he got a fire. Next morning early, he took a donkey, one of his animals, and here they go. Two servants, the donkey with the wood, no doubt, on it. Abram carrying the fire with his son Isaac. 3 days later, lifted up his eyes, and God said, that's it. I'm paraphrasing, of course. And he left the servants, and he put the wood on Isaac, and he took the fire and the knife in his hand, and here they go to the top of the ridge. He built an altar, put the wood on it, bound Isaac his son, and that to me is a marvelous thing about the submission of a son to a father. Isaac's a grown man. Abraham's up in years. When Abraham decided to bind Isaac, that's it. Isaac yields. He bound Isaac, put him on the wood. He raised the knife, and God stayed his hand. Now, just a minute. Abraham, would you have offered a... Why, certainly. Why? God said to. Yeah, but I mean, that doesn't make sense. You know, that's... Friend, salvation is by faith. If we could just get that point across, that's one of the lessons that Abraham, though he is dead, is still teaching. The only way I can please God is to do what he said. Now, I hear people talking about the fundamentals of the faith, and they say, well that doesn't make sense. What are you talking about? Salvation is by faith, not by logic or reasoning or common sense exercised by intelligent people. No, no. Salvation is by faith. Faith cometh of hearing, and hearing by the word of God. What did God tell Abraham to do? Take thy son Isaac and offer him as a sacrifice unto me. What did Abraham do? Took his son Isaac and offered him as a sacrifice. Oh, God stayed his hand. He didn't slay his son. And he looked around, and here's a ram caught in the brush. And he offered that ram as a sacrifice to God instead of his son. And when they came back down from the mountain to the servants and headed back to home, headquarters, he called that mount Jehovah Jireh. Friend, I need to learn that. Jehovah Jireh. Well, what does that mean? In the mountain of Jehovah, it shall be provided. Wait a minute, what? In the mountain of Jehovah, it shall be provided. Friend, if you will order your life by faith, like Abraham did, your needs will be provided. Oh, no, that won't exempt you from persecution. Now, all that would live godly in Christ Jesus shall suffer persecution. 2 Timothy chapter 3, verse 12, we've noted that many times. No, no. Oh, but it will give you peace of mind and security. There's no question. As saying all things by prayer and supplication with thanksgiving, let your request be made known unto God. Oh, and the peace of God, which passeth all understanding, shall guard your hearts and your thoughts in Christ Jesus. Philippians chapter 4, verses 6 and 7. It is a wonderful lesson that we learn from Abraham. No sacrifice is too great. No, say. We walk by faith. It's not a matter of materialism. If we aren't careful, that's where we place the emphasis. We're governed by the physical senses. That won't work. But you know, there are some people not quite so honorable in the Old Testament that while they're dead, yet speak. And they speak some powerful messages. Nadab and Abihu, for instance. Leviticus chapter 10, they were priests. As we've noted, they were the sons of Aaron, the high priest. Their duty was to burn incense before the Lord. Now each took a censer, put incense thereon, and offered strange fire which Jehovah commanded not. And fire came forth from the Lord and burned them to death. Wait. What? Fire came forth and burned them to death at their post of duty. Why?

0: they offered strange fire. Well, someone said, what difference does it make? Fire is fire. One fire burns incense just as well as another, friends. Salvation is by faith. Faith cometh of hearing, and hearing by the word of God. Well, someone says, where did God tell Nadab and Abihu not to use strange fire? He didn't say anything about it at all. Didn't mention it at all. That's the first time strange fire was mentioned. Well, why were they destroyed? He told them what to do. Oh, when Moses dedicated the tabernacle and all of the furniture, oh, it was said that any fire used in the service of the sanctuary was to be taken from the brazen altar at the door of the tent of meeting. They took it from somewhere else. Friend, when you add the profane to the holy, you violate God's law, lose your soul. You see, I learn a lesson here from these boys, even though they died in their misconduct and their disobedience to God. I can't add to, I can't substitute for God's word. Now, there are many who should know that lesson today with regard to music and worship. Sing, make melody with your hearts unto the Lord, Ephesians 5:19, Colossians 3:16, about 8 other passages from the New Testament, a cappella, the fruit of lips, Hebrews 13 and verse 15. Why, certainly, it is the expression of the heart. As a matter of fact, some are adding mechanical instruments of music to the worship of God. Lose your soul. You can't do that. You can't add the profane to the holy. Well, somebody says, I like it. That has nothing to do with worship. No, no. Faith cometh of hearing, and hearing with the word of God. The only way you can worship God, do what he said. John chapter 4 at verse 24 makes that very, very clear. We can't add to the worship. Well, somebody says, where did God say, don't use mechanical instruments? He didn't say anything about it at all. He just told you what to do. Well, somebody says, I'm going to do, fine, that's your decision, but you lose your soul. You see, you must die, Hebrews 9:27. Over the latter part of that verse says, after this, the judgment. What will be the basis of that judgment? Jesus said, John 12, verse 48, he that rejecteth me and receiveth not my sayings, hath one that judgeth him. The word that I have spoken, the same shall judge him in the last day. Oh, I'm going to be judged by the word of Christ. Right. What does the word of Christ say about making music and worship? It says, sing. Sing. Well, somebody says, what's wrong with using mechanical? You can't add the profane to the holy. If you add to, delete from, or substitute for God's word, you lose your soul. That said, in the beginning of the Bible, Deuteronomy chapter 4, verse 2, thou shalt not add unto the commandments which I give thee this day, that thou mayest keep all the commandments of Jehovah thy God, which he commandeth thee this day. Or in the middle of the Bible, Proverbs 30, verses 5 and 6, every word of God is tried. He is a shield unto them that put their trust in him. Add thou not unto his word, lest he reprove thee, and thou be found a liar. Or then right in the end of the Bible, Revelation 22, 18 and 19, John said, I testify unto every man that heareth the word of the book of this prophecy, if any man shall add thereto, God shall add to him the plagues that are written in this book. If any man shall take away from the word of the book of this prophecy, God shall take away his part from the tree of life, from the holy city, and from the things that are written in this book. Friends, the worship of God is very simple. Oh, and the worship of God is clearly outlined in Scripture. I learned a lesson from Nadab and Abihu. I can't add to or substitute for God's divine will. And it's an interesting thing that, as we said, a mechanical instrument of music can't do one thing God requires to be done in the music that he authorized. It is the fruit of lips. May God help us in the study and application of his word.
1: 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If you need help locating a congregation in your area, or if you would like more information about the church described in the Bible, please contact us. Preaching the Gospel is under the oversight of the elders at the Highland Church of Christ in Dalton, Georgia. And now, back to James Watkins.
0: He being dead yet speaketh. That's a most interesting statement. Hebrews chapter 11 at verse 4. We were talking of Nadab and Abihu. They substituted for God's word. You can't do that. You cannot substitute for what God has authorized. And for instance, baptism. There are those who actually, and I'm talking of sincere people, who sprinkle people with water rather than baptize them. Being buried with him in baptism, wherein you're also risen with him through faith in the operation of God who hath raised him from the dead, Colossians 2:12. Baptism is a burial in the element of water, Acts chapter 8, verses 38 and 39. It is an interesting thing how people substitute. Friends, that won't work. We'll lose our souls. We cannot add to God's word. I need to hear the message conveyed by those who are now dead, and yet they are speaking to us in a vital way. May God bless.

Proverbs 6, 16 through 19, Solomon lists six things God hates, seven that are an abomination to him. The formula of citing a number and adding to it in the Bible is often used to emphasize the last item on the list. What is the last item in this list? Sowing discord. Discord, distrust, disunity, division. God created mankind with an eye toward unity. David said, "Behold how good and pleasant it is when brothers dwell in unity." Psalm 133:1. Solomon spoke of the benefits of working together. But two are better than one because they have a good reward for their toil. Ecclesiastes 4:9. Sowing discord attempts to undermine the social and personal benefit of unity. In fact, this discord is the result of everything else in God's list of what he hates. Pride, lies, cruelty, evil plans, evil activities, and false witnesses. Each of these are ultimately found in sowing discord. If God hates sowing discord, he loves sowing unity. So what are you sowing today?

Hello, and welcome again to our study of the book of 1 Corinthians. You remember the last time we were looking at what Paul had to say about, really about his preaching. And he was not impressive to people. They didn't think much how he looked. They didn't think much about his oratory. They didn't think much about his reasoning either. All that was a mess from their view. But he explained that he wanted people's faith to be based on God's power. That what really matters is that you preach the powerful resurrection of Jesus Christ. That his crucifixion is the means of man being saved. And that's what he wanted to stress. So he preached God's wisdom, not man's wisdom. Man would not like that wisdom, would not identify with it. Sometimes, being very honest, would not even understand it, couldn't grasp it. But Paul preached God's wisdom. Particularly, he was trying to deliver the mystery as it had been revealed. The mystery in the Old Testament is, how is God going to bless all the nations of the earth through the seed of Abraham? Or, put it in another way, how is God going to save the lost of all the nations? The Jews thought of themselves as God's chosen people, which, by the way, under the law of Moses, they were. And because of that, they couldn't see Gentiles coming in except through one means, and that is all submit to the law of Moses. But God had a different plan. It was hidden, hidden all through the Old Testament. And it only began to really be revealed when Jesus came to earth and began to walk as a man. And that mystery is what Paul had learned about through Jesus Christ and the Holy Spirit. And now he is delivering that revealed mystery so that men can find salvation. Now, he did want everybody to understand something very important. And that is that sensuous people do not see spiritual truths. I think we can understand that. People that are focused on one particular thing, that's what they're going to see. Now, that can be a remarkably good thing. If a fellow is just particularly good at finding a spot where you can drill and hit oil, boy, that'd be a great blessing in terms of physical things, wouldn't it? But that same man might miss a diamond mine because he doesn't know how to look for that. He doesn't know how to see it. He doesn't appreciate it. Well, that's certainly true here. In a sensuous city like Corinth, it was very hard for those sensuous people who wanted to stay in the sensuous side to see the marvelous spiritual truths. So it resulted in the church being built up, and that church being built in Corinth had to be tested as Paul's work. We're going to look at that in just a moment.

0: his hand.
1: So, chapter 3 opens up with Paul making some interesting observations, and particularly, he's explaining how you can test the work of a minister. So let's see what he has to say. Chapter 3, verse 1 of 1 Corinthians. And I, brethren, could not speak to you as to spiritual people, but as to carnal, as to babes in Christ. You think about it, that's almost an insult. You haven't grown up like you're supposed to. Well, it's not meant to be an insult, but it's an observation of truth. They had not grown up like they ought to. They still were like babes in Christ, even though some of them had been members of the church for perhaps a number of years by the time this was written. Still, they were like babies in the church. And so he goes on, I fed you with milk and not with solid food, for until now you were not able to receive it, and even now you are still not able. It's interesting that Paul's not the only one who refers to this idea of being fed with milk. The writer to the Hebrew brethren of the first century talked about these very matters in Hebrews chapter 5, beginning at verse 12, when he wrote this, for though by this time you ought to be teachers, you need someone to teach you again the first principles of the oracles of God. And you have come to need milk and not solid food. For everyone who partakes only of milk is unskilled in the word of righteousness, for he is a babe. But solid food belongs to those who are of full age, that is, those who by reason of use have their senses exercised to discern both good and evil. So the question that I think we ask after reading that passage is, how do you grow up in the Lord? And the answer is, you read the Word of God, you feed on not just the milk, but ultimately you begin to feed on the meat. And as you do so, you begin to differentiate between choices that lay in front of you. If I go this way, will I be spiritually stronger? Or should I go this way to be spiritually stronger? Every time a Christian makes a good choice, he grows just a little bit more. He matures just a little bit. The problem was that the Corinthian Christians had remained babies. They were still feeding on the milk of the Word. That is for the babes, no doubt about it. 1 Peter chapter 2, verse 2, the Apostle Peter says, as newborn babes desire the sincere milk of the Word, that you may grow thereby. If you've been around babies and seen what I've seen, then you know as well as I do that they're not satisfied with that milk forever, that they'll take that milk and they'll desire that milk for a period of time. But then eventually they start wanting something solid. They start crying out in hunger pains and they want something more solid. Christians ought to do the same. We should not remain on the basic, the elementary principles of the Word, but instead we ought to go on to the more advanced things and make choices in life that help us to grow in that understanding. And that's exactly what Paul's talking about. But remember, he told them, you're still babies. And they might have been thinking, we're not babies. You can just about hear that kind of response, can't you? But listen to verse 3, because he's going to give you the reason that he can absolutely say and be right, you are babies. Now listen to this. Chapter 3, verse 3, for you're still carnal. For where there are envy, strife, and divisions among you, are you not carnal and behaving like mere men? Paul says, look, your actions say who you are and what you're about. To me, one of the most difficult times to watch any young person go through is when they get into that adolescent phase, and they're going from where they can be purely a child to where they want to be an adult. And sometimes they'll surprise you. They really act like an adult, it seems. And then all of a sudden, something that they do, laughing over something that's really not funny, that's more like toilet humor, and I'm being a little bit careful here, that's more what children do. It's not what adults do, or at least not what adults should do. Maybe I would put it that way. Paul says it's the same is true in the spiritual realm, that there's some things that tip you off that a man hasn't grown up like he ought to. What are those things? Well, he mentioned a few of them. He said envy. The spiritually strong man doesn't have to be envious of somebody else, because after all, we've all received gifts from God. We're blessed by God, and we don't need to be envious of the other guy's gifts. I'm blessed, you're blessed, we're all blessed by God if we're truly spiritual. And then he mentions strife, and that strife, constant fighting and bickering, you know, it reminds you of two children in the back seat of a car on a long trip. And some adults are still like that. Those in Christ, they're still constantly bickering and fighting, and there's strife between them. That's clear indication that they're not grown up yet. And then he says, and divisions. As you grow up in Christ, you learn to love the entire body, the whole family. Now, that doesn't mean that I don't think that you have quirks and that you don't think I have quirks. And oddly enough, probably we're both right. In your family, what I do would be a quirk, and in my family, what you do would be a quirk. But as we grow up, we just accept people for who they are and what they are. We try to come to understand them and accept them for who they are. Now, you can't accept sin. Paul's going to talk about that more later, particularly in chapter 5. We're going to get into that. But you can tolerate just simple differences. This guy laughs funny. This guy is just tremendously serious all the time, or whatever it is that bothers you about them. In the church, we're going to have all kinds of people. The church is comprised of people. And Paul says, basically, grow up. Grow up. You've not grown up. And that's what he's seeing. They're behaving like worldly men, not spiritual men. So verse 4 of chapter 3 of 1 Corinthians, for when one says, I am of Paul, and another, I am of Apollos, are you not carnal? They demonstrated that they thought of the church as more of a place to raise up political allegiances, so to speak, to build up parties. My party's better than your party, that kind of thing. They saw that as their goal. And Paul says, as long as you're doing that, you're carnal. You're worldly. You're not living like Christ wants you to live. So verse 5, he begins to carry that illustration a little bit further. Who then is Paul, and who is Apollos, but ministers through whom you have believed, as the Lord gave to each one? Paul says, look, who am I? Who is Apollos? We're just ministers. We're servants, would be a good word here. In fact, if I remember correctly, that this word here, minister, is the same word that's used in Acts chapter 6 when they needed someone to serve tables. Well, Paul and Apollos were serving the spiritual table, you might say. And that's all they were. They shouldn't be held up as king or as lord. They shouldn't be held up as the master of any person or any group of people, because they're just servants of Jesus Christ. So verse 6, I planted, Apollos watered, but God gave the increase. You know, in Luke chapter 8, Jesus, I believe in verse 11, explains that the seed is the word of God. Paul is saying, I planted. I put the seed down. Apollos apparently followed him up, and he put water on that seed so that it would grow. But who gives the increase? Listen, talk to any right-thinking farmer across this great nation of ours, and here's what you'll hear them say. It's all in God's hands now. I've planted. They would say I've fertilized. We've got the water, but it's up to God. Will we have a good harvest or will we not? We don't know, because that's up to God. Well, that's so much true in the spiritual realm. We need to quit honoring, you know, preachers, putting them in a high estate, putting them up on a pedestal. Preachers are just earthen vessels carrying a message. And by the way, that's the exact idea that Paul sets forth in the 2 Corinthian epistle when he talks about being an earthen vessel. He was an earthen vessel with the most precious message the world has ever known inside of him. It's kind of like imagining diamonds inside of a clay pot. It's kind of an odd place to find diamonds, don't you think? But when you think about the gospel, it's like diamonds. And you and I are just clay pots. We were made out of the dust of the ground, and when we die, we'll return to the dust of the ground. And so we're a clay pot, but the gospel is a precious message, highly to be valued. So God is the significant one. He gives the increase. So then Paul continues. So then neither is he who plants anything, nor he who waters, but God who gives the increase. You know, it really doesn't matter who preached the gospel to you. It really doesn't matter who continued that preaching by watering it with more words from the truth. What matters is, did God help you spring forth a new seed in his field? And in fact, Paul's going to pick up on that idea as he goes forward in this chapter. And so, verse 8, now he who plants and he who waters are one, and each one will receive his own reward according to his own labor. Paul and Apollos, in this case, are just one. They're one in their nature. They're a part of the body, and they're ministers to the body, ministering the gospel of grace, delivering the powerful message of the Word of God. That's what they are. But that's all that they are. And I'm not trying to insult them. It's all any of us can be. It's the best that we can be. But then he goes on, and he says, we'll each be rewarded according to our labor. In other words, the work that Paul did, the work that Apollos did, they will be rewarded accordingly. God's going to give them their proper place in eternity. He's going to give it to them because they did the best they could with what he had given them to deliver. Paul, particularly, remember, was the apostle to the Gentiles, carrying the gospel to the Gentile world. So he continues in verse 9, for we are God's fellow workers. You are God's field. You are God's building. As Paul says, Apollos and I, we're just working hand in hand with God. We join hands with God, and we're doing whatever it is that God wants us to do. But then he says, you are God's, now let's see the way it's written here, field. Literally, you're God's tilled land. That's what we're talking about, tilled land. So imagine yourself going down through farm country during the springtime. As you're going down through there, you've seen where they've come along and they've been plowing up the land, they've been getting it ready, or perhaps they've already put in the seeds that they're going to grow in that field. You see them doing that, and you ought to think, according to this passage, you ought to think about the church, that the church is God's tilled land, that God has caused plants to come up through the seed of his word. Now, the ministers delivered that seed. They put water on it, but God is bringing up a great harvest. And that's the beauty of what Paul's saying. Now, he also says, you are God's building. And I want to elaborate on that as we go forward in this chapter. So let's look at verse 10. According to the grace of God, which was given to me, as a wise master builder, I've laid the foundation, and another builds on it. But let each one take heed how he builds on it. Now remember, this is God's building. So even though Paul put down the foundation, by the way, he's going to explain what that foundation is in the very next verse. Even though Paul put down the foundation, you do hear what he's saying, don't you? He's saying, I better be careful how I build on that. And everybody else that builds on it better be careful how they build on it. Why? Because the house belongs to God. It's not man's house. It's God's house. And that's very, very important for us to see. So he goes on in verse 11, says, For no other foundation can anyone lay than that which is laid, which is Jesus Christ. There's only one foundation of the church. That's Jesus Christ. The central point of the preaching of the gospel is what? Jesus Christ. Always Jesus Christ. He's the foundation. If we're not built on him, we will crumble. We will fall. And Paul is making that very clear as he goes through this particular section. Now, then he goes on. Now, if anyone builds on this foundation with gold, silver, precious stones, wood, hay, straw. Oh, wait a minute. Now he's talking about building on the foundation. He's really talking about the kind of people that will comprise the wall. Think for just a moment about what Peter said in 1 Peter chapter 2 when he described us as Christians as living stones being built up a spiritual house. Well, here Paul's using a slightly different image. Now, I want you to look at these various types of building material he talks about, and let's see if we can understand something. Now, if anyone builds on this foundation with gold, silver, precious stones, guess what in Corinth was built with gold, silver, precious stones? Well, the answer is that's what they built the temples with. That's what the temple of Aphrodite was built with, a beautiful, wonderful type of material. And then he says, or what about this? What about these other three elements, wood, hay, straw? Well, what did they use those for? They built their highly combustible huts. The places where they lived were built with these things. Now, in that illustration, just imagine a fire comes through. Which building's going to survive? Well, that's pretty easy, don't you think? The one made with gold, silver, and precious stones is going to survive. Oh, some things may melt, but they're not going to be lost. But wood, hay, straw, if fire gets in there, that place is a goner. Even today, an old wood frame house, if the firemen can't get there quickly enough, it's gone. It's going to go up in smoke. It's going to go up rapidly sometimes, especially if it's old and the wood seasoned out, dried out pretty well. It can be a real problem. So Paul goes from that and continues talking about it. Verse 13, for each one's work will become clear, for the day will declare it, because it will be revealed by fire, and the fire will test each one's work of what sort it is. Now, I suspect that the day he's talking about is the judgment day, when Jesus comes to judge the whole world, everyone within it. And he says each one's going to be tested, just like being tested by fire. Can you hold up? Can you withstand it? Well, some are not going to. They're going to be like wood, hay, straw. Some will. They're going to be like gold, silver, precious stones. And Paul knows that. So he says, if anyone's work, which he has built on, endures, he will receive it, will receive a reward. If your work's enduring in life, you'll be rewarded based upon that. But then he goes on, if anyone's work is burned, he will suffer loss, but he himself will be saved, yet so as through fire. All right, he's making a significant point. If the Corinthian brethren, as just an example, were to end up being lost in the day of judgment, then Paul would suffer a loss. He thought of them as his family. He thought of them as his children. It would hurt him to think that they would be lost in judgment and in eternity. But though he suffers that loss of these good people with whom he's worked, the good news, as Paul views it, is that he too will be tested by fire. And if he survives the fire, then he still will be rewarded eternally. It's pretty powerful to think about, and it really is sobering, don't you think? It ought to make all of us look at our lives and say, well, how would I do if the judgment were today? Can I survive the fire, so to speak? Am I made of the right material, if you would? And that's what we're trying to do in this class, is come to understand some of that. So Paul goes on, verse 16, do you not know that you are the temple of God and that the Spirit of God dwells in you? All right, now, the Greeks had two words that they used that are sometimes translated temple. The first is hieron, hieron. And the hieron is, I'm going to just say, all temple properties. And when I think about that, I think about some of our church buildings. And as you look at those church buildings, the hieron, if a church building were the temple, would be the parking lot and the grass and the bushes and the trees and whatever it is that's on the property. But the other word they used was naos. Naos. And the naos is the actual dwelling, the dwelling place. In other words, it is the actual temple where God dwells among his people. Now, very, very importantly here, we need to realize that Paul says, we Christians, all of us together, the church is the temple, the actual dwelling place of God. Very important, something that we absolutely need to see. And then, just to show us we didn't miss the point here, he says that the Spirit of God dwells in you. Now, if you think about the church as God's dwelling place, and you go back to what Paul's already been talking about how they're tearing the church into pieces, and they're saying, here, these folks over here are going to follow Paul, and these folks over here are going to follow Apollos, and these are going to follow Cephas, and these are going to follow Christ. They're tearing up. What are they tearing up? They're tearing up the dwelling place of God. And that should be shocking to all of us. It ought to make us think more carefully about how we view the church. So he goes on, if anyone defiles the temple of God, God will destroy him. For the temple of God is holy. Which temple you are. Brethren, we've got to make sure not to devolve into fighting and fussing and dividing and carrying on all the time. And here's why. We are God's temple. We are holy. We're a holy dwelling place for the most holy God. So be careful how you act within the church. We all need to. I need to as well. Verse 18, let no one deceive himself. If anyone among you seems to be wise in this age, let him become a fool that he may become wise. Paul now has been laying all of this out. And he's really slowly but surely whittling away at the idea that worldly wisdom is of really any value at all. As he whittles away at that, he's urging the brethren to quit thinking about themselves or thinking about others as being wise in this age. Instead, we ought to be a fool in the minds of men, because we're going to follow the foolishness of God. Remember that foolish preaching we talked about in chapter 1? That's exactly what he's talking about here. Don't be afraid to give up all the wisdom of men, all that philosophy that they talk about, and in place of that, what are you going to do? You're going to take up the foolishness of God. Because the way to be saved is through, interestingly enough, that foolishness. So he continues, for the wisdom of the world is foolishness with God. For it is written, he catches the wise in their own craftiness. Someone has described himself or herself as being too smart by half. And I think you get the idea there. They thought they were being smart, but it didn't work out very well. Paul is saying, you know, God has, I don't think he did it intentionally, but he's laid a trap, because he's used real wisdom with people who think they're smart and they don't have any real wisdom. And so they're entrapped in their own arrogance, their own pride in their knowledge, their wisdom. So this is a beautiful chapter that we've gotten into. Clearly, Paul wanted his work to survive, but most of all, he wanted to survive.

0: So much is talked about mercy today. And in fact, it's kind of funny. Our society and our world is kind of going away from that mindset of showing mercy to people, of being merciful in the way that we treat others. And the word mercy is just simply defined as compassion or forgiveness shown towards someone that has basically the power to punish them. And so, it's, for example, we've all been pulled over before and the police officer says, I'm going to let you go off with a warning. He's showing mercy in that moment. He could give a ticket. He could actually go through the process, but he says, you know what? Go on through. First week I drove, I got pulled over and the police officer said, hey, it's your first time. Just don't do it again. But I've been pulled over as well in other times and the police officer says, hey, here's a ticket. He has the right to do either one. Sometimes he shows mercy. Sometimes he doesn't. And when we talk about what mercy is, there are other definitions even that the dictionary gives, and one of them is an event to be grateful for, especially because its occurrence prevents something unpleasant or provides relief from suffering. Someone might say, you know, he was so sick, his death was a mercy for his body because he was in so much pain, and it's better off that he were to pass away and not deal with the strife of living in the pain and agony anymore. And you also talk about this mindset of having this mission to show mercy to people, to be a merciful individual. So what would you do if someone says, what really is mercy all about? What is it?
1: You know, when you talk about mercy, you have on the other side of that idea of suffering, as you mentioned, or the idea of punishment that is coming, or punishment at least that is possible, and really worthy. So something has been done that is worthy of punishment, something that is someone that is suffering, and then to allow a reprieve from that suffering, or to, you know, allow someone to, you know, to get off scot-free of they're worthy, what they've right. done is worthy of. And so sometimes, you know, an individual maybe who is on even death row, you know, who is, their punishment is coming, it is due them, and the courts have said, you know, you're going to be punished, and you're going to be punished to the extent of the law, which in that particular case maybe is the death penalty.
0: Right.
1: And then to say, you know, maybe the governor at the last minute, who has the right to either stay the punishment, you know, and to hold back that punishment and to allow them, you know, to go, or to go ahead with that punishment. And so, you know, when we think about mercy, then, you know, obviously it is closely related to the idea of grace. And while we might define grace as, you know, that courteous goodwill toward an individual, they didn't deserve that.
0: Right.
1: But is freely given. Mercy then is that compassion and kindness, though, that comes out when punishment is due that individual, and yet there is, you know, nothing that individual again could do to earn that or anything like that. But it is at the same time, and what I find interesting is that mercy really is from God. It is, you know, here's mankind who has sinned from Genesis chapter 3. And yet there is the idea of not just the grace of God offered, but when punishment is deemed fit and God says, I'm going to allow a better way.
0: Right.
1: And so you have that idea of the Bible telling us about God's mercy to mankind. You read throughout the scriptures and I just kind of did a cursory glance, but almost every book of the Bible, just in a quick glance, has some reference to mercy. And typically, alongside it, what's most often pictured is the idea of mercy and truth. There seems to be a parallel, if you will. Not that they mean the same thing, but they go hand in hand. And I found that interesting, just kind of looking up the idea of, you know, you read throughout scripture, and in fact, a lot of times in the Psalms, you'll read the idea of God's tender mercies, which is the picture of God's grace. Mm-hmm. And so you have the picture of grace on one hand and the picture of God's mercy on the other. And you know, the psalmist will often refer to them as God's tender mercies. and loving kindness. And so there's the picture of love that is found in there. So biblically speaking, when you think about those things, you find the idea of the forgiveness of sin.
0: Right.
1: Because sin obviously brings a punishment that is death, according to Romans 6:23. It is deserved, and yet there could be a stay of execution made available for us.
0: Right.
1: And that, through the grace of God, whether or not that's applied will be on our behalf,
0: right.
1: You know, whether or not we're obedient to what God has made available to us.
0: Right, and it's interesting. I had the application eSword pulled up, and according to the New King James Version, just the word mercy alone, just M-E-R-C-Y, mm-hmm. is found in 42 books of the Bible. That's not mercies, it's not merciful, it's not, like you said, tender mercies. Just that word mercy alone is only missing in 14 books, or, you know, 24 books of the Bible. That's impressive. Of 66 books that we have in the scriptures, only 24 of them, according to the New King James Version, are missing that word in it. But it, like you said, more than likely by implication, by teaching, they're there too. And I think about what Paul wrote in Romans chapter 7 in verse 9, where he says, I was alive once without the law, but when the commandment came, sin revived and I died. Mm. And he's starting to talk about this process, which he says, the commandment which was to bring life, I found to bring death. For sin, taking occasion by the commandment, deceived me and by it killed me. Therefore, the law is holy and the commandment holy and just and good. And he basically goes on in verses 13 through 25 to talk about that the law cannot save from sin. Now, that's not that the law is inadequate. It's that the law, the old law is what he's talking about here, demanded perfection.
2: Right.
0: And mercy, while it was granted, was more of a pushing forward situation. You know, years ago now, we had our air conditioning unit break, and we made a very bad financial decision to sign with a company to put in a new unit, and the interest level was incredibly high, I mean, almost 30%. And so every week, $21 was being added to our account. And even to the point where we finally realized what was going on, and we said, hey, we're going to make weekly payments, not a monthly payment of 100-something. We're going to make $110 payments every week, and that will, you know, attack the principal. We then discovered that it wasn't actually attacking the principal. It was just rolling forward our next month's bill. And so we had paid out until like 2022 back in 2019, and we discovered we owed $1,900-something to get out from under that. That's kind of the mentality of the old law. All we were doing was pushing our bill back a day, a month. And we call the company and we think we're making this great progress and this great headway. And they said, no, you're not. You still owe almost $2,000. And so when I look at mercy and I look at grace, it has nothing to do with the law's inadequacy. Mercy and grace are necessary because of man's inadequacy.
1: Right.
0: And that word grace has often been defined as unmerited favor. You know, I know Brother Colley used to tell us that in preaching school, and I've heard other preachers use that analogy of it's unmerited favor. And that's really what mercy is too. It's favor that we don't deserve, something that's not really needed to be given, but it's given anyway. And I find it interesting going back to that police officer illustration. He can let me go if I've run a red light, if I've gone a little bit over the speed limit, if I've run a stop sign. If I kill a man in front of him, he's not going to say, well, I'm going to let you off with a warning. Right. You go on about your day. Now he's breaking the law too.
1: Right.
0: And so there comes a point where man says, that's enough. You have to pay. But like you said, the governor might decide stay of execution or whatever the case may be, but I'm still going to be punished in some form or fashion for what I did. We have a point where we say that's too much. God says, if you'll ask for forgiveness, I don't care what you've done.
1: Right.
0: And that's something that I think our human minds have such a hard time believing and understanding, because we have a tipping point, if you will. You know, the roller coaster goes up and then it free falls. And we get to that point where we say, we can't go up anymore, so we're going to free fall. I can't fathom being forgiven for doing this. I can be forgiven for that, but I can't fathom being forgiven for something that bad. But God says, come as you are, ask for forgiveness, follow my law, and I will be merciful to you. That's insane to me, that God would be that loving and that willing to overlook the punishment that is due. And that's something we have to remember. God could have decided to hold man truly accountable for all we've done. Yeah. He could have said, I don't care. I don't care how sorry you are. I don't care how, you know, unfortunate your circumstances are. You're owed this. And it would have been well within his right to do it. But instead, his love for us, I know we're going to talk about that in just a minute in Romans, his love for us was so strong that he said, no, I'm going to find a way to forgive. I'm going to find a way to, you know, wash away that sin. And it's something that I do want to touch on for just a moment. I don't have it in our notes here to talk about. We sometimes talk about God remembering things no more as God just forgets what we've done. I'm not so sure that that makes a ton of sense, but I do think that the best illustration here when we talk about the mercy of God and remembering sins no more is a lot of the spy TV shows do this where they get a file and they open it up and there's all that black ink covering up major portions of the document. Yeah. And sometimes the running joke is, you know, I don't even have any information. I have one little snippet of this guy's name and the rest of the file is what we call redacted. Mm-hmm. It's not that that information is just not known by the government. It's not that that information and that illustration and that you know, TV show or movie, they're like, oh, I don't know what that means. It means that they have overwritten what it said to be either protecting or to protect state secrets or whatever it is. And for our sake, God says, I will redact what you have done. I will blot it out mm-hmm. with a red pen or with a Sharpie, whatever you want to think, and I will hold it against you no more. Right. God can't just simply say, I forgot that you've sinned, because we do have this mediator that is going to, on the day of judgment, stand on our behalf and mediate for us right. and say, I have absolved them. Well, if God doesn't know what we've done, there'd be no need for that to happen.
1: Sure.
0: But the mercy of God is, we talked about the Holy Spirit in a conversation recently. This, to me, at times, is harder to think about than even the Holy Spirit is, because I cannot fathom, as a human being, how God can love us that much that he would not want vengeance. He would not want revenge, because we killed his son. You know, we destroyed the most perfect person that ever walked this earth. And God still says, come live with me. Come right. be a part of my family. And so I want to talk, shifting into that, about the most unexpected showcase of mercy. And if someone asks you what that is, we've touched on it. Yeah. But how would you respond, and what biblical scriptures, you know, are you going to back that up with?
1: Well, and while we're... You mentioned Romans 7, so before we leave Romans 7, you know, the end of that chapter where Paul has said, you know, the law made me aware of sin, mm-hmm. basically, that kind of paraphrasing. But in verse 24, O wretched man that I am, who shall deliver me from this body of death, mm-hmm. you know, there was still that feeling of, you know, I'm not completely out of this.
0: Right.
1: And of course, his point was, if you try to continue in the right. law of Moses that is now, you know, behind us. Mm-hmm. In fact, the law of Christ is now ahead of us. You know, we're in that. We're right. living under that. And so, you know, if I try to continue in that, you know, that I am a wretched man indeed, because I have no forgiveness of sins. And so back up a few chapters, and I think this kind of answers the question, you know, the most unexpected showcase of God's mercy is literally the forgiveness of sins. It is his grace, you know, that is shown to us through his love, and we'll look at another passage as well to include this, but in Romans 5, verse 6, for when we were yet without strength, so we had no way to accomplish this on our own, that we couldn't get past this, in due time, so in God's time, Christ died for the ungodly. That alone, that picture, mm-hmm. Christ died for the ungodly. I know that he died that I might be saved.
0: Right.
1: But the picture from God's perspective is Christ died for the ungodly. Mm-hmm. Scarcely for a righteous man, one would die. Peradventure for a good man, some would dare to die. They'd throw themselves out there, mm-hmm. in other words, for a good man. Not so much for a bad man, in other words. But for a good man, some would dare to die. But God commends his love. In other words, he has shown that love to us in that while we were yet sinners, the ungodly, Christ died for us.
0: Right.
1: And so much more than being now justified by his blood, we shall be saved from wrath through him. That's the punishment of that. And he goes on to talk about that even more in the next chapter. And so with that idea being given in the golden text of the Bible, obviously John 3:16, mm-hmm. but I want us to look at Ephesians chapter 2 for just a moment. Because in Ephesians chapter 2, you have the Apostle Paul, you know, writing to the church at Ephesus, and he's making the point about being now alive in Christ. We were dead in trespasses and sins. So that's what was coming.
0: Right.
1: That was the punishment that was coming. But now he's made us alive. And alive we can stand before him with our mediator mm-hmm. and with our lawyer, with our the one who has made propitiation for us, and our advocate, the one who stands beside us. 1 John chapter 2, verse 1 and 2, he says, you dead in trespass and sin, but now have been made alive. And so in verses 4, he says, God who is rich in mercy for his great love, it says, wherewith he loved us even when we were dead in sins. So again, the same picture is given. We're dead in sins, but he has quickened us together with Christ. By grace you're saved. And he has raised us up together, made us to sit in heavenly places in Christ Jesus, that in the ages to come. So for what purpose? So in ages to come, he might show the exceeding riches of his

0: love, wherewith he loved us. And then verse 7, his kindness. Those three things make up, if you will, the grace of God.
1: Right.
0: His mercy, his great love, and now his kindness that he's shown through Christ Jesus. Because when you think about mercy, you know, maybe it's that police officer that you mentioned, you know, that's pulled us over and he could write me a ticket as such, but he's showing kindness
1: right
0: toward me on that day by extending mercy and saying, you know, I'm just going to let you off with a warning. You know, maybe there were some extenuating circumstances or maybe there wasn't.
1: Right.
0: But he's feeling generous
1: right
0: toward us in that way. And so he shares in that treasure, if you will,
1: yeah,
0: of what he is. Of what he has
1: right
0: at his disposal. And this is what God has at his disposal for the ungodly. That's the greatest picture of the mercy of God being shown to mankind.
1: Yeah. I take it even a step further, too, in the same chapter. It's funny, I didn't even realize you were about to go to Ephesians 2. I was getting ready to go there for verses 11 through 13,
0: yeah,
1: where it talks about, therefore remember that you, once Gentiles in the flesh, who are called uncircumcision by what is called the circumcision, made in the flesh by hands, that at that time you were without Christ, being aliens from the commonwealth of Israel, and strangers from the covenants of promise, having no hope and without God in the world. But now in Christ Jesus, you who were once afar off have been brought near by the blood of Christ. God could have decided, you know what? My chosen people, the Israelites, are the only ones that I'm going to save. It is incredible, and the greatest showcase of mercy is no doubt the sacrifice of Jesus. I want to take it one step further and say that a branch of that is the fact that he decided to save all of mankind.
0: Yeah, absolutely.
1: And say, now my chosen people is anybody with a soul that can learn right from wrong, that needs salvation. That's why I'm dying. I'm dying for anyone, past, present, future. You know, the people who can follow, they've got a way. That is incredible that Jesus would be willing to do that, because Paul doesn't sugarcoat it when he says we were aliens.
0: Right.
1: And we're not aliens in the sense that we're foreigners in from another world, but we're foreigners in that we are not the people that were originally with God in the Old Testament.
0: Yeah.
1: But here's something that I think I want to make it modern, you know, 2021, if you will. Would you say that our country is better or worse than that of the Israelite nation?
0: Well, and you brought up the fact that, you know, God had a chosen people,
1: mm-hmm,
0: Israel. They were chosen for a purpose, to bring
1: right
0: about the Christ. But ultimately, they were chosen to help save the world.
1: Mm-hmm.
0: And when you think about that,
1: right,
0: and I don't know that we hear that all that often,
1: right,
0: kind of made that connection. Israel was chosen, yes, for a purpose. Of course, the world sees Israel as God's chosen people,
1: right,
0: and kind of takes that for all the way into eternity. You
1: right
0: know, they're going to be saved ultimately because they're the God's chosen people. But the idea, they were chosen for a purpose,
1: mm-hmm,
0: to bring about the Christ, and that was obviously going to save all of mankind.
1: Right.
0: Now, to compare that then to today, do we show mercy?
1: Right.
0: In our society, I'm not sure that we do that very well.
1: I have to me, more and more, I read and study the old law, and we're studying the book of 1 Samuel right now at Somerville, and so I'm looking at a group of people that is five chapters away. We just finished chapter 3.
0: Mm-hmm.
1: But they're five chapters away from really going off the rails and saying, give us a king.
0: Yeah.
1: And Samuel is so disheartened by that. And God literally says to Samuel, they've not rejected you, they've rejected me. And I find that the Israelite people were not always what God intended them to be.
0: Yeah.
1: And then I want to put them, if you will, on the scale. And we do not measure up even to them, in my mind. We have gotten so far away from God that we're not even in the judges cycle, you know, where we'll sin, we'll be oppressed, we'll fall back to God, and then
0: yeah
1: we'll sin and we're just sinning,
0: yeah,
1: it seems. Our nation is just concerned with being its own person, its own identity. My truth, your truth, doesn't matter about the Lord's truth, which is the only truth. It's how I feel about a situation.
0: Yeah.
1: And we look at the country we live in, the world we live in, and it really does seem more and more that we've surpassed the wickedness we read about the Israelites being involved in. And even the wickedness of certain nations, I think, that we can find. Because I would imagine we might have gotten

0: now to the point, I would think I'm safe to say this, that we've slaughtered more people than Babylon, that we've taken the lives of more children than many of these other nations we read about in the Old and New Testaments, of people who were oppressive. And yet, God still gives us hope.
1: Right.
0: He says, despite all of the horrors that are going on in your world, in your country, you can come live with me.
1: Yeah.
0: And one of the stories that I love to hear is the story of Jeffrey Dahmer. Mm-hmm. Brother Elkins used to tell that story all the time when he was living, about sending that letter. And by all accounts that we know, Jeffrey Dahmer was baptized, became a Christian, and that individual is saved in the arms of Jesus, by all accounts that we know. Mm-hmm. And that is insane to certain people to think that a man like that, who did all of the horrors that he did, mm-hmm. could be forgiven. Let me introduce you to the Apostle Paul.
1: Right.
0: Let me introduce you to a man that, while he didn't do all of the horrors that Jeffrey Dahmer did, he was not a saint. He was not an individual that you could look upon as being a good person by the very letter of the law, and he admitted such.
1: Right.
0: He would go on to say he's the chief of sinners, he is the least of the apostles, all of these horrors that he would attribute to himself simply because of what we find in Romans 7, where he says, I sinned.
1: Right.
0: I was in transgression. And I didn't just sin a little.
1: Right.
0: I was the chief of doing it. And I love what he says, though, about God's mercy in Romans 7. More and more, we studied Romans a couple of years ago now at Somerville. Romans 7 is my favorite chapter of the whole book. And when I tell people that, they kind of chuckle a little bit. And they're like, of all the chapters, that's your favorite one? And I think it's because of the last few verses, verses 20 through 25, where Paul's basically saying God does not require perfection anymore.
1: Right.
0: He requires faithfulness. That is a showcase of God's mercy.
1: Sure.
0: And that 2 Peter 3:9 tells us he doesn't want anybody to perish.
1: Right.
0: He wants everyone. Heaven will not ever be at capacity. But the beautiful thing about heaven never being at capacity is also the most horrible thing about hell. It will never be at capacity either. Both are ripe for the picking for whoever wants to choose to go there. But the mercy of God says, come unto me, live with me, and I'll give you rest.
1: Right.
0: And the devil says, no, just keep doing what you're doing, and we'll deal with that later. There's a TV show I love to watch, and this character on there says, that's future Michael's problem, for example. Let future Michael worry about that. Well, future Michael will have to worry about it eventually,
1: right.
0: And that's one of the devil's chief excuses, is just kick that can down the road and worry about it later.
1: Right.
0: But the mercy of God is that we have hope. And I love that. And there are so many movies and comic books and television shows and stories that have been told surrounded by that one word, hope. Trying to give hope for the hopeless. That's biblical.
1: Right.
0: That's right off the pages of this book. And so today, you mentioned it, I mentioned it, but I want to talk about it as we're kind of bringing the conversation to a close. We're not merciful. We want blood in this country, it seems.
1: Yeah.
0: We can't wait to get somebody and to ensnare them, whether you're on the right of the aisle or the left of the aisle, whether you're right down the middle. It seems that so many people are just itching to prove that somebody should be canceled, somebody should be taken for all they're worth, whatever it is. And so if someone asks today, should I be merciful? What would you do? What would you say?
1: Well, very clearly, Jesus says, blessed are the merciful, they shall obtain mercy. You want mercy, you need to learn to show mercy. And the point that we're making about our society as well, you know, such a emotionally driven culture right now, mm-hmm. you would think that they would err on the side of mercy because of being so emotionally driven.
0: Right.
1: Yet they've run so far past that. That they run past those emotions straight to anger,
0: mm-hmm.
1: and let's finish this.
0: Yeah.
1: You know, and so there is no mercy, like you say, but there is an expectation of mercy. If we're going to obtain mercy, yes, we have to show mercy. Proverbs 3 and verse 3 says, let not mercy and truth forsake you. Bind them around your neck, write them on the tablet of your heart, and so find favor and high esteem in the sight of God, not just God, God and man.
0: Right.
1: There is an expectation. And I mentioned earlier, as we started this conversation, about mercy and truth and the parallels that they walk, if you will, because they walk hand in hand. Proverbs 16:6, in mercy and truth, atonement is provided for iniquity, and by the fear of the Lord, one departs from evil. And so the picture of mercy should cause us to repent and to run far clear from iniquity and,
0: right,
1: and sin and those things. And so, yes, there's absolutely an expectation for us to be merciful, full of mercy toward others because of what we know of God.
0: Right. We can be petty if we want to, I guess. I mean, we're yeah, within our right and our capabilities of doing so.
1: Yeah.
0: It doesn't make us right.
1: Yeah.
0: You know, I like the phrase, you know, you might be within your right, but it doesn't make you right. You know,
1: yeah,
0: and there's that
1: yeah,
0: mindset. But I think about the parable of the unforgiving servant
1: mm,
0: who was given mercy, and then he went out and found someone who owed him less money, according to Matthew 18, 21 through 35, grabbed him by the throat
1: mm-hmm,
0: and said, pay me what you owe.
1: Right.
0: And this individual was then in trouble for all that he had been granted, that he went out and didn't do the same to someone else. And I think about a large debt being forgiven, and that's what sin is.
1: Yeah.
0: It's a large debt. How can I then look at fellow man and not do good to all, like Galatians 6, 9 and 10 tells me to do, commands me to do?
1: Right.
0: Do good to all men, but especially those of the household of faith. Mercy is a necessity. It's a commandment. And if we want to be petty, that's all right, but it doesn't make us right.
1: Absolutely. That's a great point.
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0: Welcome to Good News Today, the program where you will always find good news, no matter what else is happening in the world. I'm Mark Teske, your host for Good News Today. I want to thank you for joining us. We've got a great program. Here's what's coming up. We're going to begin with our devotional time, and that consists of our scripture reading, beautiful singing, and a brief study of that scripture. Today, we'll be looking at Joshua chapter 1, verses 8 and 9. So get out your Bibles, turn to Joshua 1. I'll meet you there in just a moment. Following our devotional time, Freddie Clayton joins us, and he's asking, are you ready? Jim Dearman will join us with some sound words about the cure for loneliness. Then Roger Campbell is back, and he's answering the question, how can I be sure that God cares about me? In our final segment, we have a Bible question for Anthony Dismuke and Troy Spradlin. Are we commanded to meet on Wednesday as Christians? Well, I hope you have your Bibles opened up to Joshua 1, where we read, beginning at verse 8. This book of the law shall not depart from your mouth, but you shall meditate in it day and night, that you may observe to do according to all that is written in it. For then you will make your way prosperous, and then you will have good success. Have I not commanded you? Be strong and of good courage. Do not be afraid, nor be dismayed, for the Lord your God is with you wherever you go.

0: Moses had led the Israelite nation for about 42 years. Moses had a special, close relationship with God. See, the Lord spoke to Moses face to face as a man speaks to his friend, Exodus 33:11. And Moses had just died, and Joshua, his assistant, was selected to be the new leader. His job, to lead the people, to conquer the land of Canaan, and to settle the people in it. It's awful hard to fill such big shoes. You see, trying to fill big shoes, people bring their expectations of the new leader based upon somebody who performed at a very high level. That can be difficult, and any shortcomings can destroy that person's confidence. But God gave instructions to his new leader, Joshua. God knew Joshua better than anyone, and he knew exactly what he needed. Indeed, God was a great friend to Joshua. So we get to our text. He said, "The book of the law shall not depart from your mouth." The book of the law was the substance, the main thing that Joshua was to communicate to the people. He was to make teaching the law, speaking the law, knowing the law, a priority in his life. God told him not only to speak it, but to meditate upon it, to spend time thinking about it, mulling it over. How do I apply this? What does this mean? How do I understand this better? Make it a part of him. And he also said you need to observe to do all of it. Make sure you're doing everything that I've asked for. That makes sense. If you ever made go to make a cake and forget to put in the sugar, it's not the same thing. You have to do it all. But the result he was promised, you will succeed. You will be successful. And those keys to success, Joshua, they're in your hands already in the Word. God then gives him encouragement. Be strong. Be of good courage. Don't be afraid or dismayed. Even though the task ahead of him was huge, hey, I've given you everything you need. Just do the task. And that promise at the end of the passage, for I am with you wherever you go. What a great promise. So as we seek to make application of this, we learn first off that our priorities need to be where God would have them to be. Don't neglect things that are important for that which is urgent. He needed to focus on the Word of God, as do we. But you see, sometimes our lives get too busy. What's most important gets left out. To do that, it takes determination and discipline on our part. We need to make sure we keep that our focus. We also learn the importance of meditating on the Word of God. How do you do that? Well, you start off by memorizing the passage, be very familiar with its context, and seek to understand it better than ever. Mull it over in your mind. And once you've done that, you know what it says, then go figure out ways that you can apply it in your life. We also see that we can trust God to give us what we need. He is a true, real, genuine friend. He knows you better than anyone. He's going to give you opportunities to grow and to thrive. The only question is, are you going to take advantage of these opportunities to grow closer to him? You see, we couldn't ask for a better friend than God, who told Joshua, "I will not leave you nor forsake you." And that's good news for us today. Now, Freddie Clayton is waiting for us, and he's asking, are you ready?
1: Can you believe the swift passing of time? Time flies when you're having fun, and it moves along quite rapidly, even when you're miserable, too, some say. Life running out is one thought-provoking reality for sure. However, where we will be next should be attention-grabbing, for sure. For honest and reasonable people, whose minds are open and receptive to the truth revealed by God, there is benefit for anyone who sincerely desires the truth. In Job 14 and verse 1, we read that life is just a few days and full of trouble. James' inspired comparison is to a vapor that appears for a little time and then vanishes away. James 4, verse 14. We really cannot do anything about that. We may be able to live a little longer by eating foods that like the taste of that would foods that we'd like to eat, but death is an appointment that we're all going to have to make. Hebrews 9, verse 27. The only thing that could change, that is the Lord's return before we die. In my estimation, some of the saddest passages you can read are found in the last verses of Matthew 24 and then the totality of Matthew 25, as we have a picture of ready and not ready folks. What we need to do is to be ready at all times. Without a doubt, some would like for the Lord to come on Sunday mornings during the hour in which the preaching is going on, because then they're in the right crowd. Maybe that's the only time all week they will be, but they are then. Let's look briefly at the distinctions that are made in Matthew chapter 24, verse 44 beginning. Here are two servants. They're pictured as one being faithful and the other evil. The faithful and the wise servant was ready for his master's return, and he knew it. In contrast to him, though, the evil servant was not ready for his master's return. He got surprised, but he knew he wasn't prepared. There are multitudes of people just like these. I have seen, and you have also, people who were not prepared for death nor the Lord's return, and they knew it. And everybody else knew it too. However, somehow, in some way, the preacher got them saved and into eternal glory somehow. Well, did he really? Of course not. To say something is so when it's the opposite is what? Well, it's evidence of not knowing better or of not being honest, or it could be evidence of both. In the next chapter, chapter 25, we have another category to add to these two we've already established. We have the five foolish virgins, we have the one talent man, and those on the left of the Lord all evidence a third category. Each of these thought they were ready, but were unprepared. There has to be the saddest category for sure, and that is the category that is populated by the vast majority of people today. Yes, friends, most people consider themselves ready for death or the Lord's return, but they're not. Let's take a quick quiz. Are you ready for the Lord's return or death, whichever comes first? How do you know? Friends, the five virgins, the one talent man, and the multitude on the left thought they were just fine and dandy. They thought they were prepared and ready. However, their thinking that did not make it so. They possessed a false hope. Just any old type of hope will not do. Hope is an extension of faith, and faith has the evidence of God's word supporting it. Hebrews chapter 11 demonstrates these connections. You're not ready just because you feel a certain way. And of course, Paul, prior to his conversion, is a wonderful example of this. Jesus said that the only ones who really are ready are those who do the will of the Father, which is in heaven, Matthew chapter 7, verse 21 through 23. So here are the three categories: ready and knowing it, not ready and knowing it, not ready but not knowing it. Somebody says, well, if one's in that third group, they do not know it. That's right, but they could, they can, and they should. Whose fault is it? That's right, it's their fault. In what way? Well, if they hungered and thirst after righteousness, if they love the truth and would not accept anything less than that, they would not accept what some preacher might say, but they would examine what is said to make sure they're not following a false gospel. They inherited their religion from their parents. Well, so do Muslims and Hindus and atheists. Are you ready? This is Freddie Clayton, walking and talking in the light.
0: If you're ready for eternity, you'll never be alone again. those three groups, ready and knowing it, not ready and knowing it, or not ready and not knowing it. Thanks, Freddie. Now here's a free offer.
2: 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We'd like to hear from you. Hearing from our audience is always good news to us.
0: 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Now here's Jim Dearman with some sound words for us about the cure for loneliness.
3: We will live eternally if we obey sound words.
2: Would you like to have a quick cure for loneliness? Emerson wrote, "Art thou lonely, O my brother? Share thy little with another. Stretch a hand to one unfriended, and thy loneliness is ended." You know, for others to desire to share their lives with us, we must first be willing to share with them. Jesus Christ said, "It is more blessed to give than to receive." The blessings return to the giver many times over, as he is touched and made complete by the lives he himself has touched through sharing and giving. The Christian life is a life of giving. Therefore, it is the life of greatest blessing to the one who lives it.
3: We will live eternally if we obey sound words.
0: Serving others is a great cure for loneliness. Thanks, Jim. Roger Campbell's with us, and he's asked, "How can I be sure God cares about me?" Be ready always.
4: You know, with all the people that live on the earth, sometimes we may feel like we get lost in the shuffle. We may look at ourselves and say, you know, I'm not among the rich and famous, so I'm really a nobody. But you're a somebody to God. Jesus asked the question, "What shall a man give in exchange for his soul? Or what shall it profit a man if he should gain the whole world and lose his own soul?" You and I have an eternal soul. We're important to God. You know, sometimes we may feel like, well, you know, how can I be sure that God really cares about me? Let's look at some biblical truths to help us have confidence in the reality that God really does care about us. Number one, there's the obvious that God loves us. The Bible says in John 3 and verse number 16 that God so loved the world that he gave his only begotten son. The world there means he loves the people of the world. You and I are people in the world, so we know that God loves us. And when the Apostle Paul was writing to the churches of Galatia, he made clear that God's love is personal. He talked about that he'd been crucified with Christ, and he said that Jesus loved me and gave himself for me, Galatians 2 and verse 20. So there's that personal nature, that unconditional love that God has for all humanity. So you and I can be confident in knowing that God cares about us because he loves us. Secondly, we can be certain that God cares about us because he wants us to be saved. In 1 Peter chapter 2, Paul begins by talking about the need to pray. And he said, this is good and acceptable in the sight of God, our Savior, who will have all men to be saved. That is, who desires all men to be saved. 1 Timothy 2 and verse number 4. Well, if God wants all people to be saved, that means he wants you and me to be saved. Yeah, God cares about us. A third way we know that God cares about us is God's Son gave his life for us. As we continue reading there in 1 Timothy chapter 2, in verse number 5, the Bible says there's one God and one mediator between God and men, the man Christ Jesus, who gave himself a ransom for all. You and I are part of the all. Jesus gave himself a ransom for us. Jesus invites us to come to him. That's a special invitation. Jesus said, come unto me, all ye that labor and are heavy laden, and I'll give you rest. Matthew 11 and verse number 28. You know, there are some things that go on in society. You and I are not invited. We're not offended. We're just not on the invitation list. But we're on the Lord's invitation list. We know that God cares about us. He loves us. He wants us to be saved. His Son gave his life for us. Jesus invites us to us. And what a privilege God gives us to be part of his family, to be born into the church by being born of the water and the Spirit, to have God as our Father, and to be part of the greatest family in the world. The Bible is clear. God really cares about all of us. I'm Roger Campbell, and this has been Be Ready Always.
0: God shows his care in many ways. Thanks, Roger. Here, good news today. We care about your soul, not your pocketbook. We're never going to ask you for money. Congregations of Churches of Christ and individual Christians support our work. In just a moment, we'll give our Bible question to Anthony and Troy.

0: Now we have a Bible question for Anthony and Troy. Are we commanded to meet on Wednesdays as Christians?
1: Are we commanded to meet on Wednesdays, Wednesday night, as Christians?
2: Are we commanded to meet on Wednesday nights? Well, let's see. I can't think of a single verse that says thou shalt meet on Wednesday night anywhere in the New Testament. So I don't know. What do you think, Anthony?
1: No, we're not commanded to meet on Wednesday night, but there's some things that we need to look at.
2: That's right.
1: To understand this a little bit better.
2: That's right.
1: God did give us command to do what? To meet and assemble upon the first day of the week. So we have that understood. And apparently the person who asked this question understands that as well. But also they are understanding that wherever they must be meeting, that there is a Wednesday night Bible study or service being conducted at the local congregation where they are. And that's not something that's foreign to us as Americans. We are very much so aware of that. And many congregations do have Wednesday night Bible study. Wednesday night Bible study is not something that's instituted by God to say we have to do this, but rather it's something that's given to us by elderships.
2: Yes.
1: And elders have the ability to put that in place as their job to be overseers of the congregation, as we read about in Acts chapter 20, verse number 28. They are overseers. They feed the church of God. They are shepherds. So the shepherd protects. They feed. They take care of the sheep. And likewise are we. And so when the elders say, let's have Wednesday night Bible study, it's something that they deem to be important that helps us to be better in our spirituality. That's and right. Better as Christians.
2: That's exactly right. And to back up what you just said, that comes from Hebrews chapter 13, both verse 7 and 17. It says, obey those who rule over you and be submissive, for they watch out for your souls. Mm-hmm. And it says that we should do it so that they can do so with joy. So absolutely. If they make a decision that the congregation should come together on Sunday evening as well as Wednesday, well, then we need to submit to them. But Anthony, there's another issue here too, I think, that's underlying. So while there may not be a command to meet on Wednesday, and we can say, well, but the elders say we should, it comes down to a matter of heart, heart issue.
1: Absolutely.
2: Because this sounds more like one of those, what I call loophole Christians, who's always looking for a loophole. Like, you know, it's not commanded that I be there on Sunday night or Wednesday night,
1: right,
2: so I'm not going to go. Well, that's a heart issue. That's an attitude. John chapter 4, verse 23 says, God is seeking those who would worship him. Mm-hmm. And so if you're a Christian, you should want to be with Christians as much as possible. I like to call Wednesday a midweek recharge.
1: Yes, sir.
2: Because absolutely. You come together with Christians. Mm-hmm. And so you really, it comes down to, you can truly see who the ones who have a heart for worship are by the ones who are there on Sunday and Wednesday.
1: Absolutely. And you know, something I did this past week with my Bible class that I was teaching, I started off by asking my class, I said, why are you here?
2: Nice.
1: I just asked them, why are you here? And I'm not being rude. I'm just asking a genuine question to get feedback. Like, what brings you here today? What brings you here tonight? Because clearly, you see, God didn't give you the command. The elders put it in place. But what makes you say, I want to be here tonight? Because that's what it comes down to. You have to want to be here. You have to want to. When you place membership somewhere, you submit to the eldership.
2: That's right.
1: You submit to them. So you trust that they will lead in a proper way. And so it says something about our heart when we do show up in situations where we're not commanded by God. Going the extra mile to make sure I'm secure in my spirituality. I'm studying. I'm improving. Because we deal with a lot throughout the week.
2: Yes.
1: And God expects, hey, he gave us command in the Bible that you meet on the first day of the week, but there's six other days.
2: You can still worship God. Let me add this to it.
1: Okay.
2: If you don't long for and want to be with your brethren because you are a Christian, what do you think is going to happen when you get to heaven?
1: Hey, heaven is church all day long.
2: Amen.
1: Yes, sir.
0: God created us as social beings, and there's nothing better than getting together with Christians to study God's Word. Thanks, guys. Well, we hope that this has helped you understand loneliness and the cure for it. We'd love to spend more time with you. You can watch or listen to the program again through our website, apps, or podcast. Or maybe you have a question. We'd love to answer it. We'd love to hear from you, our audience. Contact us. We might even answer your question during the program. Know that we love you, we're praying for you, and we want you to make it to heaven.

0: the question, who is Jesus, is not as simple as it seems,
1: right?
0: Because there's so much to unpack. But we do have an issue in the world of people saying, okay, yeah, in theory, Jesus is just as great as Santa Claus. He's a great story. He helps children behave, but that's really it. There, you know, Santa's not this, and Jesus is the same thing as Santa. How do we prove that Jesus is a real being? What would you do if someone asked for proof?
1: Well, there's extra biblical proof. We have the writings from the first century of historians. If all we had and people were to take the Bible and just say, look at it from a historical document, there is much proof about who he was associated with and all of that, and coming before Pilate and all of that well documented as well. And so those are things that I think are key when you look at, we can go outside the Bible to see evidence that, yes, he was a real man.

0: Hi, and welcome again to Counterpoint. I'm Mike Hickson. So glad to be with you today. Thank you for watching this program. We hope and pray that what is said will be a blessing to your life. I have with me today B.J. Clark, and I know that you are well aware of the fact that B.J. is with me every week. I appreciate B.J., the great work he does. It's an honor for us to come into your home to study with you, and we hope and pray that we can benefit you through a study of God's Word. Please stay tuned. BJ, as always, great to be with you.
1: Good to be with you.
0: BJ, today we're going to be talking about how do we correct the problems in the home. Now, let's just face it, the home's in trouble in our nation today. Matter of fact, the world at large has a major problem when it comes to the home because the home's not where it ought to be. And in many cases, as has been said so ably in days gone by, as the home goes, so goes the nation. Well, the nation's not going so well, so that tells me the home's not going so well. So, BJ, how do we counter crumbling homes all across this country?
1: If we can figure out the spider that's causing the cobwebs and kill the spider, the cobwebs will go away, at least from that particular spider. And some of these cobwebs that are coming out of the problems you mentioned in the home have one basic cause, if we can get to the root of it, and that is those homes are not being built upon the solid foundation of God's Word. In Deuteronomy 6, God made it abundantly clear that if the parents would take what they knew and pass it on to their children diligently, that this would be the very key to their success. In fact, that's so important. He says you do it from the morning till the evening, from the moment you get up until the night time when you go to bed. Even when you're walking, by the way, during the daytime, you're looking for teaching opportunities. And so what has caused the home to go awry? It's departing from this. I can promise you, Mike, there's not a home on the planet that is having a problem because they're following this book.
0: That's right.
1: It's because one or more parties in the home is not willing to follow this book.
0: So, BJ, we go back again to this biblical principle that you're talking about. You know, the psalmist said, except the Lord build the house, those who labor, labor in vain. So we want to build our homes on the Lord, but is it not the case that in the world today, and sadly even in the church in some instances, worldly values take precedence over biblical values, and because of that, we're paying a heavy price?
1: And you know, it must have always been that way, because the Sermon on the Mount warns men in Jesus's time, don't lay treasures upon this earth, because if you try to lay up treasures upon this earth, they can be stolen from you, they can deteriorate, corrupt. No, what you need to do is lay up treasure in heaven, and that's where Paul says our focus ought to be as well. The Matthew 6, 19 to 21 passage is corroborated by Colossians 3, where he says, set your affection on things above,
0: right,
1: not on things on the earth. And so if we teach our children that the things that matter are earthly matters, and that those matter the most, it shouldn't be shocking then when our children grow up and have a mindset that basically says, as long as I have material wealth, that's all that matters.
0: BJ, and I know the answer to this question, but doesn't it alarm you that even in the church, we have parents today who are putting athletics and academics ahead of Bible study, worship to God? I mean, we live in a sports-crazed nation. And as one fellow said, he said, you know, we have a religion in Alabama. And he said, and it's not Christianity. And he said, our Jerusalem, we got a Jerusalem there too. Well, you know, nothing wrong with sports, nothing wrong with academics, but I do think that we have become so obsessed with those two things that, you know, God and his word have been put on the back burner. And then we get down the road and we think, you know, man, why is it my kids aren't interested in the Lord and his church?
1: Well, you know, that's one of the things when you were talking about that, I was thinking to myself, what do children see in us as what our values are? Do they see us finding every way in the world to get to work, but finding the quickest and most convenient excuse not to go to services? And I can promise you, if they do see us making every effort to get to work, but not to get to services, they're going to take note of that. I remember when I was a boy living in the north, it snowed one day, and I assumed that we would not be going to services. And so my dad came and said, "You all about ready?" Now, we were living up north where they had some equipment, and life didn't just shut down necessarily because there was a snowstorm. But I thought to myself, we're going in the midst of this? And my dad said, "Yeah, we're going." And we were able to get up and go, and we had the safety with which to do it under those conditions. But it made an impression on me as a child that said, in this home, things that matter spiritually are the things that matter most. That's why when my tennis coach called me in and told me, "Okay, the other day you had to leave early to go to Wednesday night services instead of staying for the match that I wanted you to play, the practice match I wanted you to play." I'd already been there for 3 hours when I went to him and said, "Look, I'm going to need to go. I've got to get to services tonight." He called me in that next day and he said, "Clark," he said, when you became a member of this team, you made a commitment. You said you were going to be committed to this team. And the other night you had to leave and go to your church service that you went to." He said, "You're going to have to make a choice. Are you going to be committed to this team or not?" He said, "I tell you what, I'll give you the weekend to make your decision. Monday I'll need to know." And I said, respectfully, I said, "Sir, I made that decision already. When I became a follower of Christ, I promised to put him first, and so I don't need the weekend. I'm sorry that you have made this decision, but if I have to make a choice, that choice has already been made." And that's what we need to be teaching our children, is that when it comes to choosing between the secular and the spiritual needs to rank.
0: And you see, BJ, that decision would not have been made had it not been for the fact that you had an example in the home and you had an educator in the home.
1: I'd been taught.
0: And I think that's where we're remiss today. I mean, you know, it's interesting. If you go back and look at Judges chapter 2, when the writer there talks about the faithfulness of the people during the days of Joshua, the elders who outlived him. But then he said a third generation came on the scene that didn't know the Lord, nor yet the great works which he had done in Israel. Okay, so you get three generations of people. And then look at the contrast over in 2 Timothy chapter 1, when Paul talks about the genuine faith that dwelt in Timothy's grandmother Lois, his mother Eunice, and then he said, "And I'm persuaded in you also." Or you got three generations on both sides. What happened to the one side? Well, they forgot to teach. And as a result of that, what happened? They went into apostasy. On the other hand, you got Timothy. He can go back, look at his mom, his grandmom. Okay, they're believers in God. And, you know, and I have to believe that they were emphasizing spiritual values in the home. And listen, we have not done an effective job in that regard, in my opinion.
1: From a babe, you've known the Holy Scriptures, which are able to make you wise to salvation. Paul told Timothy, 2 Timothy 3:15 and following, which reminds me of seeing a mother that got special permission from the church of, you know, the elders in the church where she attended to allow her to dip her small child's feet in the cement they were pouring, new steps for the church building, and she had the idea that she would get his little tiny footprints made in that concrete, and then later, as he grew older, she'd bring him to that spot and say, "You see those footprints right there? Those are yours, and you see which direction they're headed?"
0: That's good.
1: They're headed in direction of the church building. You know why? It's because worship is important. And from the time you were this small, I wanted you to know that going to worship God is what life's all about, so that we can go worship Him someday forevermore. That's a powerful way to do it.
0: And doesn't that remind you in some ways of Hannah?
1: Yeah.
0: Who was barren, you know, wanted a child, prayed to God, and prayed to God that He would give her a child. And she said, look, as long as this child lives, he'll be granted, given to the Lord. We need mamas today that say, you know what? I want to have children, and I want those children to be godly. And look at our nation. Our nation is falling apart because the home's falling apart. And the reason is because we have placed the secular, as you noted, over the spiritual.
1: Yeah. And that's one of the things that frightens me about the world our children, our grandchildren are growing up in, is that it's becoming increasingly secular and becoming increasingly aggressive and malicious toward anyone who holds to a moral cause. We're viewed as the problem, mm-hmm. as the troublemakers of society, not the people that are departing from God's moral standards. They're not the problem. Those of us who are determined to anchor ourselves to the Word of God are being viewed as being the troublemakers of society, much like Ahab falsely accused Elijah of being the troublemaker of Israel, when in fact Ahab was the troubler of Israel.
0: Well, BJ, look at some of the real problems among our youth today. You've got vandalism, crime. You've got drug abuse, alcohol abuse. I know alcohol's a drug. You've got disrespect of authority. All these problems.
1: Yep.
0: Well, if children were taught at an early age to respect this book, some of the real problems that our nation is dealing with would be eradicated.
1: Absolutely.
0: But and wouldn't it be wonderful if we had the opportunity to stand before the Congress or the Senate and say, you know what, guys, you don't have enough paper in Washington to craft enough legislation
1: right.
0: to correct the problems that we have. But let me tell you what, I've got an answer to our problems.
1: Preach it, brother.
0: I mean,
1: absolutely, yes. That is so well said. And, you know, I was thinking about this too. If you go to a doctor and you say, doctor, I'm sick. And the doctor says, I've got good news. I know what'll fix you. And then you find out what it is and you say, I'm not going to take that. Then you're going to continue to be sick. And is it fair for you to then blame the doctor for your continued sickness? No, because he gave you a way out. You wouldn't take it. Our world knows there's a problem. We see the sin sickness. We see the schools being shot up. We see people just engaged in random acts of brutal violence. And we know there's a problem. And God says, I know how to fix it.
0: Yeah.
1: Here's your prescription. I'm the doctor, the great physician, with the prescription for what ails you. And we look at it and say, I don't want that. I'm not taking that. And then we see society continue to denigrate, get worse and worse, and then we want to blame God when he tried to offer us a way out? That's simply illogical.
0: You know, the word that comes to mind, that's just stupid. I mean, that's
1: definitely
0: just
1: hypocritical,
0: dumb.
1: Isn't it?
0: I mean,
1: yes,
0: really,
1: right.
0: I mean, really.
1: Yes.
0: I mean, look, go back and look at the people in Hosea's day. They were the recipients of God's word, and yet Hosea said over in chapter 8, he said, I've given to you the great things of my law, but they were counted as a strange thing. And in this day and time, you know, you start talking to people about what the Bible says, and they're like, what in the world are you talking about?
1: Yeah.
0: You know? And look at the problems, morally speaking, that the people were having in the days of Hosea. Reads just like the latest newspaper on the rack, or the latest thing you've seen online. You got lying and killing and stealing and committing adultery. I mean, bloodshed after bloodshed.
1: Mm-hmm.
0: And why? Because they wouldn't listen to God.
1: It's time to do what God told Isaiah to do. Cry aloud and spare not. Tell people what they need to hear,
0: right.
1: Not just what they want to hear. Trust the power of God's word. God in Jeremiah 23 said of certain prophets, I have not sent these prophets, yet they ran. I have not spoken to them, yet they prophesied. But if they had stood in my counsel, had caused my people to hear my words, then they should have turned from their evil way and from the evil of their doings. If only they'd listened to me, they wouldn't be headed down this path of destruction.
0: That's
1: God
0: right.
1: says, why will you die, O Israel? Ezekiel 18, he says, you're headed for destruction. Why are you doing this? You don't have to do it. Why will you die?
0: And that's a powerful question. And I think you could ask that same question to America today, to have the prescription that will get us on track and to ignore it, that's just not using your head.
1: No, it's not.
0: At all. BJ, in Luke 2:52, the Bible says of Jesus that he increased in wisdom and stature in favor with God and men. Now, that's a well-rounded young man.
1: Mm-hmm.
0: And he had a godly mother, Joseph, of course, his earthly father. But he was pointed in the right direction, wasn't he? And if our nation could only see the importance of equipping our children with value, moral values, principles that will bless them and benefit them in this life. And it's just tragic that we have we've got the remedy for the problems we have. We just ignore it.
1: I don't know of any parent in the world that would send their children out from home on a journey without giving them a compass or a GPS to get them safely from point A to point B, their destination. And yet we have people today who are at sea without a compass.
0: It's true.
1: They've rejected the word of God as their direction. And it's like the GPS is saying, don't go that way, turn around, make a U-turn. And some people are like, I'm not going to listen to you. I know what I'm doing. And GPS that we need is the gospel plan of salvation. That's God's way of getting us from earth to glory.
0: That's right.
1: And we need to give it to our children and say, look, ponder the path of your feet, as Proverbs 4 says, and you consider the wisdom. Above all, get the wisdom that God gives, because it's superior to any wisdom of man.

0: marriage. And then there are those that are in marriage and they throw it away for any number of reasons other than the biblical reason outlined by Jesus in Matthew chapter 19. And so to get mamas and daddies, husbands and wives to take seriously once again what the Bible has to say about marriage. Jesus said, what therefore God has joined together, let not man put asunder. And yet today, you know, the idea of trading mates on a regular basis has become vogue. I mean, people do it all the time, don't think anything about it.
1: No, it's become, like you say, fashionable to be divorced several times even sometimes, and it almost becomes a punchline for comedians. But God doesn't think it's funny for children to be suffering in homes that have been broken up. When the apostles heard Jesus give his whosoever shall put away his wife except it be for fornication and shall marry another commits adultery, and whoso marrieth her that is put away doth commit adultery legislation, when Jesus gave that, the apostles thought it to be so restrictive. They said, if that's the case, it's better not to get married. So that shows you that that passage that has often been misinterpreted to be just whatever you want it to say, Jesus is going to be fine with you. The apostles' reaction to it shows they knew it was very restrictive. But why would it be so restrictive? Because Jesus knows how much heartache it is for a child to watch mom and dad divorce. And he wanted to make that as rare a case as possible.
0: That's it.
1: So that children would suffer as little as possible.
0: Oh, you're right. You're exactly right, BJ. And you know, when they asked that question, is it lawful for a man to put away his wife for every cause? I love what Jesus asked. Have you not read? You know, that's the problem, really. I mean, in America today, we just don't know what the Bible says.
1: That's right.
0: We don't know what it says about the home, about child rearing, about marriage. We enter into marriage without understanding the tremendous commitment that's involved. I mean, it's, you know, till death do we part.
1: I had an elder in the church where I once preached. He used to have this saying, and when he first said it, I thought, what does that mean? But the more I thought about what he said, I thought he's spot on with that. He said, you want to know the quickest way to end a Bible study? At work, bring out a Bible. He said, people will scatter. He said, they don't mind standing there telling you, well, I think, well, you know, the Bible says, but when you ask them to show you that in the Bible, or when you get the Bible out to actually say, here, show me that, or when you show them, people scatter, they scatter. Right. They don't mind postulating what the Bible says as to the best of their recollection, but when you ask them to prove it to you, they head for the hills.
0: You know, BJ, I thought about back when I was in my 20s, I was talking to a guy, and he and I were working together. And so we were talking about, I don't even remember what the subject was now, but it had to do with the Bible. And so I had a Bible over my visor, and I pulled it. And he said, ah, now there's no need to get that.
1: That's what we were talking about.
0: I mean,
1: about,
0: you know, yes. I mean, like, okay,
1: right.
0: Okay. So, BJ, what about same-sex marriage? We're living in a day and time, the Supreme Court has validated same-sex marriage in America, and I would say that, you know, what the Supreme Court condones and what the Bible condones are poles apart, but, you know, I never dreamed that we'd be living in a country that would, you know, allow two men to be married or two women to be married. And how do we counter a culture that has openly embraced? Let me give you an example. There was a young girl that has not been brought up in the church, but something came up about same-sex couples. And her response was, love is love. That's what they've been taught. Mm-hmm. They've been conditioned to think, you know what, there's nothing wrong with it. But what does the Bible say?
1: I would lovingly ask, does the Supreme Court own marriage? Did they invent marriage? Did they create the marriage relationship? If the answer to that is no, then it doesn't belong to them. Mm-hmm. And if it doesn't belong to them, they don't have the right to legislate what happens in marriage when they don't even have any authority over it as the creator of it. Right. The one who did create marriage has the right to tell us what it ought to be, what it ought not to be. And God had the right to make any combination.

0: Nation of genes when he made man in the garden, when he made human beings in the garden, he could have made male and male. He could have made two males and one female, or, you know, multiple males, multiple females, and just said, you're all married to each other. That is not what he did.
1: No.
0: What he did is one man, one woman, together for life, cleave, don't leave. And Genesis 2:24 makes that clear. A man shall leave father and mother, cleave to his wife.
1: That's it.
0: And they two shall be one flesh. So God's the one in charge.
1: Mm-hmm.
0: He owns marriage. Who do we think we are to come along and say, you know what? I don't like your rules for marriage, and so I'm not going to pay any attention to them. If we don't like it, well, go out and create a universe of your own and come up with your own rules. Like, well, I can't do that. Yeah, I know. That's why you ought to pay respect to the one who did, who could and did. He knows more than you. So why don't you honor him, respect him?
1: You know what, BJ? You triggered a thought in my mind, and it goes back a couple of weeks ago to the Memphis School of Preaching lectures. And I remember on Monday morning, Brother Jimmy Clark was preaching.
0: Mm-hmm.
1: And he went back to the Old Testament, and he said, you know, whenever God puts people to death, and you can read of that in the scripture, he said, you need to pay very special attention to that.
0: Yeah.
1: Do we have an example of God putting people to death because they didn't honor what he had to say about the home? We do. Where? Genesis. What was the occasion? Sodom and Gomorrah. And, you know, Peter said that they serve as an example today to all who will live ungodly. So what you ask, BJ, is a sobering question. Who do we think we are? You know, it's pretty presumptive to assume that we have the authority to invoke something and validate something that God has not in any shape, form, or fashion given the go-ahead on.
0: Yeah. If you looked out in your driveway and saw me out there next to your automobile, sanding it down and getting ready to paint it the color of my choice, I can guarantee you, you'd come bolting out of your house and say, whoa, what do you think you're doing? I don't like your car's color. I'm changing that. You would quickly tell me what? It's not your car. Sure. You don't have any right to tell me what color my car needs to be, what the interior needs to look like, and whether I buy this car, that car, another car. It's not your car. Well, marriage isn't the property of the Supreme Court. It isn't the property of any authority on earth. It is the property of Almighty God who invented it, and he's the one that has the right to color it the way he wants it colored, so to speak.
1: Yeah.
0: And we don't have a right to come along and say, no, it's going to conform to our standards or else we're going to be held accountable for ignoring God's standards, the one who created it. That's what's going to happen.
1: Amen. Amen. BJ, we've got 2 minutes left. What would a person need to do to become a child of God? Let's say that we've got parents that are watching this program. They're not members of the body of Christ. They've got children. And it's time to start thinking seriously about what we've been talking about.
0: Mm-hmm.
1: What would they need to do to become a Christian to get their home pointed in the right direction toward heaven?
0: Number one thing I could tell any parent is what basically Paul told Timothy, from a babe you've known the Holy Scriptures, which are able to make thee wise unto salvation. So what would parents teach their children to make them wise unto salvation? They teach them there is such a thing as sin, and that when we become accountable to sin, we commit that which is the wages of sin is death, Romans 6:23. But the good and happy news is there's a way to be delivered from the wages of sin, and that is through the power of the blood of Christ.
1: Mm-hmm.
0: And I must believe that Jesus is the Christ, the Son of the living God, Matthew 16:16. I need to also be someone that's willing to change my ways to conform to his ways. And that's called repentance, Acts 17:30. And as a penitent believer, I need to confess and just not hold back. I believe Jesus Christ is the Son of God. The very statement that the eunuch made in Acts chapter 8. And then after having made that good confession, he went down into the water. He came up out of the water. He went on his way rejoicing. Acts 8:35 and following. Why? Because his sins had been washed away. Acts 22:16. He'd been given remission of sins. Acts 2:38. And the Lord had added him to the church, Acts 2:47, and if we can get our young people today to be saved, listen, Noah was able to get his household saved, and even though only 8 souls were aboard that ark and saved, what a blessing it was for him to have his family in that number.
1: Well, so true. BJ, it's always so good to be with you.
0: You too.
1: Thank you for those words of wisdom.
2: Jesus said, "He who believes and is baptized will be saved." But on a regular basis, people will object to the command to be baptized, saying the thief on the cross wasn't baptized, and yet he was saved. Dear friend, would you appreciate with me that the thief on the cross died before Jesus' death, burial, and resurrection? Romans chapter 10, verse 9 says, "If you confess with your mouth the Lord Jesus and believe in your heart that God has raised him from the dead, you will be saved." The thief on the cross couldn't believe in the resurrection of Christ, because Christ had not yet even died.
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0: Gary Gilrath, and this is Fabric of Family.
1: When we came on a Sunday, part of the Bible was back
2: part of what another part of the Bible.
3: Hallelujah, and the glory revive us again.
0: I'm Barry Gilrath. This is Fabric of Family. You know, you don't have to read very far in the Bible before you come across what we could describe as just messed up families. I mean, Adam and Eve messed up paradise, and their first son murdered their second son. We think about Noah and how Noah got drunk, and in his drunken state, that led him to being naked in front of one of his kids. We think about Abraham, who lied about his wife, Sarah, being his sister and allowing other men to walk off with her two times. Abraham also had a child by his wife's maid, Hagar, at his wife's insistence. And then Job, who was a contemporary of Abraham. Job, the epitome of faith, yet he married a woman who was telling him he needed to curse God and die. Then there was Jacob, who demonstrated a struggle with being deceptive. And he married a woman by the name of Rachel, who stole from her own father. And then we think about others. We think about men such as Moses. Moses had a temper problem. His sister Miriam had a jealousy problem. And his brother Aaron had kid problems. Kid problems that eventually led to God striking his two sons down dead. And you know, we've just referenced families during the time of the very first book of the Bible. 65 more books to go. Yes, there are a lot of messed up families. You know, in this program, we're going to discover how families in the Bible, well, they're really no different from our own family. And we're also going to talk about how God provides hope for families. Families just like yours and mine, who struggle with various degrees of dysfunction, just as did those families of old times.
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0: It's time for our panel discussion today on Fabric of Family. I have with me two individuals who have been with us in previous programming. It's good to have them back. We have with us Clifton Angel. Clifton is the preacher for the Coldwater Church of Christ in Coldwater, Mississippi. And sitting beside Clifton is Cameron Freeman. Cameron preaches for the East Haven Church of Christ, and this is located in Memphis, Tennessee.
5: Yes,
0: it's good to have both of you back today. And we're talking about a really important subject, and I think it's a very interesting subject because we're talking about messed up families. You know, I hear people from time to time who will maybe reference their family, and they'll say, you know, my family's just a messed up family. And then they'll start to talk about how, you know, they have this relative who has been involved with this, or this family member who's done this or that, and they begin to describe the dysfunction that exists in their family. You know, when I hear that, though, I think to myself, you know, are families today really any different than they were, say, in biblical times? Are we more messed up today than we were during the times that the Bible was written concerning, that is, concerning those who lived during those biblical times?
6: My answer for that would be no. The basic principles of life continue to be the same throughout ages, and we continue to face the same challenges that have been brought about by sin.
5: Or you can even think along the lines of
2: Solomon said in Ecclesiastes 1:9-11, there's nothing new under the sun.
5: Nothing new under the sun.
2: Basically, things that were are things that are.
5: Yeah.
2: And so there were, you know, if there's dysfunction now, there was dysfunction probably then, you know, without a doubt. And so for the most part, human behavior, human nature hasn't changed. And so it's still, man's still the same. So.
5: Yeah. And, you know, in my introduction today for this program, I gave some examples about dysfunction that existed in families during the time that Genesis took place. Right. And it's amazing as you read through that book, just family after family after family, some things that are, oh, I'm just telling you, we would be so ashamed to even talk about some of these things if it related to our family today. But yet, these things are discussed and in a way that's very open. There's no attempt to conceal or to hide, you know, skeletons in the family closet, so to speak. Why do you think God has preserved what is surely shameful stories of dysfunction in families that, well, they were families that were supposed to be striving to live according to the teaching of God?
6: The Apostle, go ahead.
2: No, I was going to say, I think the commonality of human beings, I think sometimes we fail to realize we're more alike than we are different. And the fact that God chose to reveal, like you said, all those different facets about the dysfunctions in various families, right? Mm-hmm. The very first human couple.
5: Yes.
2: And God wants us to realize that, you know, all of us have the same temptations, face the same problems, ultimately the same struggle called sin. Romans 3:23, for all have sinned and come short of his glory, the glory of God. And so he wanted us to realize that all of us are more, we have more things in common, we're more alike than we are different. And thus, we need the same common Redeemer, Jesus Christ.
5: Absolutely, Cameron. That's a good thought. Clifton?
6: The Apostle Paul said, for whatsoever things were written aforetime were written for our learning, that we through patience and comfort of the Scriptures might have hope. So in our families, we can look to the families of the Bible and have hope. See that we're no different than them.
5: Yeah. You know, and if someone says, oh, I don't have any dysfunction in my family, well, the truth of the matter is they're either not telling the truth, or they just don't know about it. Believe me, it's there. All families, to some extent, have some dysfunction, because when we talk about dysfunction, we're talking about, you know, walking contrary to the teaching of God, and no families are perfect.
2: Right.
5: So therefore, all families have some level of dysfunction. Now,
2: right.
5: Some more than others.
2: Right.
5: Some it's more obvious to those who see that family, but all of us, all families, have some level of dysfunction. Do you think there's a link that we can make, though, between the trials and hardships that we experience in family life and the fact that sometimes we don't do what God says? What are your thoughts on that?
6: Absolutely. We have numerous examples in the Scriptures of families who just departed from God's ways or His Word, and we have what immediately comes to my mind is the book of Samuel, the book of the Kings, the book of Chronicles.
5: Oh, yeah.
6: All of these examples where, and I immediately think about Solomon, how that he began following the Lord in the beginning, but eventually he departed from his ways. His selfishness, his pride came between he and the Lord, and his family and his descendants for years after that suffered the consequences. Eventually, the kingdom of the nation of Israel was rent in two because of what began with Solomon.
5: Mm. You think about Solomon's father, David. Wow, dysfunction. You're talking about dysfunction. I mean, there are so many of the stories surrounding David. Of course, there are many stories that paint him in a positive light, like when he went out and faced the giant as a young man. But there are also those stories that reveal the very intimate part of David's life and events that, you know, would be shameful. You think about David committing adultery with Bathsheba. And you look at the consequences that he reaped because yes. of that dysfunctional behavior. I mean, you know, the Bible is just, I mean, it's just so open And I think that's one difference, you know, that we can show between the Bible and maybe books that are supposedly written by some God today, because it always tries to paint, you know, heroes out as, you know, the perfect individuals. But right. The Bible just tells it like it is. Right. There's no attempt at all to deceive and to paint man in an unrealistic way.
2: But I think to the point that you're making about, I guess, the dysfunction being self-inflicted.
5: Yeah.
2: You know, Joshua's words ring true even from a positive and negative standpoint. He said, choose you this day whom you will serve. Mm-hmm. Then he goes on to enlist the fact that he and his family are going to serve the Lord. Well, just like Joshua chose for him and his family to serve the Lord, there are many men and families who don't choose to follow the Lord, and they have to suffer those consequences.
5: Mm. What are some, can you think of maybe another example that we could use to illustrate this truth about dysfunction in families?
2: As it pertains to not following the Lord, mm-hmm. I think from another biblical standpoint, I think like Eli.
5: Yeah.
2: Eli, his sons.
5: Oh, he had his sons were a handful, weren't they? The Bible says concerning him that he disciplined not his sons.
2: Right.
5: You know, he kind of let them have free rein, do what they want to do. And as a result of that, look at all of the family grief he had to bear.
2: Yes.
5: Because of his son's misbehavior. And, you know, sometimes I think about that, and I think about parents today who are afraid to discipline their children because, you know, they maybe have been taught that that's the wrong way to do it.
2: Right.
5: You know, they're fearful of what their child might say. But you look at parents and children who live in homes that are dysfunctional because the parents aren't acting like parents. The children are trying to parent the parents. And I'm telling you what, you just have so much dysfunction and so many negative consequences when we get away from doing what God says to do. And
6: that's right.
5: There's another thought that I wanted to bring up to see what your thoughts were on this as well. You know, one reason that some families are destroyed is because they lose hope for family improvement. And you know, as I think about that, I think about how that maybe sometimes a person may think, well, it's useless. You know, my family's in such disarray, it's just useless. And you know, when we take that attitude and we don't have the hope that we can be better, we can be better husbands and be better wives, it's not always going to be easy, but we can do that. Mm-hmm. And when we lose that hope, then our family just spirals into to destruction. What are your thoughts about that?
6: The very first family upon the earth are an example to us in this regard. Adam and Eve both had experienced dysfunction in their family as parents. You have Abel, who was trying to do what was right, and Cain, whose pride got in the way, and he ends up murdering his very own brother. He, as a punishment, has to depart from their presence, and so they might have been at the point where they say, our family is completely dysfunctional, we have no hope going forward from here. But you go back to Genesis 3 and verse 15, we're reminded of the promise that God gave them in the presence, or even speaking to the serpent on that occasion, that there would be one who would come who would crush the head of Satan. And then you have also in Genesis 4 and verse 25, the fact that Adam and Eve were given another seed, they were given another son, and after she gave birth to Seth, that is, Eve gave birth to Seth, she said, for God hath appointed me another seed instead of Abel, whom Cain slew. And so she had hope from God.
5: Yeah, and where would we be without that hope for improvement?
2: Right.
5: You know, sometimes a family, maybe a couple, they're struggling in their marriage, and they lose hope. And when you lose hope, you stop trying. And when you stop trying, you're doomed to fail.
6: Right.
5: Or maybe parents who are struggling with a child who has become addicted to some drug, And you know, there are lots of families out there who have issues with drug addiction. One or more members of that family is struggling with that. And I know it's got to be hard when you're dealing with a child that's addicted to some substance like that, or maybe a parent. It's got to be hard for the children. You got a parent, but we can't give up.
2: Right.
5: We can't lose hope, because if we lose hope, well, there is no hope.
6: That's right.
5: We got to keep that hope alive. Well, we're going to take a break here and watch a segment entitled A Word for the Family, and Ryan Manning's going to present that for us today, and then we'll finish up our discussion.
7: Hello, and welcome to A Word for the Family. As a parent, I have a responsibility to make sure that I do my best training and raising my children. And as a parent, if I take examples from the best, if I learn from what other people have given to me, the examples that they have given, then it's going to help me as I raise my children. Who better than God the Father? Scriptures have so many references that show us how God has dealt with his children, how he treats me, his child. So I can learn from that. If we go to the book of James, chapter 1, the Bible tells us in verse 5, it says, if any of you lack wisdom. Now, as I read through chapter 1, when I get to chapter 5, I already have read verse 2, which says, my brethren, count it all joy when you fall into diverse temptations, knowing this, that the trial of your faith works patience. Count it all joy when you fall into many different kinds of trials. Now, I can do that, but that takes intent. I need to approach my trials, and I need to live through my trials with that kind of intent. That takes wisdom. And sometimes it takes wisdom that I don't have. So God asks, or God tells me, if I lack wisdom, I can ask of God. God, who in verse 17, he tells me that every good gift and every perfect gift is from above and comes down from the Father of lights, with whom is no variableness, neither shadow of turning. So I can ask of God, who giveth to all men liberally. And God is going to give me what I ask for. But notice that James chapter 1, verse 5 tells me something else about how God responds to my requests. It says, he gives to all men liberally and upbraideth not. That word there, upbraideth, means to ridicule, to rebuke, to mock. In the Sermon on the Mount, Jesus said, blessed are you when men shall revile you. There's the you can see that word there, revile you and persecute you and say all manner of evil against you falsely for my sake. When Jesus faced the crucifixion, people reviled him, they mocked him, and Matthew's account and Mark's account says that the thieves cast the same into his teeth or reviled him the same way. However, when I ask of God, he doesn't revile me. He doesn't rebuke me. He doesn't mock me. He doesn't see my request as ridiculous. And I can take comfort in that as a father, because I have children who, well, they have so much weakness. They have so much need. And they will go through times when they mess up, when they make mistakes. Just like me. When I go through times of difficulty and I ask of God for the wisdom to make it through, God doesn't mock me. God doesn't ridicule me. And when my children ask me for help, I don't belittle them. I don't make them feel terrible. I don't mock them, but instead I show them what they need, and that is love. Thanks for watching A Word for the Family.
5: Oh, we're back with Clifton and Cameron, and we're talking about, well, messed up families. You You know, we were discussing before we went to the break just a moment ago how that all families experience dysfunction.
2: Absolutely.
5: And, you know, I want us just to touch on this just a bit, because I think sometimes people have unrealistic expectation of church leaders. You know, they think that, well, if you're a preacher, then your kids are always going to be perfect and you're never going to have any problems in your marriage. Or if you're an elder, you know, you're never going to have a child who might be a little rebellious. You don't have any issues that you really struggle with because you're a church leader. Is that true?
6: Sometimes the idea is true, and many people place those expectations upon leaders, mm-hmm. but it should not be the case, because the realization is that no family is perfect, mm-hmm. because no individual is perfect, and we do not have to be perfect to be faithful. Mm-hmm. You know, repentance and forgiveness are vitally important to the individual, just as they are important to the family.
5: Yeah. And, you know, those who lead us in various capacities, obviously by the mere fact that they are a leader, you know, generally speaking, you're going to expect that they're going to have a good, solid marriage, and they're going to have a good parenting-child relationship. But at the same time, as you've pointed out, we're still people.
6: That's right.
5: And there's still going to be issues that are going to arise that ministers and elders and deacons and Bible school teachers, others who take some kind of lead within a congregation, are going to have family struggles.
2: I think about, I guess there's a running joke about the reason why the preacher's kids are bad, because they play with the elders' kids.
5: Yeah. You know,
2: I heard that. But that's neither here nor there, but at the same time, you know, when you have problems in family, from the, you know, your leader's children, you know, I think a lot of time members fail to realize those men are still human, and so they can't micromanage their children every single step of the way. And that's why God has the guidelines, especially for elders and deacons, about how they're supposed to rule their children and rule their mm-hmm. homes. And so we can see that, and we can be a little bit more tolerant and understanding, because sometimes members tend to blow things out of proportion when they see things, and they want to quick to say a man's not qualified for the most, you know, most.
5: There's a difference in perfection, in the sense that you don't ever have any problems, or you don't ever make any mistakes, and faithful.
2: Right.
5: You know, you can be faithful and still make some mistakes along the way. Mm-hmm. You know, I've heard it illustrated like this. You know, if someone said, "Is your spouse perfect?" Well, if that question were asked to my wife, she would fall in the floor laughing. But if they were to ask her, "Well, is your husband faithful?" She'd say, oh yes, faithful. And so I just thought that was something that we needed to bring out in this family, because we don't need to have unrealistic expectations.
2: Absolutely.
5: Of people. What can the church do to minister to broken families?
2: I've often realized that, I guess, mm-hmm. years ago, how much emphasis the Bible places on the parent-child dynamic. Mm-hmm. And one of the ways I believe that, you know, churches can have family is to have teachings and classes centered around that relationship. We'll have programs, or have ministries centered around parents and children, focusing on, you know, their relationship, their dynamic, and just make sure that you target, you know, that relationship, because sometimes you can overlook that.
5: Yeah.
2: You can overlook the fact that sometimes parents do struggle in raising their children. You can overlook the fact that there may be a mother or father who may need some help mm-hmm. Guiding or teaching that child in the right way. And so you have to have ministries and classes that are centered toward teaching parents how to be better parents, and also children how to be, you know, the best they can be, and being obedient to their own parents.
5: Good. So, you know, classes and, you know, having special lessons.
2: Mm-hmm.
5: Are certainly a way in which a congregation can help minister to those who are having problems with various family dynamics. Clifton?
6: And putting those things into practice that they learn. The church should be leading the way in showing broken families love. showing them kindness, showing them forgiveness, and showing them that there is hope for their family and that they can be followers of God too if they're not already. Maybe they're already followers of God, but that they can get back up from whatever has caused them to be broken and keep moving forward.
5: And you know, that kind of brings up an interesting thought. You know, you think about a eunuch. In biblical times, a eunuch was someone, well, it was like a male, and he had been castrated. And so, you know, he couldn't have a family, couldn't have a wife, couldn't have children. And yet, the eunuch, under the covenant of Christ, is brought into a very special place. He's brought into the church itself. Under the Old Testament, eunuchs were limited, weren't they, as far as what they could do?
6: Deuteronomy 23:1, I believe.
5: Yeah.
6: We see that command, that they were not allowed into the congregation of the Lord.
5: Right. And so there, you know, if you think about during the time of Moses, the eunuch, he didn't really have a family because he couldn't be married, he couldn't have children, and he certainly couldn't. He was very limited as far as what he could do in the temple, as far as where he could be. But yet, we see under the covenant of Christ, you know, that's not the case, because we gain something, and we gain a family. And you know, you brought out about how that the church needs to minister and be a family to those who maybe don't have a family. They don't have a family because there's maybe an absentee father. Or maybe there's a young lady there and her husband has abandoned her and she's struggling and trying to raise kids on her own. I think all of these things that we've talked about today are very important. And we've been talking about messed up families. And, you know, all of us have some degree of dysfunction in our family.
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3: Mansions above, singing his praises, gladly I'm walking.
4: Our hope and prayer is to bring you and your family closer to God.
5: Well, we hope you've enjoyed our program today on messed up families. We hope that it's been enlightening. And it's been encouraging as well, encouraging us to put our hope in a God who can help families who are struggling. Fabric of Family is a program that is brought to you by Churches of Christ. Some of these congregations will no doubt be in your area. There are going to be some churches that are going to be scrolling across the screen in just a moment. It's going to have their contact information as well. We want to invite you to visit with a Church of Christ in your area, and specifically one of our supporters, and let them know that you appreciate their support of this program. Until next time, I'm Barry Gilreath, Jr., your host, wishing you and your family a wonderful week.

After Jesus' temptation, Matthew says of him, "From that time Jesus began to preach, saying, 'Repent, for the kingdom of God is at hand.'" Matthew 4:17. Two major themes resonate in his teaching: the kingdom and repentance. Jesus came to prepare people for salvation, the kingdom, and heaven. And repentance was a crucial step. As he was leaving the earth, he charged his disciples to preach repentance for the remission of sins to all nations. Luke 24:47. It is difficult to read the New Testament and miss the emphasis on repentance. But what is repentance? In Acts 3:19, Peter tied it to turning. Some say this means turning around or doing a 180. But more accurately, it's about turning our focus not to what is behind us, but to what is above us. Repentance is turning our minds up to heaven.

Hello, I'm John Shannon. I preach for the Church of Christ that meets at 2400 James Road in Memphis, Tennessee. Thank you for watching this television program, Straight from the Sheet. I am happy that you're watching these visual aids in teaching. Thank you. Today we have another good lesson for you, taken from the book of Matthew chapter 7, 21 through 23. We'll read the text and we will exegete it. We'll give the interpretation of the text and make applications. Our Lord says, "Not everyone that saith unto me, Lord, Lord, shall enter into the kingdom of heaven, but he that doeth the will of my Father, which is in heaven. Many will say to me in that day, Lord, Lord, have we not prophesied in thy name, and in thy name cast out devils, and in thy name done many wonderful works? And then will I profess unto them, I never knew you. Depart from me, ye that work iniquity." Today's lesson, where most religious people miss the way, most religious people, especially in America, where they miss the way. In our text, we have three major points. Warnings from Christ. That's point number one. Point number two, works of the crowd. Point number three, wicked are condemned. Let's run down this text and unpack it. See what's in there. Lip service. Not everyone that saith unto me, Lord, Lord. You know, many individuals in the religious world believe that they can just say, Lord, Lord, and they'll save. Jesus said in Luke 6:46, "Why call me Lord, Lord, and do not the things that I command you?" So lip service. Are you guilty of just lip service? Well, not everyone that said to me, Lord, Lord. I was speaking to a young man once who said, "I can live any way that I want to live. And when I think I'm going to die, if I was in an accident, all I have to do is say, Lord, Lord, save me, and I'll be saved." Well, that sounds good, but there's just one thing wrong with it. It's just not true. That isn't true. Well, not only lip service, but we'll look at the liberated shall enter into the kingdom of heaven. In other words, lip service won't liberate you, liberate you. Shall enter into the kingdom of heaven. What do you mean the kingdom of heaven? We're talking about the church of our Lord, Jesus Christ. Colossians 1:13. And verse 14, "Who has delivered us from the power of darkness and has translated us into the kingdom of the Son of his love, in whom we have redemption through his blood, even for forgiveness of sin." So, in other words, when you enter the kingdom, that's when you're liberated. As long as you're outside of the kingdom, you're lost. But when you get in the kingdom, in Christ, you're liberated. That's good, isn't it? Well, shall enter the kingdom of heaven. Lawful. But he that doeth the will of my Father, which is in heaven. If you go to heaven, you got to go the way the Lord has commanded us. Are you listening? You can't go to heaven on your own terms or your own conditions. It's doing the will
of my Father which is in heaven. That's what Jesus said. So these are warnings from Christ. You got it? Now, works of the crowd. Now, a lot of people are working. Watch this. Watch the crowd. Jesus said, many will say to me in that day, Lord, Lord. See that? That's the crowd. The crowd will say in that day, Lord, Lord. Look at that. Watch their claim. Have we not prophesied in thy name? In other words, watch it. And in thy name cast out devils. In other words, listen, the crowd and their claim, they'll say, we change lives. I want to say this. In every religion that I can think of in America, they do a lot of good. All of them do good. Please don't think that they're not doing some good. Now, you got all kinds of denominations in America. It take me a long time to try to name them all, but all of them are doing some good. Are you listening to me? But the very thing to put them in the kingdom, they won't teach that properly. Now, I could call some famous names like Oral Roberts and Billy Graham and Jerry Falwell and a whole lot more. Cleft Road Dollar and T.D. Jakes. I could call a lot of them. They do a lot of good teaching, that's true. But they do some false teaching, especially when it comes to entering into the kingdom or the church. Are you listening? See, if you don't ever enter into the kingdom, all the good works you're doing are really in vain. All right? We got that out of the way. Now, they change a lot of lives. I often say this, that denominations, listen to me now, the denominations and what they teach, watch it, it will keep you out of jail. I guarantee it'll keep you out of jail, but it won't keep you out of hell. Are you listening? Denominationalism will keep you out of jail, but it won't keep you out of hell. Are you listening? Now, let's go a little further here now. Colossal labor, and in thy name done many wonderful works. Here's the Salvation Army. They do a lot of good works, but they don't tell folk exactly what to do to be saved, how to have remission of sins. Therefore, I need to say this as well. You don't need to put any money in the Salvation Army or any other denomination. Why? Because they teach false doctrine when it comes to remission of sin. And the greatest blessing that one can get in this life is have remission of sins, and remission of sin takes place in Christ or in the church of Christ or in the kingdom of Christ. Are you listening? Remission of sin. Jesus said, what does it profit a man if he should gain the whole world and lose his soul? Now, we all need material blessings, and we all need material blessings. Salvation Army and denominationalism, what they advocate really is a social gospel. Has to do with social things. Well, that's not altogether wrong, but when it comes to having remission of sins and have fellowship with God and peace with God, one must be in Christ or in the church or in the kingdom of God's dear son. Now, let's go a little further here. So they're doing a lot of wonderful works. Let me pause here a moment. The Catholics are doing a lot of good work. Catholics, yes. I came out of Catholicism. They're doing a lot of good work. At hospitals, going in nations and helping them with physical need, doing benevolent work. That's all good. But they fail to teach people what to do to have peace with God. And one cannot have peace with God without
obeying the gospel of peace. Romans chapter 10. Yeah? The gospel of peace. And we are peacemakers. We show people how to have peace with God. And peace with God means remission of sin. All right. Let's go a little further here now. The wicked are condemned. Watch the Savior's statement. Then will I profess unto them. Watch it now. His statement is, I'm going to say something to him. Sarah, I never knew you. You know, that's got to be sad, isn't it? At the judgment, the Lord will say, I don't know you. I never knew you. What do you mean? We didn't have that relationship that we have in Christ. The relationship, watch it, fellowship with God in the church of our Lord in Christ. You got it? We're reconciled back to God in one body, Ephesians chapter 2 and verse number 16. Now, he said, I never knew you. Watch this now. Then he said, depart from me. Boy, isn't that going to be a sad day? All this good works that they're doing, and the Lord is going to say, depart from me. That's the separation. Now, why? Why? He said, ye that work iniquity. Well, what in the world you mean iniquity? That means lawlessness, sin. They're doing a lot of things that are right, but then they do things that's not authorized. And in other words, they're outlaws. They do a lot of outlaw stuff that God didn't command. Are you listening? Now, that's the text pretty well there. Now, let's see where they missed the way. Let's look at it. Listen to this here. Individuals say, faith only. In other words, all you have to do is believe that Jesus Christ is the Son of God. That's all you have to do, and you're saved. And then he'll say, you never can be lost. So in other words, now let's look at the book of James. Wait a minute, James. Look at James chapter 2. In verse number 24, look at it. You see then how that by works a man is justified and not by faith only. Now they say faith only. James says not by faith only. Who are you going to believe? James or denominational people who advocate and spew out that false doctrine to tell people all you have to do is just accept Jesus Christ in your heart as the Son of God and confess your sins and you'll say, that sounds good, but it isn't true. Faith only. They missed the way there. They miss it. They're doing a lot of other good work, but they miss it there. So in other words, all the man have to do to be saved is just believe Jesus Christ is the Son of God. And I know some of you fellas will run over to Acts 16 and verse number 30 and 31, where the jailer asked Paul, sirs, what must I do to be saved? And Paul said, believe on the Lord Jesus Christ, and thou shalt be saved. And individuals who are ignorant of scripture and don't know how to rightly divide it and don't know, keep stuff in the context and read the whole thing, they said that's all you have to do. Well, if you read a little further, brothers and sisters, ladies and gentlemen, you'll see where Paul taught them and then baptized them. They didn't know anything about the Lord Jesus Christ. They had to be taught. And once they were taught and believed and obeyed, they were saved. Got it? All right. My thoughts. Isaiah 55, 8 and 9. Let's turn over there. That's good, isn't it? Isaiah 59. I want to turn over there. Isaiah 59. No, that's not 59. Isaiah 55. Isaiah 55, 8 and 9. That's good, isn't it? Let's turn and look at it.
Look at what. For my thoughts are not your thoughts, neither are your ways my ways, saith the Lord. For as the heavens are higher than the earth, so are my ways higher than your ways, and my thoughts than your thoughts. For, you see that? Y'all don't think like we think. Now, see, God, he doesn't think like we think. Let me give you an example. Had it been me, I never would have put pecans on a great big tree. I would have put the pecans on a vine. Are you following me? Because the tree would hold that watermelon up, and you could take the watermelon and put it on a tree and put the pecan on a vine. But God saw fit to put the watermelon on a vine and pecan on a tree. Well, I said, well, this doesn't make sense to me. Well, I got to thinking about it. Say that a strong wind would come and blow the watermelon off of the tree that you put up there. Well, the watermelon will hit you in the head, knock your brains out. So I think God had it right. Well, I know he does. He's got it right. He put the watermelon on the watermelon vine on the ground. See, God don't think like we think. Is that pretty good? Let's do another one. Had I made man, I never would have put his eyes in his head. Well, where would you put him, Brother Shannon? I would have put his eyes in his hand. And that way, if he looked across the side of a building, he wouldn't get his brains knocked out. You see? Well, God had it right. Because if you ever sit on your finger, you pop your eyes out. So God has got it right. You see that? Had I made man, I never would watch it. I would put a zip on him. I would have made man put a zip on him. So listen, so if you ever had a problem, just unzip it there, and operate on it, zip it back up. That's the way I would do it. But on second thought, I thought about that. Well, if he was running through the woods, and

feelings. Oh, boy. Feelings. I like this. Proverbs 28:26. It said, he that trusted his own heart is a fool. Now, let's turn over. I just hate to quote scripture, and you don't know if I'm quoting it right, but let's read it together. Proverbs 28:26. Let's look at it. He that trusts in his own heart is a fool, but whosoever walketh wisely, he shall be delivered. Now listen, you want to be wise. Jesus said, whosoever heareth these sayings of mine and doeth them, I consider him as a wise man. Now, the Bible said he that trusted in his heart, feelings, what you think, not this heart, with the heart man believe it. You trust in your heart to be saved. In other words, what you think, the Bible said you're foolish. I didn't say that. Now, listen, don't go away and say that preacher on television said that I was a fool. No, I didn't say that. I said, if you trust in your own heart when it comes to being delivered from sin, that's foolish. Got it? All right. Now, here's another. This is what they're missing. Join the church of your choice. Now, how in the world, where did that come from? Where in the world did the American people read church of your choice? I really know. I know. Got it from the Constitution. Well, the Constitution is fine, and I believe in the Constitution. But at the judgment, we will not be judged by the Constitution. We'll be judged out of gospel, Romans 2:16. Now, church of your choice. Well, let's look at this choice thing. Watch this. When God put Adam asleep, took a rib from the side, and brought forth Eve. All right? And can you imagine Adam saying, God, I'm not really satisfied with this woman here. Run another one by me. Well, there isn't another. When you're talking about church of your choice, there isn't but one. And Jesus Christ, Matthew 16:18, Jesus Christ is the only man that I read in scripture that says, I'm going to build my church, and the gates of hell shall not prevail against it. In Acts 20:28, he purchased the church with his own blood. Ephesians 5:25, he gave himself for it. He's the head of it, Ephesians 5. He's the Savior. He's the foundation. All that good stuff. And you said choice. What choice? Well, I know what you're saying. You're saying once you're saved, you can just go and join any denomination that you want, and that's fine. That sounds good, but it's not true. Because people that are saved, guess this, guess what? The Lord added them to the church. Well, which one? The one that's in scripture. Now, question. The church that you join, can you read it in the scripture? Oh. Wait a minute. Wait a minute. Can you even find your church in scripture? No. Well, if you can't find it in scripture, how you know if it's right or wrong? Oh, Brother Shannon, I'm beginning to see. Yeah, you're beginning to see. Are you thinking? Think a minute. The Lord only adds to the church. Well, which church? The one you read in scripture. The Lord never added anybody to a denominational church. All right. We've done great works in my church. Yeah, we talked about that earlier. All I'm doing a lot of great works. I'm doing a lot.

lot of great works. Are they doing the works of Christ? Well, here's how one is saved. Number one, they must hear and believe the gospel. Acts 15 and 7. Notice what the text says. When there had been much disputing, Peter rose and said, "Men and brethren, you know how that a good while ago that God made choice among us that the Gentiles by my mouth," Peter said, "should hear the word of the gospel and believe." Believe what? 1 Corinthians 15, 1 through 4, the death, the burial, and the resurrection of Christ. In Acts 1, 9 through 11, and he ascended back to heaven. You got to believe also that Jesus Christ shed his blood, bought one church. One. You got to repent of your sins. What do you mean? You got to change your mind about sins and stop. Not slow down. Repentance is a change of heart brought about by godly sorrow. Jesus said, "What think ye? A certain man had two sons. He came to first and said, 'Son, go work today in my vineyard.' And he said, the son said, 'I will not.' But afterwards, he repented and went." So what is repentance? It's a change of mind. Another way of thinking. You got to change your mind about sin. The sin of denominationalism. You got to change your mind about that. That church is not in the Bible. You got to change your mind and come out. I'm helping somebody out. All right? You confess Christ. You don't confess your sins. No. As an lady said, you don't confess your sins. And this whole idea running to 1 John saying that we confess our fault. That's not for alien sinners. That's for members of the Church of Christ who sin. So you hear and believe the gospel, repent of sin, confess Christ as the Son of God, Romans 10, 9 and 10, and you're baptized in water for the remission of sin. And the Lord adds you to the church. Got it? Now, when you get in the church, don't do like a lot of my brethren. Don't watch the men. Watch the message of Christ. See, we know, watch it, unbelievers, they go down here. All this right here is unbelievers. But to believers here who are unfaithful, where do you think they going? Look at it. The camera is on there. Look at it. Watch it. 2 Peter 1, 3 through 14 there. Add to your faith virtue, knowledge, temperance, patience, godliness, brotherly kindly, charity. If these things abound in you, watch it. You won't fall. And then you can go to heaven. Now, but if you're a member of the body of Christ and you're going to live ungodly and unfaithful in the church like you did before you obeyed the gospel, this is what's going to happen to you. The unfaithful. This is where you're going. Look at it. Hell. Matthew chapter 13, 41 through 43, you read that. Are you listening? Please listen. Got to make it plain. And I know that a lot of members of the Church of Christ who are watching this television program, they're not faithful. They're not even close to being faithful. Living all kinds of crazy stuff. You need to repent of your sins and be restored. If not, this is where you're going to end up. That's right, and I hope you can't rest. I'm preaching very plainly so you can get it. If you're a member of the body of Christ, you better get it. This is where a lot of members of the Church of Christ miss it. They're in the right place, but they won't live right. You think God's going to have you in heaven messing up, and you're messing up down here? Straighten up, repent. If you and I hadn't obeyed the gospel, you missed it. Come out of that church that's not in the Bible. Faith, repentance, confession, baptism into Christ for the remission of sin. Where most religious people miss the way. I hope that this lesson has been beneficial to you. Don't miss the way. Jesus said, "I am the way, the truth, and the life. No man come to the Father but by me." Thank you very kindly. God bless you as always.

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If you don't, if you're enrolled in the House to House, Heart to Heart program, we'll design it for free. 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

Hello, welcome to Expositions. The book of Judges records how Israel failed, almost from the beginning, to do what God told them to do. After the generation trained by Joshua died, the people stopped their efforts to drive the Canaanites out of the land, and they ended up paying a very severe price. But when they turned to the Lord, He would provide deliverance by someone willing to step forward. In the fourth chapter, after Othniel, Ehud, and Shamgar had done their work, and even when Shamgar still lived, the Lord used Deborah to provide Barak to form an army and challenge Sisera and the rest of the Canaanite army of Jabin. With a small army charging down the hillside into the valley north of Megiddo, in the area feeding into the Kishon River, God delivered His people. But while the fourth chapter records the efforts of the tribes and Jael's decision to trick Sisera and kill him, the fifth chapter focuses on God. In Judges 5, we find a song Deborah wrote commemorating and celebrating the victory. But we also find even more. We learn just how God made it possible, and therefore why they should not be celebrating themselves, but praising Him. Therefore, we find here an emphasis on the spiritual and on what we must do as God's people today to enjoy an even greater victory. So let us consider, beginning with the first five verses, dedicate yourself to the cause. Our text reads, "Then Deborah and Barak, the son of Abinoam, sang on that day, saying, when leaders lead in Israel, when the people willingly offer themselves, bless the Lord. Hear, O kings, give ear, O princes. I, even I, will sing to the Lord. I will sing praise to the Lord God of Israel. Lord, when you went out from Seir, when you marched from the field of Edom, the earth trembled and the heavens poured. The clouds also poured water. The mountains gushed before the Lord, this Sinai before the Lord God of Israel." In 1 Samuel chapter 17 and verse 29, David, as he is having a discussion with those, his brothers and others, about Goliath, he asks the question, is there not a cause? You see, once you're willing to really dedicate yourself to the cause, all of a sudden, all the obstacles that you see go away. All the things that you thought were impediments to victory do not matter anymore because you are so dedicated to the cause and therefore to the end that must follow. This needs to be seen in our sacrifice and commitment to the cause. We need more than just an I believe here and there, or I agree, or an amen from the pew, but rather true sacrifice and commitment that say, I'm all in with my Christianity. That was what the point was in verse 2, where they said, when leaders lead in Israel, when the people willingly offer themselves. In Romans chapter 12 and verse 1, there Paul says, I beseech you, therefore, brethren, by the mercies of God, that you present your bodies a living sacrifice, holy and acceptable unto Him, which is your reasonable service. Now, notice, we have an obligation to give our all to the cause of Christ, to give everything we are, to give our heart, to give our mind, to give our soul, to give everything we are in our body and our time over to serving the Lord, where what He wants matters more. That was the lesson that they needed to hear, they needed to experience, and they finally, in the end, recognized. And we should want all people to know this. That was the thing. In verse 3 it says, hear, O kings, give ear, O princes, I will sing to the Lord. I will sing praise to the Lord God of Israel. One aspect of worship is a public declaration of our faith, of our recognition of everything God has done from going back to creation, for all that He did for Israel, in coming in the person of Christ to this world, living as a man and doing so perfectly, and then dying as a sacrifice on the cross, to be raised the third day by resurrection, and then to ascend into heaven to reign before us. We ought to be declaring this before all men. In worship, it ought to be a public declaration, but more than that, we as individuals should be declaring it. In Acts chapter 8 verse 4, we find that those people were persecuted because of their faith.
But because of that, they were scattered about and they went everywhere preaching the word. We should want people to know what we have learned, what we've discovered that our God has done. This was the reason for the Song of Deborah. It is the reason why we ought to take the gospel and sing it loudly everywhere we go. When you hearken back to the origins we have as a people, as they did, looking back to that time in verses 4 and 5, they look back and said, look, we are experiencing something that reminds us that we are indeed God's people, have a covenant that's special to Him. Lord, when you went out from Seir, when you marched from the field of Edom, the earth trembled and the heavens poured, the clouds also poured water, the mountains gushed before the Lord, this Sinai before the Lord God of Israel. They were reminded of when they got the law in the first place. In Romans chapter 1, verse 16, this, in a sense, is what Paul is reminding them of when he says, for I'm not ashamed of the gospel of Christ, for it is the power of God unto salvation to everyone that believeth, to the Jew first and also to the Greek. In Acts chapter 22, and verse 16, there he recounts his own conversion when Ananias told him, and now why tarriest thou? Arise and be baptized and wash away thy sins, calling on the name of the Lord. These are the things that ought to resonate with us to realize we have a real purpose, and we, when we're willing to sacrifice, can give ourselves over to God and can accomplish great things. Second of all, though, as we look in verses 6 through 8, we need to motivate others to action. In verse 6, it begins by saying, in the days of Shamgar, son of Anath, in the days of Jael, the highways were deserted and the travelers walked along the byways. Village life ceased. It ceased in Israel. Until I, Deborah, arose a mother in Israel. They chose new gods. Then there was a war in the gates. Not a shield or spear was seen among 40,000 in Israel. She goes back to the situation as it was and said, there was a problem, but I was willing to step forward. It's a reminder of the events necessary to make victory possible. It also makes us think of Esther chapter 4, 13 through 16, when Mordecai approaches Esther and reminds her of her responsibility, that perhaps you've come to the kingdom for such a moment as this. And then she accepts that responsibility, that she will go to the king, though she's not been called, and say, if I perish, I perish. In this way, you can motivate others to action, to do what ought to be done, and great things can be accomplished. We need more than a few individuals acting valiantly to change things. This is true. You look in verse 6 and it points out in the days of Shamgar, son of Anath, in the days of Jael, it says here are two people who step forward. We need more like them. In Matthew chapter 9, verses 37 and 38, there Jesus looks out and says, the fields are white unto harvest. Send forth reapers unto the harvest. There are a need for workers. Where are the workers? We need just more than just a few. We need as many as we can get. And we need to make sure we can motivate people to get out and do the things they're fully capable of doing. Sometimes by proving to them that they're capable, by taking them along with us and making them part of the process, showing them a way and giving them opportunities, and then pushing them out on their own to say, you can do this, we know it. You've done it before. We must also see the dangers presented to us as a people, though, to show why we should be motivated. Again, in verse 6, the highways were deserted and the travelers walked along the byways. Village life ceased. It ceased in Israel. There was a time in which this was a dangerous period and they needed something to happen. But let us consider spiritually. In Romans chapter 3, verse 23, that all men have sinned and come short of the glory of God. And in Romans chapter 2, verse 6, he had already said that every man shall be judged according to his works. And verse 11, that there is no partiality with God. If then we realize that God judges us according to what we do, and we all have sinned, and there's no partiality with God, that we all stand in need of something in judgment because we are all condemned. And therefore, there's this danger that's presented to us that there are all these people that are lost, and they need to be reached.
This fact ought to motivate us. There is a need. There's a need for people to do lessons. There's a need for teaching. There's a need for Bible class teachers. There's a need for preachers and elders. And we need people who will be motivated just by that need alone to do the work necessarily to step up and do it and prepare themselves. We must stand against the problems of false religion, because that's what we find that Deborah was willing to do. In July, Deborah arose a mother in Israel. They chose new gods. Then there was a war in the gates. Oh, there was a problem, all right. She knew there was a problem. And sometimes that's what we face around. We have trouble with people bringing in ideas that they have heard or read in some other place, and we end up with a gospel that's being diluted by ideas that are not really coming from Scripture. In Galatians chapter 1, verses 6 through 9, Paul confronts this problem with the Galatians when he says, "I marvel that you are so soon removed from him that called you with the grace of Christ unto another gospel, which is not another, but there be some that trouble you that would pervert the gospel of Christ. But though we or an angel from heaven preach any other gospel unto you than that which we have preached unto you, let him be accursed. As we said before, so saying now again, if any man preach any other gospel unto you than that which ye have received, let him be accursed." It is that serious, and when we see those problems, we need to be willing to be motivated to do what we can to prevent them. We must then recognize the need when others do not. Not a shield or spear was seen among 40,000 in Israel. What a sad commentary when Deborah notes that she alone was willing to recognize the need and to respond to it with faith in God in mind. In Matthew 22, verse 14, it says indeed that many are called, but few are chosen. Now that's talking about those who will listen to Christ and obey Him to become Christians and truly be His people. But that principle is still true as you look at Deborah about people who should have been willing to step forward but didn't. I want you right now to commit yourself to making sure that when the Scriptures say something, you will step forward and be counted among those like Deborah who will do whatever is required by the Scriptures. Thirdly, we have a role here, and it's important what we can do. We need to rise up to educate people about what really matters. At the end of verse 7, it says, "Until I, Deborah, arose a mother in Israel." And now we look at verse 9 through 11. "My heart is with the rulers of Israel who offered themselves willingly with the people. Bless the Lord. Speak, you who ride on white donkeys, who sit in judges' attire and who walk along the road, far from the noise of the archers among the watering places. There they shall recount the righteous acts of the Lord, the righteous acts for his villagers in Israel. Then the people of the Lord shall go down to the gates." In 2 Timothy chapter 4, verse 2 through 4, there Paul told Timothy, "Preach the word, be instant in season, out of season, reprove, rebuke, exhort with all longsuffering and doctrine. For the time will come when they will not endure sound doctrine, but after their own lusts they shall heap to themselves teachers, having itching ears they shall turn away their ears from the truth and shall be turned unto fables." We found here an emphasis that she recognized that someone had to stand up, and she did. Rise up to deal with these things. We have to get ready to stand up. We can't just expect that we're going to be able to do these things if we're not really preparing ourselves. So we need to make sure that as she rose to deal with the problem and became a mother of Israel in that sense of scolding them, of getting on to them, and of telling them what they needed to do like a mother would her children, that we take that upon ourselves to say, we need to get ready and move to do God's will. Watch ye, stand fast in the faith, quit you like men, be strong, 1 Corinthians 16, verse 13 says. We need to be ready to work for the people's benefit, as we point out here in verse 9, that she recognized those who saw they were capable, but she needed to push them and to do so for their own good. We need to be ready to lead for the Lord's glory to the extent that we can. They willingly offered themselves with the people. Those were the people who were blessed in the end. We need to be ready to step forward and, if in some cases, to do something that will really make a difference. A lot of times we act like, well, there's not a whole lot we can do.
But it's amazing how much is required for people just to have the initiative to step up and make sure things get done. It could be someone who's willing to take the lead in making sure meals are taken care of and overseeing and in making all the phone calls. Someone who's willing to set up and find the cards. Someone who's willing to go and see who, and call and check on people to know who needs a visit. But it's ready to work and understand that you have the initiative to do so. But then, once we say, okay, I'm going to do something, you have to be ready to focus. And that's what verses 10 and 11 are really talking about. To be willing to do what needs to be done and focus on the need before us. In Colossians 3, verses 1 and 2, it says, if ye then be risen with Christ, seek those things which are above, where Christ is, sitting at the right hand of God. Set your affections on things above, not on things on the earth. We need to focus on what God's will is, to focus on heavenly things, to focus on truth, and to focus on the spiritual needs that are before us, and that we are ready then to follow through on making those things come alive in whatever God expects. We need to make sure we're ready to focus on what it takes to have what we have. When we think about what we have as a people, whatever congregation you can be part of, to recognize what we have and what it takes to maintain that, it's not something to be taken for granted. We also need to be ready to focus on what God has done through His people, to recognize that He can accomplish great things through people who willingly submit themselves to Him. These are the things we need to be willing to do and be motivated and stand up ourselves and take the initiative to get it done. Fourthly, participate in whatever you can. Notice verses 12 through 18. Awake, awake, Deborah, awake, awake, sing a song. Arise, Barak, and lead your captives away, O son of Abinoam. Then the survivors came down, the people against the nobles. The Lord came down for me against the mighty. From Ephraim were those whose roots were in Amalek. After you, Benjamin, with your peoples, from Machir rulers came down, and from Zebulun those who bear the recruiter's staff. And the princes of Issachar were with Deborah. As Issachar, so is Barak, sent into the valley under his command. Among the divisions of Reuben, there were great resolves of heart. Why did you sit among the sheepfolds to hear the pipings for the flocks? The divisions of Reuben have great searchings of heart. Gilead stayed beyond the Jordan. And why did Dan remain on ships? Asher continued at the seashore and stayed by his inlets. Zebulun is a people who jeopardized their lives to the point of death. Naphtali also on the heights of the battlefield. Here is this great contrast of people who rose to the occasion versus those who shrank from their duty. In Isaiah 6 and verse 8, there, recall, Isaiah saw this great need presented in a vision before him, and he says, here am I, send me. You have an opportunity as a Christian to take part in a worthy cause. And that's what we see in verses 12 and 13, that it is indeed something that really matters. But it means we have to follow through. In James chapter 1, verse 22, it says, be doers of the word and not hearers only, deceiving your own selves. It's one thing to say, well, I am a Christian, I'm part of something big. But are you taking part in the cause of moving it forward, of treating it as a movement, if you will, to take on the world and to take on sin and to work against the powers of darkness in the field, if you will, to take this on as a cause for life? See, many times we get so caught up in everything else going on in life that we forget we've got an opportunity to partake in the worthiest cause of all. There can be political causes. There can be causes that are some charity. But there will never be anything that is as worthy as the cause of Christ. But that means you need to take part in an orderly manner. It says here in verse 14, essentially, to do so in ranks. That is, that was ordered, and they put together an army that was not just a ragtag group of people that would do any old thing, but those who were willing to take orders and do work together. In 1 Corinthians chapter 12, verse 14, there Paul describes spiritual gifts in this way, and it has amazing application beyond that to all our strengths and weaknesses we may have. That whatever our role may be, we need to be working together and valuing what everyone contributes. As long as we're willing to take part and to work together for that desired end,
we can accomplish great things. A lot of times what happens, you can have fights over who gets to be the lead on this, or who is whose design or whose program, whose idea is followed. Who gets to be a teacher of this particular class? But if we get to partake and have any role in doing things in the Lord's work, we ought to be happy. We ought to rejoice in it and take part in an orderly manner to make sure we're working as a cog in a big machine created by the Lord to accomplish His ends. Failing to participate, on the other hand, means failing to take part in the victory. In a sense, we have a victory song being sung and given in verses 15 through 17, and it takes the opportunity to point out the people who didn't bother to help, who didn't come and respond to the call, that there were those who heard, who were asked to participate, but instead of being able to participate in the victory, they are essentially shamed in the song for their failure to step forward and do something. In Matthew 25, verses 14 and following, we find the parable of the talents, and that we are all given these talents, these abilities, if you will. That was money, but the principle still applies. And that God has entrusted us with certain things, things that belong to Him, and that we are to use what He provides us for His good as He has gone off and given us time to do so. Giving your all for others means taking part in the victory. That's the beauty of it, as we find in verse 18. We come down to the people of Zebulun. You get to celebrate. You are rightly here because you're part of it. Matthew chapter 16 and verse 25. The whole idea of that you're willing to give these things up, your life even, for the benefit of your soul, that's what this is all about as God's people. Fifthly, consecrate your faith in the Lord, verses 19 through 23. The kings came and fought, then the kings of Canaan fought in Taanach by the waters of Megiddo. They took no spoils of silver. They fought from the heavens. The stars from their courses fought against Sisera. The torrent of Kishon swept them away. That ancient torrent, the torrent of Kishon. Oh, my soul, march on in strength. Then the horse's hooves pounded, the galloping of his steeds. Curse Meroz, said the angel of the Lord. Curse its inhabitants bitterly, because they did not come to the help of the Lord, to the help of the Lord against the mighty. Joshua 24 and verse 15. Joshua, in his statement, shows what consecrating your faith in the Lord really means. As for me and my house, we will serve the Lord. And when we have this kind of consecration, that no matter what the enemy may be, no matter how powerful he may look on the outset, we must have a determination to say, the Lord can win, and I'm going to be with the Lord. Be sober, be vigilant, for your adversary, the devil, is a roaring lion, walketh about seeking whom he may devour, 1 Peter chapter 5, verse 8 says. We need to be a people who recognize the enemy is Satan, but know that our commanding general is stronger still, and to fight with all our might against him, and against Satan, following the orders of Jesus. We need to trust God in His providence as well to take care of us in difficult times. In verses 20 through 22, it describes how this victory took place. And it was a means by which there was providence somewhere up. Essentially, you have a flash flood that would have come, and all those chariots of iron muddied the water and left them where they were of no use at all on the battlefield. They were caught in a flood, essentially, either turned over, washed away, or at the very least stuck, so that they could not use their strength and Israel could battle them on their own terms. That's really what we need to think about when we're going into battle spiritually with people using God's word, is that God levels the playing field and provides us in the word the means of victory when we're willing to follow His plan and step forward. Without faith, it is impossible to please Him, for he that comes to God must believe that He is, and that He is a rewarder of them that diligently seek Him. Let's make sure we have that kind of faith in what God will do for us. And never let faithfulness beget fear. In verse 23, there was this problem that could come up when people would be scared. It says, no, they didn't come to help. You think about situations when Matthew chapter 8, verse 26, when the disciples became very afraid. And Jesus says the reason why they were fearful, He says, you of little faith, you don't really believe enough. He didn't say they didn't believe at all. He said they had little faith. They did not believe enough to trust that God could take care of them in a boat, on a sea, in the middle of
a storm or in the middle of life and the problems you may have, we need to have faith to recognize that the Lord can see us through if we're willing to do things His way and stand with Him. Sixthly, then, separate yourself from unrighteousness. We look at verses 24 through 30. Most blessed among women is Jael, the wife of Heber the Kenite. Blessed is she among women in tents. He asked for water, she gave milk. She brought out cream in a lordly bowl. She stretched her hand to the tent peg, her right hand to the workman's hammer. She pounded Sisera, she pierced his head. She split and struck through his temple. At her feet he sank, he fell, he lay still. At her feet he sank, he fell. Where he sank, there he fell dead. The mother of Sisera looked through the window and cried out through the lattice, "Why is his chariot so long in coming? Why tarries the clatter of his chariots?" Her wisest ladies answered her. Yes, she answered herself. "Are they not finding and dividing the spoil to every man a girl or two? For Sisera, plunder of dyed garments, plunder of garments embroidered and dyed, 2 pieces of dyed embroidery for the neck of the looter." What we find here is an instance in which they recognize, okay, God wins, and we need to be seeking to follow God in all that we do. When we do this, we seek God's blessing, not man's. That was what Jael was looking at. She looked really at not what we find that the general would offer her, but rather something more. And we need to be more concerned about them pleasing God than we are pleasing man, Galatians chapter 1 and verse 10. And we should never protect God's enemies. And when you think about this woman who, remember, was the wife of the head of an area that was allied with him, but instead she chose to recognize that this man was a problem and she was going to deal with him. She refused to protect an enemy of God. I want you to think about the application in 2 John 9 through 11. That when someone's teaching falsely, we shouldn't protect them in that and for what they're doing, but rather we need to make sure to expose them and take care of them and make sure that we do nothing to indicate we would help them. See evil then for what it is in every form. Verses 28 through 30. It doesn't matter what was going on, they still needed to look and see and recognize right from wrong. In 1 Thessalonians 5, 21 and 22, it says, "Prove all things, hold fast that which is evil, abstain from all appearance of evil." We need to recognize good and bad and respond regardless of the situation that we would do what is right. And that's an important principle as we look out and decide who we're going to be. Thus, as we look down at our final verse, "Let all your enemies perish, O Lord, but let those who love him be like the sun when it comes out in full strength." So the land had rest for 40 years. This was not something that came easy. It required dedication to the extreme. It required that the people be motivated and energized, ready to do whatever needed to be done. It required that the people be educated so they understood both what they faced and who was with them and why. It required people who were willing to get up and participate, to take on difficult challenges because they were worth doing. It required a people whose faith consecrated them as a people distinctly belonging to God by their trust in Him. It required that they separate themselves from the world to be holy as God is holy. And the Lord requires no less of us today. Brethren, we will have victory when we dedicate, motivate, educate, when we are people who participate, consecrate, and separate according, my friends, as the Lord shall dictate. I'm Kevin Rhodes. Thank you for watching Expositions.

At the 11th of Leviticus, God required of the ancient people Israel to be holy as he was holy. The requirement was repeated at 1 Peter 1. When we have answered the call to holiness, we have separated ourselves from the carnal world and become reserved unto God for God's purposes. Those who have done so have become sanctified and are known as saints. Holy, saint, and sanctified are all forms of the same word. We are taught at the 12th of Hebrews that no man will see the Lord without holiness, and that diligence is required so that one fail not of the grace of God. Perhaps two important things are being taught to us here. First of all, though a man is saved by divine grace, he is still called unto holiness. Secondly, it is with diligence that he develop and maintain the holiness to which he is called, lest he fail to receive God's grace. It is by diligence in holiness and by the grace of God that a man may one day dwell with his Maker.

0: A couple weeks ago, we started answering the question, what is worship? Specifically, what is New Testament worship? We noticed that there were five approved acts. We noticed that according to what Jesus would say in John chapter 4, verse 24, that we have to worship in spirit and in truth. We also observed that we are to worship on the first day of the week when Christians gather together. And it's only on the first day of the week that we have been commanded and have an approved example to partake of the Lord's Supper and to be able to give of our means. As we studied those things, we also noticed what the emblems of the Lord's Supper is and the great significance of what we are doing when we observe that. I want to thank you for joining me, Guyton Montgomery, for I Have a Bible Question, where we give you a Bible answer for your Bible question. Today will be part three of what is New Testament worship. And we're going to examine that there are three more acts of approved New Testament worship. There is the singing, there is the preaching or teaching of the Word of God, and there is the prayers that we offer collectively as the body of Jesus Christ when we assemble to worship. Stay tuned. We're going to start with singing in just a moment. I love reading and studying my Bible. In fact, I really enjoy studying God's Word with other people, whether it's face-to-face, online, or through Bible correspondence courses. One of the favorite parts of my week is to come in and take an envelope where we have sent somebody a course already with a postage paid envelope. They've completed it, and they've mailed it back to me. And I then take the course, and I grade it, and then I write a letter back to them with the next lesson so that they can continue studying God's Word. Would you like to take a Bible correspondence course with me? If so, we want you to call us, write us, or sign up online at your earliest convenience so together you and I can study God's Word some more. I still remember not long after being baptized, I was still pretty young, having made the decision to put Christ on in baptism. And being a Christian man, my parents offered me the opportunity to lead a song. It wasn't the Praise for the Lord songbook, but it was another one, and I led When I See the Blood. Now, we were living in southern Illinois at the time, and it was very common for us to have Bible bowls among the congregations as well as singings. And so every single time we had one of those, I would end up leading When I See the Blood. And it was a good song for me to start out with. And I still remember one Bible bowl in particular. And my dad was one of the preachers that was back doing the grading of the Bible bowl test. I didn't realize, and they were looking for men to step up and lead a song, and being young and zealous that I was, I said, I'll do it. And so I got up there to lead the song, and that's when I found out I only thought I had been leading the song, because I went to start it, and I did not do a very good job. Come to find out, my dad from the pew had been helping me, and that was when I realized it. Now, all these years later, I find it interesting that I've been able to help my sons start songs, and now they are able to lead singing on their own. Why is singing a part of New Testament worship? Well, James chapter 5 and verse 13, he actually says, if any among you is married, let him sing. Singing is one of those actions that we take as human beings as an outpouring of the heart. So it shouldn't be surprising that we find ourselves using songs in our worship service to be able to take our heart, to go before God, and to convey our heart to Him. And so we think about it. If you're in a good mood, do you ever find yourself whistling a tune, the music aspect of it? We also understand that there's an aspect of music that helps us with recitation and memorization. Well, in Colossians chapter 3 and verse 16, if we take our Bibles and decide to turn there with me, it's a passage which we see the authority in which we are supposed to sing as a part of our worship. And so Colossians chapter 3 and verse 16. It's here that he says, let the word of Christ dwell in you richly in all wisdom, teaching and admonishing one another in psalms and hymns and spiritual songs, singing with grace in your hearts to the Lord. Now, this is important because some people would say, well, how is that a part of worship? Well, remember, worship is when the church, the assembly, has assembled together. And here in this singing is a reciprocal act. It requires more people to be together. If we say, well, let the word of Christ dwell in you richly in all wisdom, teaching and admonishing one another, it doesn't say just teaching and admonishing yourself. It's an action that we are doing to encourage others. Remember Hebrews 10, verse 23 and 25. It's the idea that we are assembling together not only to worship, but to provoke one another unto love and good works. It's also in this passage that you see, let the word of Christ dwell in you richly. And it's the idea that the songs that we're singing, according to this, are psalms, hymns, spiritual songs. It's when the word of God is dwelling in us. Take James 5, verse 13. A natural response is that we are going to be merry and we want to sing. And in these psalms, hymns, and spiritual songs, we're actually teaching each other. Take your Bibles, go to Ephesians chapter 5, and let's look at verse 19. Because it's another passage that deals with this concept of singing and worship. In verse 18, it actually says, and be not drunk with wine wherein is excess, but be filled with the Spirit. Now, there's a contrast here between the idol worshipers and false worship, that oftentimes they would use alcohol or even other times drugs to induce a false sense of a spiritual experience. And so they would create highs. They would create drunkenness. And Paul's writing the church at Ephesus, you don't need to do that. You don't be drunk with wine wherein is excess. He says, verse 19, speaking to yourselves in psalms and hymns and spiritual songs, singing and making melody in your heart to the Lord. What a great opportunity we have. And notice right there, by the way, the heart, that's the instrument in which we use. That's the what makes it our worship to God, is that we put our heart as we sing these songs to each other. I think sometimes we forget that the worship service is a reciprocating action that we are taking, in which the assembly, the church, is coming together. And we have this opportunity to sing. Let our hearts be known to each other. And what makes our heart want to do that? The Word of God, when it dwells in us, that we would sing these great songs to teach and admonish one another. Now, a lot of people ask me about mechanical instruments of music, because they say, well, Guyton, you preach at the Church of Christ. Well, then y'all are the ones that don't believe in music. Well, that's simply not the case. And I want to answer that right after this short break.
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0: I've heard in my whole life the idea that, well, God, your Church of Christ. I kind of want to stop there for just one quick second and just say, I'm a member of the body of Jesus Christ, which is identified as the Church of Christ, Romans 16:16, not the concept of denominationalism. But what they associate with is the idea that we don't believe in music. And I get that accusation thrown at me all the time. Let me say, we do believe in music. In fact, as far as music growing up, my parents very early paid for me to learn to play the piano. Now, let me qualify that. I'm not a pianist at all. I stopped those lessons. But I did play in the band, and I played brass instruments from trumpet to euphonium to sousaphone. And I enjoyed it all the way through high school, being a musician in our high school band. And so, did we believe in mechanical instruments of music? Yes, but only outside of worship. Now, we believe in music in worship. Remember, what we just talked about is the idea that we are to sing and make melody in our heart to the Lord. And that singing is music. but we believe in a specific type of music being authorized in the New Testament, and that is a cappella singing. Now, I'm not talking about what Barney Fife called a cappella singing. He was a bit confused. What I mean by that is we mean singing with our voices, motivated from our heart, psalms, hymns, and spiritual songs that is unaccompanied with mechanical instruments of music. Now, I realize that might sound a little technical in the way that I was saying that, but I did want to be specific. Now, the reason we don't believe in singing with the accompaniment of mechanical instruments of music is that we just simply do not have New Testament authority. When I read what is commanded, Ephesians 5:19, Colossians 3, verse 16, even James 5:13 about the singing, it does not imply or necessarily infer the idea of mechanical instruments of music. In fact, if I try to do all things by the authority or the name of Jesus Christ, there just simply is nowhere in the New Testament that I can authorize using a piano, drums, a brass instrument, a woodwind instrument, or any type of mechanical instrument of music. When Paul and Silas were in prison, they were in bondage with when we consider the Philippian jailer that was guarding them later to be converted. Remember, it was at midnight that they began to sing. And they didn't have those instruments there. I can't use that for authority. Ephesians 5:19, Colossians 3:16, the only instrument is the heart that is authorized to be used. Now, I know what you're saying, especially if you've been brought up using mechanical instruments of music in your worship. You say, but it doesn't say not to. Well, I understand, but at the same time, if I am to give a thus saith the Lord, if I'm to do things by the authority of Jesus Christ, I want to make sure that I have the authority to do it, and it doesn't say that I can. And it also, there's a lot of things it doesn't say not to do. See, just because something is not forbidden doesn't mean that it's authorized. The old example we give a lot of times is like when I go to send my son to the store. Yeah, I can't tell you how great it is now that he can drive and I don't always have to go to the grocery store or my wife doesn't have to go. I can hand him a $20 bill and I say, son, I want you to go to the store and I want you to buy a loaf of bread and I want you to bring me back the change. What is he authorized to buy? Well, he's authorized to buy a loaf of bread. He is not authorized to buy the candy bar. He's not authorized to buy a gallon of milk. He is only authorized to buy a loaf of bread. Now somebody says, well, what if he bought a gallon of milk? Are you going to be displeased? Well, that could depend on a lot of things. Just because it may please him, or maybe because whether or not I'm pleased or displeased, it has nothing to do with it. It has to do with the concept and idea of authority. He would do it without the authority. I don't try and say it's displeasing to God. I haven't argued that to you. I haven't tried to argue that it makes him unhappy. What I've argued is that I cannot do it and do it with authority. Colossians chapter 3, 17. And whatsoever you do, in word or in deed, do all in the name or the authority of Jesus Christ. And so I don't use mechanical instruments of music whenever it comes to worship. Outside of worship, then I will, because God hasn't spoken concerning what type of music being singing to be done outside of worship. Now, somebody else says, but the psalmist, remember David, he played the harp? He did. And there is examples we have of them incorporating instruments, mechanical instruments of music into the Old Testament worship. But nowhere do we see it being authorized to God. Secondly, that was the Old Testament law. And we go to the New Testament law, and we follow after for authority. And we have some episodes that we have had and will have coming up establishing why we follow after New Testament authority and not the Old Testament authority. But then somebody says, but doesn't the book of Revelation say something about harps? There is a figurative description in heaven of the idea of as harpers harping. But, again, that doesn't apply to New Testament worship. That is a heavenly scene, and it's figurative language, and it is not applying to how we worship in the New Testament church. Simply put, I know I am pleasing to God when I use my heart to sing psalms, hymns, spiritual songs and I admonish and teach others in the process. Ephesians 5:19, Colossians 3:16. I hope that helps you understand why we in the New Testament church do not use mechanical instruments of music. Stay tuned. After this short break, we're going to talk about how teaching and preaching is a part of New Testament worship. Since 1987, the Northwest Florida School of Biblical Studies has been providing college-level Bible classes tuition-free. In fact, I myself am a graduate of the school. I'm excited to announce that we are now 100% online, offering you the opportunity to utilize these courses to help you grow in your relationship with God. You can learn more so that you can prepare yourself for the next semester at NWFSP.

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1: Another aspect of our New Testament worship, according to the Bible, or the New Testament, is the preaching of the Word of God. We'll go back to Acts chapter 2 and verse 42, where it says that they continue steadfastly in the apostles' teaching and their fellowship and breaking of bread and in prayers. Now, this is talking about their worship that they were doing. And so we think about teaching as a part of our worship to God. And some people say, how is that to give reverence? How does that honor? Well, when we have the attitude like in Acts chapter 10 of Cornelius and his household, where they have gathered together with the heart of to hear all things whatsoever God has commanded of us, that is an act of humility, bowing before God, willing to listen to him. I want to go to Acts chapter 20, which we've used several times already. And we think about this because in verse 6 it says, "And we sailed away unto Philippi after the days of unleavened bread, and came unto them to Troas in 5 days, where we abode 7 days. And upon the first day of the week, when the disciples came together to break bread, Paul," notice what they did, "preached unto them, ready to depart on the morrow, and continued his speech until midnight." And so what we have here is an example of the teaching and the preaching. Now, in 2 Timothy chapter 4 is another instance we can go to where Paul would admonish Timothy regarding the importance of preaching. He actually says in verse 1, "I charge thee therefore before God and the Lord Jesus Christ, who shall judge the quick and the dead at his appearing in his kingdom, preach the word. Be instant in season, out of season, reprove, rebuke, exhort with all longsuffering and doctrine. For the time will come when they will not endure sound doctrine, but after their own lust shall they heap to themselves teachers having itching ears. And they shall turn away their ears from the truth and shall be turned unto fables. But once thou in all things endure afflictions, do the work of an evangelist to make full proof of thy ministry." Now, there's several things from this passage I want to notice. One is preach the word, that Paul is encouraging and commanding that Timothy preach the word of God. This is not, as some people try and take away, as just some Bible discussion or something.

Tom humbly bowing before God to hear God's word proclaimed. Now, a lot of people are trying to take away from the importance of the preaching and the proclamation of God's word because we live in a society that doesn't like the concept of authority or being told what to do. But remember, when the preacher is preaching, he is supposed to be preaching the word, it says. And the word of God is what's able to save our souls. Romans 1, verse 16. And it is authoritative because it is from God. I want to go to 1 Corinthians chapter 1 and notice how important it is for preaching. He says right here in verse 18, he says, "For the preaching of the cross is to them that perish foolishness." Now, I stop there because the word preaching there is inspired of God, and it doesn't inspire the word conversation or discussion. He's talking about preaching, the public proclamation of the authority of God, and what does God command and expect of us. And he says, it's foolishness to people that that are not saved, that are without. It's very unfortunate that there are many people that are supposed to be preachers themselves or that are supposed to be members of the Lord's church that no longer value good preaching. Instead, they are trying to accommodate, and they are the very ones tickling the ears, of which Paul warned Timothy would happen. But we keep reading, it says, "But unto us which are saved, it is the power of God. For it is written, I will destroy the wisdom of the wise, and will bring to nothing the understanding of the prudent. Where is the wise? Where is the scribe? Where is the disputer of this world? Hath not God made foolish the wisdom of this world? For after that, in the wisdom of God, the world by wisdom knew not God. It pleased God by the foolishness of preaching to save them that believe. For the Jews require a sign, and the Greeks seek after wisdom. But we preach Christ crucified, unto the Jews a stumbling block, and unto the Greeks foolishness. But unto them which are called, both Jews and Greeks, Christ the power of God and the wisdom of God. Because the foolishness of God is wiser than men, and the weakness of God is stronger than men." You notice that in there? By the foolishness of preaching, God chose to save them that believe. Faith is essential for salvation. Hebrews 11, verse 6 and verse 7. But how do we get faith? Romans 10, verse 17 tells us that faith comes by hearing, and hearing by the word of God. How are we supposed to hear the word of God? Through the preaching of the gospel. Preaching is not a time to take a nap. Preaching is not a time to sit there and color in books. Preaching is a time to humble ourselves, to open our hearts, to hear the saving words of the gospel, and to yield ourselves in obedience to the sermon that has been preached. Stay tuned. We're going to talk about how prayers are part of our worship as well. When I study God's Word, it amazes me how many references there are to scientific things. But sometimes I struggle with that because I'm not always the best in science. That's why I'm thankful for Apologetics Press. They produce materials from Bibles to books to children's material that helps us as Christians to be able to understand how God's Word and science relate. I want to encourage you to go check them out at their website, apologeticspress.org. See them today. We started several times in Acts 2:42. I want to do the same thing as we talk about prayer as a part of our worship. It's here it says, "And they continue steadfastly in the apostles' doctrine and fellowship, and in breaking of bread, and in prayers." Prayers is a great blessing that Christians enjoy, in which we are able to use our mediator, Jesus Christ, to approach the Father in prayer. And that's why we offer this prayer in Jesus' name. Jesus understood the value of prayer. In fact, Paul would write that we, to the church at Thessalonica, that we should pray without ceasing. But what makes it a part of our assembly, a part of our New Testament worship? Well, Acts 2 would be a good example. But there are some other examples that we could notice. How about Acts chapter 12? In Acts chapter 12, there's great persecution upon the church by Herod. According to verse 2, he killed James, the brother of John, with a sword. He desired, according to verse 3 and following, to do the same to Peter. But because of the days of unleavened bread, he wanted to delay. He delayed this persecution. He puts Peter in prison. Death was inevitable to the human eye for Peter whenever you started looking that he put four quaternions of soldiers to guard him. In fact, Peter was chained
two times to the two soldiers next to him.

0: Plus, he had guards at the doorway, and he was in this prison. And so somebody would think it's bound and be determined that he is going to be killed, just like James. But what was the church doing? If you take your Bibles and look in here, you will actually see that the church was found praying, verse 5. Peter, therefore, was kept in prison, but prayer was made without ceasing of the church unto God for him. In fact, whenever he was released from prison by the angel of the Lord, this angel leads him out of prison. Peter goes unto the house, it says, of Mary, the mother of John, verse 12, whose surname was Mark, where many were gathered together for what purpose? Look at the last word of that verse, praying. The church would assemble in order to pray. Go over just a few chapters to Acts chapter 20. We have another example for us where Paul had called the Ephesian elders unto him, and he was getting ready to depart, and he didn't know if he'd ever see them again. But before he departed, look at verse 36 and following. It says, "And when he had thus spoken, he kneeled down and prayed with them all. Then they all wept sore and fell on Paul's neck and kissed him, sorrowing most of all for the words which he spake." Look at that. The church coming together in this time of need. And what are they doing? They're praying. Other examples could be noted, but this is enough to show that the New Testament church, when they assemble, not only do they preach, not only do they sing, not only on the first day of the week do they take of the Lord's Supper and to give of their means, but the New Testament church assembles to pray, to approach the Father in prayer.
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0: There's probably much more that we could have said from the New Testament regarding worship, but time just simply has not permitted. What's interesting is we've noticed that there are five approved acts. There is the singing, there is the praying, there is the preaching and teaching of the Word of God. And on the first day of the week, we have that we can partake of the Lord's Supper as well as give of our means. You notice what you don't see in there. You don't see dramas. You don't see dancing. You don't see a lot of the stuff that many in the religious world do. Some people say, but Guyton, why do you point that out? Because we, if we want to be the New Testament church, the body of Jesus Christ, need to do what the New Testament church did. We don't need to add, nor do we need to take away. And this comes not only in our church organization, as we've talked about in the past, but it also includes how we worship God. If we are going to give reverence to God, we need to respect Him enough to give Him what He has authorized and what He has commanded.

Hello, my name is Cameron Freeman, and we are so glad that you are watching the Gospel Broadcasting Network. What must I do to be saved is the most important question you can ever ask. As a matter of fact, if you read the book of Acts has that question on several occasions, where individuals, where groups of people ask the question, what must I do to be saved? Ask your pastor, priest, or preacher that question, and then ask them for specific examples from the scriptures of someone being saved in that exact manner. As a matter of fact, on the day of Pentecost, that question was asked in Acts chapter 2 and verse 36, and Peter told them in Acts 2:38, repent and be baptized, every one of you, in the name of Jesus Christ, for the remission of sins, and you shall receive the Holy Ghost. When you ask that question, when you ask your pastor, your priest, or your pastor, let us know what you find out.

Hello, and welcome again to our study of the book of Ephesians. You remember the last time we were together, we were looking at the end of Ephesians chapter 2, starting with verse 11 and going down through verse 22. Some of the key things that we looked at, first of all, was the idea of abolishing. The law of Moses really had stood as a barrier. It divided between the Jews and the Gentiles. Also, because the Gentiles, for the most part, didn't submit to that law, didn't proselyte, it stood, in a sense, as a barrier between them and God. And so when Jesus came, he abolished that law. He took it out of force. It's not that he destroyed it. It still stands there. We still can read about it. We still learn great lessons from it and from the people who lived under it, but it was abolished. Then we looked at the concept of the law of Moses and the fact that it was for the Israelite people. It is very important for us to realize that the law of Moses, first of all, stood as a dividing line, as it were, between Jews and Gentiles. It was, in a sense of the word, a middle wall of separation between Jews and Gentiles. But furthermore, if you really study that law of Moses in depth, you come to realize that law had no provision for sin, so it showed the Jew to be sinful, but it didn't show him the way out. And thus we go on in the chapter and we come to the really outstanding idea that we too, Jews and Gentiles, were created by God. And that's the actual word that is used here. Not used very often in the New Testament, but here he has created by God. And what did he create? He created one man, no longer Jew and Gentile, or no longer Gentile and barbarian, but instead all one man in one body, called the church. And that one church, as we went on to see in that lesson, was and is the dwelling place of God. Now, with all of that as a background, you can imagine that Paul wants to offer up a prayer, and we'll see that as we begin to look at chapter 3.

order for us to really pick up what is going on here in chapter 3, we want to back up just a little bit and read through beginning at verse 19 of chapter 2 and then on into chapter 3. Listen to what he says. Now, therefore, you are no longer strangers and foreigners, but fellow citizens with the saints and members of the household of God, having been built on the foundation of the apostles and prophets, Jesus Christ himself being the chief cornerstone, in whom the whole building, being fitted together, grows into a holy temple in the Lord, in whom you also are being built together for a dwelling place of God in the Spirit. For this reason, I, Paul, the prisoner of Christ Jesus, for you Gentiles. Now, listen to him. For this reason. What reason? What reason? What's he really talking about? And the message is quite clear if you read all of that together. Because the middle wall of separation has been broken down. Because Jew and Gentile both can be reconciled in one body by the cross to God. Because Jesus is the foundation, because he is the cornerstone, because we are being built up a dwelling place for God, then Paul, the prisoner of Christ Jesus for you Gentiles. How interesting. As he thinks about himself, he sees chains. As we go on in our study, I think it will become evident that he knows that you can chain the messenger, but you cannot chain the message. And it's the message that causes Paul to pause to offer a prayer. But the interesting thing is that Paul, in classic fashion, gets started with a prayer and immediately breaks off to talk about something in more detail that he's only briefly mentioned. Paul was a minister, an apostle of Christ for the Gentiles. He was in prison because of the Gentiles and the preaching of the gospel. And so he goes on to say, if indeed you have heard of the dispensation of the grace of God, which was given to me for you. If is not a good translation here. It's not anymore. May have been in the day that it first was used as a translation, but we would not have said it that way. We would say it more like this. Seeing that. In other words, not if, but since. Or maybe because they have heard of the dispensation of the grace of God, which was given to me for you. In other words, God specially called Paul to preach to the Gentiles. Now drop back. We've looked at it before. But we want to look at it briefly again. Acts chapter 9, we find Jesus going to Ananias. And he wants Ananias to go see this fellow Saul, who's been persecuting the church. And he wants him to have his eyes restored to their sight. And he wants him to come to be his servant. And when Ananias protests, here's Jesus' answer, beginning in Acts chapter 9, verse 15. But the Lord said to him, go, for he is a chosen vessel of mine to bear my name before Gentiles, kings, and the children of Israel. For I will show him how many things he must suffer for my name's sake. Now, if you put that commission, as it were, together with what Paul just wrote, then all of a sudden it begins to become clear, doesn't it? Paul is saying, God gave me a special dispensation to be a prisoner for the sake of the Gentiles. Wow! That's not the way we normally look at things. We don't normally think of something as bad as being thrown in prison as being a good thing, as being God's grace extended to us and to others. But Paul sees it exactly that way. His imprisonment opened up opportunities for him to preach. He was able to preach to Felix. He was able to preach to
Festus. He was able to preach to Herod Agrippa. He was able to preach to the Praetorian Guard, Caesar's elite. He was able to preach, one would assume, to Caesar himself, because wherever Paul went, he seized the opportunity to talk about Jesus Christ, the Son of God, who was put to death by men, but raised by the Father. So Paul says, if you've heard about it, but really he says, since you've heard about it. They know. When he was in Philippi, when he was in Ephesus, when he was in Thessalonica, all those cities knew that Paul counted his opportunities as being found in being a prisoner. Most significant. Verse 3, how that by revelation he made known to me the mystery as I have briefly written already. The word mystery means covered. There are a lot of different images that we might use in order to understand this idea of being covered. But here's one I'll give you for a moment. When something's covered, you don't know what it is. So imagine for just a moment that I'm going off on a camping trip. We're going to stay in a cabin, kind of a rustic type cabin with just bunk beds. I'm going with a group of men who are a bunch of cut-ups and joke players. They love to catch somebody with a joke. So we've been there at the cabin. We've been enjoying our time together. Now it's time for bed. And I go to my bed to get ready to get into it before they turn out the lights. And as I look at my bed, I see at the foot of the bed, underneath the covers, something is coiled up. What is it? Why, it's a mystery. It's covered. I don't know what it is, but I'll tell you what I do know. I'm hanging out with a bunch of jokesters. That could be a snake. And, you know, it doesn't matter what kind of snake it is to me. All snakes are rattle-headed copper moccasins. Every one of them. They all deserve to die. So before the lights go out, what do you think I'm going to do? I'm going to pull the covers back. I'm going to uncover the mystery. Now, probably it's just a rope they've coiled up there to fool me. It may be a rubber snake, but probably it's not the real thing. But that helps us see this word mystery that we're looking at. So Paul says that through revelation, God made known to him the mystery. In the Old Testament times, we need to understand that the way that God was going to save not just the Jews, but all of mankind was exactly that. It was a mystery. And so Paul goes on, verse 4, by which, when you read, you may understand my knowledge in the mystery of Christ. Now, these folks probably knew exactly what Peter later would write. Look at the book of 1 Peter, where the Apostle Peter talks about the prophets of the Old Testament. And when he's talking about them, he makes a most significant observation. Look at verses 11 and 12. We'll pick up at 10. Of this salvation, the prophets have inquired and searched carefully who prophesied the grace that would come to you. I want us to imagine for just a moment. When he says the prophets, he's talking about Isaiah. He's talking about Jeremiah, Ezekiel, Daniel, Hosea, Joel, Amos, Obadiah. We could go on. He's talking about those men. And he's saying in regard to them, they wanted to know about God's plan for salvation and how he would reveal his grace. But now listen to what Peter goes on to say. Verse 11, 1 Peter chapter 1. Searching what or what manner of time the Spirit of Christ who is in them was indicating when he testified beforehand the sufferings of Christ and the glories that would follow. To them it was revealed that not to themselves, but to us they were ministering the things which now have been reported to you through those who have preached the gospel to you by the Holy Spirit sent from heaven.
things which angels desire to look into. So the mystery was unknown in Old Testament times, unknown to the prophets, unknown to angels. They didn't know how God was going to save, but Paul says, it was revealed to me so that I could help you understand. What a marvelous thought that is for all of us Christians. Well, he goes on, Ephesians chapter 1, verse 5, which in other ages was not made known to the sons of men, as it has now been revealed by the Spirit to his holy apostles and prophets, that the Gentiles should be fellow heirs of the same body and partakers of his promise in Christ through the gospel. Here is the mystery, that God did not plan to just save the Jews. He planned instead to save all men. If you go back to the book of Isaiah, you really don't have to go past chapter 2 before you're already seeing it, that all nations are going to be called up to the mountain of the Lord's house. All nations, not just Jews, everybody. Everybody's going to be called up. And that is the beauty of what we have in the gospel of Jesus Christ, that we can be partakers of God's promises in Christ through the gospel, that he allows us to share in the beautiful blessings. Remember, he started chapter 1, verse 3 with that very idea, when he says, all spiritual blessings in heavenly places in Christ. And now he's saying that's why we preach the gospel, so that you can know those promises and those great blessings. And then verse 7, Ephesians chapter 3, of which I became a minister according to the gift of the grace of God given to me by the effective working of his power. Paul, interestingly enough, describes himself, look at this, in the book of 1 Timothy chapter 1, he writes to the young preacher, and particularly in verses 13 and 15, he talks about himself. And as he talks about himself, what does he say? He says, who was before a blasphemer and a persecutor and injurious, but I obtained mercy in that I did it ignorantly and in unbelief. But then in verse 15, this is a faithful saying worthy of all acceptance, how that Christ Jesus came to the world to save sinners, of whom I am chief. So listen to what he is saying there. He is saying that he became a minister by the grace of God. And boy, isn't that the truth? Through God's grace, this chief of sinners came to know salvation. And that's the point that he's laying out here for us and the thing that we need to follow on. Verse 8, to me, who am less than the least of all the saints, this grace was given that I should preach among the Gentiles the unsearchable riches of Christ. So he underscores what we just talked about. That is, he considers him to be less than the least. He's the lowest of the low when it comes to the saints. But nonetheless, he had grace extended to him so that he could lay out before the eyes of the Gentiles the unsearchable riches of Christ. Unsearchable, literally translated, that word would be, cannot be mapped. The riches of Christ can't even be mapped out. There are so many of them that you cannot place on a map, as it were, all the different blessings and the riches that are available to those in Christ. And that's what Paul proclaimed when he went from city to city talking to the Gentiles about the gospel of Christ. So he goes on in verse 9, and to make all see what is the fellowship of the mystery, which from the beginning of the ages has been hidden in God, who created all things through Jesus Christ. Now that word created,
right there in verse 9 of chapter 3 is the same word that we saw earlier in chapter 15, or chapter 2, verse 15. And we noted then that that word created literally describes the creation that only God is involved in. And so what did God do? What he did was to make everybody be able to have fellowship in the mystery. We all can be partners. We can all share in salvation, in the mystery of salvation. And it's a salvation that God truthfully had laid out since when? Listen to him. From the beginning of the ages. Now, we're going to see that, but when he says, when he talks about the beginning of the ages, he really is talking about before time. God laid out a plan before time. We're going to see that further as we go on down in this same chapter. He laid out a plan before time. Thus, when you get to, for example, Revelation chapter 13 and verse 6, you will see there that it talks about the lamb slain. But listen to what he says about the lamb slain. I want to be sure we get that very clearly in our minds. And so let's read it together. And I have quoted the wrong verse. That's what I was afraid of. It's one reason I wanted to be sure to look and be sure. It's verse 8, not 6. And I thought within my mind, that's not a good answer there. Let's put 8. Chapter 13, verse 8. Listen to what he says. All who dwell on the earth will worship him whose names have not been written in the book of life, of the Lamb slain from the foundation of the world. When did God plan for Jesus to die? Before he ever started time. Before he ever made the world, he planned for Jesus to die. And that's important. It's vital that we see that so that we really understand what God has done for us. He has created a special relationship, a fellowship in salvation that we have in Christ. And he created that. He planned it and laid it out before he ever even started building the world. So he goes on, verse 10, to the intent that now the manifold wisdom of God might be made known by the church to the principalities and powers in the heavenly places. And that word manifold is a word that we ought to look at, if only briefly. It means variegated or many-sided. We might say multifaceted. It's a little bit like a diamond that's been cut all around so that you can see all those beautiful reflections that come off of a diamond. Well, that's what we have here. We've got the diamond of salvation. And God lets it be known to us, where? By the church, he says. By the church, the manifold wisdom of God, the multifaceted wisdom of God is made known by the church. And that is through Jesus Christ, the only way that that could happen. Because Jesus died to purchase the church, Acts chapter 20, verse 28. And that, the Ephesian elders would have known very, very well. So he goes on, verse 10, to the intent that now the manifold wisdom of God might be made known by the church to the principalities and powers in the heavenly places. So the angels do get to know about it, don't they? And then he says, according to the eternal purpose which he accomplished in Christ Jesus our Lord. God has always planned to save everyone in the church. That was what he laid out, and he followed through on it. He did exactly what he planned. Verse 12, in whom? That is, in Christ. We have boldness. Now stop a minute. Boldness? The word literally means freedom to speak. I can say what I need to say at the throne of God. And the way I am able to say whatever I need to say is because I am in Christ, in whom we have boldness. It is Jesus Christ who accomplished the will of God to save me, and because of what he did, I am able to go with all speaking
to God. I can say anything I need to. And he goes on to say, and access. And the word translated access here means to be led into the presence of another, particularly royalty. Let's say for just a moment that we lived in England and that I knew the Queen. And I said to you, would you like to meet her? Well, I dare say that just about any of us, even folks in the United States, would say, yeah, I'd love to meet her. She's a famous lady. She's been queen for a long, long time. I'd love to meet her. She's seen a lot of things. I'd like to get to know her. Well, access means I can introduce you to her. Of course, the reality is I don't know her. I can't introduce you. But the point that Paul is making here is that we Christians, because of the Lord and through the Lord, get to go before the throne of God, and we get to say everything that we need to say. And notice this, with confidence, through faith, now watch this, in Him. Now, the American Standard Version in the footnote says it this way, through the faith of Him. That is, Jesus had faith in God. He did everything God asked Him to do. Remember, faith comes by hearing. Hearing by the Word of God, Jesus had faith. He did everything that God asked Him to do. And through His doing everything that God asked Him to do, including dying on the cross, you and I can go with and say everything we need to say at the very throne of God, and we can do it with confidence. Because Jesus is right there at God's right hand. Verse 13, therefore, I ask that you do not lose heart at my tribulations for you, which is your glory. I've already said this earlier, but I think we see it fairly clearly right here. And that is, you can bind the messenger, but you can't bind the message. They could not keep Paul. They did not keep Paul from proclaiming the good news, and that gave hope to the church. It gave confidence to the church. It gave the church the ability to go with boldness before the throne of God and have an introduction from the Son Himself. The Son of God introduces us to the Father. So verse 14, for this reason, I bow my knees to the Father of our Lord Jesus Christ. For this reason, you know, if you took verses 2 through 13, that's all in elaboration on what Paul thought of when he thought about Jesus Christ who died for the Gentiles. And now, in verse 14, he's coming back to the prayer. And he's saying, with all these things in mind that we've been looking at, the fact that the middle wall is broken down, the fact that we are reconciled, the fact that we are one body created by God together, Jews and Gentiles, no longer separated, but instead all together, all one in Christ. All those things caused Paul to bow his knees, to get down in prayer to the Father of our Lord Jesus Christ, from whom the whole family in heaven and earth is named. The church is named after God. Now, that would be true either way you say it. The church of God, as it's written in 1 Corinthians chapter 1, or the church belonging to Christ, as it's written in Romans chapter 16, verse 16. In either case, we're known by the name of God because the Father's God and the Son is God. That He would grant you, according to the riches of His glory, to be strengthened with might through His Spirit in the inner man. Paul's first request for them was that God would give them strength, internal strength, so that they could bear up on under whatever was going to come against them externally. We'll continue this prayer, Lord willing, in our next time together. Yeehaw.

Have you ever heard of what is called the sinner's prayer? Frequently, when discussing what a person must do to be saved from his sins, he'll be told that he needs to say a prayer and ask Jesus to come into his heart. He will be directed to pray what is called the sinner's prayer. It normally reads something like this: Dear God, I know that I'm a sinner, and I ask for your forgiveness. I believe Jesus Christ is your Son. I believe that he died for my sin and that you raised him to life. I want to trust him as my Savior and follow him as my Lord from this day forward. Guide my life and help me to do your will. I pray this in the name of Jesus. Amen. Friend, would you be surprised if I told you that no such prayer is found anywhere in the Bible, and that no one in the New Testament was ever saved by saying such a prayer? Now, you might think, surely that prayer must be in there somewhere because we're told this all of the time. But in truth, it's not there. In fact, the book of Acts, which is sometimes called the book of conversions, contains many accounts of people becoming Christians and being saved from their sins. But in all of those accounts, none of them said this sinner's prayer. As a matter of fact, none of them were saved by prayer at all. Dear friend, every person who was saved in the New Testament age did it the same way. Jesus said in Mark 16:16, "He who believes and is baptized will be saved." There is no other way.

0: to the poor.
1: The Gospel of Christ. Spreading the soul-saving message of Jesus. And now, Ben Bailey.
0: This is the Gospel of Christ.
2: The Bible says, the wages of sin is death. Romans chapter 6, verse number 23. For all honest today, of those of us who are of an accountable age and mind, we've sinned. We've fallen short of the glory of God. How do we get right with Almighty God? And what does the Bible say about my sin, our sin, and God's forgiveness? We hope you've got your Bible. If you don't have it, please locate your Bible as we're going to look at this very important subject today from the Word of God to find out how to deal with sin and to learn about God's forgiveness. And so stay tuned as we think about this amazing subject. We're so glad that you've joined us for our study today. As always, we want you to know that today's lesson is being brought to you by individual Christians and congregations of the Church of Christ. The Lord's Church in your local area would love for you to stop by and visit their assembly, whether that be on Sunday for worship or Wednesday for Bible study. You would be an honored guest at any of their assemblies. You'll find people there who love God, who love others, and who are deeply concerned about the souls of men and women. Friend, if you've got a Bible question, maybe you're wondering about salvation or the church or any number of religious matters, you'll find people in the Lord's Church in your local area who'd be happy to sit down and study the Word of God with you in kindness and love and look at the truth of God's Word. Also, here at the Gospel of Christ, we'd love to help you in your desire to know God better. We encourage you to check out our website, thegospelofchrist.com. 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In fact, if you'd like to have a copy of today's lesson or any of our lessons, just go to our website, fill out a media request form. We'd be happy to make that available to you as a digital download or other formats if you need that as well. And friend, we want to encourage you also to check us out on Facebook, like our Facebook page, follow us on that. Great way to keep up with things that we're doing. And then, of course, in our fast-paced world today, where everybody's got a smartphone, we want to encourage you to check out the Gospel of Christ app that's available in the respective Play Stores. You can get it there, and it's a great way to keep up with our new lessons, what we're doing, and just so that you can know how we're trying to spread the gospel and reach people with the news of Jesus Christ. And as always, we want to thank you today for joining us for our study. Hope you've got your Bible ready. Let's look to the Word of God together. From the Garden of Eden right up to today, sin has plagued mankind. In Genesis chapter 3, when God told Adam and Eve not to eat of the tree of the knowledge of good and evil, and they did it anyway, sin came into the world. Death came with that, and a need for a Savior came also. And friend, for those of us who are of an accountable age and accountable mind to know right and wrong and to understand the consequences, the Bible says all have sinned and fallen short of the glory of God. That sin that all of us are responsible and accountable for, the Bible teaches it has consequences. The soul who sins shall surely die. My sin and your sin, it separates us from God. The Lord's ear is not heavy that He cannot hear. His arms not shortened that He cannot save. But your sins and your iniquities have separated you from your God. And do you remember Ecclesiastes 7, verse 20? There's not a righteous man on the face of the earth who does good and does not sin. If we say we have no sin, we make him a liar and the truth is not in us. 1 John chapter 1, verses 5 through 10. Thankfully, although I've sinned and you've sinned, God has made a way of salvation so that we can be saved from that sin. Do you remember the words of 1 Peter 2:24? The Bible says of Jesus, He Himself bore our sins in his own body upon the tree, that we, having died to sin, might live for righteousness, by whose stripes we are healed. 2 Corinthians 5:21 says, God made Christ, who knew no sin, to be sin on our behalf. Jesus Christ tasted death for every man, Hebrews 2:9, and thus he is the propitiation for our sins, not for ours alone, for the sins of the whole world. Friend, while we understand that all our sins are covered by the blood of Jesus when we obey the gospel, when a person submits to God's teaching and is immersed in water for the remission of his sins, Acts 2:38, Acts 22:16, we understand that the blood of Jesus covers our sin. But what about for someone who, after they become a child of God, they sin, they make mistakes, and they continue to do things that are not right with God? Friend, thankfully, we have a forgiving God, we have a second law of pardon, and we have a way to get right with God even after we've obeyed the gospel. And that's what we want to think about today. I'm not perfect. You're not perfect. From time to time, if we're honest, we all say and do things and act like sometimes we ought not to act like. How do we make that right? Friend, it's good to know that Christians serve a forgiving God. I want you to look at this verse with me in your Bible. Would you open to the book of Psalms, chapter 86? It's so good today to know that the God we serve is a forgiving God. Scripture says, "For you, Lord, are good," and notice this, "and ready to forgive, and abundant in mercy to all who call upon you." Look at Psalm 85. Verse number 2, "You have forgiven the iniquity of your people. You have covered all their sins." Psalm 103, verses 10 through 12, "As far as the east is from the west, so far has he removed our transgressions from us." Friend, the good news, the hope, the thing that we can focus on today is that although from time to time we do make mistakes, we do not serve a God who's ready to punish and to send people. Don't get me wrong. Those who live in sin and die in sin, don't make that right, suffer the consequences of sin. That's not what God wants. God wants all men to be saved. 1 Timothy 2:4, he doesn't want anybody to perish. 2 Peter 3, verse 9. And so it's encouraging to know our God is ready to forgive sin. It encourages me to know that God wants to forget my sin and to put it in the past. Jeremiah 31, verse 34, the Bible says, "I'll be merciful to their sins. Their lawless deeds I'll remember no more." Hebrews chapter 8, verse 12, quotes that very verse and says, God says, "I'll remember their sins no more." It's not that God doesn't know that it happened or doesn't know what happened, but God willfully chooses not to hold that against us because his son died so that sin could be forgiven. Psalm 51, David said, "Wash me thoroughly from my iniquity. Put all my sins behind me." God says, "Come, let us reason together. Though your sins be as scarlet, I'll make them white as snow. Though they be red like crimson, I shall make them like wool." What do all those pictures and ideas portray? God washing sin, God covering sin, God forgetting about sin. Friend, all of that teaches us that God doesn't want to focus on the sin. God wants to forget that. When sin is dealt with and addressed in the way God tells us to, it's in the past. That's why Paul could say, forgetting those things which are behind and reaching forward to those things which are ahead. If God forgives and forgets, friend, that's a very encouraging thing. You see, my friend, when I think about our God as a forgiving God, it reminds me of how long-suffering God is. You think about the long-suffering of God. Think about how he dwelt with Israel, with all their all their weaknesses and complaints and problems. Think about it for just a moment. God took Israel out of Egyptian bondage through the plagues. He miraculously showed his power, forced, as it were, Pharaoh to let him go. They're now free and they're headed toward the promised land, and the belly begins to growl a little. And they say to Moses and God, "What'd you do? Bring us out here to kill us? We need something to eat." Can you imagine how long-suffering God must have been to put up with all that? And then I'm reminded again of the words of 2 Peter 3, verse 9. The Lord's not slow concerning his promises, as some count slowness. What is he then? He's long-suffering toward us, not willing that any should perish, but that all should come to repentance. God doesn't want me to go to hell. God doesn't want you to go to hell. God has given ample time and ample opportunity because he is a long-suffering God who wants us to be saved. And my friend, that point, that idea of our God being ready to forgive is so dramatically illustrated in his plan to forgive people. While we were still without strength, the Bible says, in due time, at the right time, Christ died for the ungodly. For scarcely for a righteous man, perhaps one dare die, for a good man, some might dare to die, but God demonstrates his own love toward us in that while we were still sinners, Christ died for us. God so loved the world, he gave his only begotten Son, that whoever believes in him should not perish, but have everlasting life. In the beginning was the Word. The Word was with God, and the Word was God. And yet that Word left heaven, came to this earth, dwelt among men, was laughed at, was mocked, was called the chief of the demons, was spit upon, was beaten, was hung on a cruel cross, and God allowed all that to happen because that's how ready, that's how much God wants to forgive us of our sins. Now, let's kind of illustrate that idea. I want to think about with you for a few moments some examples in the Bible of God's forgiveness of his children who messed up. One of the prime examples in the Old Testament is that of David. King David, man after God's own heart, he fell into a temptation. In 2 Samuel 11 and 12, David's lust of the flesh get him caught up in sin with Bathsheba. He commits sexual lust, adultery, fornication there. Whole litany of sins and problems occur because of that. And yet, even though David, who was a very public figure and messed up in a very public way, God still forgave him. Listen to Psalm 51, verses 1 and 2. Listen to what David says about God's forgiveness. And this is talking about that exact event. David says, "Have mercy upon me, O God, according to your loving kindness, according to the multitude of your tender mercies. Blot out my transgressions, wash me thoroughly from my iniquity, and cleanse me from my sin." Friend, God did that. Adam and Eve's another example. God told him not to eat of the tree in the middle of the garden, the tree of the knowledge of good and evil. They ate. There were physical consequences. They were cast out of the garden. They opened the door for sin and death. But even then, in that dark passage, in Genesis 3, verse 15, God began to bring a Savior. The seed of woman would crush the head of Satan. The plan of God entered into the world to take care of the sin problem. Let me give you a couple of examples in the New Testament. A good example that we can all relate to probably is that of Peter. Peter, in one moment, stands with Jesus and he says, "Lord, I don't care if everybody else abandons you, I'll die with you." And Jesus says, "Peter, I need to tell you something. Before the rooster crows, you'll deny me three times." Peter's out there in the courtyard, warming himself by the fire. Hey, weren't you with him? Oh, no, not me. I don't even know that man. You look like him. You sound like him. Sure. And Peter began to curse and to call down oaths and to swear, I don't even know the man. And then he heard that sound of that rooster crow. What about Peter? Peter, do you love me? You know I love you, Lord. Do you love me? Sure I do. Feed me. Jesus restored Peter in John 21. And help Peter to see that although he had failed, he could come back and he could do great things in the kingdom of God. One of the clearest examples of forgiveness is that of Simon the sorcerer. Acts chapter 8, Simon is taught the gospel. He is baptized into the Lord Jesus Christ by an inspired man of God. And almost immediately after seeing that they had the ability to give miraculous gifts, Simon, who was a sorcerer, a con artist, hey, I'll give you money if you give me that gift. Let me buy it from you. And Peter said, your heart's not right in the sight of God. You're in the bond of iniquity, the gall of bitterness. Pray therefore the evil thought of your heart might be forgiven you. And Simon said, pray to the Lord for me that none of the things you have said will happen to me. God was willing to forgive Simon, willing to forgive David, willing to forgive Peter, and made a plan even when Adam and Eve messed up. And of course, I don't have to look at all those examples to know. In my life and in your life, I know that God's ready to forgive. I know that God's long-suffering. I've made mistakes and you have as well. And God is ready and willing and wants to forgive his children. But friend, please realize this. Forgiveness is not cheap. It came at a very high cost, and it ought to make us realize that sin is not something you want to take for granted or just have fun in and then you can repent of later. Forgiveness comes at a high cost. Do we realize that it's forgiveness that caused Jesus to leave heaven? You know, Paul says, the grace of our Lord Jesus Christ, that though he was rich, yet for your sakes he became poor, that we, through his poverty, might be made rich. When God's Son was called out of the ivory palaces, and he came to this land of sin and sorrow and suffered and died, why did he leave heaven? That's the very place we're trying to go. Why come here and be mocked and laughed at and die on a cruel cross? That was the cost. That was the price for my sin and for yours. Forgiveness caused Jesus to leave the beauty of heaven. Forgiveness demanded that the sacrifice live a perfect life. Hebrews 4:15 says, he was tempted in all points as we are, yet without sin. Paul said in 2 Corinthians 5:21, God made Christ, who knew no sin, to be sin on our behalf. He committed no sin, nor was guile or deceit found in his mouth. And thus, when John saw Jesus approaching, he could say, behold, the Lamb of God, that spotless, without blemish, perfect Lamb of God, who takes away the sins of the world. Have you ever contemplated what a challenge that must have been? What an ongoing battle every day. Can you imagine not even ever once committing a sin? That's what the sacrifice. Forgiveness came at a high cost, and forgiveness demanded that there be a perfect.

be laughed at and mocked by his own creation, to have them strike Jesus with the palm of their hand, to take that crown of thorns and put it on his head and hit him with the reed, to bring the cat of nine tails across his back over and over again, to hang in agony and for every breath struggle until Jesus died. Forgiveness came at a high cost. Let's not take that forgiveness for granted. Let's realize what God did for me and you. And then, my friend, let's realize this. For a child of God, if you're not a Christian, of course, to be forgiven, initially, you must obey the gospel of Christ. Peter preached the message about Jesus in Acts chapter 2. They got the point of that. They cried out, "Men and brethren, what shall we do?" And Peter told them, "Repent and be baptized, every one of you, in the name of Jesus Christ, for the forgiveness of your sins." Acts 2:38, those who gladly received his word, the Bible says, were baptized, and the Lord added them that day to his church. Acts 2, verse 42 through 47. And so initially, that's what a person must do to be forgiven of sin. But what about somebody who, after they've been a Christian, messes up? What about the people who, like David or like Peter, do something they shouldn't do? Friend, the Bible teaches to be forgiven of sin, we've got to acknowledge and own up to our sin problem. Here's what the Bible says. If we say that we have no sin, we make God a liar and the truth is not in us. But if we confess our sins, he's faithful and just to forgive us our sins and to cleanse us of all iniquity. 1 John 1, verses 6 through 10. The Bible says, "Confess your trespasses one to another and pray for one another that you may be healed." James 5, 16 and 17. You see, when Achan messed up, when he buried that bar of gold and that Babylonian garment under his tent, Achan said, "I've sinned." Saul said, "I've sinned. I've erred exceedingly. I've played the fool." David said, when Nathan said, "You're the man," David said, "I've sinned." Judas, he said, "I've sinned." I've got to confess. I've got to own up to. I've got to acknowledge that God's divine record is right, and that I've messed up, and be honest with my sin and my situation. Once I've acknowledged that sin, the Bible teaches I must be willing to repent and to turn from that sin. Luke 13:3, Jesus said, "Unless you repent, you'll all likewise perish." Peter told Simon to repent and pray that the evil thought of your heart might be forgiven you. Repentance is a turning from that sin. Acts 3:19, repent and turn that your sins may be blotted out. Acts 17:30 and 31, truly these times of ignorance God once overlooked, but now commands all men everywhere to repent. And so if I'm going to be forgiven, I've got to turn from that sin. I've got to repent of it, change my way of thinking, change my way of acting. And then, of course, like Simon, to be forgiven, one must pray for forgiveness. Acts 8, verse 22, repent and pray that the evil thought of your heart may be forgiven you. Confess your trespasses to one another and pray for one another that you may be healed. And then Acts 2:38, repent and be baptized, every one of you, in the name of Jesus Christ for the remission of your sins. And so, as a child of God, I've got to turn from a life of sin to make sure that I'm right with God, that I'm living like God wants me to. Hey, here's what we've got to do. Friend, I've got to realize I'm not perfect. I make mistakes. I've got to own up to. I've got to acknowledge that I am a sinner, that I have made mistakes. And when something occurs in my life, when I say something or do something or act in some way that a Christian ought not to act, I've got to be humble enough, I've got to be big enough to say, "God, I messed up again. That wasn't right. You know it wasn't right. I know it wasn't right. I shouldn't have done it. I'm acknowledging your holiness. I'm trying to attain to that. But I blew it. I messed up." And to be forgiven,
I've got to change my way of thinking about whatever action that is. David had to change his way of thinking about the lust of the flesh.

0: Simon had to change his way of thinking about trying to buy the Holy Spirit. Peter had to change his way of thinking about himself and how he really thought he was. And whatever sin it is that we struggle with, when we repent, we've got to realize that's not what God wants. That's not how I need to live. I need to turn from that. And then I need to pray. Ask God to forgive me. The Bible tells me God is willing and ready to forgive, and that He will indeed forgive that sin. And so as we think today about my sin, man's sin, and God's forgiveness, friend, this, we're not meant to discourage. This idea is not meant to give us the blues, as it were, but more than anything, to help us realize that if we do make mistakes, and we all do, and if we kind of mess up like sometimes we do, don't throw in the towel. Don't just give up. Don't think it's all over and you may as well go. No. Our God has made a way to be forgiven initially. Through the blood of Jesus Christ, we can be washed in the blood of the Lamb. Galatians 3:27 says, as many of us as were baptized into Christ have clothed ourselves with Christ. And so once you become a Christian, we're not saying everybody who is a Christian is going to live perfect, but when we do make mistakes, we have an avenue. We repent and we pray, and God's willing to forgive us. And so, my friend, we ask you today to think about your own life. Where are you at in man's sin and God's forgiveness? Here's where God is. God stands arms ready, willing and open to forgive any who will do what the Bible says. If you've never submitted to Jesus Christ, won't you believe that He's the way, the truth, and the life? John 14:6. Confess that He is the Savior of the world. Matthew 10:32-33. Repent of all past sin and turn to God in submission to His will, and be baptized for the remission of your sins. Acts 2:38. And if you're a child of God and you've got something in your life that's not right, repent and pray. Let God help you with that. We're so glad you joined us today, and we hope you'll join us next time as we study more from God's Word. Today's closed captions are brought to you by Christian Family Bookstore in Chattanooga, Tennessee. 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The Gospel of Christ is an evangelistic work of the Churches of Christ with its whole aim to take the Gospel to the whole world. 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And unlike many religious programs today, we're concerned about lost souls, not your wallet. The Gospel
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1: One of my favorite parts of gathering together with the saints is engaging in the singing of praises to our God. And one of my favorite songs to sing is Amazing Grace. God's grace truly is amazing. But what is it that makes God's grace so amazing? That'll be our study today, so stay tuned after this song of praise.

Hello again, and thank you for tuning in to Bible Talk today. As always, we thank you for your generous support of our program, and we ask that you continue to remember us in your prayers as we seek to deliver God's message to the world. I want to thank you, as always, for giving me this wonderful opportunity to come into your home and to present a message from God's holy word. Perhaps one of the most beautiful and moving songs that we sing in worship is the song Amazing Grace. This song was written by John Newton in the late 1700s, who had previously been an old sea captain of a ship which carried slaves. In March of 1748, while returning to England from Africa, a great storm struck Newton's slave ship, and it appeared that all would be lost. But he survived, and this event became a turning point in his life. Newton would go on to give up his life at sea and become a preacher for the Anglican Church. Later in his life, as an old man, he said, "I remember two things. First, that I am a great sinner, and second, that Christ is a great Savior." Friends, Christ is still the great Savior today, saving all those who obey Him. It's a salvation that He has offered and which is given through God's amazing grace. You and I cannot get to heaven because of our own brilliance or because of our accomplishments or the works of our own hands, no matter how great we may think they be. We only have the hope of heaven because of God's mercy and His grace. So oftentimes, grace has been defined as unmerited favor. And that definition is partly true as we consider what could we ever do to be deserving or worthy of what all God has done for us. And the answer is, well, there's nothing that we could do to deserve that. And yet God's grace, while it is unmerited favor in some respects, it is so much more than that. From Paul's letter and his words to Titus, we can see just why God's grace is so amazing. And friends, it's far more than unmerited favor. From Paul's words to Titus, we see that God's grace is amazing first because grace liberates. In Titus 2 and verse 11, Paul writes to Titus and he says, "The grace of God that brings salvation has appeared unto all men." Paul first tells us that the grace of God brought salvation to man. And so from the first sin, from the time that sin entered into the world in the garden, God stayed His hand and allowed Adam and Eve to take another breath. You remember the warning that God had given. He told them that in the day that ye eat thereof, ye shall surely die. And God would have been well within His right in that moment to take their life instantly. Now, they did die in the sense that they were separated from God as they were cast out of the garden. And from that point, men begin to die. And men have had to live with the consequences of that sin for the rest of human existence. That is the consequence of death. We all die because of sin. And yet in that moment, instead of striking them dead instantly, we see God extend grace. Rather than seeing the entrance of God's wrath in the garden, you find the entrance of His grace and the first prophecy concerning the Christ. You think about what Paul said in Romans 5 and verse 8 when he said, "While we were yet sinners, Christ died for us." Friends, it is by God's amazing grace that man was spared then and that we continue to be spared today. His grace continues to liberate men today from the bondage of sin through the Word of God. It is by the grace of God that God has communicated His truth, His will, to us through the Word. Think about John 8 and verses 31 through 34. Jesus said to those Jews which believed on Him, "If ye continue in My Word, then are ye My disciples indeed. Ye shall know the truth, and the truth shall make you free." They answered Him, "We be Abraham's seed, and we're never in bondage to any man. How sayest thou, ye shall be made free?" And Jesus answered them, "Verily, verily, I say unto you, whosoever committeth sin is the servant of sin." Jesus has made it clear to these individuals that they have been living under the bondage of sin.
And being the servants of sin, being in bondage to sin, they need to be liberated from that sin. Well, how do they do that? Jesus said, if you keep my word, then are you my disciples indeed. Then are you delivered from your sins. Abiding by the word of Christ makes you the disciple of Christ. But if we choose to abide or to continue to commit sin, then we are the servants of sin. In Romans 6, in verses 17 through 18, Paul said, but God be thanked that you were, that is past tense, previously, you were the servants of sin, but ye have obeyed from the heart that form of doctrine, that is the gospel, which was delivered you. Being then made free from sin, you became the servants of righteousness. Paul makes it pretty clear, doesn't he? That you were in bondage to sin, but when you obeyed the doctrine of Christ, which was delivered to you, you were liberated from the bondage of sin, and you're now the servants of righteousness. Friends, all of us who have obeyed the gospel remember that we were the servants of sin, but we've been liberated, saved from our sins, made free from our sins, and are now the servants of righteousness. His grace liberates, and His grace liberates us because we couldn't do it on our own. Man had no ability in and of himself to save himself from the bondage of sin. Man in his sinful state was lost and separated from God. Isaiah 59 in verses 1 and 2. Isaiah says, your sins have separated you from God. That's what sin does. It separates. And we could not bring about reconciliation in and of ourselves. But Christ could. Friends, every person who has ever lived has this problem, the problem of sin. Romans 3 and verse 23, for all have sinned and come short of the glory of God. 1 John 1 and verse 8, John said, if we say that we have no sin, the truth is not in us. We're liars if we say that we have no sin. And friends, because every man has had the problem of sin, then every man needed a means of reconciliation. And we could not do it ourselves. Romans 5 and verse 6, Paul says, while we were yet without strength, Christ died for the ungodly. That phrase, while we were without strength, literally means while we were too weak to save ourselves. We couldn't provide the salvation for ourselves that we needed. So Christ came and provided it for us. He liberated us by the grace of God. Ephesians 2, 8 and 9, Paul said, for by grace are you saved through faith, that not of yourselves, it is the gift of God, and not of works, lest any man should boast. Friends, God's grace is amazing because it liberates. It saves man from his sin and reconciles him back unto God. But then number two today, God's grace is amazing because it educates. See, some have defined, as I already mentioned, God's grace as being unmerited favor. But friends, God's grace is not some arbitrary thing floating around in the heavens that's just extended to people kind of willy-nilly, so to speak. God's grace performs a function. It is by His grace that we're liberated from our sins, but God's grace has a job to do. It teaches us, Titus 2, verses 11 and 12. The grace of God that bringeth salvation has appeared unto all men, teaching us that denying ungodliness and worldly lust, we should live soberly, righteously, and godly in this present age. Friends, by grace, God has given guidance and knowledge of His expectations. And God's grace is always accompanied with divine instruction. You show me a place in the Bible where there is an extension of God's grace, and I'll show you where that grace was accompanied by God's divine instruction. And so, yes, it is from God's unmerited favor that He gives to man instructions whereby he might be saved. But if we want to benefit from that grace, we must obey those instructions. And that's how it always works. Grace, instructions, and man's obedience to that instructions, to those instructions in order that he might receive grace. Think about Noah for one example in Genesis chapter 6. We're told that Noah found grace in the eyes of God, Genesis 6 and verse 8. But then what was Noah told to do?
He found that grace in the eyes of God, but then out of God's grace, he extended to Noah instructions to prepare a saving vessel, the ark, through which Noah and his family would be spared and saved from the destruction of the world by the flood. Again, God's grace then delivered those instructions, and Genesis 6 says, "Thus did Noah according to all that God commanded him." Noah and his family were saved by God's grace by obeying the instructions that God's grace provided. God's grace is amazing because without it, friends, we wouldn't know how to please God. You go all the way back to the beginning and you see that Adam and Eve had been instructed in the garden about what to do, what not to do. You can eat of every tree in the garden freely. But of the tree of the knowledge of good and evil, ye shall not eat thereof, because in the day that ye eat thereof, ye shall surely die. God told them from his grace what was expected of them. And sadly, they did not keep God's commandment. Friends, without the instruction from God's grace, we would have no idea. It would be up to us to assume or to contemplate or to guess how we could live our lives in a way that would be pleasing to God. I'm thankful, and I hope you're thankful, that God has not left it up to us to decide or to debate, but that he has from his grace given us his word, and in his word he says, "This is how I want you to live, to be pleasing to me." When we come to our New Testaments, we see that the redemptive work of Christ is the ultimate manifestation of God's grace. That's why you'll find that preaching of the first century Christians and the apostles was the preaching of Christ, the preaching of Jesus, because his work, his redemptive work, is the ultimate expression of God's grace. Friends, grace not only educates one on how to be saved, but then how to live as the recipients of God's grace. And that's what Paul here tells Titus. That God's grace teaches us first how not to live. That we're to deny ungodliness and worldly lust. We're to put away from ourselves sinful practices that would be unholy, ungodly. We're not to give in to the lust of the world, the lust of the eyes, the lust of the flesh, and the pride of life. We're to deny those things. But his grace not only has told us how not to live, but he's also told us how to live. That we're to live soberly, righteously, and godly. To live soberly is to live with sober-mindedness. It also carries with it the idea of self-control. We're to live righteously. That is, we're to do that which is right in the sight of God and according to what God has determined or has deemed to be right. And then we're to live godly lives, holy lives, sanctified lives, lives of purity. If you consider those three things, you might could say that Paul is telling us that God's grace has told us how to live right with ourselves, that is sober-mindedly, that we're told how to live right with one another, that is righteously, and that we're told how to live right in the sight of God, living godly lives. Friends, God's grace is amazing because it liberates us from our sins, but then it also educates. It provides that divine instruction that we need to know how to live in a way that's pleasing to God and to be the recipients of that grace. But then number three today, God's grace is amazing because God's grace anticipates. In Titus 2 and verse 13, Paul writes, "Looking for that blessed hope and the glorious appearing of the great God and our Savior, Jesus Christ. By grace, God has both promised and warned of the pending judgment." And depending on how we've responded to God's grace, to that instruction, whether we've accepted his invitation to be free of our sin and followed his instructions on right living or not, we either have a day to look forward to or a day to dread. In 2 Corinthians 5 and verse 10, Paul said, "For we must all appear before the judgment seat of Christ, that every man may give an account for the things done in his body according to that he hath done, whether it be good or whether it be bad." Friends, we're all going to stand before God in judgment. What's that day going to be like for you? What's it going to be like for me?
We can either look forward to that day knowing that because we've responded to God's grace and the instructions with faithful obedience, that we'll hear the words, "Well done, my good and faithful servant." Or we can look to that day as a great day of dread and fear, knowing that we've not been obedient to the instructions which God's grace provided. Those who have accepted the invitation to know God's grace and who have been abiding in the instruction which grace provides can look forward to that day with great anticipation. 2 Timothy 4:7-8. Just like Paul did when he said, "I have fought a good fight, I've finished my course, I've kept the faith. Henceforth, because I've done that, there's laid up for me a crown of righteousness which the Lord, the righteous judge, shall give to me at that day." And here's the beautiful part. Paul said, "And not to me only, but to all them also that love his appearing." Would you love the appearing of Christ if his appearing came today? Friends, there's a great day coming. A great day coming. A great day coming by and by. For many, I'm afraid that the words would ring more true to sing, "There's a sad day coming, a sad day coming, a sad day coming by and by, when the sinner shall hear his doom, depart, I know you not." Friends, God's grace is amazing because it liberates, it gives us the opportunity to be delivered from the bondage of sin. It's amazing because it educates, it delivers to us the divine instruction so that we know how to live in a way that we can be the recipients of God's grace. And it anticipates the return of our Lord with great expectation. And then number four today, God's grace is amazing because it motivates. Titus 2 and verse 14, Paul says, "Who gave himself for us, that he might redeem us from all iniquity, and purify unto himself a peculiar people, zealous of good work." Friends, it's motivating to think of what Christ has done for us. Paul says that he gave himself for us, that we might be redeemed. We're reminded that Christ did this for us. When you read through the gospel and you read about Jesus being spit upon and slapped, when you read about him being betrayed and arrested, you read about him being scourged and nailed to the cross. Friends, he did that for us. Let me encourage you, if you don't do this as a regular habit, let me encourage you to read about the arrest and the betrayal and the crucifixion of our Lord, but do so making it as personal as you possibly can. He didn't just do this for the world. He didn't just do this for your neighbors. He didn't just do this for the other congregants in the church. He did this for you. And he did it for me. Friends, when you think about that Christ gave himself for us, what greater motivation could we need? I think about 2 Corinthians 8 and verse 9 when Paul said, "For you know the grace of our Lord Jesus Christ, that though he were rich, yet for your sakes he became poor, that you through his poverty might be rich." What an amazing grace it truly is. Next time you're down on yourself or you're struggling to find the gumption or the motivation to get up and to go out and to serve God zealously, just spend some time thinking about the fact that Christ gave himself for us. And friends, if that's not enough to get you motivated, then something is seriously wrong. It's motivating to think about how Christ has given himself for us that we might be redeemed. But it's also motivating to consider that God has set us aside. Paul here tells Titus that Christ has done this so that he might make for himself a peculiar people. Now we know that everyone likes to feel special and important. Everyone loves that feeling, to feel like you are the world to somebody. Well friends, we are the world to God. Remember John 3 and verse 16, "For God so loved the world that he gave his only begotten Son, that whosoever believeth in him should not perish, but have everlasting life." Friends, God has set you apart. He has set us apart, made us distinct from everyone else in the world
whenever we're struggling to find that motivation to get up and to serve Him as zealously as we know we ought, just think about how special you are to God, that He's placed you in the body according to His purposes, and you're very precious in His sight. Friends, with that in mind, we should be motivated to have great zeal. How sad it is to see Christians walk around like they have nothing to live for, or like they have no zeal in their service to God. Sometimes we seem to just be going through the motions. But friends, we ought to be zealous, for we have received the amazing grace of God. God's grace is amazing because it motivates. Amazing grace, how sweet the sound, that saved a wretch like me. I once was lost, but now I'm found. Was blind, but now I see. God's grace is indeed amazing because it liberates. It frees us from the bondage of sin so that we might be the servants of righteousness. It educates, teaching us that denying ungodliness and worldly lust, we should live soberly, righteously, and godly in this present age. It anticipates with glorious expectation the return of our Lord and the hearing of those words, "Well done, my good and faithful servant." And it motivates us to serve God and to be zealous of good works. Have you been liberated by the grace of God today? Have you followed its divine instruction? Can you now look with great anticipation for the coming of the Lord? If not, friends, won't you change that today? Obey the instructions which God's grace has provided. Obey the gospel. Through faith, Hebrews 11:6, repentance of your sins, Acts 17 and verse 30, confessing your faith in Christ, Romans 10:9 and 10, and being baptized, fully immersed, to have your sins washed away, Acts 22:16, 1 Peter 3:21, Acts 2 and verse 38. If you've obeyed those commands, but you've not been walking faithfully in God's grace, won't you return? If you'll confess your faults, God is faithful and just to forgive us, 1 John 1 and verse 9. Friends, God has extended to us His amazing grace. Won't you take advantage of His favor? Thank you again for tuning in today, and God bless.

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Are you searching for a place to worship God like you find in the Bible? Do you have questions about your eternity? Would you like to know more about God's plan for you? 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

0: That's a great comfort to know that God will supply us with the things that we need, and to trust Him, to learn to trust Him,
1: right,
0: and to recognize, you know, I can just hear Jesus saying this to the people of His day, and there are so many people today whose lives are filled with worry and anxiety, and quite frankly, they can't enjoy life, BJ, because they're so wrapped up in concern for what's going on.
1: In Philippians 4:19, but my God shall supply all your need according to His riches and glory by Christ Jesus. We have things supplied for us. We sometimes don't realize how truly beneficial it is to serve God here and hereafter. And it reminds me of riches that can't be taxed. I'm never going to be taxed on the riches of God's grace.
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3: Today we want to continue our series on the book of Exodus, from the house of slavery to the house of God. Israel had grown from a family of 70 to a nation of several million during their oppression as slaves in Egypt. And though the king of Egypt ordered all their newborn males to be thrown into the Nile River, the baby Moses was saved out of the water by the king's daughter and became a prince in Egypt. When the people rejected Moses as their deliverer and the king found out about his plans, Moses hid out as a shepherd in the deserts of Midian for the next 40 years. And now, after 430 years in the house of slavery, God sends Moses to deliver Israel out of Egypt.

The first thing we read about here in Exodus chapter 3 is how God appears to Moses in a burning bush. And it all began when Moses was out tending the sheep at Horeb on the mountain of God. He noticed a bush, and this bush was on fire, but it was not consumed. It wasn't burning up. And I can imagine Moses, what's going on here? It won't burn up. Well, it was Yahweh. It was the Lord. And Yahweh is telling him, Moses, don't get any closer. Take your sandals off. This is holy ground. And Moses was so scared that he wouldn't even look. And now read verses 7 through 10. Listen to what God told Moses. And the Lord said, I have surely seen the oppression of my people who were in Egypt, and have heard their cry because of their taskmasters, for I know their sorrows. So I have come down to deliver them out of the hand of the Egyptians, and to bring them up from the land to a good and large land, to a land flowing with milk and honey, to the place of the Canaanites, and the Hittites, and the Amorites, and the Perizzites, and the Hivites, and the Jebusites. And now therefore, behold, the cry of the children of Israel has come to me, and I have also seen the oppression with which the Egyptians oppress them. Come now, therefore, and I will send you to Pharaoh, that you may bring my people, the children of Israel, out of Egypt. Imagine, if you could, God calling you to go to the king to take Israel out of Egypt. How would you respond? I think I would probably have reacted much like Moses did. Me? Are you sure you want me? Who am I to take on something like that? I'm the guy that tucked tail and ran away from the king. I'm the guy that's been hiding out in the desert keeping sheep for the past 40 years. But God immediately assures Moses right here that he'll not be alone. I'll go with you. He'll go with him to make sure he does not fail. And after he delivers Israel from Egypt, Moses, you'll be back on this same mountain again, serving God. Instead of trusting God, Moses keeps thinking about what all he's going to run into there in Egypt. I can tell them that the God of Abraham, Isaac, and Jacob has sent me, but what if they want to know your name? What do I say then, God? Look at God's answer in chapter 3, verse number 14. And God said to Moses, I am who I am. That's the verb form of Yahweh. It means to exist, to be. He was telling Moses, you tell Pharaoh, I'm the self-existent one. I'm the one who is. I'm the one who was. I'm the one who always will be. I am the eternal one. That's who God is. That's who's sending you. In verse number 15. It says, moreover, God said to Moses, thus you shall say to the children of Israel, the Lord God of your fathers, the God of Abraham, the God of Isaac, and the God of Jacob has sent me to you. This is my name forever, and this is my memorial to all generations. This is how God is always to be remembered. We see this not only in the name Yahweh of the Old Testament, but we also see this in the name given to the Son of God, Jesus Christ. The Christ was to be called Jesus. You shall call his name Jesus, for he will save his people from their sins. Matthew 1, verse 21. Jesus, that Greek name, is equivalent to the Hebrew name Joshua, Yahshua. They both mean Yahweh, our Savior. This is how we remember Yahweh, especially through his son, Jesus, Yahweh, our Savior. God knows that none of this is going to matter to the king of Egypt, and that he will not let Israel go with Moses to the land that he promised them. And so God will strike the Egyptians until they're happy to send Israel away. And they're going to send them away, tells Moses, not empty-handed, but he's going to send them away with gold and with silver and with clothing when they leave out of Egypt. If I'd have been Moses, I think that had done it for me. I think I'd say, okay, God, let's do this. But not Moses. No, Moses, we're going to see here, was still finding excuses. What if they don't believe me? Moses was saying.
You know, if someone told you that they saw a bush on fire that wouldn't burn up, you might think they had been out in the desert a little too long, too. So Moses, Lord, what if they don't believe me? So God gave Moses three superpowers, powers that he could use to convince Egypt that, in fact, he had been with God. He could, one, turn his rod into a snake, and then he could turn that snake back into his rod again. He could also make his hand leprous and then whole again. He could turn the water from the Nile River into blood. Now, all of that sounds like some really great magic tricks, but Moses, of course, was no magician. They were the real thing. And before it's all over, God will display even much greater power than that in the land of Egypt. Surely, by this time, Moses is out of excuses, right? But no, he still has another. "I'm not very good with words," he would tell God. "I wouldn't be able to think on my feet fast enough to know what to say if I were to stand before the king." That's what he was trying to say to God. "I'm going to need some help. I don't think I can do this. I'm really not that eloquent." Well, I would say that Moses sure isn't having any trouble making up excuses. He's not having any trouble verbalizing them right there in front of God. He seems pretty eloquent. But look at God's answer to Moses in verses 11 and 12. Notice here in chapter 4, verse 11 and 12. "So the Lord said to him, 'Who has made man's mouth? Or who makes the mute, the deaf, the seeing, or the blind? Have not I the Lord? And now therefore go, I will be with your mouth and teach you what you shall say.'" Finally, Moses is through making excuses and just admits that he just doesn't want to go. And he begs the Lord, "Please send somebody else, anyone but me." Tell you, God was mad. He's always mad when we're too weak or too afraid to do what he says and keep making excuses because, like Moses, we just don't want to do what God wants us to do. But God does not give up on Moses, and God does not give up on us. He didn't let Moses off the hook, but he did tell him that he could take his brother Aaron with him. And that did it, and now Moses is ready to go to Egypt. And that's what we read in the rest of chapter 4, how Moses returns to Egypt. I guess Moses thought he was ready to go, but as we see, he took his family and he headed off for Egypt, but there was something Moses had neglected to do, something that had to be done before he could be used by God to deliver his people. God was going to kill Moses if he didn't do it. That's how important a thing it was. What was it? It was to have his son.

Ones who believe and are baptized will be saved, but those who disbelieve will be condemned. God calls us, not out of that burning bush like Moses, but he does call us through the gospel of Jesus Christ. He calls us to trust, not a mere man like Moses, but he calls us to trust Jesus, his only begotten Son, the one who died for our sins, the one who rose again for eternal life. Trust Jesus for eternal life. Moses could never do that for you. Nobody else could ever do that for you, but Jesus can. Look with me, if you will, in Romans. In Romans chapter 6, at the end of that chapter, after the Apostle Paul had reminded the saints in Rome about their baptism into Christ and had encouraged them to live as those who belong to Christ, notice how he concludes this chapter in Romans chapter 6, reminding them of how Jesus made this new life possible for them. In verse number 23, "For the wages of sin is death, but the gift of God is eternal life in Christ Jesus our Lord." You see, every one of us have earned for ourselves death. Here he's talking about not just physical death, but rather spiritual death. To be separated, not body from spirit, as we do in physical death, but to be separated God from man. That spiritual death that's caused by our sins. The wages of sin is death. That's what we've earned for ourselves. That's what every one of us deserves. But here the passage tells us that the gift of God is eternal life through Christ Jesus, our Lord. Yes, God in his grace, in his mercy, has provided for us a way to have eternal life, to overcome our sins, to overcome the condemnation and the guilt and the power of sin in our life. That's what Jesus did for us at the cross. Isaiah spoke of it long ago in Isaiah chapter 53, when he reminded us how that he was wounded for our transgressions and bruised for our iniquities. The chastisement of our peace was upon him. And he tells us there that by his stripes we are healed. You see, Jesus Christ suffered as a perfect man to pay the price for our sins. He became our substitute on the cross. He's the one that reconciled us to God. Isaiah went on to say that all we like sheep have gone astray and turned everyone to his own way. But God laid on him, that is on Christ, the iniquity of us all. You see, that we might be reconciled to God. Sin had separated us from God, but Jesus Christ took our sins away so we could be reconciled to him. The Apostle Paul in 2 Corinthians chapter 5, verse number 19 reminds us how that God was in Christ reconciling the world unto himself. And in verse 21, he explains how that the one who knew no sin was made to be sin for us, that we might become the righteousness of God in him. Yes, because Jesus is our sin offering, we can be made right with God. If you believe him for that, if you'll trust him for that, if you will obey him for that, make that decision to turn from sin to live for God. Truly repent of your sins. Confess your faith in Jesus as the Christ, the Son of God, the Lord, the Savior, and give yourself to him in the waters of baptism in obedience to the gospel, so that your sins might be forgiven, so you can be cleansed, so you can be united with Jesus Christ and become a spiritual child of God in the family of God, his church. If you haven't, I must ask you, just like Ananias asked Saul, what are you waiting for? Arise and be baptized and wash away your sins, calling on the name of the Lord. Are you still making excuses like Moses for not doing what God says?
Have you once asked?

answered his call, but are making excuses again for not doing what he says? It's not too late for any of you to turn to God. He's still calling. He's not given up on you. Don't put it off any longer. Let us know here at the Truth in Love how we can help you towards heaven today.

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We would really like to hear from you. 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All our materials and services are absolutely free of charge. We want to thank the many churches of Christ who help support this program and encourage you to visit one of them in your area very soon. Their names will be scrolled on the screen at the end of our program. We just want to do what we can to help us all towards heaven. So let us know how we can help you, and please join us next time right here on The Truth in Love.

Those who seek the blessed life stick out like a sore thumb against the backdrop of a fallen world. And that's exactly what kingdom living is supposed to do. It gives advantage to those living by God's design and makes their lives stand out in beauty compared to those captivated by self. In Matthew 5:4, Jesus gives the second beatitude, "Blessed are those who mourn, for they shall be comforted." There are many reasons to mourn in this world, but Jesus has a specific reason in mind: sorrow over sin. Once our spirits are emptied of self, we see our status before God. We are sinners, out of step with God, separated from Him. We also see what sin does to the world, plunging it into depravity and greed and hate and violence. While the world weeps over lost love and lost championships and lost money, the Christian weeps over lost souls. The comfort comes from Jesus, the hope for lost souls.

0: You have questions? The Bible has answers. This program, overseen by the Phillips Street Church of Christ, is dedicated to answering your questions with God's Word. Please join us for the period of study as we seek to give a Bible answer. And now, here is your moderator.
1: Hello, everyone. I'm Mike McDaniel. I'm the preacher for the Central Church of Christ in Caruthersville, Missouri. And you're watching A Bible Answer. This program is dedicated to answering the Bible questions from our viewers. We're glad you're watching today. Please tell other people about this program and where it may be seen in your area. We have three gospel preachers with us to serve as our panelists to answer your questions. We'll have them introduce themselves to you at this time.
2: My name is Andy Brewer. I preach for the Phillips Street Church of Christ in Dyersburg, Tennessee.
3: My name is Charles Taylor. I preach for the Front Street Church of Christ in Milan, Tennessee.
4: My name is Terrence Manis. I preach for the Troy Road Church of Christ in Obion, Tennessee.
1: We are delighted to have these good brethren with us today. And we're also thrilled to have these good questions that our viewers have sent in. Our first question goes to Brother Andy Brewer. The person says, when the Bible says the body returns to dust and the spirit returns to the Lord, what happens to the soul, Brother Brewer?
2: That's a great question. I think it's one that a lot of people probably have as well, just because of the usage of the words. But simply put, the word soul, as used in most contexts throughout the Scriptures, simply means one and the same as the word spirit. They both just simply have a reference to the eternal part of man that is not susceptible to death but continues to live on once this life is over. And to demonstrate that, let's look at a couple of verses that refer to each word and speak of them as being that eternal part of man. For instance, in Acts chapter 7, when Stephen had been stoned and was just about to die, you remember that these words were the ones he uttered with his last breath. He looked upward and he said, Lord Jesus, receive my spirit. Well, in Acts 7:59, Stephen is obviously there referring to his spirit as that part of his eternal being, that part of him that would go on to live once this life is over. Well, similarly, in Acts chapter 2, when Peter was preaching on the day of Pentecost, and he quoted from David, from Psalm 16 and verse 10 in his sermon, this is what he said in verse 27, because thou wilt not leave my soul in Hades, neither wilt thou suffer thine Holy One to see corruption. Well, David in Psalm 16 and Peter in quoting him were both referring to the soul, again, as that eternal part of man, that part of our being that is not susceptible to death but continues to live on once this life is over. So in common context, the two words are synonymous, and throughout Scripture they are typically used interchangeably. So when the Bible says the body returns to dust and the spirit returns to the Lord who gave it, what happens to the soul? Well, if the spirit went on to be with the Lord, that's where the soul goes as well, because the spirit and the soul in that sense are the same. Thank you for that good question, and I hope that answer helped in some way.
1: Thank you. Our next question is for Brother Taylor. Is it true that God doesn't pay attention to anyone's prayers until they have received the gift of the Holy Spirit? Acts 2:38. We'll give that to you, Brother Taylor.
3: I appreciate that question. I want to begin by pointing out that in Acts 2 and verse 38, it's not a section of Scripture dealing with prayer, basically dealing with the plan of salvation being taught. But there are a number of passages in the Scriptures that teaches about prayer so that one can gain a good understanding. We understand that God welcomes the prayers of those that are His spiritual children. I want to mention some passages. 1 Thessalonians chapter 5 and verse 17, the Bible says, pray without ceasing. Christians are invited to go to God in prayer. Philippians chapter 4 and verse 16, it says, "Be careful or anxious for nothing, but in everything by prayer and supplication with thanksgiving, let your requests be made known unto God." And so again, we find that Christians are invited to come to God in prayer because they are His spiritual children. James 5 and verse 16, the Bible says, "Confess your faults one to another, pray one for another. The effectual fervent prayer of a righteous man availeth much." Then we find in 1 Peter 3 in verse 12, it says, "The eyes of the Lord is over the righteous, and his ears are open to their prayers. But the face of the Lord is against them that do evil." So we find that the Bible shows that Christians, children of God, are invited to go to God in prayer. There are some passages that shed some light on the kind of prayers that God will not hear. Proverbs 28 and verse number 9, it points out that he that turneth away his ears from hearing the law, his prayer is an abomination to God. Proverbs 15 and verse number 29, it says, "The Lord is far from the wicked, but he heareth the prayers of the righteous." And so we find that those that are in a right relationship with God, those that are Christians that have been saved, then God welcomes their prayers, and we find that he responds to those prayers. The Bible teaches that prayers are answered in various ways. In Acts chapter 12, verse 5, we find that the church was praying for Peter. And while they were still in their prayer session, God freed Peter from prison. So there was a yes to that prayer. Then sometime there's a no. 2 Corinthians chapter 12, verses 7 through 9, Paul pointed out that he had prayed to God regarding a thorn in the flesh. And he let him know that, "I will not remove the thorn in the flesh. I'll give you the strength to fulfill your ministry, but I'm saying no to that request." And we can find passages in the Bible where people had been praying and they had to wait. God was not saying no, but they finally got the answer they were looking for. Luke chapter 2 is one of those instances where Simeon, according to Luke 2 and 25 through 32, had been praying, and God had promised he would see the Savior that had been promised, and he did see Jesus when he was brought in as a child. And so sometime the answer is yes, sometime the answer may be no, and then the answer to prayer may be wait. But it is a privilege that's given to God's children. The Bible teaches that the content of a man's heart, whether he is heard or not, and this is one who was a child of God under the Old Testament, that was David. In Psalm 66 and verse 18, it says, "If I regard iniquity in my heart, the Lord will not hear me." So we understand then that God knows the content of a person's heart when they are praying. In fact, the Bible shows that God knows when a person is hypocritical in their prayers. Matthew 6 and verse 5, it says, "Hypocrites pray to be seen." So God knows when a person's praying, but it does not mean that he welcomes that kind of prayer. We also know God knows when someone is praying. From Acts chapter 10, Cornelius was praying in those first five or six verses there. And he let him know that prayers come up as a memorial, he said, but he says, I don't know what he was praying for. But he said, send for someone. And so he sent for Peter. Peter showed him what he needed to do in order to become a Christian. Acts 9, where Saul or Paul was praying after he had seen the vision, the Bible says he told Ananias before he went to him, he said, he is praying. And Paul had not yet become a Christian. He knew he was praying, but he was not a Christian yet. So I don't know what Paul was praying, but someone came to tell him what he needed to do so he could become righteous by obeying the gospel. Appreciate that good question.
1: Thank you for that good answer. To Brother Manus, this question in Matthew 7, 22 and 23, how could Jesus not know people even though they claim to have done many wonderful works? Brother Manus.
4: This is a discourse concerning the Sermon on the Mount as the Lord deals with Matthew chapter 7 and verse 22 to 23. Not everyone that said to me, Lord, Lord, shall enter the kingdom of heaven, but he that doeth the will of my Father, which is in heaven. Many were saying to me in that day, Lord, Lord, have we not prophesied in thy name? In thy name cast out devils, in thy name done many wonderful works. And then will I profess unto them, I never knew you. Depart from me, ye that work iniquity. I never knew you has the sense of approving to the person in question. He is not saying that he does not recognize them, but he did not know them as his own. To work iniquity is to participate in lawless activities, as so to live in such a way that one does not believe nor understand that he is accountable to God or amenable to God. 1 John 3 and verse number 4 teaches us that whosoever committed sin transgresses also the law, for sin is a transgression of the law. Throughout the New Testament, the final and ultimate and exclusive authoritative words that are spoken by our Lord and Savior Jesus Christ as he give commands to the apostles that whatsoever I have commanded you, chapter 28, and verse 20, he declared that the word that he has spoken is going to judge people or men or mankind at the last day, John 12 and verse number 48. When you consider that whosoever goeth onward and abideth not in the doctrine of Christ have not God, 2 John 9. The apostles were warned that men ought to learn not to go beyond the things that are written, 1 Corinthians 4 and verse number 6. Let the word of Christ dwell in you richly in all wisdom, Colossians 3 and verse 16. Jesus said that heaven and earth shall pass away, but my word shall not pass away, Matthew 24 and verse number 35. When we consider the phrase, I never knew you, it suggests I have never been in a proving a connection with you. When we consider that the Lord, he knows those that are his, those that are striving to labor and do those things that he has commanded and authorized according to his word. When we look at 2 Timothy chapter 2 and verse number 19, the Bible says, nevertheless, the foundation of God standeth sure, and having this seal, the Lord knoweth those that are his. Let everyone that nameth the name of Christ, the Bible says, depart from iniquity. We must make sure the works that we do are that which the Lord has commanded and authorized according to the scriptures, not just something that man has dreamed up or has concocted in his own heart, thinking that God will accept any and everything. One's life must be an example with the teachings or the sayings of Jesus. According to Matthew chapter 7, verse 24 to 25, as Jesus began to conclude the great Sermon on the Mount, he said, therefore, whosoever heareth these sayings of mine and doeth them, he says, I liken him unto a wise man that built his house upon a rock. And the rains descended, and the floods came, and the winds blew and beat upon that house, and it fell not, for it was founded upon a rock. We need to make certain that we are paying close attention to the things that Jesus has taught in his word and examine our life and examine the things that we believe as well as our actions and make sure that we are not being deceived or being misled or misguided, but follow those things that are revealed in the scriptures. Jesus said in John 10 and verse 27 that my sheep hear my voice and I know them and they follow me. We need to make sure that we're following the Lord's commandments and doing those things, whatever he has commanded us to do, to make sure he will say, well done, thy good and faithful servant. Thou hast been faithful of a few things. I make thee ruler of many. Enter thou into the joys of the Lord. We thank you for the question.
1: 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Back to our questions today. To Brother Brewer, someone has written, I am opposed to abortion because it is a sin, and I have friends or acquaintances who are opposed as well, but they vote for candidates who support abortion should they do this. Brother Brewer.
2: Well, I appreciate from the outset that the question assumes the fact that abortion is a sin. I obviously agree with you in that, and so my answer obviously isn't really going to touch on that issue itself, but more so to do with how we address the issue of abortion when it comes to voting and politics. Sometimes we have to appreciate that when it comes to considering the virtue of our vote in view of politics, that politics has a lot of moving parts. In fact, it has a lot more moving parts than I would prefer, and I think it has a lot more moving parts than most people in our country would prefer. And in the midst of all of those moving parts, there are a lot of things that are good and right, and there are a lot of things that are evil and that are wrong. And there are two things we need to keep in mind when it comes to just giving blanketed endorsements or blanketed condemnations of whether it be specific candidates or in particular political parties. Number one, we need to be very careful in declaring the holiness or lack thereof of any political party. I have yet to find a political party that exists that's perfect. I don't know if you have or not. My guess would be that you haven't. But I've never found a political party that is right on every single moral issue. Now, I'm not going to speak as much to other matters, because I know there are matters that are political that aren't really a matter of eternity. I'm just talking about matters of morality that would pertain to matters that would deal with our eternal soul. I've never found a political party across the spectrum that's perfect. What I mean by that is there are those in each political party that may hold good positions on matters of morality, and there are people in all parties, as far as I know, that hold poor positions on matters of morality across the board. And I might even add that there's not a political party that exists that, even when given the opportunity over the years, has outlawed abortion, even when they've had the opportunity to do so. The problem is sometimes that we're placing all of our trust and all of our hope in government to fix all of our moral problems. And so when you're talking about political parties, I don't know of one that's perfect. I don't know one that's got it right across the board, and we need to keep that in mind. The second thing I would mention along these lines is not only do we need to be careful in declaring the holiness or lack thereof of political parties, we need to do the same when it comes to political candidates based solely on their party affiliation. You know, there are good political candidates in most political parties. I may not say every, because there may be some parties out there I'm not aware of, and I don't want to speak too far out. But there's good candidates in most political parties, and there's very bad candidates in every political party that exists. All the time, it would be better for us and for our country if we would judge the position of candidates on issues more so than their connection to certain political parties altogether. Now, with that being said, I obviously have a personal issue with casting my vote for anyone who would be a proponent of abortion. You said in your question that you believe it is a sin. I believe biblically that it is. The Bible says that God hates the shedding of innocent blood, and I don't know of any more innocent blood that could possibly be shed than that of an unborn baby. And so abortion is clearly a sin, and I don't believe I would ever be in a position where I could, in good conscience, cast a vote for someone who's a proponent of that. But, you know, I think that also should be said with regard to any matter that's a sin. Abortion is a serious matter, don't get me wrong. But there are also other matters that are present in our political process that government has either allowed through law or that it has regulated in some way that is still biblically sinful. And yet sometimes we're not as apprehensive to cast our vote for political candidates that are proponents of other things that are morally sinful. And so should we vote for candidates who are proponents of abortion? Absolutely not. I think it should be illegal and it should be forbidden from the land. But we should keep the same principle in mind when it comes to other matters of morality and other matters of right and wrong as well. I alluded to this a second ago, but I'll close my answer with this. Our biggest problem is trusting government to outlaw morality, or outlaw immorality, rather. What we should really be more concerned with, and this thought isn't original with me. I can't remember where I read this one time, but I read it and I thought that is as spot on as I can possibly imagine. What the person said is we should be concerned, yes, with making abortion illegal, obviously. But you know what we ought to be more concerned with? We ought to be more concerned with making it unimaginable. I don't just want to live in a country where abortion is illegal. I want to live in a country where we couldn't even imagine the thought process behind such a terrible and atrocious act. And you know where the responsibility for that resides? That resides on our shoulders as we seek to teach people the gospel and change hearts and lives to where they think abortion is unimaginable and not just look at it as being legal or illegal. So those are my thoughts on the matter with some biblical background behind them. And I hope that as you continue to explore this question in your own mind, that this will help in some way.
1: Thank you. Now to Brother Taylor. Do the first and last of Matthew 19:30 through chapter 20 and verse 16 refer to the Jew and the Gentile? If so, who were the laborers that came in the third, sixth, and ninth hours? Brother Taylor.
3: This particular parable can be looked at in various ways, and many times parable in the Bible, they sometime are interpreted incorrectly. Usually a parable have one main point to it, and we can often attach some various things to these parables that fit within a realm of truth. However, in this particular setting, we find that the rich man had came to Jesus, and he was asking what he needed to do to have eternal life, and he said, you have to sell your wealth. We find that he went away sorrowful. The apostles evidently was somewhat mystified, because here's a man that, in their mind, an earthly kingdom would do good to have a rich person there, but that was not important to God. And, of course, many times man don't understand where God's coming from. But there's a question asked by Peter in verse 27 of Matthew chapter 19 that would, I think, set the stage for what we find in Matthew 20 when it talks about the parable and those are being brought in at this ninth hour and the 12th hour and so forth. In Matthew chapter 19, verse 27, then answered Peter and said unto him, behold, we have forsaken all and followed thee. What shall we have therefore? Jesus said unto them, verily I say unto you, that ye which have followed me in the regeneration, when the Son of Man shall sit in the throne of his glory, ye shall sit upon 12 thrones, judging the 12 tribes of Israel. Everyone that has forsaken a house, brothers, or sisters, father, mother, wife, children, land, for my sake, he says, they receive a hundredfold and inherit eternal life. And so it's dealing with reward. And when you get into the parable, you find that the problem came when he began to pay those individuals who had been laboring. And he started with the very last one that was hired. And some could say, seemed like purposely he did it that way, because if he had started paying the ones who started earlier in the day, those that they would have took their pay and went on and never would have knew what he paid those that started late in the evening and only work an hour or so, we would say. But he wanted them to get the picture that he is a good master. He's a good person to work for. And the goodness of God is what he's driving home in this particular point, not Jew and Gentile. But he wanted them to understand that God rewards according to his wisdom, his purposes, and his ways. And so it's not necessarily talking about, and sometimes people say that means the age that you become a Christian and so forth, and we can attach all that to it. But I believe the main point is the fact that God, he blesses those in the way that he chooses to. A person that we might think would be low-rated in the kingdom, the spiritual kingdom, God looks at it differently. In fact, the Bible points out that that which sometimes is, you would say, looked down upon by men, it is highly esteemed in the eyes of God. And so I believe that that's what this parable is teaching. And so we see this man who paid those that worked an hour the same as did the others. That shows him extremely good man. And God is a good God. He's willing to bring in Gentiles, Jews, rich, poor, doesn't matter. The reward is his to give. And he is a good and a merciful and a kind God, even though we might think it's unfair when we've done more than someone else, that they get to go to heaven like we do. But God don't think the way we do. Isaiah 55 mentions that. Appreciate that good question.
1: We extend our thanks to Brother Brewer and Brother Taylor and Brother Manis for doing such a good job today answering these questions on a Bible answer. You know, Jesus said, even as the Son of Man came not to be ministered unto, but to minister, and to give his life a ransom for many. Matthew 20 and verse 28. Too many people in the world today must think that the word service, S-E-R-V-I-C-E, is spelled S-E-R-V-E-U-S, serve us. You know, it's as if society trains us from a very early age that we should be served. But Jesus wants us to work for him and to follow his example, and to look for opportunities in which we may serve other people. Just two verses prior to Matthew 20 and verse 28, Jesus told his apostles and us that the greatest thing that one can do is to serve someone in some way. Aren't we glad that Jesus has served us and met our needs? Shouldn't we take thought and serve someone else's needs in the name of Jesus Christ? I want to encourage you today and on subsequent days in this new year to be on the lookout to help someone who might be in need, to see the need, and then to see to the need. There is so much satisfaction in the service of the Lord. And as Brother Taylor has just pointed out, from the parable in which Jesus taught, there is also great reward. Thanks so much for watching A Bible Answer Today. And remember, for your Bible questions, there is always a Bible answer.
0: We would love to hear from you, our viewers. If you have questions for A Bible Answer, or if you'd like any of the material offered on this program, please contact us at the address on the screen. 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

0: Everybody, welcome to Counterpoint. I'm Mike Hixon, so glad to be with you today. As you know, I've got B.J. Clark with me, and B.J., it's always great to be with you.
1: Yes, sir.
0: B.J., today we want to talk about Jesus Christ, the Son of the Living God. And I know that there are a lot of people that are in the world today. They've heard about Jesus. Some believe in his deity. But there are a lot of folks that when they think about Jesus, they look at him as really just a mere man. So how do you counter this attitude or this thinking that Jesus was a good man, but not deity?
1: His life proved that he is more than a man, that he is man, but God in the flesh. And you know, I got thinking about when you were saying what our subject is today, I thought, what other character in the history of the world, and take all of the people that have ever lived, I mean the billions upon billions, multiplied billions of people that have ever lived on this planet, and name me one that could be in the same universe of importance with Jesus, and what person could we talk about that would have more significance to the lives of everyone watching and you and I participating than Jesus Christ, the Son of the Living God? He proved that he is more than just a teacher from God. In fact, Nicodemus started out with this recollection. He said, Rabbi, we know you're a teacher come from God, for no man can do the miracles that thou doest except God be with him. Mm-hmm. And then in the very next chapter, the woman at the well is starting to progress in her understanding. She starts calling him sir, and then he says, go call your husband. And she said, well, I have no husband. And he said, you've had five, and the one you have now is not your husband. Sir, I perceive you're a prophet. And then she says, I know that Messiah is coming, and when he comes, he'll tell us all things. And Jesus said, I that speak unto thee am he. And so here is her face-to-face recognition. I'm not just talking to an ordinary man. So she leaves her water pot.
0: That's right.
1: The very reason she came, she goes back into the city, come see a man which told me everything I ever did. Is not this the Christ? He was more than just a man.
0: That's right.
1: And then they went out, and they heard him. They said, now we believe not because of your saying, but because we've heard him for ourselves. Never man spake like this man, others would say.
0: That's right.
1: So Jesus, the very way he spoke, the very way he lived, were walking billboard testimonies to his deity.
0: Yeah, absolutely. You know, in John chapter 6, in that context, Jesus identified himself as the bread of life, that living bread that came down from heaven. He talked about how, in order for somebody to appropriate life, they had to eat of his flesh, drink of his blood. And of course, the Jews, the text says that they said, this is a difficult saying. Who can understand it? And John tells us from that time, many of his disciples went back, walked no more with him. And then Jesus, in a very pointed way, asked the 12, will you also go away? And you know, sometimes we talk about Peter and the fact that he often spoke before he thought. And yet, in this instance, he was right. He said, Lord, to whom shall we go? You have the words of life eternal. And then he said, we have come to believe and to know.
1: Right.
0: Well, what? That you are the Christ, the Son of the Living God. And so, BJ, in terms of what Peter said, how had they come to believe and know that he was who he claimed to be?
1: In Matthew 16, Jesus asked his disciples, whom do men say that I, the Son of Man, am? And there were various answers given. Some say you're Jeremiah or one of the prophets or Elijah. But then he said, but whom say ye that I am? And that's when Peter said, thou art the Christ, the Son of the living God. Matthew chapter 16:16. And then Jesus said, you're blessed for that. Flesh and blood have not revealed it to you. Mm-hmm. Well, then how did Simon come to know this? He said, but my Father, which is in heaven. So the Father sends the only begotten Son, and he is empowered, to, of course, as God in the flesh to represent God. And so everything he does is testimony to his deity, and therefore the Father's provision of Jesus was enough to convey
0: sure.
1: who he was to Peter and to those who were watching him every day.
0: Yeah, absolutely. You know, in John chapter 5, Jesus said, the very works that I do bear witness of me that the Father has sent me. In John 10, I believe in verse 25, he said, the works that I do in my Father's name, they bear witness of me. And you know, in for example, the Gospel of John, there are seven signs or miracles that have been recorded, each demonstrating the Lord's power over certain realms. Mm-hmm. And you know, you think about, had you been in Cana when Jesus turned water to wine, or had you been present when, for example, he healed the nobleman's son, and on and on, do you not think that would have been faith-building moments?
1: Oh, yes. In fact, you know, at the tomb of Lazarus, when Jesus said, "Lazarus, come forth," and you read John chapter 11, and what was the reaction to this when Lazarus did come walking out of that tomb? Can you imagine if you'd been there, and a man that had been dead 4 days,
0: that's right,
1: comes walking out of the place, and the Bible says in verse 45, "Then many of the Jews which came to Mary and had seen the things which Jesus did believed on him, but some of them went their ways to the Pharisees and told them what things Jesus had done." Interestingly enough, even his critics had to admit that he was doing miracles. The Pharisees had a council. They said, "What do we do? This man doeth many miracles." They're not denying that he's doing miracles. They just don't want to admit the implications of it.
0: That's right.
1: And because this is going to threaten their power base. And so they just decide to try to suppress or to oppress him, to eventually to the point of killing him, to try to get him out of the influence of the people.
0: Yeah, absolutely. You know, in John, you know, backing up to John 9, and I couldn't help but think about the occasion of Jesus raising Lazarus from the dead, and I try to put myself in the shoes of someone in the first century, and you know, you see these progressive miracles as they're occurring. And look, if we go to the cemetery and somebody raises the dead, I'm all in.
1: Yeah,
0: I mean, you know, right, that's going to get my attention. And you know, back in John chapter 9, we read of Jesus giving sight to a man that had been born blind, and of course, that raised the ire of the religious leaders of that day. The Pharisees, they were antagonistic to Jesus and everything that he stood for. But Jesus later found this man, and the text tells us, he asked him, "Do you believe in the Son of God?" And this man said, "Who is he, Lord, that I might believe in him?" And Jesus said, "You have both seen him, and it is he who is talking with you." Similar to the woman at the well, and the Bible says that this man said, "Lord, I believe." And he worshiped him. And so Jesus made an impression, an indelible impression upon him. And you know, we don't have the luxury of seeing Jesus perform miracles firsthand today. But John would say that he wrote this book for the purpose of inspiring belief.
1: Right.
0: And so can we not, as individuals, sift through the evidence, so to speak, look at everything Jesus, you talked about John 7:46, "No man ever spoke like this man." Can't we examine what he said, look at what he did, and then begin to draw some conclusions that, you know what, this guy's pretty special.
1: Absolutely. In fact, his message, his miracles, his mission, all of these things match up to show us his identity. And you mentioned John chapter 9, and this shows you that even religious people that ought to know better sometimes have blinders on to accept the truth of Jesus' identity. That conversation that blind man had with those folks is priceless. They, you know, said to him in verse 24, "Give God the praise. We know this man," referring to Jesus, "is a sinner." And he answered, "Well, whether he's a sinner or no, I don't know. But he said, one thing I do know, I was blind, but now I see." And they said, "Well, what did he do to you? How did he open your eyes?" He said, "I told you already, and you didn't listen or you didn't hear. What? Why do you want to hear it? Are you wanting to also become his disciples?" No, you talk about something that would have angered them for him to say to them. They reviled him at that. They insulted him and said, "Oh, you're his disciple. We're Moses' disciples." But Moses spoke of the coming Christ.
0: Exactly right.
1: And they would not even accept the implications of that. And so this blind man were able to say to them, look, if he were not of God, he could do nothing. And so Jesus Christ proved himself to be who he was, And this blind man saw it. He could actually see more than the people that were physically able to see.
0: That's right. Yeah, you know, BJ, as I think about Jesus being the Son of the living God, his message, and you mentioned that a moment ago, his message was an inclusive message in the sense that, well, John 4, he reached out to a Samaritan woman. And so it was embracive of all people. And you know, in our day and time, there are certain clubs or societies that there are certain qualifications you have to meet in order to be a member of that prestigious club or society or whatever. But Jesus would say, come unto me, all you that labor. And to think about, you know, the message of the Lord, he's reaching out to everybody. Mm-hmm. And so what does that say about his sonship?
1: Right, that he represents salvation for all. What's the Great Commission? Go into all the world, preach the gospel to every creature. Combine Matthew 28:18-20 and Mark 16, and you see that. And Luke's account says repentance and remission of sins should be preached to all nations. And so Jesus is not just interested in Americans. He's interested in souls all over this world. They all need the blood of Christ.
0: That's right.
1: And he's the Messiah that could die for all, and he did die for all. And you know, some people see the evidence and others deny it, and they're desperate to try to suppress it. In the case of Lazarus, for example, we mentioned earlier, he was raised from the dead. Now think about this. In John 12, according to verse 10, the chief priest consulted that they might put Lazarus also to death. Now wait a minute, what's his crime? What had Lazarus ever done to deserve death? Well, verse 11, because by reason of him, many of the Jews went away. Went away from whom? Went away from the chief priest as their main individuals of, you know, influence. And they went and believed on Jesus, and so they think, we're going to have to kill Lazarus. What would possess men to become so full of rage and murder that they would kill a man whose only crime is he was raised from the dead by Jesus?
0: Right.
1: And now everywhere he walks, guess what people would say as Lazarus would go by? You see him?
0: Boy.
1: That's the one Jesus raised from the dead.
0: A walking billboard, as you said.
1: Absolutely. And so now they say, we've got to get rid of this. We've got to quit letting him advertise for the divinity of Jesus and get rid of him. It's sad indeed to see folks that closed-minded to the identity of Christ.
0: Yeah, you know, BJ, it says something about the heart of individuals, because, you know, there were some people that, based on the evidence before them, they were, as you said a moment ago, they believed in him, they gladly were receptive to his teaching, and then there are others whose heart was not pure, and as you said, they sought to destroy the evidence, and no doubt they were fearful of losing their base of power. BJ, we talk about God's Word or the work of Jesus and the fact that it was an inclusive message, but it was also an exclusive message. In John 14:6, he would say, I'm the way, the truth, and the life. And I think about in the world today, you know, we live in a day and time when people say, well, you know, it really doesn't matter what you believe. Does it really matter whether or not you believe Jesus is the Son of God? I mean, there are a lot of ways to heaven. There are other individuals that can get you to heaven. But Jesus didn't think so, didn't say so. So how do you counter that?
1: You know, take them to the words of Jesus himself. His word excludes anyone that doesn't believe in him. He said, except you believe that I am, you'll die in your sins, John 8:24. His words are exclusive, as you noted, John 14, chapter 14, verse 6. And I am the way, the truth, the life. No man comes to the Father but by me. In other words, if you don't come to the Father through me, then you're excluded from coming to the Father. Acts chapter 4 and verse 12, neither is there any other name under heaven given among men whereby we must be saved, but the name of Christ is the exclusive name that can save your soul and mine. Moses can't, Abraham can't, Muhammad can't, Confucius, Buddha, you can go down the list. Even good men of the Bible can't, but Jesus can, because why? He's no ordinary man. man.
2: That's right.
1: He's God in the flesh. And that's why John would conclude his great gospel with this marvelous statement. Many of the signs truly did Jesus in the presence of his disciples, which are not written in this book, but these are written that you might believe that Jesus is the Christ, and that believing you might have life through his name. But wait a minute, what does that imply? If I don't believe, I won't have life.
2: That's right.
1: Through his name, I'll be excluded from life, and I'll be on that side that is told, depart into everlasting fire prepared for the devil and his angels, and I'll be excluded from living with him in heaven.
2: That's right.
1: How awful.
0: Oh, unbelievable. You know, BJ, we talk about the sonship of Jesus and the fact that he had a great message that appealed to the

0: respect, and he built something and he wants me to enter what he built, who am I to say, well, I will honor you, but I won't go where you're asking me to go? The church is his realm of the saved. It's what he built so that we could be saved. In fact, he said, upon this rock I will build my church. And he did build it, and Acts chapter 2 shows it came into existence, and he added to the church those who were being saved. Some people say, Jesus, yes, the church, no. Wait, Acts 20 and verse 28 says, the blood of Jesus purchased something. What did it purchase? It purchased the church. So I can't say yes to the head and then cut that apart from the rest of the body, his members, which is the church. You're the body of Christ, and members in particular, Paul would tell the Corinthians in 1 Corinthians 12, 26 and following. And so I know that there is hope for us to be in a place of salvation because of what Jesus did. And that's why I want to point men to Jesus who takes away the sin of the world, like John the Baptizer did.
1: Yeah, and you know, we talk about the church and the fact that Jesus promised to build the church. And there are a lot of folks that maybe don't understand necessarily how to become a member of his body. What would somebody need to do to enter that divine body and be among the saved?
0: On the first day that we read of the Lord adding people to the church, we read of them hearing a sermon about Jesus, how he died, he was buried, he arose, and they're now he ascended. And now they're convicted in verse 37 and want to know what to do. They were pricked in their heart and said unto Peter and to the rest of the apostles, men and brethren, what shall we do? Whatever answer we're about to read is the divine answer. And I would like to ask our listeners or viewers to think about this. If I read this and it doesn't sound like what you heard your preacher say at church, that ought to start raising some questions.
1: Sure.
0: If your local preacher would not answer in the same way that inspired preachers answered people on the day of Pentecost, that's a big red flag. What's going on here? Why would he not say what inspired writer said or inspired spokesman said? So what is the answer? What shall we do is answered with repent and be baptized, every one of you, in the name of Jesus Christ for the remission of sins. They were told they would receive the gift of the Holy Spirit. Now, what's noticeably absent from what he said is what's notoriously present in these services today, modern services. If someone interrupted a modern-day denominational preacher in the midst of his sermon and say, okay, we now believe Jesus is the Christ, what shall we do? What do you think the chances are, Mike, that he would try to lead them in the so-called sinner's prayer right there on the spot? What do you think the chances are that that would be the method chosen?
1: I would say 9 times out of 10, that would be exactly what was said.
0: And the reason you and I would say that is because when we see them on TV offering the invitation, what do?
1: It's exactly what they do.
0: That's what they offer. So I'm suspecting that if someone interrupted their sermon, what shall we do? They'd say, bow your head and repeat after me. Lord Jesus, come into my heart. I make you the... Friend, if I could read that in Acts 2:38, that's what I'd be preaching.
1: That's right.
0: That's what you'd be preaching.
1: That's right.
0: But what I read instead is that when people were convicted that Jesus was the Son of the living God, what was their question? Now what? What was the answer given? Repent and be baptized. That is the same exact message that needs to be preached to those who want to believe in the Son of God, the Son of the living God today.
1: That's exactly right. And you know what? You mentioned Matthew chapter 16, where Peter affirmed the sonship of Christ, and then Jesus promised to build the church. And then the very next verse, he told Peter and the apostles they would be given the keys to the kingdom of heaven, okay? So on Pentecost Day, they've got the keys to the kingdom of heaven. They're going to unlock the doors to the church and let people in. And as you said a moment ago, what did Peter say? What Peter said is in direct conflict with what most people say in the religious world. And you referenced John chapter 3, Nicodemus in that conversation. Didn't Jesus talk about the new birth in John chapter 3? And didn't that align with what Peter said on Pentecost Day?
0: Exactly. And it strikes me that if a lot of modern day denominational churches had the luxury of inviting the Apostle Peter to come speak at their services,

0: if he was preaching on the death, burial, and resurrection of Christ, let's say for the sake of illustration that Peter went to modern-day denominational services and preached essentially the same death, burial, and resurrection message he preached in Acts 2, and what if people in there got so ramped up about, yes, Jesus really is the Christ, the Son of God, what shall we do? Can you picture for one moment Peter saying something different than what he said in Acts 2? Now, he'd say the same thing. Repent and be baptized, every one of you, in the name of Jesus Christ for the remission of sins. Can you imagine the local preacher then having to get up and say, well, no, that's not right. Wait a minute. Peter is speaking as the Spirit's giving him utterance, Acts 2:4. And so the fact that Peter could not preach the same plan of salvation in a lot of churches today that he preached in Acts 2:38 ought to be very eye-opening for some folks.
1: Ought to be some big red flags. You know, we talk about the sonship of Jesus, the fact that he is the Son of the living God. Jesus himself said, in its own record, Mark 16, verse 16, he that believeth and is baptized shall be saved. Now, that's not an interpretation of what Jesus said. That's a quotation. So, if Jesus were the Son of God, and he was, we could ask the question, okay, did he know what he was talking about?
0: Yeah, right. Yeah,
1: you know, because if I hear people in the religious world, obviously what they're saying is, they're saying something different, and so the implication is, he didn't know what he was talking about. Peter didn't know what he was talking
0: about. Blasphemy.
1: So what gives us the right, what gives any person the right to come in and change what Jesus, the Son of the living God, not only has said, but also has endorsed? And didn't Jesus tell the apostles, howbeit when he, the Spirit of truth, has come, he will guide you into all truth? When Peter told God's plan of salvation, was that not all truth?
0: Absolutely. In fact, I was thinking of Colossians chapter 1, something you just said about who Christ is and who we are. Who do we think we are? You remember verse 18 of Colossians 1, speaking of Jesus, he is the head of the body, the church, who is the beginning, the firstborn from the dead, that in all things he might have the preeminence. Who should have more weight in telling people what to do to be saved? Jesus, or someone that is saying things that can't be found anywhere in the words of Christ or in the words the apostles were given by Christ through the Holy Spirit?
1: Great question.
0: Which one should we believe? I'm going to believe the one who's actually in charge.
1: That's right.
0: He's the head of the body of the church. And no denominational synod organization has the right to have a convention, to write a creed that contradicts the teaching of the head of the church.
1: That's right. And you know, didn't Jesus say, if you love me, you will keep my commandments?
0: Right.
1: Now, you know, people talk about their love for the Lord, but you know what? If we really love the Lord, we'll do what he says, and we won't quibble about it, and we won't argue about it. And let me tell you what, Acts 2:38 has been a battleground. And there has been a lot of ink used trying to, from the vantage point of truth, defending truth, but then there are those who have been opponents of truth. Why not just let the Bible speak for itself?
0: Right, exactly. And there are some, even like A.T. Robertson, who will acknowledge that the meaning of the Greek words there is, you know, clear. It means to reach an unreached end in order to obtain, but he says, he admits that the way that people view that is probably going to be determined by what they already believe about the subject of baptism. Friend, that should not be the criteria for what's right and wrong. It's what I already believe. Saul of Tarsus already believed Jesus was not the Christ, but Jesus definitely got a hold of him to help reshape that thinking. And suddenly now Paul is acknowledging who Jesus is, and it changed his life. And think of all the other lives Paul changed because his life was changed by the Son of the living God.
1: That's right. And you know, in light, I know our time's gone. Peter said, if any man speak, let him speak as the oracles of God. Well, you know, Jesus said, I'm the way, the truth, and the life. He is the perfect embodiment of truth. You can't separate Jesus and truth.
0: No.
1: And so if we respect Jesus as the Son of the living God, we're going to be submissive to his will and do what he says. Okay, BJ, we've got a minute and a half left. What then, based on what the Bible teaches, what would the Son of the living God have people do to enjoy a relationship with him?
0: If I'm going to obey the Son of the living God, I'll believe who he is, because if I don't, I'll die in my sins, John 8:24. If I obey the Son of the living God, I will repent, because he's commanded us to do that and said if we don't, we'll perish, Luke 13:3-5, and all men everywhere have been commanded to repent, Acts 17:30. And if I really honor the Son of the living God, I'll do what the eunuch did. I'll say, I believe Jesus Christ is the Son of God. I'll say that. I won't back down from it. I'll know that he is based on his death, burial, and resurrection. And then having said that, confessed that unto salvation, Romans 10:9-10, I'll be baptized as a penitent confessing believer to reach that unreached end of forgiveness, to put on Christ, Galatians 3:27, to wash away my sins, Acts 22:16, and to be added by the Lord to his church, Acts 2:47, so I can live within that church, draw others to him, and then someday go live with him someday with all that I can bring with me.
1: Well, that's so true. And BJ, thank you.
0: Thank you.
1: Appreciate you very much, and appreciate you being a part of our audience. Hope that what has been said today has helped you. Hope to see you back here next week. Until then, may the Lord bless and keep you. God bless.

0: Hello, this is Bob Pritchard with the Gospel Minute. One of my favorite parts of the Reader's Digest is the Word Power article, which gives a test of 15 words with three definitions to choose from and a grade for the number of correct answers. I remember one from a few years ago that was really tough. The first word was allurophile. Does it mean A, lover of cats, B, one who is afraid of animals, or C, collector of snakes? I'd never heard the word before, but I guessed A, lover of cats, since I knew that phile is from a Greek word for love. Other words in the list included stridulate, clouder, brindled, vibrissa, and grimalkin. And allurophile is a lover of cats. Personally, I'm a bibliophile, a lover or collector of books. I challenge you to be a bibliophile of the book, the Bible, which is made up of 66 books that tell us how to live and die and prepare for eternity. 1 Peter 2:2 tells us, as newborn babes desire the sincere milk of the word that you may grow thereby. James 1:21 tells you to receive with meekness the engrafted or written word which is able to save your souls. That's real word power. Stay tuned to GBN. We've got something good for you.
1: My Jesus knows when I am.
2: Do you have questions? You know, in the Bible, there were folks just like you and I who had some good questions. They wanted to know God's will. And here, we're going to find our answers today on Book, Chapter, and Verse.

Welcome today to Book, Chapter, and Verse. I'm Jeff Archie, and thanks for tuning in. If you've never tuned in before, we grant unto you a very special welcome, and thank you for joining us as we pursue Book, Chapter, and Verse on the subjects before us. Each week, we'll take a portion of God's Word, the Holy Bible. We'll look at the book, chapter, and verses within to live better lives, to make better decisions, and to strengthen us in our knowledge of God's Word. And let me tell you what else we offer through book, chapter, and verse. During our broadcast, you're going to notice our phone number will come up on the screen, our physical address, our email address. We provide those so we can hear from you, our viewer. If you have comments about the program, if you have questions, please let us hear from you. And also, we like to offer free Bible study material. We offer DVDs. We offer other materials that blend in well with Bible study. And we offer all of this through our program absolutely free, so you may continue your studies of God's Word in the privacy of your own home. We've got a Bible correspondence course, folks, we're very pleased with, that people can learn all about the Bible. They can grow in the knowledge of Jesus Christ. And when you conclude that study, we'll give you a certificate of completion acknowledging your hard work. And we can continue on another study. We're so grateful for these opportunities. And maybe you'd like to talk about the Bible with someone in your area. We'll be more than happy to hook you up with one of the local churches of Christ, and maybe a phone call can help. There have been times I've received phone calls from individuals who were struggling and just wanted a moment of prayer for them. Dear friends, we'd love to help in any way possible. But now, or for today, if you will, let's go to 1 Timothy chapter 1, verses 3 through 5. 1 Timothy chapter 1, verses 3 through 5. A letter that was written to the young man Timothy and written by the Apostle Paul to the young man Timothy. Let's read this together. As I besought thee to abide still at Ephesus when I went into Macedonia, and thou mightest charge some that they teach no other doctrine, neither give heed to fables and endless genealogies, which minister questions, rather than godly edifying, which is in faith, so do. Now the end of the commandment is charity out of a pure heart, and of a good conscience, and of faith unfeigned. May the Lord bless us with the reading, the hearing, and the application of His Word. Now, I want to go back in this text just a little bit, and I want to highlight some key words to define. I want you to notice that Paul asked Timothy to neither give heed to fables. Now, another word for fable there would be, don't give heed to a myth. Don't give heed to something that's not solid within true doctrine of the Bible. Don't give heed to a myth, something that would not be true that some people may accept for truth. And then he talks about endless genealogies which minister questions. In other words, that phrase, minister questions, things that would promote speculation. You see, myths, folks, are not something that is true. It's something that we've heard for so long we just accept as truth, but in reality, it's not. And then, things that would promote speculation. In other words, we speculate, we keep guessing, we're not coming down to what we know is right that we can follow. And then he mentions, we would look at this rather than a godly edifying. Or in other words, don't pay attention to myths and endless genealogies which will give rise to mere speculation, rather than furthering the administration of God, which is by faith. Don't give yourself to attention to speculate, to play a guessing game,
when the administration of God, or that which is in faith, which is by faith and of faith, the administration of God says, here's the statement. Don't go pursuing these other things when you need to be pursuing God. And then he comes back and says, the commandment, or the end of the commandment, is charity out of a pure heart and of a good conscience and of faith unfeigned or sincere. In other words, the charity comes forth out of a pure heart. Why? Well, look what's going in. A good conscience. Why? Because when we look at the Word of God and we understand it, we're not speculating, we're not pursuing other things, but we're answering of a good conscience, and our faith is sincere, and what we believe is because it's based on the Word of God. So, folks, from our reading, notice the answers that God grants here. Godly edifying, things that are godly that will edify and build us up. A pure heart, a good conscience, faith that's sincere. So let's ask now, are your questions of life endless or are they edifying? In other words, are your questions futile and lacking in faith, or are your questions seeking godly or seeking answers that will build your faith? Folks, sometimes I'm in a study with a person, and someone will ask me a question, and I'll start addressing that question, then they want to go over to this question, then they want to go over to that question, and the next thing you know, we've gone to so many different places, it's like they're seeking something, but they're looking for the answer they want. Folks, the Bible is filled with questions, and questions that are answered for man's faith to be greater and stronger. For after all, Romans 10:17 says, faith comes by hearing, and hearing by the Word of God. Dear friends, when we have those questions of life, let's sit down and let's take a question and find God's answer to that question. And if someone up and says, well, a lot of times I'm asking a question because I know the answer that I want. And we don't say it that way, but folks, sometimes we find ourselves in a futile, frustrated search. We're constantly asking questions, but we're not getting answers. Now, I would encourage you, if you have questions, it's always good to list them. But then when you have that question, seek the answer from the Scriptures. Preacher, it doesn't matter what you think. Sometimes we want to know what everybody else thinks. We are able to look at the Bible. So let's prompt our study today by looking at three great questions asked within the Scripture and provided three greater answers. Why are they greater? Because God's going to give the answer. Here we go. I want to go back to the Old Testament for the first one from Jeremiah 8:22 that asked the question, is there no balm in Gilead? Is there no physician there? Why then is not the health of the daughter of my people recovered? Is there no balm in Gilead? Now, balm, and we would think of it as a salve too. Balm was a very costly product of Palestine. We learned that from Genesis 43:11. And Jeremiah would mention later in Jeremiah 46:11 that it was used for medical purposes, for wounds that would help people. Now, the location of Gilead, of course, was a mountain full of balsam trees where this gum or sap would be taken that would make the balm or the salve. And this question was presented because as an illustration or of its power, a balm in Gilead, because the wounds of sin had greatly affected Judah. We see that from verses 5 through 7 of chapter 8 of Jeremiah and verses 9 through 10. So now let's ask the question here. Is there no balm in Gilead? Well, let's ask this question. Dear friends, have the wounds of sin affected you? Oh, to see the healing balm of Gilead in comparison to the healing blood of Calvary.
The great physician is near, the sympathizing Jesus. He's called the great physician in Matthew 9:12, and he has the healing balm. And it's worthy for us to remember the healing that Jesus provides when we are weighed down with our own cares. You know, folks, such is not a time to fail to seek God. When we're weighed down with our cares, we need some relief. Or maybe we begin to doubt God in a time of need. Maybe we would get out of the habit of going to God in prayer for strength and the grace that would help in time of need, Hebrews 4 and verse 16. We know the healing of Christ, and that is a great answer. Yes, there is the balm in Gilead. There is provided for us the healing that the great physician can bring upon us when we're loaded down and there's so much in life and we don't know what to do. We've tried to solve everything ourselves, but Jesus Christ will help us solve it. So think of your questions and your seeking. Let me ask you, friend, could the answers be found in a better relationship with Christ? If so, pursue Jesus Christ, our balm of Gilead. Here's a second question. Going to remain in the Old Testament. Going to ask it from Job's viewpoint. Job asked during his time of suffering, if a man die, shall he live again? All the days of my appointed time will I wait till my change come. Now, in the context of Job's question, the answer would be no. And this is why. Job is referring to a second chance as a physical life. He's referring to a second chance that a better physical life would come, but it's not. It's right here. Folks, I've had stretches as a minister of Christ where I've conducted funeral after funeral. As a matter of fact, as I'm recording this now, and you're seeing this a little later, as I'm recording this now, I've just had a stretch to where I have had funerals within a 2-week period. I've had 3 of them. I'm always reminded something about funerals. One, according to Hebrews 9:27, death is an appointment that we all will keep. And number two, death is a fear that we can only conquer through Jesus Christ. That's John 14:1-6. He doesn't want our hearts to be troubled. He wants us to believe in Him. He's the way, the truth, and the life. Man will live again in Christ, according to 2 Thessalonians 1:7-10, or he will live outside of Christ in an eternal hell, according to Matthew 25:46. So surely we all know the best choice to make, to live for Christ, and that's a great answer. Are our lives filled with doubt? Are we unprepared to leave this life if we died? Are we ready to accept and pursue the answers that are needed? If a man die, shall he live again? Well, he won't live longer on this earth, but eternally he's going to either live with Christ in heaven or he's going to suffer in hell with Satan. Dear friends, when we come down to that choice, it's important that when I leave this life, and I don't know when I'll leave this life, I must be prepared to meet the Lord. I must make certain as I look in His Word, and as I think on these things, I must be certain that I am ready to leave this earth, to leave this life. Here's a third question. Again, I remain in the Old Testament, and I go to the prophet Micah. Micah 6:8 says, He has showed thee, O man, what is good, and what doth the Lord require of thee, but to do justly, and to love mercy,
and to walk humbly with thy God. Now let's examine this text for a little bit. In doing justly, that would be a life of what is justice and a life that is right. It would be honest and law-abiding. In Romans 12:17, and also a similar comment in 2 Corinthians 8:21, provide things honest in the sight of all men. How I treat individuals with simple honesty. You know, it used to be said that a man's word was his bond. A handshake was an agreement that you could depend on. Dear friends, if we all lived honest, law-abiding lives to this day, how better would our world be? Do justly, and let's talk about loving mercy. Realizing that we all sin and need God's mercy, I'm thankful for the mercy of God. I am grateful for God's mercy. I'm reminded in Ecclesiastes 7 and verse 20 that there is not a just man upon the earth that does good and sins not. See, I still need God's mercy in my life. I need to make certain that I have a way that I can deal with sin. And I want to do justly, I want to be honest, but I want to love mercy. Romans 3:23 says, "For all have sinned and come short of the glory of God." I'm thankful for God's mercy and His grace in my life as a Christian. You see, folks, I cannot deal with sin on my own. I can't die enough for sin. I can't redeem myself enough for sin. I need the grace of God, the life and the death and the burial and resurrection, if you will, of Christ. I need all of these things that I may grasp and hold on to them and thankful for God's loving mercy. And then in walking humbly, that's showing a continual progress. That I'm walking humbly, that my life is changing, and I'm continuing to walk as I need to walk for God. In Ephesians chapter 5, verse 2, we're encouraged to walk in love. In verse 8, the Christian is to walk as a child of light. In Philippians 3 and verse 16, we're taught that we are to walk by the same rule and mind the same thing. You see, there are directions in how we walk. In 1 John 1 and verse 7, the Bible says, "But if we walk in the light, as He is in the light, we have fellowship one with another, and the blood of Jesus Christ, His Son, cleanseth us from all sin." So I put all these together, folks, and I see that as the Christian, I walk in love. I've got the right direction. I walk as a child of light, the right direction. I walk by the same rule, the guide, the right direction. I walk in the light as Christ is in the light. You see, folks, in walking humbly, I'm showing continual progress. I'm going to continue the path that I'm going. God is going to strengthen me. I'm going to grow. I'm going to mature in His Word. Folks, you put all this together, honest living, mercy given, and walking continually with the Lord, that is a great answer to the question, what does the Lord require of you? Honest living, mercy given, walking continually? Think about the blessing of that life, and that is a greater answer. Now, dear friends, can I ask you something? Are you finding your answers? Through what we've looked at today with these questions, do you see the hope there? Do you see the power of answers? Do you see what God provides, greater answers to these questions, that when we find our answers and we keep pursuing them, it's an excitement within our lives that encourages us and lets us know what God has provided and that we can partake of them?
Folks, the great joy of a book, chapter, and verse study and looking at the Bible, a direction for our lives that God refreshes, He renews, and He makes such a great difference. So let me ask you the question, based on all of our questions. Dear friends, we see the healing and the strength that comes from Christ, the balm of Gilead that soothes and eases and comforts. Do you need that in your life? How about, we know man shall live again eternally, but are we ready? When we leave this life, do we have the assurance that heaven is our home? Have we moved upon our faith in Christ as Jesus commanded us in John 8:24? And without faith, it is impossible to please God. He that cometh to God must believe that He is, and that He is a rewarder of them that diligently seek Him. Will that faith move us to repent? That means change our hearts, or change our decision, and change our direction. Someone says, well, I'm not willing to make these changes. I'm going to remain right here. Dear friends, you live right there, you die right there. But will faith in God move you to change your life, to change your direction, to confess Jesus as the Son of God, as Jesus commanded in Matthew 10:32, and to be buried with Him in baptism for those sins to be washed away? Dear friends, we know man shall live again eternally. Are you prepared to meet the Lord? And we also know what the Lord requires of us, and nothing else matters. When we are able to believe and to repent and to confess Him, He requires of us to be baptized into Christ. It is a command that He gives us in Mark 16:16. He that believeth and is baptized shall be saved. He that believeth not shall be condemned. That places us in Christ Jesus, Galatians 3:27. We're raised to walk in a newness of life, Romans 6:4-6. It's a like figure whereunto baptism doth now also save us. It's not the putting away of the filth of the flesh, but of the answer of a good conscience toward God. That's found in 1 Peter 3:21. You see, if my life is just torn and is a shambles and I'm suffering and I'm hurting and I've made the wrong choices, Christ says, I can heal that. And you can live again eternally when you leave this earth. And you can be ready for that in obedience to the gospel of Christ and living faithful for Him and to be added to His church. The church we read of in the New Testament. The Bible tells us what the Lord requires of us. And dear friends, nothing else will matter. These three questions today, so important, so timely. And yet the questions asked give us greater hope because they're greater answers. Man asks, God provides, and His answers are always greater. Dear friends, great answers await you. You have questions. You have struggles within. You may say, I'm trying to deal with this. What will help me? Folks, let us hear from you because great answers await when you look at the Word of God. Back in a moment, let's enjoy this hymn.

You know, no matter the question, God always has the greater answer. Let's always pursue those answers through a study of His Word. See you next time on Book, Chapter, and Verse.

At the 11th of Leviticus, God required of the ancient people Israel to be holy as he was holy. The requirement was repeated at 1 Peter 1. When we have answered the call to holiness, we have separated ourselves from the carnal world and become reserved unto God for God's purposes. Those who have done so have become sanctified and are known as saints. Holy, saint, and sanctified are all forms of the same word. We are taught at the 12th of Hebrews that no man will see the Lord without holiness, and that diligence is required so that one fail not of the grace of God. Perhaps two important things are being taught to us here. First of all, though a man is saved by divine grace, he is still called unto holiness. Secondly, it is with diligence that he develop and maintain the holiness to which he is called, lest he fail to receive God's grace. It is by diligence in holiness and by the grace of God that a man may one day dwell with his Maker.

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1: Hello, everyone. Welcome back to Focus on Faith. I'm your host, Russ Vickers, minister for the Hillcrest Church of Christ in Baldwin, Mississippi. We're so happy that you came to be with us today and tuned in to our program. Today we have Brother Key Ford, who is the preacher for the Woodbury, Tennessee congregation. And today he's going to be speaking to us about the object of worship. Looking forward to it. So if you have your Bibles, please study along with us. Brother Key, go ahead.
2: Thank you, Russ, for having me today. I would like to discuss with us for a moment worship. We have a day that has been set aside for us to worship God. And we know when we study the Bible, we see that we are to worship God in spirit and in truth. John chapter 4 and verse 24. But throughout Sunday after Sunday, we see that people come together and they commune and they come and sing songs and they offer a praise up to God. I dare say that some people worship God and they worship God in vain, because they don't have the focus or the object of worship as the right thing. Paul makes a statement in Romans chapter 10, beginning at verse 1. Paul said, "Brethren, my heart's desire and prayer for Israel is that they might be saved. For I bear them record that they have a zeal of God, but it was not according to knowledge." These people were doing what they wanted to do, to worship God the way they wanted to worship God, and to make what God has done for them to be of nothing. So when it comes to us going to church, as they say today, I think that's one of the problems that we have in the world, is that too many people are just going to church simply just to say, "I am going to church." But we have to think about what it means to worship, to venerate, to prostrate ourselves to God, to come before and offer up our praise to God. Worship is very important. If worship was not important, God would not have been so mad with his children when they forgot to worship him the correct way. So as we notice today, who is the object of worship? And it could be a short and simple lesson and just say God, and we can pack up and leave from there. But let's go a little bit deeper and explain it. When we say that God is the object of worship, because guess what? When we read in Psalms, the 33rd Psalm, beginning at verse 6, we see the words of the psalmist: "By the word of the Lord were the heavens made, and all the host of them by the breath of his mouth. He gathereth the water of the sea together as an heap. He layeth upon up the deep in storehouses. Let all the earth fear the Lord. Let all the inhabitants of the world stand in awe of him. For he spake, and it was done. He commanded, and it stood fast." So God is always the object of our worship, or God should be the object of our worship. As we look and see how God has truly blessed us and the opportunity that we have to worship God on every first day of the week, it is indeed a privilege. But why don't some take that privilege to what it should be meant for? Why don't some people just simply go and worship God and give him the praise that he deserves, and also to worship him the correct way? Because there are many people today who say, "Guess what? I worship God. I go to church every Sunday. I go to church. I go to church. I go to church." But are you worshiping God? I want you to take time to notice the scriptures that we're going to go through and notice exactly what is true worship. Because we can see many examples in the Bible, which we're going to look at today. We can see many examples when people try to worship God their own way, and we see how it turned out for them. If you have your Bibles, we're going to notice the first one, the book of Genesis. Genesis chapter 4. Genesis chapter 4, we read about Cain and Abel, and we see that the first recorded worship that we have in our records of the Bible, we see that a situation occurred. And let's begin reading at verse number, we're going to pick up reading with verse number 4. "And Abel, he also brought of the firstlings of his flock and of the fat thereof, and the Lord had respect unto Abel and to his offering." Now, the offering that Abel had presented to the Lord, it said that the Lord had respect for what he had offered. But what about Cain? In this worship to God, Cain obviously did not do exactly what God had commanded him to do when it came to worship. We don't know exactly what was the cause, but we just read about what happened. And we notice that Cain becomes wroth and he slays his brother, all because he was mad that his worship was not acceptable. Now, let's make that and bring that to a point for us today and make application for today. There are many people who worship God and they come to a worship service and they simply just there. Is there truly a way that one can worship God in vain? Oh, yes. One can worship God in vain by not worshiping God in spirit and in truth. There are many people who say, guess what, God? I came to service today. I darkened the doors and I came and I sat down. As I heard a brother once say, they come in, they take a seat, they leave a tip, they take a sip, and then they dip. That's exactly what they do. But guess what? They're not even a part of the worship service. They're just there only in body, but their mind is somewhere else. Their mind is wondering, well, I sure hope Popeyes has fresh chicken today. Or I sure hope that when I leave here that I can go out there and catch those fish today. But they're not worshiping God. God is always to be the object of what we worship. Because guess what? It is Him who has created us. Psalm 100. God loves us that much. And when we see His amazing power and the things that He has done for us and realize what or why we need to worship Him, it's simple, because He is God. God deserves all the praise. God deserves to have His name lifted on high because of what He's done for us. So now that was one worship that went wrong, and it led to a brother losing his life. What about the book of Leviticus? Leviticus chapter 10. When we read in the book of Leviticus, it makes us see that when it comes to the way that God wants us to worship Him, that we have to make sure that we do it correctly and do it the way that God has said for us to do it and not how we feel. And we're going to touch a little bit on our feelings and when it comes to emotions next. But let's read this verse first. Leviticus chapter 10 and verse 1 reads, "And Nadab and Abihu, the sons of Aaron, took either of them his censer and put fire therein and put incense thereon and offered strange fire before the Lord, which He commanded them not. And there went out the fire from the Lord and devoured them, and they died before the Lord." Notice, these men they offer God a worship. They offer something to God that He did not authorize. It said they offer strange fire. I'm pretty sure that God gave them the exact type of fire that they were supposed to get, as we see in the scriptures, but they chose to give a different type of fire to God. What was the results? The results turned out to be they lost their lives because they did not do exactly what God said for them to do. The same thing is true with us today in worship. We ought to keep our mind set on worshiping God. But what do some people worship today? So in worship services, I should say. Some people place more emphasis upon the preacher. Well, I'm only there because I want to hear the preacher and I like the preacher. He's such a good person. He's not preaching any doctrine, but guess what? He's the object of my worship. I like to listen to him. I like to come and support him because I just like him as a person. There are some people who even come to the worship service just because they want to hear the singing. You know what? I like to sing. And when it comes to worship, I want to be able to make sure that I'm singing, that I'm encouraging and admonishing those who are singing with me. And I want to make sure that I'm singing with the understanding. And I want to make sure that I'm doing it correctly. But that's not my main reason for coming to worship. I come to worship to give. I come to worship to make sure that I'm an encouragement to others. But we have to make sure that we're not just there going through the motions. And sadly, that's what happens a lot of times when it comes to the worship service. Friends, I want to let us all know, and I want to be very, very plain and be very clear. If the only reason that we are going to worship service is just to check it off our list and to throw it back in God's face later and say, well, at least I did come on that day, we are not worshiping God the way He wants us to worship Him. You know what? I'm so thankful for what God has done for us. For God, who so loved the world, He gave His only begotten Son, John 3:16. That's enough reason for us to want to worship Him. We have to make sure that we keep God the main focus and not man or anyone else. We have to make sure that we continue to worship God in spirit and in truth. You keep hearing me say in spirit and in truth, John 4:24. Why is that so important? Because God has deemed a way for us to worship Him in a way that we have to make sure that we show Him the proper respect. We are not to add to or take away from the word of God, Revelation 22, verses 18 through 19. We have to make sure that we do it exactly the way He has said for us to do. So now I want to touch on a few things dealing with the worship service that take away from God being the object of our worship. We see that it's becoming prevalent in the brotherhood and throughout many places. We see that religious organizations and sometimes even within the churches, I just said, we resort to innovations. Who wants to be innovative? You know, everyone wants to be innovative. Everyone wants to make things, to give things a little more pizzazz and make them pop more, make them more appealing. I have nothing against those who like to sing and be very, very, very loud with their singing. They love to make a joyful noise unto the Lord. But we don't have to add choirs or have singing groups or have the instrumental music or bring in drums or bring in saxophones or bring in guitars just so that we can get more people to come into the Lord's church. It's the word. God enough should just be the reason that we come and offer our worship to God. But so often now, we want to be innovative. We're being driven in the wrong direction because we want to make things more convenient for us. We like to have a Burger King type worship. You know, hold the pickles, hold the lettuce, give it to me the way that I want it, and I don't want any of the other stuff. I want exactly what I want. But what about what God wants? God deserves all the praise. Just because I'm a minister, that doesn't mean that I take over God. It doesn't mean that I'm looked up to as I stand before a congregation Sunday after Sunday. I don't take God's place because God is still to be worshiped. He is the object of our worship. But when all these innovations come in and people say, you know what, this makes worship better, I'm sure that's what Nadab and Abihu thought. I'm sure that's what Cain thought when he offered his sacrifice. I'm sure he thought that, you know what, I'm just going to put a little bit of, I'm going to do a little bit of something extra or change something up that God has said for me to do, and it's going to be better. But as we see, every time when one takes the focus off God and focus on self and the what pleases self and what makes us feel good, we fall short in our worship service. So we have to make sure that we keep God the focus. You know what? How many Sundays does it take for one to finally realize this? You know, we can preach this and teach this over and over and over again, but sometimes people don't want to let go of their feelings. Sometimes when feelings get involved, you know what? It's hard for people to put their feelings to the side and just accept the word of God. Friends, it should not be that way. We have to make sure when we come together on the Lord's Day that we come to worship God and worship Him alone, not the song leader, not the Bible class teacher, not the preacher, or anyone else, because God has showed us and He has done so much for us that He deserves all the praise. So now let us go a little bit further. The verse that was mentioned, Psalms, the 100th Psalm, to see what did the psalmist write about God, letting us know that He is truly God, that He truly deserves to be praised. He's created us. He's created everything that we see before us. He's done so much for us and even has made a way for us to be reconciled back to Him through giving His Son on the cross in our stead for our sins. He who knew no sin. Notice Psalm 100, a familiar psalm with some people. It is one that sticks out to me every time I think about worship and I think about what is happening when we come together on the Lord's Day. Psalm 100 reads, "Make a joyful noise unto the Lord, all ye lands." It doesn't say some of you lands. It said all ye lands. "Serve the Lord with gladness. Come before His presence with singing. Know ye that the Lord, He is God. It is He that hath made us and not we ourselves. We are His people and the sheep of His pasture. Enter into His gates with thanksgiving and into His courts with praise. Be thankful unto Him and bless His name, for the Lord is good. His mercy is everlasting and His truth endureth to all generations." Psalm 100 verses 1-5. So God definitely deserves to be praised and worshiped on a Sunday and not anyone else. Because I asked the question, can any of us make a human? Can any of us make something from nothing? Can any of us do the things that God has done? Of course, we know that the answer to that question is no. None of us can do those things. God deserves all the praise. Not me, not anyone else during the service. So why do some people have such a hard time just grasping this concept? Because you know what? We as human beings, we definitely have our flaws. We are flawed creatures. Even when we have what God has said for us to do, even when we see in His word, sometimes we go the opposite way. with our worship should always be pure. Our worship should always be acceptable in the sight of God. As we've noticed just from looking at those two situations, that it did not turn out good for those who try to worship God their own type of way. So when we look at those innovations, we look at those singing groups, we look at those who are hand clapping, those who are running up and down and flipping in the aisles and doing all these things, all in the name of worship. When we look at a biblical definition of worship and see the examples of how worship was supposed to be holy and supposed to be and supposed to be sacred and supposed to be all about God and not about man. How did we get to where we are now? How have we come to this point now that where worship has become a mockery of what God has really done? How have we gotten to this point now that when worship, when the doors open, that people only flock in just because they want to hear something to tickle their ears and make them feel good? You ever heard someone say, well, you know what? I didn't get anything out of worship today. You know what? As a preacher, that phrase makes me cringe when someone says that. Especially if it's me preaching. And they say, well, I didn't get anything out of worship today. I don't know what that preacher was talking about. Now, there are certain reasons that sometimes that does happen. Now, there are some cases where somebody may be only just up there preaching some fluff and not even have any substance, not even using scripture in its correct context or anything. They're just up there just talking about their family, their friends, what they're going to do today. And then they offer a halfway invitation to just get the people out and have them feeling good. But they've not given them anything. Now, there are some times that when people actually preach the truth to someone and they

What is the problem? Why did I not get anything out of worship today? Is it me? Was it the preacher? Was he using so many big words that I couldn't understand them? Or was my mind somewhere else? Was I thinking about the game that was going to come on, or that I would rather be fishing than being here with the people? We have to make sure that we keep worship sacred, because worship is important. We have to teach our children. We have to teach those who come to visit us. You know, when sometimes we have visitors who come to our congregation and they say, well, you know what? I've never seen a worship service like this. You know what? Because a lot of times when it's not a thing of picking on anyone in a denomination or anything, but when people come, the first thing they ask, well, where's your musical instruments? We don't need musical instruments. Speaking to yourselves in psalms and hymns and spiritual songs, singing and making melody in your heart to the Lord. Ephesians 5 and verse 19. So when it comes to the worship service, God has already designated what is acceptable. And by him saying what is acceptable in worship, he has eliminated anything that is not acceptable. So we have to always keep that in mind. When somebody says, well, I don't see it in the Bible where it says, in particular, don't bring a piano to the worship service. Or I don't see it in the Bible where it says, don't bring a guitar into the worship. But we do see exactly what we are to do, to sing, make melody in our hearts. So when we look at worship, if we truly want to be pleasing to God, we will worship the way that God has prescribed for us to worship. If we keep God as the focus, if he is the main object of our worship, we do not have to worry about our worship being false or being in vain. If we continue to keep God as the number one thing, seek after his commandments, seek after what he has said and not what we feel. Because you know what? Self gets in the way a lot. When I look in the mirror, it's me who stops me from doing the things that I need to do. It is me who stops me from being what I can be if I'm letting these things get to me and get me all bogged down. Worship is not a grievous thing. Worship is a blessing. It is a privilege for us to come before God, to commune with his people, to offer up songs and hymns and spiritual songs and offer up our prayers to God. Every Lord's Day, thanks be to God that he has made a way for us to be acceptable in his sight. Because when we look at the Old Testament and we see that even from then, when God showed his love for the children of Israel, they were to worship him. We read in the book of Exodus, and I love studying the book of Exodus and see how the attitude of the Pharaoh, who was trying to keep God's people from going to worship God. And we can notice all the tricks that he threw at them. And the people just wanted to go worship, and they said they would be back. Then we see one time we said, well, just leave, let the men, let one particular group go, and then the rest will stay back. But when it was everyone's job to worship God, not just one particular person, not just one particular group of those who were in the children of Israel, they all had to go to worship. Worship was important, and worship still is important today. So how can we go back to keeping God as the focus of our worship? First off, it starts with getting back into his word, staying in touch with what God has said for us to do, finding the correct way to worship him in spirit and in truth. And we can find it in his word. We can see all those practices that people do today. And someone will say, you know what? These things help us to be innovative. They help bring more people in. All growth is not growth. Sometimes congregations swell because of innovations. You see all these people, they have these big, you can't tell if it's a worship service or if it's a concert, because the lines have been blurred now. The sacredness of God's worship and our worship, I should say, to God is something that we should not trade for anything. We have to make sure we do it according. Again, I know you're tired of me saying it, but we're going to say it because it is so true. There's something that we have to do according to God in spirit and in truth. John 4 and verse 24. We have to get back to worshiping God the way that he has said for us to worship him. If we don't, God will not be pleased with us. If we don't worship God in the way that he has said for us to worship him, we worship how we think that God would want us to worship, we have no excuse on the day of judgment to say, well, God, I thought that you were like this, when he has already told us what he wants. So when it comes to worship, as we get ready to conclude, we have to make sure that we keep God
the focus.

0: not man, not anything that's going on around us. We keep God the focus because of all the things that God has done for us. Aren't you glad that God has made a way for us to have salvation, for us to have eternal life, for us to have a home in heaven with him? But I need to make sure that I know how to worship him here so that when it's time for me to go on to my reward, that I will indeed go on to a reward and not an eternity of punishment. So my urge, my urging, and my plea, and my whole mindset is to say this: worship God the way that he said to worship him. Don't do it the way that you feel, because, you know, there's something about our feelings. The Bible states there's a way that seemeth right unto man, but the end of those ways are death. We may think that we're doing something correctly. We may feel like it. But notice I keep saying think and feel. But notice what John says. When it comes to knowing that we're doing God's will, when it comes to knowing that we are right, when it comes to knowing that we can have salvation, notice 1 John chapter 5. Beginning at verse number 13, and notice John's words. He said, "These things have I written unto you that believe on the name of the Son of God, that ye may know that ye have eternal life, and that ye may believe on the name of the Son of God." Worship God in spirit and in truth. Worship him in spirit and in truth. Worship him the way that he deserves to be worshiped. Put him first. Seek the kingdom first and make sure that we are found pleasing in the sight of God. Because worship is sacred and it deserves to be given the proper respect. We need to make sure that we continue to abound in his word and keep his commandments. Because if we don't, he won't honor us at the end with the reward of heaven. Thank you so much.
1: Key, that was an outstanding lesson. We appreciate that so very much and appreciate you being here. Churches in the first century had a very simple worship. They met for study about the apostles' teaching. They gathered together to break bread. They felt learning was important. So they devoted themselves to the apostles' teaching, and they could not get enough of the stories and the wisdom and the accounts of Jesus. The only Bible that they had in the beginning was the Old Testament, as the New Testament letters were still being written and circulated among the churches in various areas. And what they focused on was the apostles' teaching. That is the teaching of Jesus Christ handed down to the apostles. So as the epistles and gospels were written over time, churches shared those letters with one another. Slowly, all 27 books of the New Testament were written, and they read these books in their gatherings to worship. Colossians 4:16 says, "And when this letter had been read among you, have it also read in the church of the Laodiceans, and see that you also read the letter from Laodicea." Now we know in Acts chapter 17 and verse 11 that these Jews were more noble than those in Thessalonica, and they received the word with all eagerness, examining the scriptures daily to see whether these things were so. So the church, as far as its worship, was very active in that. And a study of God's word always held a high place in the early church. Each Lord's Day, Sunday, the first day of the week, and never to be confused with the Sabbath day, which is Saturday. On that day, on Sunday, the first day of the week, the early church gathered to remember the Lord by partaking of the Lord's Supper. The Lord's Day and the Lord's Supper were very closely tied to one another. And in the Lord's Supper, they ate the unleavened bread, and they remembered the body of Jesus that was given for them. They drank the fruit of the vine and remembered the blood of Jesus that was shed for them. And so the object of their worship was God. They also believed in glorifying God with their voices. Hebrews 13:15 says this, "Though through him then, let us continually offer up a sacrifice of praise to God, the object of our worship. That is the fruit of lips that gives thanks to his name." You know, I fear that there is too much showmanship in churches today, in worship services. Christian music in the first century was not an industry with churches competing for the best performers. But the object of worship ought to be God Almighty. There needs to be some real worship of the Father who, for all that He has done for us. So let's determine to go back to the Bible and commit ourselves to the Christianity of the New Testament rather than that of popular religion. Let's be God's people. Let's follow God's Word. We thank you for tuning in today, and as always, focus on faith. May God bless. Amen.

0: In Acts chapter 19, people were baptized into Christ and the church was established in Ephesus. Later, Paul wrote them a letter and said that they had been saved by God's grace through faith. But what exactly does that mean? Number one, grace is God's part. Titus 2:11 says the grace of God appeared bringing salvation to all men, instructing us. God's grace instructed Noah how to survive the flood, instructed Joshua how to conquer Jericho, and today it instructs us how to be saved from our sins. Number two, salvation is through faith. It's interesting, many of the Greek manuscripts say through the faith in Ephesians 2:8. Faith is our part in obeying God's plan. It's the gospel. Hebrews 5:9 says God is the author of eternal salvation to those who obey Him. Obey what? His plan, the gospel. And how? Well, we hear the gospel, believe it, repent of our sins, confess His name, and are finally baptized into Christ, where we contact His blood and our sins are washed away.
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0: Gilreath, and this is Fabric of Family.
1: We came on a Sunday. One part of the Bible was back up. Another part of the Bible.
2: Hallelujah, and the glory revive us again.
0: This is Fabric of Family. I'm Barry Gilreath, Jr., your host for this program, a program designed to address family needs from a biblical perspective. You know, we've all seen the commercials, maybe one with a man sitting at a bar and beautiful women are gathered around him and they're consuming an alcoholic beverage. And you see, they're trying to convince us that this is what it would be like in our life if we only had a beer in our hand. Or maybe we've seen the commercial with those majestic Clydesdale horses pulling a wagon containing their product that portrays alcohol as something beautiful and even stately to consume. Yes, we oftentimes see alcohol and its consumption portrayed as harmless and humorous and even essential to get the most out of life. But is that really a true picture of what life will be if we only drink their beverage? And you know, sometimes even Christians can get caught up in embracing the lies of the liquor industry. Some have even gone to the scriptures in a meager attempt to try and justify what some would call social drinking. What they're trying to do is to harmonize the picture of a man with a Bible in one hand and a beer in the other. Very hard to do, isn't it? But does the Bible actually condone consuming alcoholic beverages? I mean, after all, someone says, didn't Jesus turn water into wine and provide it at a marriage feast? But then on the other hand, doesn't the Bible warn us not to be deceived by the lure of strong drink? The Christian and the use of alcohol is a topic in which much confusion exists. It's certainly not due to any wavering of the Scripture in this regard, but is often the result of a misunderstanding of verses, or perhaps the intentional twisting of certain passages to justify what man wants to pursue. And so in this program today, we're going to deal with some of these questions and examine a few scriptures that are many times overlooked and others that are misused regarding this subject. Stay with us for our program.
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0: It is time for our panel discussion, and I have with me two men who've been with us in times past. We have Tom Waycaster. He's with us today, and he is an instructor for the Memphis School of Preaching in Memphis, Tennessee. Sitting beside Tom, we have Brother Clifton Angel. And Brother Angel is the preacher for the Coldwater Church of Christ in Coldwater, Mississippi. Well, we're going to get right into our discussion. We're talking about alcohol and the use of alcohol by a Christian. Is this even a timely subject for our generation today? Is it even worth our consideration talking about alcohol?
4: Absolutely.
5: Absolutely. It more so even, I would say, for our generation than maybe even generations past, because continually alcohol is presented as something that is good by society, and that mindset has even crept into the church and some even of our own brethren, contending that it is acceptable to partake in alcohol and on a social level, on a recreational level. And so I think it's very important, especially concerning our homes.
0: Yeah, and the Bible says wine is a mocker, And strong drink is raging, and the one who's deceived thereby isn't wise.
5: That's right.
0: So we want to encourage people to be wise, and that's what we're talking about in our program, trying to educate ourselves and those who are watching the program concerning what the Bible teaches concerning alcohol and the family. How has the devil used alcohol to cause destruction to the family? What are some ways in which he does?
4: You know, the psalmist writer in Psalms chapter 1 said, "Blessed is the man that walketh not in the counsel of the ungodly." That's the advice the devil gives. And you are impressed with the counsel of the ungodly every time you turn that television set on.
0: Yeah.
4: So the devil, through his wiles, has managed to make us think that imbibing alcohol is socially elite, socially correct, and even outstanding.
0: Yeah, and so necessary.
4: He's done his work.
0: He certainly has. Alcohol's brought a lot of destruction to the family.
5: Absolutely. I think about the divorces that have taken place because of alcohol involvement. I have my own family members who I believe eventually divorce happened stemming back to their actions and their choices using alcohol earlier on. And I have several families that are close to me in the congregation where I work who have continue to suffer to this day because of the loss of a loved one, because of a drunk driver, the choices of another who chose to use alcohol. I know individuals who their parent to child relationships suffer because of addiction to alcohol even.
0: Why do you think there's so much misunderstanding regarding this topic? And by that I mean, you talk to some people who are supposedly believers in the Bible, and they say, "Oh, there's nothing wrong with that." And you talk to others, and they say, "No, you know, the Bible teaches that you shouldn't have anything to do with it." Why this, difference of opinion regarding this one subject?
4: I think a large part of that has to do with the definition of terms that we have been made to believe that alcoholic beverages in our day and age are equivalent to fermented drink, say, during Bible times.
0: Yeah, I think that's a very legitimate point that we need to emphasize in our program because, you know, today when we think about strong drink, the natural tendency is to think about something maybe like whiskey, that's very, very concentrated with alcohol. And so, we assume that when the Bible's talking about strong drink, it's talking about something like whiskey. But in reality, if you go back and you do a little study about alcohol in Bible times, and there's some excellent publications that are out there. I believe his brother Jeffcoat had a book on the wine or Bible wines. But it goes into talking about what was available to them at that time. And really, strong drink in Bible times was something much like maybe a beer. As far as the alcoholic content, somewhere in that 7 to 10, 11% range, and that was strong drink. And so I think we need to define our terms, and it's important that people understand that when they begin this study.
4: Yeah, Barry, I think it's also important to realize that every time the Bible uses the term wine, it does not necessarily mean it's intoxicated wine.
0: That's right.
4: It can refer to simply the grape that's still on the vine, or the juice that is freshly squeezed.
0: Yeah, and that's
5: I was thinking about that passage. That's Isaiah 65:8, where it talks about the wine in the cluster. And so that's talking about a grape, obviously.
0: Yeah, it's talking about that juice that is still within the grape, but it's not fermented.
5: That's right.
0: It's still in the grape. But it's referred to as wine. And so understanding that when we approach the Bible, that the term wine doesn't necessarily denote something that has alcohol in it, I think it'd be very helpful for us as we begin to wade through the scriptures and to see exactly what God teaches regarding this subject.
4: Barry, I think one thing that the Bible student needs to do is to use the context to determine what kind of wine is under consideration.
6: Yeah, that's right.
4: Take Proverbs chapter 23, for example, where it says that wine is a mocker. Mm. Those that engage in it actually make fools of themselves. Mm-hmm. And you can see the drunken state that is described in that passage in connection with the word wine.
6: Right.
4: Now, when you take another passage like John chapter 2, where you had Jesus changing the water to wine, it's inconceivable that our Savior, God come in the flesh, mm-hmm. would take water and turn it to highly charged, intoxicating wine when it runs contrary to every passage that condemns drunkenness.
0: Yeah, and I want us to spend a little more time on that and to talk about that miracle of Christ, because it is one of those sections of scriptures that I think are sometimes misused and misunderstood by people, and people get a false understanding of what God's will is regarding this matter. We're going to take a break, though, here and watch a short segment. It's entitled A Word for the Family, and then after that, we'll finish up our discussion on the Christian and alcohol.
7: Hello, and welcome to A Word for the Family. You know, when I was growing up, they used to talk about the three R's. And in a certain sense, that was a misnomer. It was reading, writing, and arithmetic. Those were the things that were emphasized in the schools as I was growing up. It's interesting to note that the same almost could be said in regard to bringing up children in the family. We need three R's within the family in the instruction that we give. The first of those R's is reverence, an awe for God. Many young people like to sing the song, "Our God is an awesome God." You know, if you read Scripture, and especially the Psalms, you're going to observe that that is a continual theme, that God really is awesome and therefore worthy of our respect. In Habakkuk chapter 2, beginning verse 18, Habakkuk contrasts the false gods, the idols that the people around Israel worshipped, with the true God. Listen to what he had to say. "What profit is the image that its maker should carve it, the molded image, a teacher of lies, that the maker of its mold should trust in it to make mute idols? Woe to him who says to wood, 'Awake,' to silent stone, 'Arise, it shall teach.' Behold, it is overlaid with gold and silver, yet in it there is no breath at all. But the Lord is in his holy temple. Let all the earth keep silence before him." You know, they could ask those stone idols, those wooden idols, those gold-plated idols. They could ask them for anything, but there was a problem. The idols couldn't hear, they couldn't speak, they couldn't act. And that's the point that God, through his prophet, is making. But God, God's in his temple. He is there all the time, always ready to help his people. In fact, that's one of the great messages of the book of Revelation, that God's on his throne and Jesus is on his throne, and they'll be there no matter what difficulties we may face. We need to keep silence before him, respect him. But then second, observe that not only do we need reverence, we need respect. Awe for God is followed by respect, respect for authority. Parents are to bring up their children with this idea of respect. In Ephesians chapter 6, the Apostle Paul talks about, "Children, obey your parents in the Lord, for this is right. Honor thy father and mother, which is the first commandment with promise, that it may be well with thee, and thou mayest live long on the earth." I think we need to realize that what children learn in the home in reference to authority is likely what they're going to exhibit throughout their lifetimes. They need to respect mom and dad so that they'll respect the teacher and the principal and later the police or any other authorities. So teach them reverence, awe for God, respect for authority, and then responsibility. Every one of us is going to answer for the lives that we lead. Think about it. 2 Corinthians chapter 5, verse 10, the Apostle Paul says, "For we must all appear before the judgment seat of Christ, that everyone may receive the deeds done in his body according to that he hath done, whether it be good or bad." Everybody's going to answer for what they did. You know, one of the most popular things for children, and I think now even for adults, to do is when we're accused of something to blame somebody else for the problem. Yeah, I did it, but I'd have never done it if. You almost can hear that, can't you? Way back with Adam and Eve. It was that woman that you gave me. Well, you see, effectively accused the woman and God. We need to learn to take responsibility for ourselves. So, at home, let's teach our children awe or reverence for God, respect for authority, and take responsibility for yourself.
0: Well, we're going to wrap up our discussion for today with our panel, and we're talking about the Christian and alcohol. And we will look at just a few passages of Scripture sometimes that maybe are misunderstood or misused. And I wish we had an entire series that we could do on this subject, and certainly we could, but we're able just to just take a few passages and to discuss those in our program today. But Brother Clifton, I believe you had a passage that you wanted to discuss.
5: In Ephesians 5 and verse 18, the Apostle Paul writes, "Be not drunk with wine wherein is excess." The original language there indicates that we're not even to start the process of becoming drunken or drunk.
0: What is the starting of that process?
5: The first sip, the very first sip.
0: That's right, that's right. So we're not even to start that process.
5: That's right. Along with that, I would add Proverbs 23:31. He says, don't even look at the wine while it's red. Don't even look upon it.
0: Yeah, in that context, if you're not even to look at it,
5: right.
0: Pray tell me how you can say, well, it's okay for me to drink it.
5: Right.
0: You know, I just won't look while I'm drinking. Yeah, that doesn't make any sense, does it?
5: That's right.
0: Yeah. By the way, Caster, you have a section you wanted to...
4: Well, John chapter 2 seems to have been one of the favorite passages that, especially those who claim to be Christians, they latch on to this as proof that Jesus condoned alcoholic beverage.
0: Yes.
4: And, of course, we're defining that as beverage that can bring on a state of drunkenness. Well, there are a lot of principles that will not allow that interpretation, not the least of which is it runs contrary to the nature of God. But I think if one will study the context on this, how things unfolded in this wedding ceremony, he may be surprised exactly what took place. They were evidently given wine of some nature. And then when Jesus produced the best wine, is what the host says, yeah, you've saved the best until last. Here was the general scenario from the worldly standpoint. At a feast like this, what would generally happen is they would give them the wine until a person got drunk, and then they would give him far less intoxicating, almost non-intoxicating, because by that point, they've lost the ability to tell whether it's good or bad intoxicating wine. You have exactly the opposite here. For the host says, you have saved the best until now, which means whatever wine was given to begin with, Jesus has saved the best, not the intoxicating, but the highest in quality.
0: Yeah, and that's such an important point.
4: Yeah.
0: Because we a lot of times want to think and want to see things through 21st century glasses. Oh, the best, you know, that's going to be that which is really packed with a punch.
4: Super packed, yeah.
0: No, so oftentimes, what man considers to be the best is that which is the hardest to get.
4: Exactly. Yeah.
0: And as you have rightly pointed out, he's talking about the quality. And we would expect nothing less from Jesus than the very best. Go ahead and finish your point.
4: Well, I would also point out that Can you imagine in your wildest dreams that Jesus would allow them to get drunk at this party and then turn around and give them supercharged alcoholic beverage and enhance that state of drunkenness? Mm. It runs completely contrary to our Father and to Christ and to the basic intent of what you read in the pages of the Bible.
0: Yeah, and it would have disqualified him from being the Savior of the world. Absolutely. Because he would have been violating the very law of Moses, which says you're not to give that wine, that intoxicating wine, to someone. He would have been violating that.
4: That's right. Was it Amos who made the observation, woe to the man who gives his brother to drink?
0: Yes, yes.
4: And woe that's pronounced upon him for that.
5: I was thinking about a couple of arguments and quibbles that are made by even some of our very own brethren, unfortunately, concerning they're saying that it's okay for us to drink alcoholic beverages in moderation. As long as we don't get drunk, of course, that brings up the question, at what point is a person drunk? Because there's no set standard line for every person, because different people receive it in different ways. But one of the arguments or quibbles that is made is that, you know, we talk about not using alcohol, but what about gluttony? Well, it's a red herring or a quibble, really, to bring that up, because first of all, food, which in the indulgence in it to the point of even vomiting, would be what the gluttony was in the Bible. But food is something we have to have to live and to continue our lives, but alcohol is not something that we have to have. Then there's another argument or quibble that, coffee alters the mind, and some may have a personal faith and conscience that they cannot drink coffee, and as long as they don't bind that on others, that's okay. Mm-hmm. But coffee alters the mind in a very different way than alcohol. Coffee alters it to make it more alert, whereas alcohol makes it less alert, less sober, as we might see in the scriptures.
0: Yeah, those are some good points. What about over in 1 Timothy chapter 5 and verse 23? Paul there says to Timothy, take a little wine for thy stomach's sake. What do you think's under consideration there when he says wine? Just curious what your thoughts are.
4: Well, if Timothy imbibed wine, why would Paul give him that instruction? Timothy was actually a teetotaler.
0: Mm-hmm.
4: And this was specifically designated as medicinal use, not social drinking, we sometimes say.
0: Yeah, why did Paul have to encourage him to do this if that was something that was just natural and normal and a part of one's everyday life?
5: Right.
0: Obviously it wasn't.
5: We have to consider who is the writer, to whom he's writing, the context once again, and also consider the words where Paul says, drink no longer water. Some want to go to this passage and say that it's authorization for us to drink in moderation, alcohol that is, but if we're going to say that, well, then it's also condemnation of us drinking water. We know that that's clearly not a teaching of the scriptures.
0: What about over in 1 Corinthians 10, verse 31? This passage is sometimes used. One of you gentlemen wouldn't mind reading that.
4: Well, that's in the context of eating of meats that have been sacrificed to idols. Mm-hmm. And it has nothing to do, actually, with alcoholic beverages. What was the verse again on that?
0: Verse 31 of chapter 10.
4: Verse 31. Whether therefore you eat or drink or whatsoever you do, do it to the glory of God.
0: Yeah, just drink that beer or whatever to God's glory. Yeah, it doesn't matter what you do, eat and drink, as long as you don't get drunk.
4: I would throw it right back on them and say, how does imbibing an alcoholic beverages glorify God?
5: That's right.
0: Yeah.
5: That's a very good point.
4: Put them on the defense.
5: That's right.
0: Go ahead.
5: In that context, as he was saying, that we're not to be involved with the things of the world. Food in and of itself is not inherently sinful, even if it comes from the marketplace where it might have been offered to idols at some point. But it's neither here nor there. We use food to sustain our energy, and the importance is that we're doing that to the glory of God. But if we're saying that this is allowing us to drink alcohol, then we're doing the very opposite of what Paul is saying there.
7: Yeah. Well, real quickly, got about 30 seconds here to wind down, but what can Christians do to help this downward slide that apparently we see taking place concerning alcohol and its use today?
4: Set the right example.
5: Let's try ourselves.
7: Okay.
5: We have to first resolve that what the scriptures teach are true,
7: yeah,
5: and that we're not going to have any part of it in our own lives, no matter the circumstance.
7: And we need to teach our kids that. They need to know these things.
5: That's exactly right.
7: So, you know, be a good example. Understand what the Bible teaches. Understand some of the arguments that are sometimes used to justify it. Know how to refute these arguments in a clear fashion. I think these are some things we can do. And so, thank you, gentlemen, for being with us on our program today. It's been a delight to talk about this, not because it's a good topic, but because it is a needed topic.
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3: Our hope and prayer is to bring you and your family closer to God.
7: Well, that's all the time we have for our program today, Fabric of Family. We hope that the program that we've produced on alcohol today is one that's going to build us all up in the most holy faith. You know, alcohol has done so much damage and harm in the lives of individuals and destroyed families, and its scars can be seen everywhere we look. Sadly, you know, our world today wants to glorify it and wants to promote it as something that's desirable and something that's even necessary if we're going to get the most out of life. But listen, our God knows what we need in order to get the most out of this life, and believe me, it's not alcohol. Fabric of Family is a program that's designed to address the family needs that your family and my family have, and from a biblical perspective. And we want to thank you for joining us week after week on this program, and we appreciate all the comments that we receive and the encouragement that we get through your correspondence. You know, there are congregations that support us on a regular basis, and they're going to be scrolling across the screen in just a moment. I hope that you'll take opportunity, if you're in one of those areas, and visit with them, and specifically let them know that you appreciate their support of this program. Until next time, I'm Barry Gilreath, Jr., minister of the Stutz Road Church of Christ in Florence, Alabama, and the host of Fabric of Family, wishing you and yours a

0: people continued listening to his sermon, and they interrupted Peter, and they said, "What shall we do?" Now, Peter has already said, whoever calls on the name of the Lord will be saved. In essence, they are saying, explain that. What do we need to do? In Acts 2:38, Peter says, let every one of you repent and be baptized in the name of Jesus Christ for the remission of sins. We need to let the Bible define its own terms. Mm-hmm. People hear the idea, whosoever shall call upon the name of the Lord, that must mean prayer, call upon the name of the Lord. That's not the way the Bible defines it.
1: No, and if you think Acts 22:16, I just say, please, if you disagree with us, go study that verse. Paul's already prayed for 3 days, and yet Ananias says, arise, be baptized, and wash away your sins, calling on the name of the Lord. So Ananias gives us, through the inspiration of the Holy Spirit, and Paul is speaking, he's saying, look, calling on the name of the Lord is not prayer, because he hasn't done it yet. Calling on the name of the Lord is arising and being baptized, and that's how you wash away your sins.

good to see everyone this afternoon. It's an honor for me to be here and get to talk to adults a time or two. That's what I always tell Alan. I say, he only lets me talk to the kids at PTP, and then every now and then he lets me talk to the adults. And so this is one of my chances, opportunities to talk to the adults, and for that, I am thankful. If you would, open your Bibles to the book of Job. Then toward the latter part of our lesson, we'll be looking at the book of 2 Corinthians as we begin to make our applications to the material which is under consideration. My topic is, Lord, my life is falling apart. Lessons from Job, handling crises in preaching. In 1996, for the first time, the U.S. military published a treatise on the military strategy known as shock and awe. I'd never heard of such, and then I know that many of you, like me, heard that phrase over and over and over again when George W. Bush, the second President Bush, began his invasion of Iraq, and that was the strategy, the shock and awe strategy, which is simply a strategy to demonstrate overwhelming and devastating military might to such a degree as to place one's enemy in a state of shock and to destroy his will to fight. I believe in many ways that military tactic was successful. We remember many of the stories that took place as the American soldiers went across, almost seemed like they were unimpeded across the sands of the desert, and seeing images and videos of Iraqi soldiers surrendering to news teams, people that all they had was trucks and cameras, and the trucks and cameras would come, and the guys would come out with their hands up, and later in an interview with one of the Iraqi soldiers, one of them made the statement, "We came to the conclusion that to continue was not to fight, but to commit suicide." Shock and awe. I believe the account of Job is an account of shock and awe. But unlike those Iraqi soldiers, and unlike others that have succumbed to that military tactic throughout the course of time, Job was able to overcome. Job was able to continue his good fight and overcome the one who threw everything that he had at him, the very worst that he had at his disposal, and he was able to overcome. Consider for a moment the losses of Job and the crises that he faced here in the book of Job, chapter 1. There is, first of all, the loss of his finances. The loss of his finances. As you're turning there and as we begin to look at this text a little more closely, let me just make a confession from the very start. I may be the least qualified person in this room to discuss this subject today. I may be the least qualified of anyone in this room to discuss the matter of handling crisis in ministry. As we think about the losses that Job suffered, and as we look through some of these lessons to be learned, I want to tell you from the very outset, I am not conversant with any of them. Not one. I have thought and meditated and prayed, not only in the preparations for this lesson, but even before Alan assigned it to me, about what will I do
when my time comes. I have lived about as normal a life as anybody could ever script. There's nothing special, there's no experience that I've had in my life that in any way prepares me in any special way to talk about this subject. I've never been poor. There's been times when I didn't have a lot, but I've never been poor. I've never lost it all. I've never lost a child. I've never lost my family. Not like Job did. I've never lost my friends. I've never had my friends be miserable comforters, as Job said of them, miserable comforters you are. Anytime anything has been amiss in my life, I've always had family and friends that I could turn to. And when I was in financial difficulty, and Jim and Don are here, and they lived in the same neighborhood as my folks and my grandparents, and I know they well remember when we had an unsuccessful work in the St. Louis area, and we had to leave, and we had to move into the basement of my grandparents' house. And it was a hard time. But I had a roof over my head, and my grandma was cooking for me. I mean, I've always had family and friends that I could turn to. I've never had a doctor tell me that I have cancer. I've never had a doctor tell any of my children that they've had cancer, or my wife. I had all of my grandparents, all of them, until I was 28 years old. 28 years old. Didn't lose my last one until 2005 when I was almost 40 years old. I have been so blessed. And I only hope that the preparation for this material, and the example that I have seen in so many others will serve me when or if my time comes. But I want you to know, I feel wholly inadequate to speak with any degree of authority on this matter from a personal basis. What did Job lose financially? He lost everything. The Bible says of him in Job chapter 1 and verse 3, he was the greatest or the most wealthy man of all of the men of the East. 7,000 sheep, 3,000 camels, 500 yoke of oxen, 500 female donkeys, and a very large household. He was the greatest of all those in the East. He had 7 sons and 3 daughters, 10 children. Certainly his quiver was full, as the psalmist would say. A wonderful family, a wonderful life. And in a moment's time, everything was snatched away from him. And I would say, just for a moment, think about this. Most of us cannot imagine what it's like to lose what Job lost. But think about this as well. It doesn't matter where you start. If you lose it all, you're all in the same boat. If you've only got $10 in your pocket or $10 million in the bank, if you lose it all, everyone is in the same boat. But I want you to think about the situation as it was presented to Job in Job chapter 1. In verse number 13, the Bible says, "And there was a day when his sons and daughters were eating, drinking wine in their oldest brother's house. And a messenger came to Job and said, 'The oxen were plowing and the donkeys feeding beside them, and the Sabians raided them and took them away and have killed your servants with the edge of the sword, and I alone have escaped to tell you.'" But then look at verse 16. "And while he was yet speaking,
In other words, explaining the situation to Job. Yet here comes another. It says, the fire of God fell from heaven and burned up the sheep and the servants and consumed them, and I alone have escaped to tell you. And then verse 17, and while he was yet speaking, another came and said, the Chaldeans formed three bands, raided the camels and took them away, yes, and killed the servants with the edge of the sword, and I alone have escaped to tell you. If I were to lose everything that I had tomorrow, I could still say, at least I still have my family. If I lost it all tomorrow, I could still take consolation to say, at least I still have my family. I've got a loving, faithful wife and two kids and a meathead son-in-law. I still have my family. But Job didn't get to say that, did he? Verse 18. And while he was still speaking, another came to him and said, your sons and daughters were eating and drinking wine in their oldest brother's house, and suddenly a great wind came from across the wilderness and struck the four corners of the house, and it fell on the young people, and they are dead. And I alone have escaped to tell you. Friends, that was Satan's shock and awe. What was there left for Job to lose? His wife was all that was left. And perhaps it's the case that the devil knew his wife well enough to know that he could turn her against him later on. And perhaps that's why Satan didn't take Job's wife. I can't prove that. I can only speculate it. But everything that a man like Job would hold dear was snatched from him in a moment's time. Shock and awe. I can't tell you how much I was helped yesterday morning by David Shannon's sermon on grief and showing the stages of grief and how those things play out. And so many of the things, I've seen them, but I've never thought about them. How he talks about when a person suffers some type of great loss, some type of instant, tragic, unexpected loss, that they just almost go into robot mode, and whatever they're told to do, that's what they do, and they just kind of go through the motions of life for days or perhaps even weeks. I've seen that. 2 years ago in August, we were in St. Louis on our family vacation. Give me just a second. And I got a call from my mom that one of our young people had been killed in a car wreck. 20 years old. 20 years old. A faithful child of God. Thank God. But I remember watching her parents for days, just stumbling through life. They had an older son who's a year older than their daughter was the same age as my son. They were classmates. Had a son that was 3 years older. That young man did everything for them. He made all the arrangements at the funeral home.
He picked out the casket. He picked out the clothes. He did everything for his parents. And for days and weeks, I still remember seeing Ginger and just knowing. And I don't mean this in any kind of a bad way. Please don't misunderstand what I'm saying. But she was a zombie. She was completely consumed with that loss. Completely consumed with that loss. And I had been at Burleson. We'd been friends a long time. I'd been Burleson almost 20 years then. And I learned a lot about how to help people during that time. Because I know that in the previous 20 years of my work, I've not been a very good comforter. I didn't know what to do. And in many times, I just didn't do anything. And so we've suffered those kinds of losses. I'd been at Burleson a year, and one of our deacons died in his sleep after leading singing on Sunday morning and went home, ate dinner, laid down, took a nap, and died. 48 years old. A few years later, our treasurer and one of my closest companions at church had an aneurysm at work and died. And her husband was left alone. And I didn't know what to do. And I didn't know what to say. I'll tell you what we did do one time. I took my son, and my son's another boy from church, and we knew that Ronnie cut wood and burned firewood and went by his house, and his wood pile looked low, and all I knew to do was go and take a chainsaw and

Satan to put boils on Job from the top of his head to the soles of his feet. In the South, we'd call them risins. I don't know if you've ever had a risin, but I've had some risins in my day. And I'm glad I didn't have but one. And Satan covered him with those sore boils from the top of his head to the soles of his feet. And he was in such distress, that when his friends came to see him, they sat with him silently for 7 days. 7 days. I think it was a shock to them as well. Why did they sit? It says, they saw his pain was very great. And yet, what does the Bible tell us about Job in these cases? Job did not sin with his lips nor charge God foolishly. And it says, Job retained his integrity. Now, I'm going to make one more confession about this account that for some reason has never occurred to me. I'm going to tell you right now, in 20 years of preaching, a little over, I've been awful hard on Job's wife. I've been awful hard on Job's wife. Have you? Have you ever read this account and said, what a sorry woman she is? That woman just lost 10 children. Has it never occurred to us that she lost 10 children? And that she was watching her husband in the throes of unspeakable pain and agony with no help or hope in sight? It doesn't excuse what she said. But maybe we would do well to try to identify with Mrs. Job a little bit more before we point such a harsh finger at her. Kind of like Jonah. You know, we like to rub Jonah wrong, don't we? Jonah's like a whipping boy for us, ain't he? Ain't it clear? Jonah is an Old Testament prophet whipping boy. Man, we whoop a tar out of Jonah. But let me ask you a question. If you knew what Jonah knew, would you be as excited to go to Nineveh? I've had the privilege to go to the London, to the British Museum in London, and see the stone reliefs of what the Assyrians did to people when they took them as captives, and watch them put a hook through somebody's nose or through their jaw. A hook that was attached to a bigger chain, and you have a chain gang of people. But rather than being shackled by their legs or by their wrists, they're shackled with a hook through their nose or through their jaw. Now, if you had seen that, and by the way, also on that relief, it shows the Assyrians skinning two Israelite men alive in front of the women and children. Now, you tell me, if you were Jonah and God told you, you run over there to Nineveh and you tell them what vile sinners they are, which direction would your bus ticket be going? And so before we get too hard on Jonah, let's consider what Jonah knew and what, again, not excusing what Jonah did. But the same thing applies for Mrs. Job. That woman had lost 10 children and was watching her husband suffer in unspeakable agony. But how do we handle these times of crisis in our lives? How do we prepare ourselves for such a thing?

First of all, I would present that when you are in a, or find yourself in a time of crisis, number one, assess your situation. Assess your situation. Astronauts and test pilots and those that are in that type of work have a procedure that they go through, that they're trained to do whenever something doesn't go as planned. And the first question that test pilots and such are to ask when something goes wrong with their airplane is they ask this question first. Is this thing still flying? Is this thing still flying? On November the 14th, 1969, in the second manned mission to the moon, Apollo 12, Apollo 12 was struck not once, but twice by lightning within moments of takeoff. Alden Bearden was one of the astronauts on that flight. He was on Apollo 12. And he said, all the lights that were supposed to be on were off. And all the ones that were supposed to be off were on. And frantically trying to figure out what in the world is going on. The captain of the mission, Commander Pete Conrad, asked himself this question. Is this thing still flying? And at the edge of Earth's atmosphere, traveling more than 6,000 miles per hour, the commander said, this thing is still flying. And he did not abort the mission. One of the flight commanders on the ground was a man by the name of John Aaron. And he was one of the only men in mission control that could help the astronauts at that time. And he sent this word. And by the way, you can listen to this. It's recorded and you can listen to the whole thing on YouTube video. You hear, switch SCE to AUX. Astronaut says, what? Switch SCE to AUX. He said, FCE? And I'm like, why aren't they using, you know, why aren't they using the letter designations, whatever the S is, Charlie, Echo, SCE to AUX. And Alan Bearden looked up, and there was a little switch up above and behind his head, and only he could reach it. And it said SCE on one side and AUX, A-U-X, on the other. And he flipped the switch, and he waited, and all the lights came back on. SCE, Signal Condition Electronics. To AUX, auxiliary. And all the lights came back on, and those men went to the moon. When we find ourselves in a time of crisis, we need sometimes to switch SCE to AUX. Basically, it's a reset. It's a reset. You know, in some of the darkest times in the life of our Lord Jesus Christ, he withdrew himself and switched SCE to AUX. He went out by himself and he prayed to his Father. Sometimes we just need to stop and hit the reset button. Elijah needed to hit the reset button in 1 Kings chapter 19. He failed to accurately assess his situation. He says, Lord, I alone am left to serve you. And lo and behold, they're trying to kill me. And what was God's answer in verse 19?
I have 7,000 reserved in Israel, all of whom whose knees have not bowed to Baal, and none of their mouths have kissed him. You know what God was saying to Elijah? This thing is still flying, and I am in control. Assess your situation. Number two, look to Jesus. When you have crisis in your life, look to Jesus. Before Jesus ever set foot on this world, before he ever drew his first breath, before he was manifest to the world, what does the Bible say about our Lord in Isaiah chapter 53 and verse number 3? He is despised and rejected by men, a man of sorrows and acquainted with grief. But remember this as well. The path that Jesus walked while he was on this earth was also uncertain and somewhat uncharted for him as well. Jesus didn't come to this earth knowing how to be a human. Jesus came to this earth to learn how to be a human. And Hebrews 2 and verse 18 says, he became a partaker of flesh and blood. He was made like unto his brethren. For what purpose? That he might succor or lend help. That he might be a faithful high priest and help us in our time of need. Think about it. Every time Jesus faced a crisis in his personal ministry, it was the first time he ever experienced it. He didn't have anything to fall back on. No experience to fall back on. Look to Jesus. And think about how Jesus committed himself in time of crisis to reset, to spend time in prayer with his Father, but always to be determined to follow the right path. John 8 and verse 29, I always do those things that please him, in good times and in bad. When the sailing is smooth or in time of crisis, Jesus set his course always to follow the will of God. I think also we need to think about Jesus' attitude about himself in these times. You know, many times when crisis strikes us, we have a hard time dealing with it because we ask the question, why me? Or why me? Why now? And to me, the why me question is a very dangerous question to ask. Because it seems to imply, and I'm not saying that this is what I'm saying. The why me question seems to imply that I don't deserve this, or I'm too good, or I've lived for the Lord, therefore he should put this big shield around me, and somehow the Lord has failed me in this time of crisis. But what did the Bible say about Job? A man who was blameless, a man who was upright, a man who feared God, shunned evil, and even offered sacrifice on his own kids' behalf, just in case, he said, one of them might have done something they ought not. And those things befell him. So we need to make sure that we don't ask the question, why me? Jesus came to suffer for us. And if we're going to be like him, we will also suffer. Charles Spurgeon wrote it this way: God's people have their trials. It was never designed by God when he chose his people that they should be an untried people. They were chosen in the furnace of affliction, chosen
never chosen to worldly peace and earthly joy. Freedom from sickness and the pains of mortality were never promised to them. But when their Lord drew up the charter of privileges, he included chastisements among the things to which they should inevitably have. Trials are a part of our lot. They were predestined for us in Christ's last legacy. So surely as the stars are fashioned by his hands and their orbits fixed by him, so surely are our trials allotted to us. He has ordained their season and their place. Now listen to this. He's talking about our trials. Now, I understand this is not biblical. Well, listen to what Spurgeon is saying about our trials and God's relationship to them. He has ordained their season and their place, their intensity, and the effect they should have on us. Good men must never expect to escape trouble. If they do, they will be disappointed, for none of their predecessors have been without them. This man Job that we're looking at today said it a lot more succinctly and a lot less eloquently when he said, man that's born of woman is a few days and full of trouble, Job 14 and verse 1. But that's not all he said. He said in Job 19 verse 25, I know that my Redeemer lives. And he said, after my skin is destroyed and I'm eating the worms, said, I know with my own eyes I shall see him. And then closed that little section with this statement, oh, how my heart yearns within me. I'm sure the trials endured by our Lord made him yearn ever so much more to be back in the presence of his Father. And so also should our trials cause us to yearn to be in the presence of ours. Number three, in time of crisis, lean on God's promises. Now, we sing a song, Standing on the Promises. But sometimes when the trials are so great, there's no standing, there's only leaning. Leaning on God's promises. Hebrews 13, 5, I will never leave thee nor forsake thee. Which was first spoken by Moses in Deuteronomy 31 and verse 6, as the children of Israel were preparing to enter the promised land. Moses trying to reassure them, God will not leave you nor forsake you. Go and take the land which has been promised. And by the way, after Moses told the people that, God told Joshua that in Joshua chapter 1 and verse 5. Those exact same words, be of good courage, for I will never leave thee nor forsake thee. Lean on the promises of God. I heard Eric Owens blaspheming in here about fishers of men last night. His false evidence appears real. Did y'all hear that? That's out of Fishers of Men. I think he made mention of that, but he took it totally out of context. But the promises of God to never leave or forsake us is something that's talked about in our Fishers of Men class about week 6, week 7 homework. And the question is asked, did God forsake Jesus when he was on the cross? You know, because Jesus said in Matthew chapter 27, my God, why hast thou forsaken me? But friends, I would contend that God did not forsake Jesus on the cross. If God forsook Jesus on the cross after saying he'd never leave us or forsake us, how could I put any confidence in that promise in my own life? If he abandoned his own son, he wouldn't think twice about abandoning me. God did not forsake Jesus. Did Jesus feel abandoned? Yes. Did the psalmist ever feel abandoned?
during the various periods of his life? Did David ever feel like he... Question, but had God abandoned David? No. And God didn't abandon Jesus? And God won't abandon us. Lean on the promises of God. Number four, lean on the people of God. I know this is not in the context of the verse, but the Bible says that the church is the pillar and the ground of the truth. We can lean on God's people in times of crisis. In 2 Corinthians chapter 1, Paul says in verse 11, after talking about all the things that God had done for him, he got to verse 11, he said, and you helped too with your prayers. Even though God had done all those things for Paul, and we'll talk about those in the closing moments of our discussion, and I know we're getting close to the closing moments. But he said, you helped also. Lean on God's people. Let me encourage you to do something that I think we need to do more of. It's always good to pray for God's people when they're hurting. In our private prayers. And we can even pray for them in our public prayers. But if you've ever been in the shape that we're talking about in some way today, in some terrible crisis, ask yourself this question. What did it mean for me, for my brother, to pray in my presence for me? There's power in prayer. We understand that, and we believe that. And we ought to pray for, again, we ought to pray for our brethren in times of crisis and or sickness or in our private prayers. But what would it mean for them to hear me go to the throne of God on their behalf? Think about this. Have you ever had to respond or felt the need to respond when the invitation was extended and asked for the prayers of the church on your behalf? Let me ask you a question. What did it mean to you to hear that person pray for you and to know that every heart was blended together in that prayer? Lean on God's people. Seek counsel. In Proverbs 11 verse 14, in the multitude of counselors there is safety. A lot of times people get in difficulty in time of crisis because they might only confide in one person. And that person might not be the best source of advice for them. Lean on God's people. Seek sage counsel from a wide variety, wide source of your brothers and sisters in Christ. That's not to say you can't have that one person. Every David needs a Jonathan. Bill Burke is my Jonathan. I am Bill Burke's Jonathan. Bill Burke's lucky. He's got two Jonathans. Me and Mike Vestal. Sir? Every David needs a Jonathan. Lean on God's people. There are things that Bill and I have shared with one another that nobody else knows. Nobody's ever been privy to it except us and the Lord. Lean on God's people. Lastly, look at crisis as opportunity. I'll reference Jim and Donna again. One of our dear common friends was a sister in Christ named Lamona Backus, originally from St. Louis. Lamona was diagnosed with brain cancer.
And she languished for weeks and months on end. My grandma would go and my grandma had cancer, and she'd go see Lamona to get encouragement. I never remember going to see Lamona that I didn't feel like the whole situation had been reversed. I had gone to encourage her, and she had actually encouraged me. And I see many of you smiling and nodding your heads because you all know some Christian who's faced some terrible adversity, some crisis in their life, and you've gone to sit with them or to encourage them in some way and found out that they have in turn encouraged you more than you could have ever imagined or thought. Consider your crisis as an opportunity to be that person. Paul spoke about the comfort that God provides. He said, we're comforted by God, but we in turn can comfort others through the comfort wherewith we are comforted by God. Look at crisis as an opportunity to be that person. Look at crisis as an opportunity for growth. 2 Corinthians chapter 12, 7-10. Whatever that messenger of Satan, that thorn in the flesh was, whatever it was, now think about this, it was designed to counteract the abundance of his divine revelations, which might cause a man to think more highly of himself than he ought. So whatever it was that was given to Paul as a messenger from Satan had to be great enough to balance out divine revelation. I have no idea what it was. But I know one thing. It wasn't no stub toe or a toothache. It was something that kept him grounded in his faith in God and God's ability to provide the grace that he needed to overcome whatever that thorn in the flesh was. Look at crisis as an opportunity for personal growth. Lastly, look at opportunity as a means to know the comfort and the deliverance of God. The comfort and deliverance of God. Again, 2 Corinthians chapter 1, verses 8-10. Paul said, we were burdened beyond measure, above strength. We despaired even of life. That sounds serious. We even had the sentence of death in ourselves. Why, Paul? That we should not trust in ourselves, but in God who raises the dead. And Paul said this, God delivered us, past tense. He's still delivering us, present tense. And we trust that He will still yet deliver us, future tense. Look at crisis as an opportunity to know the comfort and the deliverance of God. Job said it this way in Job 23 and verse 10. When he has tried me, I shall come forth as gold. May our troubles, our trials, our tribulations, and our crisis cause us to be brought forth more pure and more bright, shining like gold more than ever before. Let's go to our Heavenly Father in prayer. Our Father in heaven, we thank you for thou art the God of all comfort. Father, we're thankful that we can be called your children and that you look down on us in your tender mercy and your grace. And Father, we know that we can approach your throne of grace and mercy in any time of need. We're thankful for the example that has been given to us in this great patriarch Job and also in the life of our Lord and Savior Jesus Christ, as these have set forth for us a plan and example to deal with the difficulties that this life will throw at us. Father, help us to trust you in all things, to love you and obey you,
regardless of whatever circumstances there are in our lives. And Father, if there be any in our audience this day that are struggling with pain and trials, Father, help us to be faithful and able ministers to them. And Father, lift up their hands that they might endure these difficult times. In Jesus' name, amen.

GBN Questions and Answers. We have this good question today. Why do we baptize in the name of the Father, Son, and Holy Spirit when in the book of Acts they always baptized in Jesus' name? That's a great question. You know, in the Great Commission, Jesus commanded his apostles to baptize into the name of the Father, the Son, and the Holy Spirit. But in the book of Acts, it never uses those words. In the book of Acts, it always says something like, in the name of Jesus Christ, or they baptized in the name of the Lord Jesus, or something like that. And so some people believe that we must follow the pattern, the wording that was used in the book of Acts. But friends, are we to believe that Jesus commanded his disciples to baptize in the name of the Father, the Son, and the Holy Spirit, but that they never did it? But they just decided we're going to disregard that? Friends, the fact of the matter is, what is commanded in the Great Commission and what was practiced in the book of Acts are the same thing. I want you to consider this passage with me. John 14 and verse 26, Jesus told his apostles, "But when the Holy Spirit, whom the Father will send in my name," notice, the Holy Spirit, the Father will send him in the name of Jesus, he said, "He will teach you all things and bring to your remembrance all things that I said to you." See, there's perfect unity here. They're not speaking something different. They're speaking the same thing. The message of the Father, the Son, and the Holy Spirit were the same. In John chapter 5 and verse 19, Jesus answered and said unto them, to his apostles, "Most assuredly, I say to you, the Son can do nothing of himself, but what he sees the Father do. For whatever he does, the Son also does in like manner." Friends, numerous other passages could be given, but the short answer is this. They're the same thing. When a person baptizes in the name of the Father, the Son, and the Holy Spirit, or baptizing in the name of Jesus, they are the same thing. A person should not get hung up on this, because baptizing in the name of the Father, Son, and the Holy Spirit as given in the Great Commission and what was practiced in the book of Acts are exactly equal commandments to one another.

The last two planets in our outer solar system are Uranus and Neptune. These two planets are very similar. Both planets are classified as gas giants. They have similar overall appearances, have many moons, faint rings, and are very cold. While they have similar atmospheric compositions, there is a difference in their overall density. Uranus is slightly larger in diameter, but Neptune is slightly more massive. Each planet presents some unique characteristics as we consider their roles in our solar system. First, Uranus is a sideways planet. Where Jupiter's poles have only a very slight tilt of degrees, and Earth's axis is tilted 23.5 degrees, Uranus is tilted about 98 degrees from vertical. This extreme planetary tilt means the Sun's light shines directly on the polar regions for much of its orbit. Since the planet rotates in this sideways fashion, each hemisphere experiences constant daylight, one half of its orbit, which totals 84 Earth years. When we consider the most distant planet, Neptune, we find that it has a highly active atmosphere. While Jupiter's winds reach speeds of 400 miles per hour, Neptune has the highest atmospheric wind speed in the entire solar system, reaching speeds nearly 1,200 miles per hour. Like all of the gas giant planets, Neptune has a rapid rotation, especially for its size, completing one rotation every 16 hours. Like Jupiter with its great red spot, Neptune also has been observed to host a giant storm. One such storm, observed by the Voyager 2 space probe in 1982, was named the Great Dark Spot. This storm had a size equal to Earth's diameter. In contrast to the persistence of Jupiter's large storm, Neptune's Great Dark Spot has since disappeared. But with violent atmospheric winds, it won't be the last disturbance seen. An additional quirk seen for both Uranus and Neptune is that their global magnetic fields are significantly tilted with respect to their rotation axes. So the poles of the magnetic field are substantially different than the poles of rotation. This contrasting alignment results in both planets having a highly complicated magnetosphere, caused by the magnetic field becoming twisted and distorted as it is rotated onto itself. As we see on Earth, the magnetic field plays a vital role in protecting and shielding the planet from the high-energy charged particles in space. Life on Earth would have serious complications if this type of scenario existed here. Now, when we consider the role these two planets have in our solar system, their existence is forever intertwined. Through history, many civilizations have made note of the existence and the position of the inner planets. Mercury, Venus, Mars, Jupiter, and Saturn. These five objects would be known as wandering stars because although their appearance in the sky was like a star, their movements wandered along different paths. Thus, the discovery of Uranus as a similarly wandering object in 1781 was the first discovery in thousands of years, and it was made possible by the telescopic invention. Uranus became intensely studied over the next half century. Its orbital parameters were slowly calculated and refined. However, by the early 1800s, astronomers had already noticed that there were significant differences between the calculated and the observed locations of Uranus. Now, the law of gravitation, supplied by Newton, the laws of planetary orbits, described by Kepler, had aided astronomers for nearly 200 years to make accurate and calculated predictions of the known planets. Acknowledging that the cosmos is orderly and that it operates through regular functionality, astronomers and mathematicians began calculating and predicting the position of an unseen planet that could be the culprit inducing the differences in Uranus's location. From these precise predictions, the planet Neptune was discovered in 1846. During the creation week, God set laws in motion that governed our physical universe, including the planets. These laws serve as regular and calculable guides to the functioning of our solar system. Utilizing hundreds of years of knowledge from scientists studying God's creation,
19th century astronomers were able to observe and predict clues that led to the planet Neptune's discovery. Uranus and Neptune provide intriguing examples of planetary dynamics and have served well in their role of proving the intelligent design of our cosmos.

0: Jimmy Holland, and welcome to another edition of A Preacher and His Work, where we get to sit down with gospel preachers from across our country and around the world to get to know them just a little bit better. I'm very thankful to have Brother Emmanuel Jovu with us. Emmanuel, I appreciate your time.
1: Thank you very much.
0: So, I understand you are currently a preaching student at the Memphis School of Preaching.
1: Yes, sir.
0: And what year are you in?
1: I'm second year student over here.
0: Second year student, so you're getting close to graduation.
1: Exactly.
0: What motivated you to want to get into ministry?
1: Just to grow spiritually, mm-hmm. and also to help people whom around me in my country, yeah. Tanzania.
0: Well, your goal, is it to stay here, or is your goal to go back to Tanzania?
1: And to go back to Tanzania.
0: And spread the gospel there.
1: Exactly, because the Tanzanians need people like me to spread all over there.
0: Absolutely. Well, yeah. We're told to go into all the world.
1: Exactly.
0: And I'm reminded of what Jesus told the apostles there in Jerusalem. He said, you know, to his apostles, you start in Jerusalem, yeah. and then you work your way out.
1: Throughout the world.
0: Well, I'm very thankful that you made that decision, and I'm excited to see where your work takes you.
1: Thank you.
0: The last question that I have is this. Based on your experience, based on your goals when it comes to being a minister of the gospel, if there was just one message that you could share, what would that one message be?
1: We as preachers who have been commanded that when you read in the book of Matthew 28, starting verse 18 up to 20, you see the Great Commission. We as preachers, we're supposed to share what we have learned, what we have heard from the book, from the Bible.
0: That's right.
1: And to bring people to the Christ, they have to know Jesus Christ. Who is that one?
0: That's right. And, you know, God's plan to save, it's a preaching plan.
1: Yeah.
0: There is no plan B.
1: Exactly.
0: Well, brother, I'm excited to see where you go. Yeah. Good luck finishing school.
1: Yeah.
0: Thank you.
1: Thank you very much for being given this privilege.
0: Well, yeah. Appreciate you very much, and looking forward to your work.
1: Thank you very much.
0: Appreciate you being with us. I look forward to being with you next time on A Preacher and His Work.
2: The preceding program was a production of the Fort Payne Church of Christ TV studio located in Fort Payne, Alabama.

Today we're going to be examining the personal presence of Jesus in Galilean regions to the north. We're going to do so especially considering his personal identity as well as his preaching ministry.

0: We begin in the city of Cana, where Jesus performed his very first miracles. In locating the biblical Cana, archaeologists have identified two possible places. The first one is Kirbet Cana, and the other is Kefer Cana. We're going to be looking at both.
1: We begin to see Jesus' power over the natural world here in Galilee. The town of Cana is where he worked his first miracle, turning the water into wine at the wedding feast of John chapter 2. It was also where he performed his second miracle, healing a nobleman's son in the city of Capernaum, about 20 miles away to the northeast. But Jesus remained in Cana when he performed this healing miracle, demonstrating not only his power over disease and illness, but also his ability to work miracles at a distance. We know that changing the water to wine at the wedding feast is the first miracle that Jesus ever performed, despite the fact that some early Christian writings speak about miracles he allegedly did in his youth.
2: In the early centuries of Christianity, there were some stories that were circulating about Jesus that are nowhere found in the New Testament. And some of those stories are found in different books that were written, one of which is called the Infancy Gospel of Thomas. And in that book, there are stories about Jesus and his boyhood. And in that book, there are some alleged accounts of his performing miracles. Some of those miracles included his taking some clay and fashioning some 12 doves and then causing them to miraculously fly. There are also stories about maybe his brother James being bitten by a snake and that Jesus healed him in some way. And then there were some stories about Jesus striking some children dead who made him mad. Now, those stories really are to be rejected for a lot of reasons. One is that they're not consistent with things that we read about in the New Testament. They are also documents that were written after the fact. Many of them date them to about the 2nd or 3rd century A.D. And then they also